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1: 870 people. That figure includes dozens killed since the truce went into force on the 17th of April. Lebanon's news agency has reported a large wave of displacement in a district in the east of the country as hundreds of families fled. Lebanese authorities say the conflict has displaced over 1 million people.
2: The International Criminal Court has issued an arrest warrant for the chief enforcer of former Philippine President Rodrigo Duterte's deadly war on drugs. Senator Ronald De La Rosa is being charged with crimes against humanity for murdering no less than 32 people. He has evaded the arrest warrant by locking himself in his Senate offices. Mr. De La Rosa was put in protective custody by his allies in the Senate after a brief standoff with law enforcement agents. He was attending a Senate session for the first time since disappearing from public view in November. He is mentioned by ICC prosecutors as a co-conspirator in the Rodrigo Duterte case. The former Philippine leader is on trial for charges of murder as a crime against humanity.
1: Still in the Philippines, lawmakers have voted to impeach Vice President Sara Duterte for a second time, setting the stage for a Senate trial that could end her 2028 presidential bid. CNA's Julie Yu has more on the vote.
3: Lawmakers voted by a wide margin of 257-25 to impeach Ms. Duterte. There were 9 abstentions. The articles of impeachment accused the daughter of former President Rodrigo Duterte of graft, corruption, and bribery. They also include an alleged assassination plot against former ally President Ferdinand Marcos Jr. Ms. Duterte was previously impeached in February last year, but the Supreme Court threw out the case on procedural grounds. Under the Philippine Constitution, a guilty verdict in the Senate would see Ms. Duterte removed and barred from elected office for life. Ms. Duterte has denied any wrongdoing.
2: British Prime Minister Keir Starmer is under intense and renewed pressure to step down. 4 of his ministerial aides have quit, and more than 60 Labour lawmakers have publicly called for new leadership in the party. Public dissatisfaction with Mr. Starmer has surged, with a poll last month showing 70% of adults believe he is doing a poor job. The ruling Labour Party lost local and regional elections last week to the hard-right Reform UK Party and the left-wing Greens. They also lost control of the devolved Welsh Parliament for the first time. Mr. Starmer's popularity has also been affected after his decision to appoint an associate of notorious American sex offender Jeffrey Epstein as ambassador to the United States. If Mr. Starmer departs in the coming weeks, Britain will be on its 7th prime minister in the past decade, the highest turnover rate in nearly 2 centuries. The news desk tells us who could take his place.
4: To trigger a leadership challenge requires 20% of the party's lawmakers, that's 81, to unite behind a candidate. So far, no main potential rival has moved against him. But who might be waiting in the wings? One of the favourites to replace Starmer is popular Greater Manchester Mayor Andy Burnham. But he's not a Member of Parliament and would need to become one. When a Manchester seat was up for grabs earlier this year, Starmer was blamed for blocking Burnham for standing. Labour lost the seat to the Greens, stoking that criticism. Another potential frontrunner, Angela Rayner, is in no position to mount a challenge either. Rayner is Starmer's former Deputy Prime Minister, but she has yet to fully resolve tax issues that prompted her resignation last year. Wes Streeting, currently Health Minister, is one of Starmer's most ambitious ministers. He has said he'd be keen on the top job, but like Starmer, he's tainted by the appointment of Peter Mandelson as Britain's ambassador to the United States. Streeting was close to Mandelson, who was sacked over his ties to the late sex offender Jeffrey Epstein.
1: A new survey shows only 23% of Singapore employees trust their employer to act in their best interest when introducing AI at the workplace. CNA's Paul Sung tells us more.
5: Minister of State for Digital Development and Information Jasmine Lau says companies need to better

0: to demonstrate how AI can actually be used to deliver value. She was speaking at a workshop for company leaders on navigating the AI transformation. She adds that firms should start by identifying real business pain points instead of rolling out AI for its own sake.
1: You would need new capabilities in your companies. You need someone who understands AI risks. Where are the agents or open core agents you built? Where could they crawl into? And what walls you want to put between different data sets in your own companies? These things are important, but they will only appear as you go along the AI journey and realize the risks. My biggest worry is that all of us then just vibrate on the spot and not move in any particular direction.
0: The survey conducted by tech company Accenture also found more than 80% of entry-level workers have a poor understanding of skills like prompt engineering. That's despite high usage rates, with 78% using AI for research and 61% for writing and editing. Ms. Lau says that ensuring broad access to such tools is key, though different groups will progress at different speeds.
1: Determining that baseline, determining what is fundamental for everybody to access is important, but also telling people that we must allow the experts and the scientists to go much further beyond, to explore their interests, to try out tools. We must allow that, because that's how we find new value to bring into our economy.
2: And that brings us to the end of the bulletin. I'm Andrea Heng with Elakia Selvaraji. You can get headlines anytime on CNA 938 and CNA.asia.
3: And it's time for a traffic check on the road. Vehicle breakdown on TP towards PIE after Punggol Road. Avoid lane 3. Accident on KJE towards PIE after Woodlands Road. Also another accident on KJE towards BKE before Sungai Tengah. Avoid lanes 1 and 3. We're also seeing heavy traffic on the roads as well, so drive safe. Well, the weather today seems great. The temperature is ranging between 25 to 33 degrees Celsius. However, thundery showers are also being forecast over several parts of the island. So perhaps an umbrella will help you.
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10: If you could write a letter to your younger self, what would you say?
11: 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Be useful. Because usefulness compounds. Impressiveness is very short-lived.
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14: This is CNA 938, and you're listening to The Morning Report with Andrea Heng and Elakia Salvaranji. Good morning, Ella.
15: Good morning.
14: So you use Instagram a lot, don't you?
15: Absolutely.
14: We follow each other on Instagram.
15: We all do. Yeah.
14: Yeah. So there are some changes that you need to know about. And if you listening out there also use Instagram quite frequently, and especially if your profile is set to public, you might want to sit up and pay attention. Big change. Now, if you use Instagram, your private messages, you know, the ones that you send across privately in DMs, when you slide into someone else's DMs, those are now not so private. Meta has removed end-to-end encryption for direct messages. Now, why is this important for you to understand what actually changes for you? In short, what you need to know is that the lock is off, meaning previously, only you and the person you were messaging can read your chat.
15: Okay.
14: But now that Meta has removed encryption, end-to-end encryption, it means that Meta can read those messages. So they're not so private anymore. It's the technical ability to see your messages. They have done this in previous occasion to help detect illegal content, but it also means that your data can be used for things like training AI, even personalizing ads, you know, the algorithm that you can't stand so much or might be helpful to you. Those things are going to be amped up even more because when they can read your messages, it shows, reveals what you are interested in, what you like to talk about. Of course, more insidious things like if you are participating in illegal activity, that's what this end-to-end encryption removal is meant to help with.
15: I don't know how I feel about this because, you know, we just heard earlier on another news that they were selling Netflix, right? Suing because they're monitoring and they're selling the data. You never know how this data is being moved. But if it is to help protect yourself, hopefully it really works, you know. But really, to keep yourself protected, they say we can keep these three steps in mind. Moving sensitive chats. If you're sharing bank details or private information, perhaps use an encrypted app like WhatsApp instead. scared.
14: WhatsApp is also owned by Meta, by the way. But that one has end-to-end encryption.
15: Yeah, encryption still intact for now.
14: Yep.
15: Also, you can check your settings. Use the message controls menu to limit who can request to chat with you. And golden rule is if you wouldn't want it read by a third party, then don't send it on an Instagram DM lah.
14: Yeah, exactly, right? I think that's a good rule of thumb. You can treat your inbox like a public space, not a private inbox. So that's something that we need to be extra careful about. So if you have Instagram, also might just in case, you might want to check your Facebook Messenger as well. See if those the end-to-end encryption has been removed there as well. You can always find out more on CNA.asia. All right, 8:17 a.m. We want to cross on over now to Beijing, where our correspondent is standing by. Preparations are underway in the Chinese capital for the arrival and visit of US President Donald Trump this week. It is his first trip back to China since returning to office. His last visit was way back in 2017, and back then he received a lavish welcome, including a private tour of the Forbidden City.
15: Well, that was back in 2017. Ties between the world's two largest economies have since really deteriorated. Very different now with the trade tensions and tariffs that's really dominating the relationship. Now there are cautious hopes that this visit could help stabilize ties, and even as expectations remain measured. For more on the preparations and sentiments on the ground in Beijing, we're now joined by CNA's Rebecca Mateo. Rebecca, good morning and thanks for joining us.
14: Hey, Rebecca.
16: Good morning.
14: Hey, good to hear from you. Hope you are well and safe in Beijing. So, let's ask you your observations, taking a look at what's happening where you are right now. How are preparations coming along there where you are ahead of President Trump's visit?
16: Well, I must say that preparations here have been relatively muted. You know, for the longest time, we've heard at daily foreign affairs briefing that China and US have remained in communication over President Trump's visit. So this is despite earlier confirmation from the White House that Mr. Trump is looking to go Beijing in May. And it was only yesterday that Beijing confirmed that he will arrive from Wednesday onwards. Still, there were clear signs, I must say, leading up to this. We saw multiple rounds of trade talks, and just last week, U.S. Senator Steve Daines met Premier Li Qiang, and Mr. Li had urged more dialogue over confrontation. And today, as we are speaking, Vice Premier He Lifeng is meeting U.S. Treasury Secretary Scott Bessent in South Korea. Now, Mr. He is seen as Beijing's lead negotiator on trade with Washington. This could be a final round of talks before the C-Trump summit. So overall, both sides have been sort of softening their tone, laying the groundwork for talks through steady engagement. And I spoke to Dr. Chen Gang, who is the deputy director and senior research fellow at the East Asia Institute yesterday. He told me that these meetings are aimed at, you know, ensuring positive outcomes and stabilizing ties ahead of the summit. And it says that while many differences remain and neither side wants to lose leverage, these talks result in very limited progress, but they are important channels of communication. Ensuring that this channel remain open is crucial. But on the ground, on the other hand, there's also been social media chatter, sightings of US government vehicles, and what appears to be the presidential motorcade just last week. And the visit is expected to include a stop at the Temple of Heaven. My colleague Si Hui went down yesterday and she saw some landscaping works underway there. And for myself, I went down to a hotel believed to be hosting President Trump a few days ago. I saw some landscaping works as well and military-marked vehicles nearby.
15: You know, thanks for letting us know. Yes, we did see Si Hui, you know, at the background
14: we
15: with
14: did
15: Temple
14: see pictures,
15: of Heaven.
14: Yeah.
15: So those traveling to Beijing the following week will probably have a nicer view of Beijing and its attractions, perhaps.
14: Nicely manicured lawns and all, yeah.
15: Well, I'm traveling, so that would be great to Beijing. So, Rebecca, you know, getting back on track, what's the agenda like? Perhaps you could give us an overview of what we can expect during this very, very notable summit.
16: Right. So the analyst that I've spoken to told me that the baseline is really don't expect anything major, a major breakthrough from this summit. But there are three important areas that perhaps we can pay attention to, and they are on trade, Iran and Taiwan. So on trade, analysts told me that a focus will likely be on extending the current trade truce agreed when Xi and Trump met last year in South Korea. And Washington may also then push Beijing to buy more U.S. goods, agriculture like soybeans, and buy aeroplanes, Boeing aircrafts, and energy. And there's also another key issue is rare earths. So it's critical for weapons and electric vehicles, and China currently dominates the supply and has imposed export controls during trade tensions. So the US could be looking for some sort of stability here. And the Iran conflict is also likely to come up. Washington wants Beijing to help pressure Iran to reopen the Strait of Hormuz. China has, however, been sticking to its diplomatic approach of calling for ceasefire and talks, a position it has reiterated during recent high-level meetings. So it's clear that both sides want the strait to be reopened, stability restored in the region, but they want to do it differently. China yesterday once again said that its position has remained consistent and it wants to play an active role in stopping the war and facilitating talks. So with the Iran war still unsettled, Dr. Chen also told me that Mr. Trump could use the Iran issue and tensions around the strait as leverage over China ahead of the summit. And another area that could come up would be Taiwan. It's another likely flashpoint. Beijing has called it multiple times its core interest and a red line not to be crossed in ties with Washington. So tensions have risen, and we have seen with U.S. arms sales to Taiwan and increased Chinese military activity around the island. So we'll be watching out for the kind of language Mr. Trump uses when Taiwan comes up. One think tank suggests that even a slight shift in the language on Taiwan, perhaps closer to Beijing's position, could shape expectations and influence how Beijing calculates risk moving forward. So no major breakthrough is expected, but analysts are watching for possible trade deals, some easing of tech restrictions, and perhaps any consensus on Taiwan.
14: So, yes, I think it's fair to say that it's very hard to expect any kind of real outcome from this summit, apart from the narratives. I think messaging is what they seem to be expecting, the analysts, from this summit. Still, Rebecca, you talked about how there might be some trade deals that will be signed, some agreements as it pertains to tech restrictions. What else could we see be put on the table tangibly at this summit as an outcome?
16: Well, I think earlier on you mentioned that the visit is the first by a U.S. president to China in 9 years, right? So just for a little bit of context, you know, back in 2017, Mr. Trump visited, and yes, he was given a state visit plus. So he and his wife toured the Forbidden City and watched a Peking opera show, and he attended indeed a lavish state dinner. The tone for the visit then was really very warm, with praise for President Xi Jinping and major business deals grabbing headlines then. But this time, as we have talked about, you know, the more muted approach could reflect a far more strained relationship. Dr. Chen said that the relationship is now a lot more competitive and confrontational than in 2017, with the trade and tariff war expanding from a bilateral dispute to a global one, and everyone is feeling the impacts of it. So in the past year, trade tensions have really escalated sharply, and President Trump imposed steep tariffs last year, with China retaliating, and we saw tariffs peaking around mid-April last year. So this really complicated ties between the world's two largest economies, and it is a turbulent period. But Beijing has signaled that this could still be a big year for relations, with more high-level exchanges expected. So I think this is a good sign. For the visit, Mr. Trump, as I mentioned, you know, he's set to visit the Temple of Heaven, and attend a state banquet just like in 2017. So this is a positive signal, alongside several key meetings that he will have. And just yesterday, Foreign Affairs Ministry said that President Xi Jinping is expected to hold in-depth talks with Mr. Trump on bilateral ties and broader global issues as well. So basically, Beijing has largely signaled that it is willing to work with Washington on mutual respect and to manage differences. Now, it's important that they're willing to still sit down and do this, and in a way, introduce more stability amid all these uncertainties in the world.
14: Yeah, I think that's a very good point that you made there, Rebecca. The fact that this summit is happening, it's confirmed, President Trump is on the way, I think that's already a good, as good a sign as any. So you are a reporter on the ground. You are our China correspondent along with Su Hui. What else? How are you guys going to prepare to make sure that you give us the freshest reports on the ground? What's your agenda looking like for both you and Su Hui?
16: Well, right now, we don't have a lot of information yet, but what we do know is that President Trump is expected to arrive tomorrow evening. We have no sight of the agenda, but we will be looking out for a lot of reports from the analysts so that we can know the context around the summit, and we'll certainly be bringing you more over the next few days.
14: Absolutely. Also, Alakia is flying to Beijing soon. Mm-hmm. When are you going?
15: After Ecosperity Week, which is next, probably on the 21st.
14: Ah, so you guys can go hang out together. You and Rebecca and Su Hui.
15: Yeah.
14: Rebecca,
16: let us know when you're here.
14: Yeah, exactly. I wish I was going now. I feel left out. Rebecca, thanks very much. You take care. All the very best with all the coverage over there together with Su Hui. Thanks very much for sharing your analysis with us this morning. That's Rebecca Mateo, CNA's China correspondent. We will be keeping a close eye and covering this summit between Presidents Trump and Xi in the coming days. President Trump is making his way. He will be arriving soon. The summit takes place on the 13th and 14th of May in Beijing. Obviously, there a lot of busyness happening in preparation for his arrival. Rebecca Mateo, they're giving the freshest report on CNA 93. Don't go anywhere. The 8:30 news is coming right up.

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10: Time for the latest headlines here on CNA 938 with the latest headlines from the CNA newsroom. Philippine lawmakers have voted to impeach Vice President Sara Duterte for a second time, setting the stage for a Senate trial that could end her 2028 presidential bid. Lawmakers voted by a wide margin of 257 to 25 to impeach Ms. Duterte. There were 9 abstentions. The articles of impeachment accused the daughter of former President Rodrigo Duterte of graft, corruption and bribery. They also include an alleged assassination plot against former ally President Ferdinand Marcos Jr. Percy Sedanya is a member of the Philippines' House of Representatives.
11: Every day that she's in power, it's a danger to the public because you cannot have a vice president that's obviously corrupt, whose heartbeat away from the presidency. She's a danger to the public. She's a danger to the government.
10: Ms. Duterte was previously impeached in February last year, but the Supreme Court threw out the case on procedural grounds. Under the Philippine Constitution, a guilty verdict in the Senate would see Ms. Duterte removed and barred from elected office for life. She has denied any wrongdoing. British Prime Minister Keir Starmer is under intense and renewed pressure to step down. 4 of his ministerial aides have quit and more than 60 Labour lawmakers have publicly called for new leadership in the party. Public dissatisfaction with Starmer has surged, with a poll last month showing 70% of adults believing he is doing a poor job. The ruling Labour Party lost local and regional elections last week to the hard-right Reform UK Party and the left-wing Greens. They also lost control of the devolved Welsh Parliament for the first time. Mr. Starmer's popularity has been affected by his decision to appoint an associate of notorious American sex offender Jeffrey Epstein as ambassador to the United States. However, he said that any leadership challenge will just bring what he called chaos.
12: I take responsibility for navigating us through a world that is more dangerous than at any time in my life. And I take responsibility for not walking away, not plunging our country into chaos as the Tories did time and again. Chaos that did lasting damage to this country.
10: In other news, the number of hantavirus cases linked to a cruise ship is mounting. A Spanish passenger is the latest to test positive, bringing the total confirmed cases to 7. The Spaniard was among those evacuated from the MV Hondius off the Spanish island of Tenerife. Evacuations have wrapped up, with more than 100 passengers and crew flying out. Some 24 staff will remain on the Dutch-flagged ship, sailing to the Netherlands, where the vessel will be disinfected. The outbreak has killed 3 people. The WHO is urging governments to enforce a 42-day quarantine for returning passengers and crew. Tedros Ghebreyesus is WHO Director General.
13: What I believe is all countries who have been involved take this very seriously. and they will do everything to help the passengers and to protect also the rest of their citizens.
10: The 7 confirmed cases are from Britain, France, the Netherlands, Spain, Switzerland and the US. The Trump administration is facing questions over not making the 42-day quarantine mandatory. Ross Cullen has more on the confirmed hantavirus case in France.
14: I'm here outside the Bichat Hospital. This is where the 5 French citizens who were flown back from Tenerife in the Canary Islands to Paris, this is where the 5 of them are being kept in isolation. This is also where the 1 French woman who has tested positive for the hantavirus, where she is being treated. The French health minister saying that she started to feel unwell on that flight to Paris and her condition has deteriorated overnight. So she is being watched by doctors and the other patients who have been potentially close contacts. They are being kept in isolation. More than 20 other people elsewhere in France have been contacted by the French medical authorities to say that they are close contacts. Perhaps they were on the flight from Johannesburg to Amsterdam with other people who'd been on the cruise ship. So they're being urged to self-isolate.
10: And that's Ross Cullen reporting from France. And Asia Business on CNA 938 right now. Oil prices climbed as a US-Iran deadlock dashes hopes of a reopening of the Strait of Hormuz. CNA's Elizabeth Neo tells us more.
15: The US has said that it will lend more than 53 million barrels of crude from its strategic reserves to oil companies to help calm markets. Well, Americans are already feeling the pinch at the pump as petrol prices reach $4.52 per gallon. That's up from about 44% there from a year ago. Now, President Trump is backing a gas tax holiday to ease the pressure on consumers, a move that requires action from Congress. But analysts say it would do little to lower gas prices, possibly only bringing 10 to 16 cents in savings per gallon. Well, the impact of the war's fallout will again be in focus this week, with inflation expected to tick higher at the fastest increase since 2022 in March. President Trump is reportedly preparing to sign executive orders aimed at countering high consumer prices ahead of November's election. Well, the Wall Street Journal reports that he will suspend tariff rate quotas on beef exporting nations to bring down those record high prices.
10: Wall Street ended slightly higher overnight with the major benchmarks at fresh closing highs despite rising geopolitical tensions and higher oil prices. AI optimism continued to underpin the rally with the Philadelphia Semiconductor Index continuing its march higher, rising 2.6%. Now, the benchmark has gained about 70% since the start of the year, driven by intense AI demand and soaring memory chip prices. And among the market leaders, chipmaker Intel is extending its surge on continued optimism around its manufacturing partnership strategy. Qualcomm jumped 8.4% to a record high, while Micron rose 6.5%. The stock has gained more than 150% since the start of the year. The jump in oil prices has raised concerns that inflation could remain sticky and prompt the Fed to start raising rates. And that pushed Treasury yields higher ahead of upcoming US CPI data out later this evening. Steve Davis is CEO of Javelin Wealth Management. He explains how much of a buffer AI momentum can provide amid continued uncertainty over the Middle East conflict.
16: Firstly, in terms of how much more can the markets rally on the basis of the tech-based rally, the interesting thing is that productivity growth in the US has remained pretty robust, and that's before factoring in any potential medium-term gains from the use of AI. So that's pretty positive. And obviously, we saw some surprisingly good numbers coming out from the non-farm payrolls last week. So both employment and our productivity growth is remaining pretty strong, which is leading to probably higher expectations of GDP growth, at least during the first couple of quarters of this year. When we start looking through all of that to the effects of inflation, higher gas prices and everything else, I think, to be honest, it's pretty surprising that markets have been so sanguine because a lot of data that we're seeing in terms of oil supply and so forth is pointing out that if we don't get a resolution probably by mid to end June, so 4 to 6 weeks away, then the outlook for oil prices is significantly higher from where they are today.
17: Yeah.
16: And that's going to have an impact, not just on the United States, but on everywhere else. Hence the expectation that pressure on for a deal of some form, will remain pretty high.
10: Temasek's green investment event held next week will focus on how to scale AI sustainably. Ecosperity Week will bring together policymakers and investors to explore solutions to infrastructure build-out and supply chains. Nearly 40 partners, the largest number to date, will also be present, including tech giants like Google and leading fund manager BlackRock. Alvin Low is Director of Ecosperity at Temasek.
18: In this day and age, where you have ongoing conflicts and supply chain disruptions, resilience is, a strategic imperative and advantage, and therefore it will be a key focus topic for us this year. Last but not least, climate financing. Now, climate ambition cannot become real progress without capital, because capital is what enables decarbonization, is what strengthens resilience.
10: And that's business news as it breaks here on CNA.Asia. I'm Ilakya Selvaraji with Andrea Heng. And time for your traffic updates this morning. Vehicle breakdown on TPE towards PIE after Punggol Road. Another announcement due to heavy traffic entering Woodlands Checkpoint. Bus services 170 and 170X are diverted from Woodlands Road to ply along Woodlands Avenue 3 and Woodlands Centre Road in the Woodlands Checkpoint direction. Also heavy traffic on Upper Bukit Timah Road towards City between Old Jurong Road and Cashew Road. One more on SLE towards BK between BK Woodlands and Woodlands Avenue 2. Drive safe on the roads.
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21: Both sides used missiles, drones and fighter jets before it ended with a ceasefire announcement.
22: Meta has been aggressively hiring in order to challenge rivals such as OpenAI, Google and Anthropic.
23: The shutdown of several outlets has raised questions about the brand's future in Singapore.
24: In the coming months, more than 9,000 new BTO flats are expected to continue attracting buyers.

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2: Good morning. This is CNA 938, and you're listening to the Morning Report. I want to give you a little treat now. I'm not a fan of this guy. I'm sorry. But I know he is very popular. A lot of young millennials and older Gen Zs like him very much. It's The Weeknd. I had no idea that he was Canadian. And also, I had this strange recollection that he reverted to being called by his original name instead of The Weeknd, and then now he's coming back as The Weeknd, so I color me confused. So anyway, that's not the news. The news is that he is going to stage his largest concert in Singapore to date. Mark your calendars, Weeknd fans, for October 2nd and 3rd. This is The Weeknd's After Hours Till Dawn Global Tour, which will be at the National Stadium. His last performance was at the indoor stadium back in 2018. There were more than 7,000 fans. That was just part of an Asian tour. So this tour is a global tour, and Singapore is on the map for that. Are you a fan of The Weeknd?
3: I think our age group, we don't even know. We
2: don't care. I think there was some other songs. There were some slower songs. They're very sexy sounding. Which is exactly why it's not in my playlist. But those who do enjoy The Weeknd, you can catch him in Singapore October 2nd and 3rd at the National Stadium. If you're interested, tickets will go on sale in the pre-sales segment on the 18th of May. General sales commence May 21st. Also, there will be some special guests at this concert. Japanese hip-hop duo Creepy Nuts will be The Weeknd's special guest for the Singapore leg of this tour. All right, so that's The Weeknd for you. His real name, by the way, that I was talking about is Abel Tesfaye. Yes, I'll leave it there. Okay, so there's another concert, this time no strangers to Singapore. They came, I think, last year or 2 years ago only, and they're back. I guess they have, a lot of time on their hands. No, I'm joking. This one I'm sure you know of, right, Ella?
3: Yeah, definitely.
2: Yeah, so who are they? Tell us.
3: So Westlife is coming back to perform here in Singapore as well. They will be back not this year, but early next year, January 16, 2027, to celebrate their 25th anniversary. And this pop group, I'm sure a lot of us know, especially our age group. Yeah. it's part of a 6 new stops that's announced, part of their 25th anniversary World Tour Southeast Asian Leg. Westlife will also perform in Kuala Lumpur, Manila, Jakarta, Bangkok, and Hong Kong.
2: Wow. I mean, I think that we are truly living in the age of nostalgia concerts. I think a lot of millennial concerts, millennial era artists are coming to tour.
3: Yeah.
2: And we're left thinking, hey, where were you when we were listening to you? Now then you want to come. No, joking. So yes, westlife.com/live will have all your full ticket details. I stand corrected. The last time Westlife performed in Singapore was actually just this year. So that was a different kind of concert that was called a gala evening. This concert next year, the 25th anniversary concert, is going to coincide with the release of, well, the announcement at least of this new concert coincides with the release of an album called 25, The Ultimate Collection. So if you, for some reason, don't know who Westlife is, don't know what songs they sang, this album is the one that will be the complete brief.
3: Yeah.
2: For you of a reference of Westlife songs. Do you have a favorite, Ella?
3: No, not quite. Right. But But Westlife was so famous during, you know, my secondary school time.
2: Yes, that's right.
3: So we've all heard their songs and themselves. So them coming back to Singapore, back to back. Means so, that there are fans here, I guess.
2: Oh, absolutely. Mm. So if you remember, Westlife actually has four members. They'd been touring as a trio because Mark Feely, he's the one with the deep soulful voice.
3: Yeah.
2: He's been on hiatus due to health reasons. So not sure if next year's concert will see him return to the stage. I would like to see him perform. He's got a very nice soulful voice. Westlife in 2027. All right, and now we take you through our next conversation. We had this discussion earlier on Open for Business, but it is still relevant to the average Singaporean today. And this is because we have a nationwide push for AI here in Singapore. Yes. There's a strategy in place that will involve a number of sectors. But as our businesses are figuring out how to adopt and deploy AI safely, the threats around us and around AI are growing more rampant. In fact, just last month, we saw Anthropic's new model, Claude Mythos Preview, deemed too powerful for public release. Tell us why.
3: Yeah, it's according to CrowdStrike's global threat report, we've seen an 89% rise in AI-enabled cyber attacks. So to help us really make sense of what all this means for businesses, we spoke with Adam Mears earlier. He's head of counter-adversary operations at CrowdStrike. Earlier on Open for Business, he told us if we're already losing this race or if that's a fight that we can still win.
4: No, I think this is definitely a fight we can win. And I think it's important to note that, you know, with AI, there are a couple of things to consider. One, the adversaries are using AI so that they can localize their phishing attacks. They can localize their different campaigns against targets in Singapore or bring it down to the language that is spoken there. But also, as enterprises are moving to adopt, as you mentioned, AI, they're also expanding their attack surface, which means it gives the attackers more things to target. And we've seen this in the last year with things like something called LangFlow, which was targeted by the Cerber ransomware gang. They found a vulnerability in this low-code, no-code AI tool, and they exploited that to deploy ransomware. So AI is kind of a double-edged sword from a threat perspective. But the good news is that it's also really powerful at helping the defenders. And I think that's really the big takeaway from the Mythos story from Anthropic. They identified potential capabilities that it had and then made that available to the security organizations out there through Glasswing to make sure that it was in the right hands.
2: I'm curious about what you said earlier about how this case has shown us not only how it is, you know, providing the tool for attackers, but also for defenders. Talk to me about that. How much more powerful is it for defenders? What are we seeing happening right now in defending against AI cybercrime?
4: That's a great question. So, you know, for years we've had this paradigm of the defender's dilemma, where the defender has to be right 100% of the time and the attacker only needs to get lucky once. Well, through AI and agentic systems, we can actually scale the defender so that they can be right more frequently and more consistently. And this is a really positive story. And I think security organizations like CrowdStrike are very much moving headfirst into adopting AI to empower the defenders to let them finally keep pace and scale with the attacker.
2: Can there be a day, I'm sure you will say yes to this, but I think it's worth asking anyway, but can there be a day when the AI defenders like CrowdStrike against AI cybercrime, can the defenders actually win and be one step ahead of the attackers?
4: Yeah, absolutely. We're winning every day. I think, you know, my team, Overwatch, we track something around 7 trillion events per day, 65 million events per second. And we're able to hunt these threat actors across the identity, the endpoint, and AI itself.
3: I mean, as much as it sounds really exciting, something is really looking into it. In the case of Mythos, really, Adam, Anthropic withheld its own AI model for being too dangerous to release. Perhaps you could talk to us about the implications on organizations when an AI model, you know, can find thousands of vulnerabilities in just days and even in seconds, as you've just mentioned.
4: Well, yeah, this is something we've been predicting for many, many months, even before Mythos. So, you know, AI is really ideally suited to help find vulnerabilities. And, with Mythos, it's looking at the source code so it can find vulnerabilities if you have the source code, which is why you saw in the initial release, they targeted things like Mozilla and other open source tools, because that was kind of their proof of concept. As you move towards more domain-specific models, that means that you can do other approaches to find vulnerabilities and find vulnerabilities in software where you don't have the source code. So, you know, I think this was kind of a watershed event in that it was the first time that an AI frontier company looked at their model and said, hey, this has some capabilities we're not comfortable releasing. And if you look at their release card, they always do this with not just cyber, but chemical, nuclear, radiological, biological weapons capabilities, because they want to make sure that they're not releasing something that's a little too powerful to the general public. So I think they did the responsible thing here. And what was even better was that they reached out to companies like CrowdStrike and Google and other partners across the ecosystem, some of the financial sector. And they said, hey, we don't know what the capabilities of this model are. Can you guys help us figure that out? And so that's what we've been doing ever since March.
2: It's scary, though, to think that because Anthropic was honest enough, magnanimous enough to withhold Mythos and then subsequently went and contacted their relevant partners to make sure that any fallout was contained. It's scary to think of who may not share the same philosophy as Anthropic, who might be out there rolling out some AI, you know, capabilities that we don't know are powerful and are not withholding them.
4: Yeah, and as this technology becomes more prevalent, it's you know, possible that people are building their own or models across the globe. And we've seen models that use distillation attacks out of China, things like DeepSeek and Qwen, that have been able to make incredible improvements above the frontier models by using distillation. We've seen threat actors building their own AI models. You know, think of an evil LLM, if you will, in order to build malware and to get around some of the safeguards that are put in place by the frontier models. So I think very much the genie's out of the bottle here, and it's incumbent on all of us to move faster than the bad guys.
3: On that note, if traditional security tools are really struggling to detect these attacks, what's actually still worth keeping in our security stack?
4: Well, I'd actually dispute that. I think that what's interesting is that, you know, everybody freaked out about Mythos because they were worried about zero-day vulnerabilities that could be exploited. And from our perspective, the zero-day is not the end of the story. It's the beginning of the story. We track zero-days across platforms every day at CrowdStrike. We found, you know, on typical about one per month, if not on the slow side, one per quarter, we find 0 days, we report it to the vendor. But once the threat actor, whether it be a human or a machine, because that's coming too, is able to gain access through a vulnerability, they still need to move across the network. They still need to escalate privileges. They still need to accomplish their goal, whether it be espionage or sabotage or ransomware or whatever it might be. And as they're moving, that's where we're able to find them. So with humans in the loop, human threat hunters, we can very effectively identify these threats. So the security stack is still very critical. And, you know, I think it's important to note that having the right security hygiene in place is important. I think the real scary thing for everybody out there is if you take a look at CVEs last year, that's the common vulnerability exposures. That's how we track vulnerabilities by number. There was 42,000 some odd vulnerabilities or 48,000 some odd vulnerabilities that came out last year. If AI can increase that by 10x, That means there's 480,000 vulnerabilities that defenders need to be able to patch. And the real story here is that defenders can't figure out how to patch fast enough. You may recall that there was this attack, we call it Operator Panda, Microsoft calls it Salt Typhoon, that targeted telcos here in North America, and were even able to gain access to effectively President Trump's cell phone before he was in office. That vulnerability that they exploited was a vulnerability in a Cisco router that was 2 years old. So, wow. You know, that there was a patch. And so, you know, back to the scary thing here is not the vulnerabilities, not that AI is going to move things faster, but the defenders need to be able to keep pace with that, as I said, and that's going to be the challenge.
2: Yeah, this is a stark reminder of why it's so important to review your cybersecurity hygiene practices ever so often. It needs to be a lot more frequent than 2 years.
4: And the number one thing people need to be thinking about is identity, because you know, increasingly every year we see more and more threat actors targeting identities, right? So if I can just log in as a legitimate user whose identity I've compromised, I don't need to hack into anything at all. And we've seen that that's exploded over the last 2 years.
2: Absolutely. Something that we're watching closely here as well. Adam, just a final question here. Now, I know you're based in the US, but I'm sure you know how much Singapore is pushing for AI to be not just adopted, but deployed as well nationwide. Do you think we're moving faster than we can secure? Is speed becoming a liability? What's the warning here?
4: No, I work very closely with the folks in Singapore, with the government in Singapore, with CASA and others, and I think that Singapore has always been a leader in the world and certainly the region in terms of having good cybersecurity. It's something that you all understood early on was important for securing national security. So I think that Singapore is really a beacon of light in terms of what should be happening from a cybersecurity perspective.
2: Adam Mayers, Head of Counter-Adversary Operations at CrowdStrike, wrapping off the 8 o'clock hour. Don't go anywhere. We've got more coming up on The Morning Report.
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2: It's Andrea Heng and Elakia Selvaraji. Good morning. Welcome to The Morning Report on CNA 938. Can executive condominiums still bridge the gap between public and private housing?
3: That's right, you know, that's a very big question here in Singapore. Well, new cooling measures and soaring prices could make that bridge harder to cross now.
2: That's right. And also, we want to ask you this week, are you comfortable with more Wolbachia mosquitoes in your area to fight dengue? We'll tell you why we're talking about this in just a few moments. Good morning. Here are the latest headlines from the CNA newsroom. Google's mosquito production arm, Debug, has expanded its Singapore facility, going from 7 million male Wolbachia mosquitoes in 2018 to 10 million weekly. With Singapore being its largest R&D hub outside the US, Debug says the expanded site will help introduce cost-effective ways to protect other Asia-Pacific countries from mosquito-borne diseases. CNA's Rachel Tang explains how such facilities use mozzies to fight mozzies.
14: In this day and age, where you have ongoing conflicts and supply chain disruptions, resilience is, you know, a strategic imperative and advantage, and therefore it will be a key focus topic for us this year. Last but not least, climate financing. Now, climate ambition cannot become real progress without capital, because capital is what enables decarbonization, is what strengthens resilience.
3: US President Donald Trump says he will raise the issue of arms sales to Taiwan when he meets his Chinese counterpart Xi Jinping this week in a highly anticipated summit. CNA's Elizabeth Neo with more.
14: In this day and age where you have...
2: And we will bring you now Elizabeth Neo with this report.
15: Singapore's project...
16: President Trump had authorized an $11 billion weapons package, the largest ever to the island, in December. His administration has yet to move forward with the delivery.
17: I'm going to have that discussion with President Xi. President Xi would like us not to, and I'll have that discussion. That's one of the many things I'll be talking about.
16: Well, Taiwan's opposition-controlled parliament approved a $25 billion defense spending bill last week. Analysts say the government is seeking to increase deterrence against China. Well, Beijing claims the democratically governed island as its own, describing Taiwan as a red line that must not be crossed.
2: Elizabeth Neo with that report. We now want to reintroduce to you Rachel Ting's report on the mosquito production arm by Google, Debug.
15: Singapore's Project Wolbachia produces male Aedes aegypti mosquitoes that carry the Wolbachia bacteria. When they mate with female mosquitoes in the wild, their eggs do not hatch. This suppresses the mosquito population by over 90% in some estates. Better still, the males do not bite humans. Google's Debug uses AI and automation to sort the males from the females at scale and speed.
18: An automated sex sorter helps to tell apart the sexes of millions of mosquitoes every single day. So what it does is it makes the mosquito walk through the lanes one at a time and then takes high-resolution passport photos of them. This mosquito is female because it has a long needle-like mouthpiece that allows them to pierce through the human skin and draw blood, whereas the males only have these V-shaped mouthpieces that allows them to only eat for survival. And this way, using the help of AI, they sort through the sexes of the mosquitoes live and only keep the male ones.

0: Have you been experiencing hives that keep coming back? 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Learn more about CSU at iseu.sg. That's iseu.sg. This message is brought to you by Novartis Singapore.
1: A large wave of displacement in a district in the east of the country as hundreds of families fled. Lebanese authorities say the conflict has displaced over 1 million people.
2: British Prime Minister Keir Starmer is under intense and renewed pressure to step down. 4 of his ministerial aides have quit, and more than 60 Labour lawmakers have publicly called for new leadership in the party. Public dissatisfaction with Mr. Starmer has surged, with a poll last month showing 70% of adults believe he's doing a poor job. Now, the ruling Labour Party lost local and regional elections last week to the hard-right Reform UK Party and the left-wing Greens. They also lost control of the devolved wealth parliament for the first time. Mr. Starmer's popularity has been affected after his decision to appoint an associate of notorious American sex offender Jeffrey Epstein as ambassador to the United States. If Mr. Starmer departs in the coming weeks, Britain will be on its 7th prime minister in the past decade, the highest turnover rate in nearly 2 centuries. The news desk tells us who could take Mr. Starmer's place.
3: To trigger a leadership challenge requires 20% of the party's lawmakers, that's 81, to unite behind a candidate. So far, no main potential rival has moved against him. But who might be waiting in the wings? One of the favourites to replace Starmer is popular Greater Manchester Mayor Andy Burnham. But he's not a Member of Parliament and would need to become one. When a Manchester seat was up for grabs earlier this year, Starmer was blamed for blocking Burnham for standing. Labour lost the seat to the Greens, stoking that criticism. Another potential frontrunner, Angela Rayner, is in no position to mount a challenge either. Rayner is Starmer's former Deputy Prime Minister, but she has yet to fully resolve tax issues that prompted her resignation last year. Wes Streeting, currently Health Minister, is one of Starmer's most ambitious ministers. He has said he'd be keen on the top job. But like Starmer, he's tainted by the appointment of Peter Mandelson as Britain's ambassador to the United States. Streeting was close to Mandelson, who was sacked over his ties to the late sex offender Jeffrey Epstein.
1: The number of hantavirus cases linked to a cruise ship is mounting. A Spanish passenger is the latest to test positive, bringing the total confirmed cases to 7. The Spaniard was among those evacuated from the MV Hondius off the Spanish island of Tenerife. Evacuations have wrapped up, with more than 100 passengers and crew flying out. Some 2 dozen staff will remain on the Dutch-flagged ship, sailing to the Netherlands, where the vessel will be disinfected. The outbreak has killed 3 people. The WHO is urging governments to enforce a 42-day quarantine for returning passengers and crew. Tedros Ghebreyesus is WHO Director General.
4: What I believe is all countries who have been involved take this very seriously, and they will do everything to help the passengers and to protect also the rest of their citizens.
1: The 7 confirmed cases are from Britain, France, the Netherlands, Spain, Switzerland and the US. The Trump administration is facing questions over not making the 42-day quarantine mandatory.
2: Indonesian authorities are investigating why local guides that brought hikers up Mount Dukono failed to receive the climbing ban. The active volcano in Indonesia erupted last Friday, killing 2 Singaporeans and 1 Indonesian. CNA's Nadira Zaidi spoke to Reza Salang, the mountain guide who led the group of hikers that was caught up in Friday's eruption.
5: 10 days, 3 mountains. That was the plan for 9 young Singaporean hikers. But the trip turned tragic on their final hike at Mount Dukono, where only 7 survived and 2 died. Their guide said they reached the summit at about 7:25 in the morning before the volcano erupted, roughly 20 minutes later. As the hikers fled, the guide and 1 member of the group turned back to help another Singaporean. Local authorities say temperatures during the eruption reached as high as 700 degrees Celsius. Even then, the guide waited near the

0: summit for hours away from falling rocks until a local rescue team arrived so he could help identify the victims' locations. After 2 days of searching, the bodies of the two Singaporeans were located about 20 to 30 meters away from the rim of the main crater.
1: According to Mr. Reza, he was unaware of the climbing ban imposed by local authorities in April because he was not posted on social media and was also not available on the local authorities' website. He also said that he asked local guides from Tobelo about the safety conditions of Mount Dukono but received no warnings.
0: Some locals in Tobelo, a town 14 kilometers away from Mount Dukono, say they're worried not only for their well-being amid the eruptions, but their livelihood too. Local authorities have said they will look into tightening rules on the closure of climbing routes. They will also try to educate the public and tourists on the potential dangers of eruptions. Nadira Zaidi, CNA, Tobelo, Indonesia.
2: And that's the end of the bulletin. I'm Andrea Heng with Elakia Sevaraji. Headlines anytime on CNA 938 and CNA.asia.
3: Okay, quick check on traffic. Heavy traffic in Woodlands, Woodsville Tunnel towards City. Heavy traffic on ECP towards City between MCAYE and Bedok South Avenue 1. We're also seeing an accident on PA towards Tuas after BKE. Avoid lane 1. Also, a vehicle breakdown on BKE towards PIE before SLE. That's your traffic update. And a weather update for today, temperatures ranging 25 to 33 degrees Celsius, and we're expecting thundery showers over northern, eastern and western parts of Singapore this afternoon.
2: This is the Morning Report with Andrea Heng and Elakia Sevaraji. Good of you to join us this morning. We've got a busy 9 o'clock hour for you, so sit up and pay attention, some of which will definitely pertain to you. The first thing we wanted to talk about is the big question for this week, and it involves mozzies. The question is, are you comfortable with more Wolbachia mosquitoes in your area to fight dengue? Now, we're going to be discussing this tomorrow live on the show in place of Thursday, because we do have a special program on Thursday. But before we get into that, I want to talk to you about why we are asking about the Wolbachia mosquitoes in your area. Now, Singapore has just announced its fight, it's stepping up its fight against mosquitoes. Google's mosquito arm, Debug, has expanded its facility here in Singapore. It's the largest outside the US, by the way. It's now producing up to 10 million Wolbachia mosquitoes every week. Now, Wolbachia mosquitoes, just in case you didn't know, they are male mosquitoes. They do not bite, and when they mate, the eggs do not hatch. The point is for Wolbachia mosquitoes to, I guess, stop the Aedes aegypti mosquito, which is responsible for dengue, to not have their eggs hatch. So in some areas, Project Wolbachia has successfully reduced mosquito populations by, get this, over 90%. That's optimistic.
3: Absolutely. And the results are showing as dengue cases fell sharply last year. Now, the program, as Andrea just mentioned, is expanding. More estates will be included. And by the end of this year, it could cover half of all households. So the science is actually working. But it also raises a question. As more mosquitoes are released into our neighbourhood, are you comfortable with it?
2: That's right. WhatsApp us 96311938. We will have this discussion live tomorrow morning at 8 a.m. All right, on to our next local story for the day. You would have heard and read about by now how there are changes to rules involving ECs or executive condominiums. Now, ECs were once seen as the stepping stone between public and private housing, but that is going to change. The government just announced cooling measures aimed at the EC market. Now, these include doubling the minimum occupation period, or MOP, from 5 to 10 years. And then there's the deferred payment scheme, which will be scrapped. and 90% of new EC units will now be reserved exclusively for first-time buyers. This is up from the previously required 70%.
3: And all this comes as EC prices continue to climb. URA shows median prices for new ECs rising nearly 135% over the past decade. And this outpaces price growth in other private housing segments. The two camps have spoken. Supporters say that these changes will encourage financial prudence, reinforce the idea that homes are meant for long-term living. But critics are also arguing that these measures may make ECs unattractive and less accessible.
2: Let's talk about it now with Christine Sun, Chief Researcher and Strategist at Relion Group, the group behind Orange Tea and ETC. Christine, good of you to join us today, fresh from the announcement as well. The MOP, let's tackle that one first. That's one of the changes announced. It's been doubled from 5 to 10 years. Will this actually improve affordability, or does it simply make ECs less attractive now to buyers?
4: Hello, everyone. Good morning. Okay, to share this view, I feel that imposing the 10-year MOP may not be an issue about affordability or attractiveness, because we have to understand the rationale behind why they're imposing the 10-year MOP. And it's actually quite similar to what they have already been, that has been done for the prime and plus flats. So when we look at why they want to lengthen the MOP to 10 years, it's actually the same message that they're trying to reinforce to all the young buyers out there, that subsidized housing is actually a home for long-term owner occupation rather than an investment too. And I think what we have observed is that, let's say, for example, if we look at URA data that we've analyzed maybe over the past decade, we noticed that a third of the EC buyers, they actually sold their units shortly after reaching their five-year MOP. So this is according to data that we have analyzed, and we see that, you know, since about 30% of them have sold immediately after MOP, it shows that actually when they bought the EC, they have no intention of staying long term. So because ECs are purchased at a very much lower prices, and when compared to the other private properties, many of these EC buyers, they have been reaping very high gains, and with some even earning more than $500,000. So I don't think that lengthening MOP will really discourage all the buyers, because it also depends on where the EC site is. Because if the site is very appealing, I believe that it will continue to draw buyers out there. Because if you look at the prime and plus locations where they also have 10-year MOP, many of these places, they still draw high application rates. So I think that if you take that as a whole, I don't really think that is talking about whether they are talking, let's say, for example, it's going to make it harder. Instead, I feel that it could be easier for first-time buyers who are looking at ECs.
3: Christine, the deferred payment scheme, right, which appears to be the most significant change by scrapping it completely, especially since more than half of EC buyers reportedly use it. Why has the scheme been so important, particularly for HDB upgraders? What happens now that it's been scrapped?
4: The EC scheme is actually very popular, because what happens is that most of these young buyers, they may not have enough money to, let's say, for example, service the loan at the start. So they just pay the down payment, and then after that, they just wait maybe 3 to 4 years later when the EC is completed, then they will start servicing the loan. But what happens is that over the past few years, we have seen a growing trend of affluent parents paying the down payment for their children. And these children, they could still be studying, or they just started their careers when the EC was first purchased. So this practice will feel that could be deemed to be speculative, because the children who are responsible for servicing the remaining loan, that by the time the project obtains TOP, they may not be gainfully employed or have sufficient income. So this risk will be magnified if the economy is going to worsen, or let's say, for example, unemployment rates rise. And anyway, the removal of the deferred payment scheme is not something that is new, because this has already been applied to many other property segments. Like if you were to buy a new home, let's say for example, a new private home, a commercial property or industrial property, they follow the normal payment scheme, where there is actually a scheduled payment that is required once you purchase the property. So this was done in 2007, which is like about 20 years ago, to instill greater financial prudence and to curb excessive property speculation. Because in the past, we have seen many people, when they use the deferred payment scheme, they bought properties, and when the market turns, many of them, after just paying the 20%, they will just disappear, you know, and that causes a lot of uncertainties in the market. So in fact, once they put in place the this deferred payment scheme, we have seen a drastic reduction in terms of speculative activities in the market. So I think that when they put in place this new policy for EC market, I think that as a whole, it will further strengthen stability and foster greater financial prudence within the entire property market.
2: Christine, another major change is reserving 90% of EC units for first-timers. On paper, this does sound like a significant boost for young families, those that can afford it. But if EC prices continue to climb, as we are seeing now, can their access to EC still improve even as they are given priority allocation?
4: I think to answer this question, then we'll have to ask, like, you know, end of the day, what are they trying to achieve when they want to put, let's say, for example, these three measures together, which is to reduce the deferred payment scheme, you know, to lengthen MOP, and also to give more priority to first timers. Because when taken together, I believe that it will instill maybe not just greater financial prudence, because people will think twice about you know, how much they're going to pay for the EC. But in a way, I think it will also slow down the pace of price growth. So in that sense, you know, let's say for example, right now when you're seeing that, oh, prices are still escalating for new ECs, but I believe that this escalation will slow down once these three measures are going to put in place. Because, for example, if you talk about the removal of deferred payment scheme, it will definitely reduce speculative activities. And for example, when they put in place the longer MOP and reserving a higher percentage for first timers, it will also reduce the pool of eligible buyers. So that means that when demand falls, and you know, I believe the government will also continue to push out land sites for ECs, which means that supply will continue to be constant. So it means that when demand drops and supply remains stable, then price growth will likely slow down. Therefore, if you look at it in the long run, I believe that prices will grow at a more moderate pace. And since now first timers, they have a higher proportion of ECs allocated to them, then they will also have a higher chance of buying this new EC.
3: You know, so essentially, with all these changes that's really put out for ECs, they are trying to get people to make these ECs their homes, right? For a long term, instead of just being an investment property, especially if you're able to afford, you know, like you said, you know, parents putting in the deposit, the down payment rather, for their children, etc. And then again comes the question, will these changes then push buyers more in either direction? You know, perhaps resale HDB, resale, or even new condos?
4: Yeah, that's a very good question, because what about those second timers? Because right now, you know, they will have to allocate more to first timers, so naturally, some stock or supply will be drawn away. So we believe that with these changes, I think it will benefit likely maybe the resale condominiums, because some of the maybe slightly older condominiums or in the suburban areas, they could be around the same price point, let's say for example, and maybe some of these second timers or HDB upgraders, instead of, let's say for example, they may not want to commit to maybe another, let's say, 10-year MOP, because after completing their 5-year MOP, they may just go ahead and purchase a resale condo. Of course, within the same HDB resale market, we can also see people upgrading to maybe a larger flat. And that will also be good news for these HDB sellers, because we understand that the HDB market will continue to face price pressures over the next at least 1 to 2 years, because there are going to be more and more flats that will reach MOP. That means supply in the market is going to continue to rise over at least the next 2 to 3 years.
2: So in a way, you're saying that this will balance it out for the resale HDBs that are much older, right?
4: Yes. So it will benefit both ways, the resale market for both the HDB and condominium.
2: But then there's also the EC sites that are upcoming, right? We know that there are 5 upcoming launches. They are not affected by the new rules, according to the government's release. So do you think we'll also see a feeding frenzy for those particular projects coming up?
4: Well, I think that, of course, there'll be some Singaporeans, you know, I think they will still say, oh, I'm going to go for it, you know, since this will be the last batch. But I believe that by and large, most of the buyers, they are quite skilled. So I don't think they'll just rush in just because, oh, this new ECs, they're going to have a shorter MOP and, you know, they still offer deferred payment scheme. Because end of the day, it's still the location and product attributes that count. So they will still consider whether, you know, this EC, is it near MRT station? Maybe is it near amenities? What is the investment potential in the long run before they are going to make a purchase?
3: Yeah. And, you know, looking ahead, Christine, do you think these measures will fundamentally reshape buyer behavior in EC market, or will the strong demand for housing in Singapore really ultimately keep the segment resilient despite the tighter rules?
4: I still believe that end of the day, because they are going to be committed for a longer period, I think most of the people are buyers, because right now they cannot do a quick exit, which is after 5 years. So I believe that there will be greater prudence, and they will think twice about whether this is really a property that they want to commit to. Because like I mentioned, some of them, they are coming in as HDB upgraders. They have just completed 5 year MOP. So this will add another, like, you know, more than 10 years. So, but I think that in general, most of them, I think they will still go for, some of these ECs, because when they purchase these ECs, despite all these so-called like new changes, they are still buying these properties at a very good price when compared to, let's say, for example, a new condominium in other segments. And they also enjoy certain CPF grants. So I do think that in a way, besides just fostering, let's say, for example, greater prudence, I think these people, they will still continue to enjoy what the benefits that come with these subsidized ECs.
2: Okay, just a quick segue here, Christine, if you will allow me. I'm thinking about the second-time buyers, right? So we talked about how this scheme is quite attractive to first-time buyers, and we delved quite deeply into that. So for second-time buyers, so say they, like you said, they might just go for it for the last batch of these 5 EC projects, right? Removing the deferred payment scheme, beg your pardon, could mean servicing both an HDB loan and an EC loan at the same time. Is this going to mean a lot of price pressures for middle income families?
4: I think it works the same way as, let's say, for example, if they don't purchase an EC. If, let's say, for example, from the start, they are thinking about just upgrading to maybe another condominium or landed property. Of course, there are different ways that they can do. Like, for example, some of them will just sell their HDB flat, and then after that, they rent somewhere or they move in with their relatives while they wait for, let's say, for example, if they were to purchase a new condominium or a new EC. So this is one way. The others will be, let's say, for example, if they really have to juggle with 2 property loans, then they'll just have to ensure that their finances is able to support that. And of course, if they are talking about the normal payment scheme, even for the first few years, what they are going to pay is not as much as when the property reaches TOP anyway. So I believe that some of these couples, if let's say they are really going to purchase the, let's say, this new ECs as a second timer, then they likely will have to ensure that they have the finances.
2: Wise words, of course. Thanks for the reminder, Christine. And thanks very much for sharing your perspectives and analysis on the new rules. Appreciate it.
4: Yeah, thank you very much.
2: That's Christine Soon, Chief Researcher and Strategist at Reliant Group, the group behind Orange Tea and ETC.
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2: Time now for the latest headlines here on CNA 938. President Donald Trump says he will raise the issue of U.S. arms sales to Taiwan when he meets his Chinese counterpart Xi Jinping this week.
8: I'm going to have that discussion with President Xi. President Xi would like us not to. And I'll have that discussion. That's one of the many things I'll be talking about.
2: The Trump administration authorized an $11 billion U.S. dollar weapons package, the largest ever to the island, in December. But they have yet to move forward with the delivery. Taiwan's opposition-controlled parliament approved a $25 billion defense spending bill last week. Analysts say the government is seeking to increase deterrence against China. Beijing claims the democratically governed island as its own, describing Taiwan as a red line that must not be crossed. British Prime Minister Keir Starmer is under intense and renewed pressure to step down. Four of his ministerial aides have quit, and more than 60 Labour lawmakers have publicly called for new leadership in the party. Public dissatisfaction with Mr. Starmer has surged, with a poll last month showing 70% of adults believe he's doing a poor job. The ruling Labour Party lost local and regional elections last week to the hard-right Reform UK Party and the left-wing Greens. They also lost control of the devolved Welsh Parliament for the first time. Mr. Starmer's popularity has been affected by his decision to appoint an associate of notorious American sex offender Jeffrey Epstein as ambassador to the United States. However, he said that any leadership challenge will just bring what he called chaos.
9: I take responsibility for navigating us through a world that is more dangerous than at any time in my life. And I take responsibility for not walking away, not plunging our country into chaos, as the Tories did time and again, chaos that did lasting damage to this country.
2: If Mr. Starmer departs in the coming weeks, Britain will have its seventh prime minister in the past decade, the highest turnover rate in nearly two centuries. The news desk tells us who could take Mr. Starmer's place.
10: To trigger a leadership challenge requires 20% of the party's lawmakers, that's 81, to unite behind a candidate. So far, no main potential rival has moved against him. But who might be waiting in the wings? One of the favourites to replace Starmer is popular Greater Manchester Mayor Andy Burnham. But he's not a Member of Parliament and would need to become one. When a Manchester seat was up for grabs earlier this year, Starmer was blamed for blocking Burnham for standing. Labour lost the seat to the Greens, stoking that criticism. Another potential frontrunner, Angela Rayner, is in no position to mount a challenge either. Rayner is Starmer's former Deputy Prime Minister, but she has yet to fully resolve tax issues that prompted her resignation last year. Wes Streeting, currently Health Minister, is one of Starmer's most ambitious ministers. He has said he'd be keen on the top job, but like Starmer, he's tainted by the appointment of Peter Mandelson as Britain's ambassador to the United States. Streeting was close to Mandelson, who was sacked over his ties to the late sex offender Jeffrey Epstein.
2: Philippine lawmakers have voted to impeach Vice President Sara Duterte for a second time, setting the stage for a Senate trial that could end her 2028 presidential bid. Lawmakers voted by a wide margin of 257 to 25 to impeach Ms. Duterte. There were 9 abstentions. The articles of impeachment accused the daughter of former President Rodrigo Duterte of graft, corruption and bribery. They also include an alleged assassination plot against former ally President Ferdinand Marcos Jr. Percy Sedanya is a member of the Philippines' House of Representatives.
11: Every day that she's in power, it's a danger to the public because you cannot have a vice president that's obviously corrupt, whose heartbeat away from the presidency. She's a danger to the public. She's a danger to the government.
2: Ms. Duterte was previously impeached in February last year, but the Supreme Court threw out the case on procedural grounds. Under the Philippine Constitution, a guilty verdict in the Senate would see Ms. Duterte removed and barred from elected office for life. She has denied any wrongdoing. It's coming close to 9:35. We bring you the latest business headlines now on CNA 938. We start with oil prices. They're climbing as a US-Iran deadlock dashes hopes of a reopening of the Strait of Hormuz. We have more now from CNA's Elizabeth Neo.
12: The US has said that it will lend more than 53 million barrels of crude from its strategic reserves to oil companies to help calm markets. Well, Americans are already feeling the pinch at the pump as petrol prices reach $4.52 per gallon. That's up from about 44% there from a year ago. Now, President Trump is backing a gas tax holiday to ease the pressure on consumers, a move that requires action from Congress. But analysts say it would do little to lower gas prices, possibly only bringing 10 to 16 cents in savings per gallon. Well, the impact of the war's fallout will again be in focus this week, with inflation expected to tick higher at the fastest increase since 2022 in March. President Trump is reportedly preparing to sign executive orders aimed at countering high consumer prices ahead of November's election. Well, the Wall Street Journal reports that he will suspend tariff rate quotas on beef exporting nations to bring down those record high prices.
3: Wall Street ended slightly higher overnight with the major benchmarks at fresh closing highs. Despite rising geopolitical tensions and higher oil prices, AI optimism continued to underpin the rally, with the Philadelphia Semiconductor Index continuing its march higher, rising 2.6%. The benchmark has gained about 70% since the start of the year, driven by intense AI demand and soaring memory chip prices. Among the market leaders, chipmaker Intel is extending its surge on continued optimism around its manufacturing partnership strategy. Qualcomm jumped 8.4% to a record high. Micron rose 6.5%, spurred by the AI boom. Now, the stock has gained more than 150% since the start of the year. The jump in oil prices has raised concerns that inflation could remain sticky and prompt the Fed to start raising rates. That pushed Treasury yields higher ahead of an upcoming US CPI data out later this evening. A new survey shows only 23% of Singapore employees trust their employer to act in their best interest when introducing AI at the workplace. CNA's Paul Sung reports.
13: Minister of State for Digital Development and Information, Jasmine Lau, says companies need to better demonstrate how AI can actually be used to deliver value. She was speaking at a workshop for company leaders on navigating the AI transformation. She adds that firms should start by identifying real business pain points instead of rolling out AI for its own sake.
14: You would need new capabilities in your companies. You need someone who understands AI risks. Where are the agents or open cloud agents you built? Where could they crawl into? And what walls you want to put between different data sets in your own companies? These things are important, but they will only appear as you go along the AI journey and realize the risks. My biggest worry is that all of us then just vibrate on the spot and not move in any particular direction.
13: The survey conducted by tech company Accenture also found more than 80% of entry-level workers have a poor understanding of skills like prompt engineering. That's despite high usage rates, with 78% using AI for research and 61% for writing and editing. Ms. Lau says that ensuring broad access to such tools is key, though different groups will progress at different speeds.
14: Determining that baseline, determining what is fundamental for everybody to access is important, but also telling people that we must allow the experts and the scientists to go much further beyond, to explore their interests, to try out tools. We must allow that because that's how we find new value to bring into our economy.
3: Top U.S. executives, including Tesla's Elon Musk and Apple CEO Tim Cook, will join U.S. President Donald Trump on his visit to China this week. There will also be business leaders from Meta, BlackRock, Micron and Boeing, to name a few. Boeing President and CEO Kelly Ortberg said in April that his company was counting on the Trump administration to help unlock a long-awaited major order from China. A source says NVIDIA CEO Jensen Huang is not going to Beijing with Mr. Trump as he was not invited. Mr. Trump has developed a strong relationship with Huang and agreed to allow NVIDIA's H200 AI chips to be exported to China. But Commerce Secretary Howard Lutnick says that they have not yet been sold, citing difficulties with Chinese companies getting permission to buy them from the Chinese government. Well, that's business news as it breaks on CNA.Asia. I'm Ilakia Selvaraji together with Andrea Heng. Traffic updates, vehicle breakdown in MCE Tunnel towards AYE before Central Boulevard, avoid Lane 1. We're also seeing heavy traffic on CTE towards AYE at Ang Mo Kio Avenue 1 exit. Another one at ECP towards City after Bedok South Avenue 1, a vehicle breakdown, avoid Lane 3. That's traffic updates.
15: Witnessed an accident? Saw something unusual or interesting? 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
2: Good morning. Welcome back to the show with Andrea and Elakia. We are now at 9:42 a.m. sharp. Want to take a look at how Asian markets are waking up this morning following a relatively strong finish on Wall Street. Let's take a look at the ASX 200 down 0.6%. The Kospi also taking a turn in the direction, 0.6% decline. The STI in Singapore also down 0.3%. Here are the winners so far. Shanghai Composite up 0.1%, Hang Seng Index up 0.3%, the Nikkei up 0.4%. That's how Asian markets are faring at the moment.
3: That's right. And just as we know, the Trump and Xi summit is happening this week. And earlier on Open for Business, Steve Davis, CEO of Javelin Wealth Management, told us what we can expect to be in focus during that meeting that's happening tomorrow.
2: That's right, we're going to bring that conversation to you in just a moment.
21: So, obviously, I think his expectation would have been that by the time this rescheduled summit came along, that the war would be done and dusted, he would be gloriously victorious, and they would be able to talk about other things. That's not the case. So that is going to be a major focus. It's going to be really... probably putting a bit of pressure or a request through to Xi Jinping to ask him for his assistance in applying pressure as far as they can to the Iranians to agree to a face-saving deal. And then that therefore also means that the previous talk about tariffs and so forth is maybe going to be less of a focal point than that key geopolitical one.
3: You know, yesterday I was having a guest on CNA TV, Dr. Graham, and he was mentioning that there might not be great breakthroughs. It might be just be small, tiny victories after all. So perhaps we could move on to oil right now. Brent is back near $105, as Andrea alluded earlier, as Hormuz diplomacy really stalls. You know, Steve, how close are we to an oil shock that forces demand destruction?
21: If one reads a lot of news articles that have been written on exactly that subject for the last couple of weeks, it seems to be probably within the next 4 to 6 weeks. So if we don't have a resolution which results in the Straits of Hormuz being opened by probably the middle of next month, so 4 weeks away, then you're going to start seeing a much, much bigger impact on oil prices than we have seen to date. The big surprise, really, I think, is the degree to which oil prices have held down. What could the quantum of increases be? Well, I've seen forecasts of anything from $150 a barrel to north of that. And then as soon as you start getting those figures coming through, then in the inflationary effects on a global basis will be incredibly significant.
3: So obviously the worry when it comes to supply and demand situation with relates as it relates to oil. Obviously, consumers are worried, but also, where does it sit in terms of the list of worries for corporate earnings? How does it become a problem there?
21: So far, corporate earnings have remained incredibly robust. The interesting thing has been the degree to which productivity gains have been coming through quite steadily, and that's before you start factoring in the potential gains that might come through from more widespread adoption of AI. That's probably still 12 to 18 months away. So it's coming off a good backdrop from that perspective. Margin growth has been very healthy. Order books are pretty strong. How much of that is going to change in the event of an oil shock? Well, obviously, you're going to start seeing the effects of weaker demand coming through. But what can central banks really do about a situation in which it's a supply shock, not a demand shock? Interest rates, the sort of the heavy hammer that is always used in those situations, is good when you're dealing with excess demand, not so much when there's a supply constraint.
3: You know, U.S. equities keep touching highs on strong earnings and AI optimism. Can profits still offset higher energy costs and tighter financial conditions?
21: They could, but it's the big question is whether or not they're going to be in a position to be able to continue to deliver that. So there's a lot of expectation built around tech-related earnings, and as I say, order books remain incredibly robust. Whether or not you start seeing some AI companies or other companies beginning to scale back or extend those programs of capital expenditure will be the key consideration. We've already seen some suggestions that, for instance, with OpenAI, that they're not quite hitting the performance metrics that they might have set for themselves. And it's more than likely that over the coming months, if this oil price constraint still applies, that we'll be hearing more of those sorts of stories coming through, and that will be negative.
3: Steve, we have to talk about this disconnect, right? On the one hand, you have the geopolitics that's also having a pretty direct effect on consumer sentiment and energy prices, which then has a downstream domino effect. And on the other hand, you have, like you said, robust earnings, especially when it comes to the tech and AI space. So what would you say to the investor who's struggling to make sense and understand this disconnect when trying to make the next move? Or is there a next move to be made at all?
21: Well, first of all, I would say you're not alone. A lot of people are equally nonplussed by this disconnect. It is surprising, particularly what we know about the potential supply constraints that I just mentioned. So, obviously, the similar argument is that that therefore increases the pressure on the parties concerned to agree to some sort of deal in the not too distant future, because the costs of not agreeing a deal on both sides will be enormous. So that's maybe it's the triumph of hope over reality, but that's certainly what's being built into prices at the moment. underlying it, when we started the year, way back when, optimism was perfectly justified. Now it's getting a little bit harder to support.
3: Yeah, you know, hearing all this just makes me wonder how far this can really go.
2: Yeah, before Steve says way back when. It was actually only five months ago.
21: Yeah.
2: It feels like forever.
21: Ancient history.
2: I never thought I would say and feel that way, but yes, this longest 5 months of my life, I think.
3: Yeah, yeah, absolutely. And you know, Treasury yields also rose with inflation and oil fears. Does this really make rate cuts unlikely? And how should investors really read the Fed's next signal?
2: Not to mention Kevin Warsh is stepping in to fill in Jerome Powell's seat at the Treasury building.
3: That's right.
21: Yeah, so I don't envy him his first couple of days on the job. First of all, he's still got the old chairman sitting on the board.
2: That's right.
21: For reasons that Jerome Powell has outlined. Secondly, he's got the guy who nominated him pressing for lower interest rates at a time when prices are going up. So he has to highlight the fact that Fed independence is still one of his major priorities. And he has to do what's right in the context of what the data is showing him. If there is a proper deal, then obviously the pressure will reduce on that and maybe he can show a greater degree of flexibility. If it doesn't, then he's got to be more hawkish than his boss might like.
2: Unfortunately for him, based on the law, if I understand it correctly, his boss cannot pull the apprentice, you're fired, on him because correct. The Fed is supposed to stay independent of the US government. Okay, so turning back to the impact of energy prices, we know Asia depends very heavily on Gulf energy. Korea and Japan, though, have rallied hard. Every day I'm reading the KOSPI and I'm seeing a number way above everyone else. Yesterday at this time of the day, it was surging about 4%. And it has been the pattern for the last couple of weeks at least. That's just the KOSPI. So in this context, which markets are truly the most exposed to oil, elevated oil prices?
21: Well, as you quite rightly said, Andrea, Asia is very exposed to higher oil prices. And we've obviously seen some countries within the region already having to implement quite significant demand control and demand suppression measures. Whether or not that's working from home or alternate days of driving and so forth, we're going to start seeing a lot more of those sorts of measures coming through. That also therefore means that they're much more incredibly sensitive to price rises as well. So how is that going to play out? Well, it's going to be difficult as we head into the middle of the year as they react and try and keep prices under control. But there are limited policy measures that they can adopt other than really stuff that's going to kill off demand much more aggressively.
3: And Europe's growth was already fragile, you know, energy shares are propping up indices. Could the ECB really face the worst mix of weak growth and higher inflation?
21: Yes, it very much could. It's not just the ECB, though, because this is something that's being fed by oil prices all around the world, and all central banks are facing that equally difficult dilemma. But yeah, Europe was in a relatively weaker position to begin with, and it's not gone any better.
2: Okay, so what's going to be the investors' watch list as it pertains to Europe? What do we really need to pay attention to? Which markets seem to be the pockets of optimism? I know defense is at the top of that list sector-wise. Are there specific geographic markets that we should be paying attention to in Europe?
21: Well, I have to say that from our perspective, we look at Europe much more negatively than we did at the start of this year, because, as you say, the economic picture has weakened materially as far as European economies across the board. It's also not helped by political dislocation. We've obviously seen the results of the local elections in the UK causing very big question marks over the leadership of the current Labour government. And the same applies in a number of other countries, such as in Germany, with Friedrich Merz's government now the most unpopular that it's been ever. And at the same time, only 1 year into their current term. So not a great backdrop if you're trying to make big policy changes.
3: You know, gold and commodities are also being used as geopolitical hedges. In that sense, should portfolios really add protection now, or has the market already priced too much far?
2: Also, a question to add to that, are safe havens still safe havening anymore?
21: Safe havening. Yeah,
2: grammatically so, incorrect. You know, I will caveat that. Yes,
21: yeah, it's early.
2: you don't say.
21: Yeah, I mean, it's certainly true that gold has always been the safe haven, but in an inflationary environment, how does that play out? How does that play out in an environment of a weaker US dollar? But also, don't forget that. If you look at gold, it had an absolutely storming performance in 2025. So it's not surprising that we're seeing a little bit of stability in the price so far this year. We do have it within our portfolios. We're continuing to be happy to hold that for exactly those reasons. But, you know, you've got to view it in the broader context.
2: Gold did touch above the 5,000 mark in 2025 in the later part of the year and early part of this year. It's now come down to about 4,766 per ounce. That's US dollars per ounce. And that is the live number that we are giving you at this moment. Steve, just a final question here. What else are you going to be looking out for the rest of this week and into next week as well, past the Trump C summit?
21: Just the same stuff that we always look at, which is, yes, we're going to be looking at those longer term interest rate patterns, looking for commentaries coming out of central banks. But most particularly, as things stand at the moment, the key variable that we always are watching is the oil price.
2: Hearing there from Steve Davies, CEO of Javelin Wealth Management. He brings us to the end of the morning report. But tomorrow, we will be back with the big question for this week. And that question is,
3: are you comfortable with more Wolbachia mosquitoes being released in your area to fight dengue?
2: So you live in the West, Ella.
3: Yeah.
2: That's quite different from where Hairianto and I stay, plus quite a number of people who stay in the East. Are you living in a Wolbachia cluster?
3: Yes.
2: Okay, tell us your experience.
3: I wanted to share it tomorrow.
2: Give us a preview then.
3: Preview is I hate to see mosquitoes flying around us and around the house.
2: It's such a sight that's it's hard. And when you see these mosquitoes, it's really hard to imagine that they actually don't bite. They're not supposed to. The
3: and
2: male
3: they're
2: ones.
3: Helping us. No, I can't. I cannot imagine that at all.
2: I've seen videos and photos of residents in various Wolbachia clusters, you know, taking pictures of these Wolbachia releases, and it's quite a lot. So I don't have that problem as badly because maybe I live on such a high floor. I maybe kill two mosquitoes a week, and I thought that was bad enough. You're so alarmed at the sight of mosquitoes, right?
3: Yeah. No, I live on a very high floor as well.
2: And you get more.
3: Can you imagine in the morning you open the door to leave the house, and the moment you open, you have a bunch of mosquitoes just coming into your house?
2: Oh my goodness.
3: And for you to think that, hey, this don't bite, they don't bite you, you won't feel itchy. No, just the sight of it makes me feel itchy.
2: I know.
3: And imagine we have like three mosquito bats, you know, the electric bats to kill them.
2: Wow.
3: So I'm just trying to wonder, if I'm going to kill this, are they going to help me? Or what am I doing to this project?
2: That's the thing, right? Do you kill these mosquitoes? You know, even if they don't bite and they're supposed to help us, are we actually making the problem worse? Let us know what you think, okay? How do you feel about more Wolbachia mosquitoes being released in your area? We must remember that the data shows it is working. Project Wolbachia is bringing down dengue, but still it's such an anxiety to see these mosquitoes. I've seen pictures and videos of hordes of them, so it's not easy to deal with. Let us know what you think, okay? 9631938. You can send us a text on WhatsApp or a voice note. We'll catch you tomorrow and discuss this then.
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2: Good morning, 10 o'clock on this Tuesday, the 12th of May. Welcome to Mind Your Money with me, Cheryl Goh. Coming up, do you think job hunting only starts when you need a job? Well, you might want to think again. We're going to learn how to own our career for life and how to stay relevant and ready. An expert is going to give us some tips. Also coming up on the Money Talks podcast, what's driving financial anxiety here in Singapore? Well, we're going to find out. All that's coming up this hour. But first, here's the news. We're starting with how Google's mosquito production arm, Debug, has expanded its Singapore facility, going from 7 million male Wolbachia mosquitoes in 2018 to 10 million weekly. With Singapore being its largest R&D hub outside the US, Debug says the expanded site will help introduce cost-effective ways to protect other Asia-Pacific countries from mosquito-borne diseases. CNA's Rachel Tung explains how such facilities use mozzies, well, to fight mozzies.
24: Singapore's Project Wolbachia produces male Aedes aegypti mosquitoes that carry the Wolbachia bacteria. When they mate with female mosquitoes in the wild, their eggs do not hatch. This suppresses the mosquito population by over 90% in some estates. Better still, the males do not bite humans. Google's Debug uses AI and automation to sort the males from the females at scale and speed.
25: An automated sex sorter helps to tell apart the sexes of millions of mosquitoes every single day. So what it does is it makes the mosquito walk through the lanes one at a time and then takes high-resolution passport photos of them. This mosquito is female because it has a long needle-like mouthpiece that allows them to pierce through the human skin and draw blood, whereas the males only have these V-shaped mouthpieces that allows them to only eat for survival. And this way, using the help of AI, they sort through the sexes of the mosquitoes live and only keep the male ones.
24: Robot helpers take care of the bugs at every stage of their life cycle, feeding them regularly and sieving out smaller male pupae. By scaling up its operations, Debug says it can tap Singapore's know-how to help the rest of the region. In 2025, Singapore logged over 4,000 dengue fever cases, 70% lower than the year before. But the National Environment Agency says the country needs to stay vigilant to keep numbers in check.
2: All right, turning to world news, U.S. President Donald Trump says he will raise the issue of arms sales to Taiwan when he meets his Chinese counterpart Xi Jinping this week in a highly anticipated summit. Here's CNA's Elizabeth Neo with more.
12: President Trump had authorized an $11 billion weapons package, the largest ever to the island, in December. His administration has yet to move forward with the delivery.
4: I'm going to have that discussion with President Xi. President Xi would like us not to, and I'll have that discussion. That's one of the many things I'll be talking about.
12: Well, Taiwan's opposition-controlled parliament approved a $25 billion defense spending bill last week. Analysts say the government is seeking to increase deterrence against China. Well, Beijing claims the democratically governed island as its own, describing Taiwan as a red line that must not be crossed.
5: CNA's China correspondent Rebecca Mateo told CNA 938 what to expect from the Trump Xi summit this week.
8: The analysts that I've spoken to told me that the baseline is really don't expect anything major, a major breakthrough from this summit. But there are three important areas that perhaps we can pay attention to, and they're on trade, Iran and Taiwan. So on trade, analysts told me that the focus will likely be on extending the current trade truce agreed when Xi and Trump met last year in South Korea. And Washington may also then push Beijing to buy more U.S. goods like soybeans and buy aeroplanes, Boeing aircrafts.

0: 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That's iseu.sg. 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
1: A warming of ties between the world's two largest economies. CNA's Tan Sihui reports from Beijing.
2: It was a lavish welcome for US President Donald Trump when he first set foot in China nearly a decade ago. Chinese President Xi Jinping hosted Mr. Trump to a private tour of the Forbidden City. It was winter, but the mood was warm. Mr. Trump hailed his great chemistry with Mr. Xi and called the Chinese leader a very special man. Lawyer and chairman of China's American Chamber of Commerce, James Zimmerman, has lived and worked in China for the last 28 years.
3: I think there was, as always, a sense of optimism.
2: But that optimism soon vanished. Upon returning home, Mr. Trump wasted no time to wage a trade war against China, punishing the country for what he called unfair trade practices. China retaliated, leading to a full economic showdown in the years that followed. Within the first 100 days of his return to the White House, Mr. Trump picked up where he left off and upped the ante on Beijing and the rest of the world. It marked one of the most aggressive phases of economic confrontation between the two powers. While trade is expected to dominate discussions when Mr. Trump returns to Beijing, analysts believe President Xi will balance pragmatism with a defensive posture, especially as Mr. Trump's war on Iran triggers a global energy crisis.
1: In other news, Indonesian authorities are investigating why local guides that brought tigers up Mount Dukono failed to receive the climbing ban. The active volcano in Indonesia erupted last Friday, killing two Singaporeans and one Indonesian. CNA's Nadira Zaidi spoke to Reza Selang, the mountain guide who led the group of hikers that was caught up in Friday's eruption.
4: 10 days, three mountains. That was the plan for nine young Singaporean hikers. But the trip turned tragic on their final hike at Mount Dukono, where only seven survived and two died. Their guide said they reached the summit at about 7:25 in the morning before the volcano erupted roughly 20 minutes later. As the hikers fled, the guide and one member of the group turned back to help another Singaporean. Local authorities say temperatures during the eruption reached as high as 700 degrees Celsius. Even then, the guide waited near the summit for hours away from falling rocks until a local rescue team arrived so he could help identify the victims' locations. After 2 days of searching, the bodies of the two Singaporeans were located about 20 to 30 meters away from the rim of the main crater.
5: According to Mr. Reza, he was unaware of the climbing ban imposed by local authorities in April because he was not posted on social media and was also not available on the local authorities' website.
6: I tried to find out from friends, fellow guides as well, whether they had received the same information about the April 17 closure. Some of the people I asked said they didn't know either.
4: Some locals in Tobelo, a town 14 kilometers away from Mount Dukono, say they're worried not only for their well-being amid the eruptions, but their livelihood too. Local authorities have said they will look into tightening rules on the closure of climbing routes. They will also try to educate the public and tourists on the potential dangers of eruptions.
1: That was CNA's Nadira Zaidi there. And still in your news, a new survey shows only 23% of Singapore employees trust their employer to act in their best interest when introducing AI at the workplace. CNA's Paul Sung reports.
7: Minister of State for Digital Development and Information, Jasmine Lau, says companies need to better demonstrate how AI can actually be used to deliver value. She was speaking at a workshop for company leaders on navigating the AI transformation. She adds that firms should start by identifying real business pain points instead of rolling out AI for its own sake.
8: You would need new capabilities in your companies. You need someone who understands AI risks. Where are the agents or open-core agents you built? Where could they crawl into?

0: and what walls you want to put between different data sets in your own companies. These things are important, but they will only appear as you go along the AI journey and realize the risks. My biggest worry is that all of us then just vibrate on the spot and not move in any particular direction.
1: The survey conducted by tech company Accenture also found more than 80% of entry-level workers have a poor understanding of skills like prompt engineering. That's despite high usage rates, with 78% using AI for research and 61% for writing and editing. Ms. Lau says that ensuring broad access to such tools is key, though different groups will progress at different speeds.
0: Determining that baseline, determining what is fundamental for everybody to access is important, but also telling people that we must allow the experts and the scientists to go much further beyond, to explore their interests, to try out tools. We must allow that, because that's how we find new value to bring into our economy.
2: 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Headlines anytime on CNA 938 and CNA.asia. 10:11 on this Tuesday, it's the 12th of May. Let's do a quick check on the roads for you. There is a stationary vehicle. This is on the PIE towards Tuas after Toh Guan Road. Otherwise, nothing major to report. Maybe just some road works you want to look out for. On the ECP towards Changi after Bayshore Road, please avoid lane 1. Men at Work also on the PIE towards Tuas after Jalan Yunus, please avoid lane 1 there as well. As always, do be patient and drive carefully. Weatherwise today, thundery showers expected mainly over the northern, eastern and western parts of Singapore later this afternoon. Current temperatures are ranging from 25 to a high of 33 degrees Celsius.
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4: Now, Mind Your Money with Cheryl Goh.
2: Yes, hello. Welcome to Mind Your Money with me, Cheryl Goh. Now, job hunting isn't something that you do once. It's how you build your career. And in today's fast-changing job market, well, the next opportunity often comes to those who stay ready, relevant, and visible. And our next guest believes that job hunting is a lifelong skill, one that helps you navigate career stages, reposition yourself, and also stay in demand. So joining us on Mind Your Money today is veteran headhunter Ricky Fu, and also partner at Mercury Orval. He's also the author of the book Job Hunting, Navigating Your Career Journey for Professional Fulfillment. And he joins us now to tell us more. Ricky, good to have you in the studio. Welcome.
5: Great to be here, Cheryl.
2: Yeah, so, you know, it's interesting that you say that job hunting isn't something you do once, it's how you live your career. And I think for many of us, we only think about it when we need a job, right?
5: That's right.
2: So tell us more about why most people still get this thinking, you know, a bit inaccurate. Yeah,
5: I think jobs has evolved a lot. I've been working for more than 20 years and I've seen the whole job market changing. In the past, you can safely go to a school, get a degree, apply to jobs, and you will get jobs quite easily.
2: Yeah.
5: These days, it's no longer the case, even at a fresh graduate level. And even if you are mid-career or late career, there's no guarantee of a safe job. Companies no longer take care of their employees and give them a guarantee for 20 years or 30 years. Yeah. I've seen more and more people who are forced to leave their jobs, or companies are just closing down or reducing their size in Singapore or in this region.
2: Yeah, it's a harsh reality.
5: It is a harsh reality.
2: But I guess it always helps to be, you know, mentally prepared to navigate this.
5: And that's why I say job hunting is not a single event. It is a mindset. It is a skill you need to keep practicing.
2: Yeah. Okay, good point. So like we said, many professionals only start job hunting when there's a push factor, right?
5: That's
2: when
5: right.
2: They're unhappy, or maybe, you know, worst case, when they're already unemployed.
5: That's right.
2: But in today's ever-changing market, why is this approach still a bit risky?
5: I think when you wait until you're unhappy, usually you are forced. You are not in a driving seat. You cannot do it in a proactive way. You are forced to make quick decisions. But when you take a more proactive approach, when you're prepared, let's say always prepared, then you will be open to new opportunities. And when something comes to you, you'll say, oh, let me take a look at that, right? And you can always say no. but I have come across as candidates who just don't even talk to us, right? Talk to headhunters like us, or not open enough. They say, oh, I'm in a very safe job, safe place. And actually, that is a risk, the way I see it. It's a trap, the way I look at it. Yeah.
2: So that's the thing, right? So a lot of people, especially if they've stayed a bit longer, they tend to get comfortable, right?
5: Yes, that's right.
2: Be like, you know, even if an opportunity comes along, it's like what you said, it's like, oh, but I'm not looking at the moment.
5: Yeah.
2: So you talk about staying, though, in permanent job hunting mode.
5: That's right.
2: For someone who's already, you know, busy with a full-time job and just want to get through the day, right? They just want to get through the day, the week. What does that actually look like in real life to be in permanent job hunting mode? It can't be that you're searching job portals.
5: No. When I say be in a job hunting mode, it's not about applying for jobs all the time. That doesn't make sense.
2: Yeah.
5: To me, it's about maintaining your network, staying connected with people, talking to people around you, learning and growing, right? Watching what is happening in the market. And developing yourself, making your product better, right? Because I look at Job Hunter as a product, and often that is how a job hunter appears in front of a hiring manager or a recruiter. So you need to keep doing R&D on your product. That to me is job hunting mode, right? I know the government likes to call it lifelong learning, but I think thinking it as a mindset, right?
2: Yeah.
5: That you always have to do something about it. It's not about always going on LinkedIn to apply for jobs.
2: Yeah, but it's just about, like you said, just improving yourself to make you more employable.
5: Exactly. Yeah. Exactly.
2: Okay. Good point. So, you know, the book outlines six career stages from discovery to fulfilling. Without giving too much away, because we want them to read your book, right? How can listeners actually identify which stage they're in, and why is this a crucial part of the job hunting process?
5: I think what I often observe is that people are not sure what they are doing, regardless of early or mid or late career. And when I interview more than 45 people, I sort of saw a pattern. So therefore, I sort of created six career stages as moving on one stage to another. In the early stage, you're talking about discovering and mastering. Discovering is about finding out what you like to do, trying, experimenting. Mastering is about you find a red line and you stay on it, right? You achieve mastery in that field, right? As you move into mid-career, I put in the transforming stage because I see many people want to make a change, either from a technical engineering role to a management role, from a sales role to a general management role. So I see a lot of that. Or some people become an entrepreneur in that stage, right?
2: Yeah.
5: In leading, it could be going to a mid-management or senior management, but it can also be starting your own company. It's also a leading or become a specialist and expert to teach people, right? But as you move into the late stage, I see more and more people like to extend their career beyond the standard retirement age. And that, to me, the renewing stage is critical. If you don't renew, it's very hard to extend your career.
2: Yeah.
5: So you're thinking about extending your career. Renewing is key. And last but not least, fulfilling. It's all about giving back. It's about leaving a legacy. It's about mentoring. It's about helping others.
2: Yeah.
5: So, and that is usually how people achieve fulfillment.
2: Yeah, well, it's so clear how you break down the six stages. That thanks for you know giving us the short version of that.
5: To me, it's based on what I observe and interview people. It's not just creating a artificial model.
2: No, it's definitely, you know, legit, right? I think a lot of people will easily be able to identify which stage they fall into.
5: Yeah, exactly.
2: Yeah. Okay. So, you know, careers today no longer linear, like what we've alluded to. It's no longer about, you know, graduating, applying for a job, and then climbing the corporate ladder, right? What advice do you have for people who feel a bit stuck between the stages that you spoke of, or unsure about their next move?
5: Yeah.
2: Yeah.
5: I think it's important to, when you feel stuck, you need to ask, you need to reflect, right? What energizes you? What doesn't? What strengths keep appearing in your career? Is there a red line or multiple red lines, right? What environment, the work environment, suits you or doesn't, right? And you cannot force yourself into those environments. What do I want to learn in my next role? Focusing on learning and growth is very important. And what am I willing to give up? Often people are not willing to give up. I mean, I'm talking about money, lifestyle, right? If they want to have a more balance, they need to give up something. You can't get everything. The world doesn't work like this.
2: For sure. I mean, it's the reality of life, right?
5: That's right.
2: And you also introduced the four P's of job hunting: position, price, place, and promote. Can you give us an example of how someone can start applying this framework right now, today, even if they're not actively job hunting.
5: No problem. Yeah. I'll give you an example. I have a client recently who gave us a search on regional controller, right, a finance controller for Asia Pacific. And in the brief, there was one specific line that said understanding of AI tools. It's the first time I received a brief that has understanding of AI tools. So if you think about it, if you apply the four P's, if you're someone in the finance role, you can ask yourself, hey, as a finance professional, it is no longer accounting and controlling. You need to be very good in analytics, in technology, in understanding AI. So how much do you know? What do you need to learn today in order to be relevant, right? You need time to achieve that. When it comes to price, if you already know AI tools, then of course you can command a premium because you fit the role, right? But if you don't, then your price will drop and the market will actually price you down. So then the question is that, do you want to remain price up or price down, right? And that is always about increasing your capability.
2: And your value.
5: Yeah,
2: right?
5: But if you think about it, there are opportunities moving from big companies to smaller companies. Then you might want to take a step back, price down a little bit, because that might create new growth opportunities for you, right? When it comes to place, this is about your network. What do you need to do within your network? And that's about internal, your company, external, outside your company, online and offline. Mm. So I create a structure for people to think about their networks, because jobs are found within networks. Yeah. They are not found on online portals. The more people you know, the more people talk about you, that's where you are known. Yeah. And last but not least, promotion, right? Again, I talk about online promotion. A lot is happening on LinkedIn these days, different socials. But there's also a lot of offline, right? Conference opportunities, seminars. Make people known about what you do, right? Connect with people. And these are platforms. So this is how I would apply the four Ps, right? In a very structured way. And I think everyone can benefit when they apply it.
2: Yeah. I think the thing is about promotion, especially when it comes to self-promotion, Ricky. I think a lot of Asians, generally, we're a bit shyer about this.
5: That's true.
2: Do you have any... I mean, facts are facts, right? If you have experience, there's no doubt about that. But people maybe tend to downplay their achievements a bit. How would you encourage them to be a bit more open about this, but without seeming like they're bragging or trying to show off?
5: I think you need to be comfortable in your own skin. You don't need to copy people. Some people are very out there, you know, becoming an influencer and all that. Not everyone needs to be that.
2: Yeah.
5: You can be a quiet person, but you can still appear, right? Be seen on different platforms.
2: Yeah.
5: I think it's more really knowing who you are, the value you bring, and what is the brand you want to represent. I recommend people to think about their own personal brand. There are many books out there, or ChatGPT can give you some recommendations. The point is that if you do not look at yourself as a brand, then it's very hard for other people to look at yourself as a brand. So what do you represent, right?
2: Yeah.
5: And it is true, understanding your own brand, then you can promote what this brand is about. And you can put yourself in the right platforms to join certain events or join certain associations. Mm-hmm. Then your brand is known. So it takes time to do that. Mm-hmm. So it's not about just, you know, bragging and telling people about all your achievements. You can do that, but not only that. There are many other things you can do, right? You can share about information. You can write a paper. You can do interviews. And there's so many things out there you can explore.
2: Yeah. So, you know, go out there, promote your brand, but at the same time, make sure that your product actually works. Like.
5: Of course. I mean, you cannot, I mean, you know if it's a fake brand, right?
2: Yeah.
5: You try the product and say, hey, this is not what it is promising.
2: Yeah.
5: So you also need to keep improving on the product, right? If not, your brand has no meaning. It's a false
2: brand. Yeah, it is a really interesting way of perceiving things, Ricky. So thanks for sharing that.
5: I think
2: it gives our listeners also a lot to think about in terms of, you know, approaching themselves as a product and as a brand.
5: That's right.
2: Okay. And then you argue that being ready is more important than being employed. Tell us, what does being truly job ready mean in today's environment?
5: I think the landscape is changing very fast, right? AI is just one aspect. I think there are many things that we need to do to remain relevant, to understand what is needed in the landscape, and then to find the niches that you can perform. So being ready is about always learning, always looking for opportunities, right? Not just staying put, right? Making sure that your reputation is known, making sure your network is active. A lot of people neglected their network, and this goes all the way back to your school days, right? Your school network is actually very important, right? And many people find jobs through their alumni network, and you shouldn't neglect that.
2: Your
5: so readiness
2: schoolmates.
5: Is it's true. It's true.
2: Yeah. Well, I mean, sometimes just don't. I think I had a previous chat with someone else that network is also about investing. And don't just call them up when you want to ask them of a favor, right?
5: Of course.
2: So you have to build that relationship and maintain that relationship.
5: I think often people, especially when they land into their first few jobs and then they have a family and they get too busy about family, they forget to even connect with their friends, not even once a year, right? Not even during your Chinese New Year or Christmas, right? The point is that when you neglect these relationships, when you call them, people are like, are you selling insurance?
2: Yes, exactly that, right?
5: Or MLM product.
2: Are you financial planner now?
5: But what is more important is keeping these relationships alive. Of course, you can't keep in touch with everyone.
2: Yeah.
5: But you need to keep these relationships, and they are social media platforms again, right? To keep in touch with people, to make people know who you are, what you're doing. Yeah. And when you need to reach out to help, the people will help you. And also make it a point to be generous, right? To help others.
2: Yeah.
5: And that is a way to keep the network alive. As when people come to you, you say, sure, I'm happy to help.
2: Yeah.
5: You know, and that keeps relationships alive.
2: Yeah, that's such a good point. It's not just about asking people for what they can do for you, but also giving back in some way and helping them without the expectation of getting that favor returned, right?
5: Yeah. Give first before you want to take.
2: Yeah. Okay. It's really good point. Okay. If you like to leave listeners with just perhaps one main key idea from your book, Ricky, what does it mean to you, to say, don't just hunt for jobs, but become a job hunter?
5: I would like every job hunter to be proactive, to take charge of their career, to plan their career, right? So to really not wait for a crisis to happen. So take charge, be curious, always learning, build your networks and be visible on different platforms. I think that is the main idea, like job hunters to take away.
2: Yeah, and really easy advice there. Hopefully we can, learn from it and apply it in real life. Thank you so much, Ricky. This has
5: thank
2: been
5: you,
2: very, very insightful, very interesting as well. We've been speaking to veteran headhunter Ricky Fu, and he's also a partner at Mercury Oral. And his book is called Job Hunting, Navigating Your Career Journey for Professional Fulfillment. 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Ricky, it's been an absolute pleasure. Thank you so
5: thank
2: much
5: you,
2: for
5: Cheryl.
2: Coming
5: great
2: on Mind Your
5: here.
2: Money. Thank you.

0: 2026 is the year of climate adaptation.
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18: 10:30 on CNA 938, your news now with me, Cheryl Goh. Now, President Donald Trump says he will raise the issue of U.S. arms sales to Taiwan when he meets his Chinese counterpart, Xi Jinping, this week.
19: I'm going to have that discussion with President Xi. President Xi would like us not to, and I'll have that discussion. That's one of the many things I'll be talking about.
18: The Trump administration authorized an $11 billion U.S. dollar weapons package, the largest ever to the island in December, but they have yet to move forward with delivery. Taiwan's opposition-controlled parliament approved a $25 billion defense spending bill last week. Analysts say that the government is seeking to increase deterrence against China. Beijing claims the democratically governed island as its own, describing Taiwan as a red line that must not be crossed. Tony Waterman explains the significance of President Trump's latest comments on Taiwan.
20: Well, the mere fact that President Trump is raising the prospect of discussing arms sales to Taiwan with Beijing is an absolute deviation from normal U.S. policy. In 1982, as part of the Six Assurances, the U.S. said that it would never consult with Beijing on weapon sales to the island. President Trump there in the Oval Office earlier, he said he's not only going to have this conversation with President Xi Jinping, but also acknowledge that the Chinese leader would like the U.S. to not provide these arms to Taiwan. So this really opens the prospect of President Trump using arms sales to Taiwan as a negotiating chip with China. That $11 billion arms package that senior lawmakers approved back in January, that has been collecting dust at the State Department. There is also another $14 billion package that is sitting on President Trump's desk right now. And last week, you had lawmakers really urging him to move things along. But according to reports, his administration is holding off to avoid upsetting President Xi before their meeting. President Xi has warned President Trump that he should be using extreme extreme caution when it comes to these arms sales with Taiwan. Washington does maintain the one China policy. It acknowledges, but it doesn't endorse Beijing's claims over Taiwan. But there is some speculation that President Xi may ask President Trump to publicly state that it is U.S. policy that China has control over Taiwan, and also that the U.S. opposes independence. That would be an absolute, diversion from what the U.S. presidents for decades have abided by.
18: And that was Tony Waterman there. Now, the number of hantavirus cases linked to a cruise ship is mounting. A Spanish passenger is the latest to test positive, bringing the total confirmed cases to 7. The Spaniard was among those evacuated from the MV Hondius off the Spanish island of Tenerife. Evacuations have wrapped up with more than 100 passengers and crew flying out. Some 24 staff will remain on the Dutch-flagged ship, sailing to the Netherlands, where the vessel will be disinfected. The outbreak has killed 3 people. The WHO is urging governments to enforce a 42-day quarantine for returning passengers and crew. Tedros Ghebreyesus is the WHO Director General.
1: What I believe is all countries who have been involved take this very seriously, and they will do everything to help the passengers and to protect also the rest of their citizens.
18: Now, the 7 confirmed cases are from Britain, France, the Netherlands, Spain, Switzerland, and the US. The Trump administration is facing questions over not making the 42-day quarantine mandatory. And Catherine Bennett is a Deakin Distinguished Professor and Chair in Epidemiology at Deakin University, and she weighs in on the need for a coordinated response to the hantavirus outbreak.
21: So I think the US, we're talking about that for people who might have already returned, people who now, if they're off the boat on the 24th of April, we know that was their last exposure. But the people, I think, who've come off the ship on the weekend will be going into isolation in the US as well. And I think that's the clear message. The guidance from WHO has been very clear about the risks here. I think the coordination from the WHO has been important, and coordinating countries under the international health regulations has been really helpful. That gave the ship somewhere safe to dock, and then the opportunity for countries to manage that repatriation back home under very safe circumstances, not putting people on commercial flights, getting them out safely and respectfully as well. Managing those people's own anxiety is an important part of this response, but clearly the biocontainment, the careful attention to that risk of exposure to people in that process of transiting back home is something that that does really need to be managed carefully.
18: That is your news with me, Cheryl Goh. Headlines anytime on CNA 938 and CNA.Asia. Asia Business Now on CNA 938. Oil prices have climbed as the UN-Iran deadlock dashed hopes of a reopening of the Strait of Hormuz. Here's CNA's Elizabeth New with more.
22: The U.S. has said that it will lend more than 53 million barrels of crude from its strategic reserves to oil companies to help calm markets. Well, Americans are already feeling the pinch at the pump as petrol prices reach $4.52 per gallon. That's up from about 44% there from a year ago. Now, President Trump is backing a gas tax holiday to ease the pressure on consumers, a move that requires action from Congress. But analysts say it would do little to lower gas prices, possibly only bringing 10 to 16 cents in savings per gallon. Well, the impact of the war's fallout will again be in focus this week, with inflation expected to tick higher at the fastest increase since 2022 in March. President Trump is reportedly preparing to sign executive orders aimed at countering high consumer prices ahead of November's election. Well, the Wall Street Journal reports that he will suspend tariff rate quotas on beef exporting nations to bring down those record high prices.
18: That was Elizabeth New there. In other news, a new survey shows only 23% of Singapore employees trust their employer to act in their best interests when introducing AI at the workplace. Here's CNA's Paul Sung with more.
0: Minister of State for Digital Development and Information, Jasmine Lau, says companies need to better demonstrate how AI can actually be used to deliver value. She was speaking at a workshop for company leaders on navigating the AI transformation. She adds that firms should start by identifying real business pain points instead of rolling out AI for its own sake.
2: You would need new capabilities in your companies. You need someone who understands AI risks. Where are the agents or open core agents you built? Where could they crawl into? And what walls you want to put between different data sets in your own companies? These things are important, but they will only appear as you go along the AI journey and realize the risks. My biggest worry is that all of us then just vibrate on the spot and not move in any particular direction.
0: The survey conducted by tech company Accenture also found more than 80% of entry-level workers have a poor understanding of skills like prompt engineering. That's despite high usage rates, with 78% using AI for research and 61% for writing and editing. Ms. Lau says that ensuring broad access to such tools is key, though different groups will progress at different speeds.
2: Determining that baseline, determining what is fundamental for everybody to access is important, but also telling people that we must allow the experts and the scientists to go much further beyond, to explore their interests, to try out tools. We must allow that, because that's how we find new value to bring into our economy.
18: And still in your business news, well, Google says it recently thwarted a hacking operation developed using AI that was meant to exploit networks on a large scale. It said hackers from a prominent cybercrime group had used an AI model to identify another company's security weaknesses. They then developed malicious code to exploit the bugs and bypass two-factor verification processes. The unnamed company's developers were not aware of the bugs. Google said it was the first time it had seen AI being used to develop such a threat. The tech giant did not name the model used in the attack, but said it was unlikely its own Gemini or Anthropic's Mythos models. Researchers say the incident marks a shift towards more autonomous cybercrime operations, as AI is used to boost the speed, scale, and sophistication of attacks. And still in business, Shein and Temu are facing off in a London courtroom. Shein has accused its rival of industrial-scale copyright infringement, but Temu has dismissed this as a move to undermine competition. Shein alleges Temu allowed third-party sellers to use thousands of photos taken directly from its website. Temu has denied this, saying those merchants had consent to use those photos. Experts say the case could provide a rare look into how the ultra-fast fashion industry competes for shared suppliers. It could also determine future practices. Shein first sued its rival in 2023. Temu countersued the following year for damages over what it says were wrongfully issued takedown notices. The rivalry has also crossed borders with an ongoing legal battle in the US. And that is your news, business news as it breaks on CNA.Asia. On this Tuesday, it is the 12th of May. Let's do a check on the roads. There is a vehicle breakdown on the CTE towards SLE after Ang Mo Kio Avenue 5. Another vehicle breakdown on the SLE towards the CTE after Upper Thompson Road. Some roadworks happening on the TPE towards PIE after Jalan Kayu. Please avoid lane 3. Men at work also on the SLE towards BKE up at Upper Thompson Road exit. As always, please do be patient and drive carefully. This is Mind Your Money here on CNA 938, and you're with me, Cheryl Goh. Coming up, according to a survey by Revolut and YouGov, Singaporeans are among Asia's most financially anxious, with almost a third frequently experiencing money-related anxiety. And what's causing us to be so stressed out over our wallets? Well, Revolut's Ashley Thomas joins Andrea Hing to find out why Gen Zs, millennials, and even higher income households are feeling the pinch, and what small steps can help us to feel more in control. This is the Money Talks podcast.
4: Look around you. Statistically, one in three people you see is highly anxious about their finances. A new survey reveals that Singaporeans are actually the most stressed out about money in all of Asia. But why are so many of us losing sleep over our wallets? To help us unpack this silent epidemic of financial stress, we are joined by Ashley Thomas, Head of Strategy and Operations at Revolut Singapore. Welcome to Money Talks, Ashley.
6: Thank you.
4: So, are you one in three people highly anxious about your finances? Because I sure am. That makes two out of three of us, I think.
6: I'm not saying I don't have financial anxiety. That would be a lie.
4: Okay. But what about money that keeps you up at night?
6: I think overall, when you look at Singapore, right, it is a very strong economy. Mm-hmm. On the face of it, everything is absolutely growing here. But that's not how you feel day to day. It's not just about, inflation. It's sometimes when you go and buy your groceries, every single week, if you see your expenses increasing, that kind of pinches you.
4: Yeah.
6: And for me, when I go for my rental renewal, and when the rent increases, it's definitely a tangible cost on my expenses.
4: I'm sure you feel it. We all feel it. Okay, so let's go to the survey that was published by Revolut. It highlights that we, Singaporeans, are more financially anxious than our peers in places like, shocker, Japan and India, two of the most robust economies in Asia. What is uniquely happening here in Singapore that's making us so stressed about money?
6: I guess a few factors, in my opinion. One is what we talked about, inflation. In a country like Japan, I think the price changes a bit more slowly. So it's less noticeable for somebody who is living there compared to what you have in Singapore. But at the same time, if you look at Singapore, people are very financially aware. So they're not just thinking about, can I cover my next month's expenses? They also want to plan ahead. There is a culture of planning ahead in this country, which is a good thing, by the way. You're thinking about your home ownership. You're thinking about your retirement. Also, can I go to Japan next year? All that factors come into play, which sometimes causes that anxiety. I would also say sometimes it's also about, there is a bit of a comparison effect, which is highly placed into a society like Singapore.
4: Right.
6: So there is a lot of local cultural context and structural context compared to Japan or in India, where Singaporeans could be feeling financially anxious. Not all of that anxiety is bad. Some of them are very well placed, and they are actually planning for their future. But of course, it does sometimes have a negative effect.
4: I'm sure. You said something about this comparison factor. Can you tell me more about that?
6: Unfortunately, as human beings, we are often prone to compare ourselves with our peers, people who are ahead of us, etc., right? And with social media coming in, it's gotten a bit more worse.
4: Yeah.
6: When you look at financial milestones, sometimes, it takes a few years to achieve those financial milestones. But when you're comparing yourself to someone in a different context, they might have achieved that financial milestone faster than you.
4: Yeah. And you kind of have this feeling that, what did I not do enough of?
6: Correct. Yeah. And, sometimes we forget, not all of us have the same starting point. Maybe they had a much better financial background, so they could take some risks which you couldn't take, and which is fair. Mm. You shouldn't have taken that risk. But sometimes you don't see all that in social media when you're comparing yourself to your peer group, let's say.
4: Yeah. And also, I think we all have different journeys and we have different benchmarks that we want to achieve, right? Not every goal is the same goal, financial goal, throughout, right? Okay. So here's the part that I'm most interested in when it came to the survey. Millennials. and Gen Z, they are reporting the highest levels of stress when it comes to money. What's the most common worry here between the two generations?
6: I guess, yes, the survey showed that Gen Z and millennials showed the highest level of financial anxiety. Some of it is because, you know, they are entering to adulthood in a very different time in the world.
4: Oh, yes.
6: Compared to their previous generations. So if you look at the previous generations, let's take the boomers, they were probably able to afford buy that first home at a price relatively lower to their income. But what helped them is that with that purchase, the property prices increased over the years, so which means their financial stability improved. And some of them were even able to buy a second home.
4: Yeah.
6: Or even a passive investment portfolio, right? Which makes them feel a lot more financially secure. Unfortunately, looking at Gen Zs and millennials, they are entering into a world where your property prices is higher than their income. And that's because the costs have increased in certain areas. And so which makes it harder. So millennials and Gen Zs, they might be doing the right things, but they might feel that, you know, it's harder for me to reach the same goals as my previous generations.
4: Yeah. Another aspect of comparison that we were talking about, right?
6: Yeah. And also when you go to those family dinners, it could be very awkward.
4: You don't have to tell me twice. So here's the thing. I'm struck by what you said earlier, right? They were able to have a pretty good footing at the start, and therefore, you know, they have this financial stability and security as a result. I'm wondering if it's a result of not just generational difference, but the age at which they are.
6: Yeah, definitely. I think the life stage you are at also will have different worries. Maybe when you're younger, you're more worried about your financial stability. But when you're maybe older, you're more worried about your health. So yeah, you could have different worries.
4: Yeah.
6: And also sometimes financial anxiety is not always directly correlated to your financial stability. It's about how you perceive, how you manage your finances. And maybe as you become older, maybe you have a bit more maturity around, you know, how you manage your finances. You have had life experiences that sort of teaches you along the way. So I do hope, I'm also optimistic that, you know, as millennials, when we become older, we are less financially anxious.
4: Is it also because of the adulting that comes with being a millennial, being Gen Z? And I include millennials in this because millennials, a lot of us are marrying later. We're buying our own property at an older age as well. A lot of us are in our late 30s, 40s. Getting that adulting stage of life, right? Having children later also. And then you have the Gen Zs, the older Gen Zs especially, right? Who are about to get married. Some of them are marrying young or in their mid to late 20s. They are also thinking about, okay, what's next? So they have forward-looking anxieties, and then the millennials have current anxieties, but they're the same anxieties all the same. The adulting anxiety, right? Does that have anything to do with their sentiment also?
6: Potentially, yes, because both parties are looking at maybe higher fixed commitments in their life. So let's example, maybe a millennial has bought a house. So they are looking at a higher mortgage, or maybe they have now a car, or so, which is also costing them some sort of a fixed expense in their month. Similarly, Gen Zs, probably they have slightly different kind of costs. Maybe it's a wedding cost or maybe a student loan. But same, but they also have some sort of a fixed commitment in their month that is potentially causing the anxiety. So in general, any sort of a fixed commitment that, you know, any sort of a debt that you have, it's typical to cause anxiety.
4: But why is it that our parents, when they were our age, didn't have this level of anxiety? I mean, granted, there was no survey to gauge this, but it feels as if they had it easier, or maybe were less stressed by it, or was just, is the answer life was much simpler then? I don't know.
6: I think if I look at my parents, since we don't have any survey to look at the data, I do think they had anxiety, but their anxiety was probably about different things. Maybe they were anxious about what's happening in the world. They also probably did not have access to the kind of education and employment that Gen Zs and millennials have today. For example, today it's easier to imagine going for a university in the US and studying, doing your undergrad, which potentially was not the case for our parents.
4: So. Yeah, back then it was prestigious to be able to do that, right? Okay, well, fair enough. Is there such a thing
6: as a healthy level of anxiety? Because surely we need some anxiety to keep us on our toes, make sure we're reaching our financial goals over time. Is there a healthy anxiety to have?
7: I think so. I believe some amount of anxiety is healthy. So for me, a healthy financial awareness would be somebody who is very structured, somebody who is aware of their expenses and is very mindful and intentional about their purchases that they make.
6: Okay.
7: Unhealthy anxiety would be somebody who is checking their bank balance almost every single day or every single week, worrying about the small purchases that they are making and also causing themselves to stress. And also causing their own family to stress.
6: Yeah.
7: For example, I believe two people with the same level of expenses and the same level of income can have different stress levels depending on how they are. Like imagine a person whom I described earlier, somebody who has very structured, puts away standard amount in the beginning of every month into savings and has a financial tool that sort of manages their budget. They rely on the tool to send them notifications when they are going over budget, but they are not checking their app every day. They are not checking their investment every day. They are generally just going about their life, right? Compared to the other person who is doing their manual accounting of their expenses, second guessing every small purchase, also stressing their family. You know, it's the same income, the same expenses. It's just how you feel, how you manage, and how much control you're in. That makes the difference.
6: Yeah, I think the person A that you were describing is someone I aspire to be because you get all this anxiety out the door in one day.
7: Yes.
6: Which normally is payday, right? You automate. I was given advice, and it's something I've been trying to do this year, to be more automated in my bills, my expenses, everything that's in the outflow column, so that I don't have to worry. I know at the end of the day, there will be something left behind in my savings, and I'm done. I'm done for the day, and then I live my life anxiety-free.
7: Yeah,
6: for the rest of the month. So here's hoping we can all try to be a bit less anxious. Now, we naturally assume that earning more money equals less anxiety. And I think this is very much a Singaporean thing. The higher your income, the less you have to worry about. But the numbers in the data show the opposite. Households earning $10,000 to $15,000 a month actually reported the highest combined anxiety levels than those earning between $1,000 and $3,000. This is very interesting to me. What can you tell me about this finding? What's happening here?
7: Yeah, at first that data sounds very surprising, isn't it?
6: Yeah.
7: You would expect higher the income level.
6: Correct.
7: You should have less anxiety, but that was not what the data showed. So when we dig deep, it's kind of then becomes obvious. So when somebody who's earning higher income, they might have a higher mortgage now, and they might have a car payment. They might be thinking about higher education expenses for their kids.
6: Yeah.
7: So there's a bit of a lifestyle creep or lifestyle commitments that happens.
6: So a bit of a lifestyle premium.
7: Premium that you're paying for it. That's one. Second is about, you know, it's a bit of a mindset change or an expectations change. When you're at a lower income, you're probably thinking about, can I meet my expenses for next month? That is the goal that you have. But when you're at a higher income, now suddenly you're thinking about, am I saving enough for my retirement? Do I have enough investments? And you are juggling between your multiple savings and investment accounts, which naturally introduces some anxiety in your life. And third would be going back to the comparison effect that we discussed.
6: Yeah.
7: When you're at a slightly higher income, your peer group might be at your income or even higher than you. Then suddenly you're comparing with them and you might feel that you are a bit behind and I need to catch up. That also introduces a bit of anxiety.
6: Yeah. I think there's a bit of an anxiety premium to that as well. You should add that to the list. Okay, so the survey also touches on something you mentioned earlier, social media. It shows that for youths aged 18 to 34, consuming financial content actually makes some of them feel less secure. Why is this exposure to financial content driving so much anxiety, driving so much concern. The financial content on social media is super interesting, right? It has had positive effect on some people, as the survey said, but you also see, you know, it is having negative effect on Gen Zs and millennials. I grew up in a very, you know, finance world, and for me, when I was growing up as a teenager, getting the financial information was only from a financial newspaper or some, you know, expert reports. Now you have this information everywhere. I think what social media shows is, you know, how to make that 100K by the age you're 30.
8: Exactly. It's questions and titles like this that makes you so anxious. Like, oh, am I supposed to hit 100K by 30?
6: Yeah. And that is something that social media doesn't show, right? The context behind it.
8: Yeah.
6: First of all, the person who is making that content might be sharing a personal true story. They could also be trying to sell you their content or their courses or trying to buy certain investment, which you probably don't know. So it's important to understand that context. Second thing, I think what social media content on financial advice is, what we don't realize is the time that it takes to actually achieve your financial goals. So there is a bit of an illusion of time in a wrong way. Social media shows that you can achieve your goals in months, which is not true. In a very normal case, there's a lot of patience, there's a lot of investment over a few years that gets you there.
8: Yeah.
6: But somehow in social media, when you watch it, you sort of forget that particular part.
8: Yeah.
6: And then you become impatient.
8: Yeah.
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18: 11 o'clock on this Tuesday, the 12th of May. Welcome to Eat Drink Singapore with me, Cheryl Goh. Coming up, Japan's viral cheese-based fantasy dessert finally lands in Singapore, but only for a limited time. We're going to find out what puts the wonder in cheese wonder. Also on the weekend edition of Eat Drink Singapore, well, she left finance for flower, trained in Paris, and is now stepping into one of Singapore's Japanese dining legacies, all while raising a young family. We're going to find out who she is and what's her story. A food-filled hour coming up, but first, let's get to the news. Now, Google's mosquito production arm, Debug, has expanded its Singapore facility, going from 7 million male Wolbachia mosquitoes in 2018 to 10 million weekly. With Singapore being its largest R&D hub outside the US, Debug says the expanded site will help introduce cost-effective ways to protect other Pacific countries from mosquito-borne diseases. CNA's Rachel Tung explains how such facilities use mozzies to fight mozzies.
11: Singapore's project Wolbachia produces male Aedes aegypti mosquitoes that carry the Wolbachia bacteria. When they mate with female mosquitoes in the wild, their eggs do not hatch. This suppresses the mosquito population by over 90% in some estates. Better still, the males do not bite humans. Google's Debug uses AI and automation to sort the males from the females at scale and speed.
12: An automated sex sorter helps to tell apart the sexes of millions of mosquitoes every single day. So what it does is it makes the mosquito walk through the lanes one at a time and then takes high-resolution passport photos of them. This mosquito is female because it has a long needle-like mouthpiece that allows them to pierce through the human skin and draw blood, whereas the males only have these V-shaped mouthpieces that allows them to only eat for survival. And this way, using the help of AI, they sort through the sexes of the mosquitoes live and only keep the male ones.
11: Robot helpers take care of the bugs at every stage of their life cycle, feeding them regularly and sieving out smaller male pupae. By scaling up its operations, Debug says it can tap Singapore's know-how to help the rest of the region. In 2025, Singapore logged over 4,000 dengue fever cases, 70% lower than the year before. But the National Environment Agency says the country needs to stay vigilant to keep numbers in check.
18: US President Donald Trump says he will raise the issue of arms sales to Taiwan when he meets his Chinese counterpart Xi Jinping this week in a highly anticipated summit. Here's CNA's Elizabeth Neo with more.
13: President Trump had authorized an $11 billion weapons package, the largest ever to the island, in December. His administration has yet to move forward with the delivery.
19: I'm going to have that discussion with President Xi. President Xi would like us not to, and I'll have that discussion. That's one of the many things I'll be talking about.
13: Well, Taiwan's opposition-controlled parliament approved a $25 billion defense spending bill last week. Analysts say the government is seeking to increase deterrence against China. Well, Beijing claims the democratically governed island as its own, describing Taiwan as a red line that must not be crossed.
18: And still on this, the White House says Mr. Trump intends to pressure Mr. Xi to help resolve the standoff with Iran. Here's CNA's Julie Yu with more.
14: The U.S. leader has described the ceasefire with Iran as being, unquote, life support after rejecting its response to a peace proposal.
19: It's unbelievably weak, I would say. I would call it the weakest right now after reading that piece of garbage they sent us. I didn't even finish reading it. I said, I'm not going to waste my time reading it. I would say it's one of the weakest right now. It's on life support.
14: Tehran has defended its position. A parliament speaker, Mohammad Bagar Ghalibaf, said there is no alternative but to accept the rights of the Iranian people as laid out in the 14-point proposal put forth by Iran. Tehran had called for an end to the war on all fronts, including Lebanon, an end to the U.S. naval blockade, and the lifting of all sanctions, leaving talks to resolve its nuclear program till later. But the U.S.

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1: Soybeans and buy aeroplanes, Boeing aircrafts, and energy. And there's also another key issue is rare earths. So the US could be looking for some sort of stability here. And the Iran conflict is also likely to come up. Washington wants Beijing to help pressure Iran to reopen the Strait of Hormuz. China has, however, been sticking to its diplomatic approach of calling for ceasefire and talks, a position it has reiterated during recent high-level meetings. And another area that could come up would be Taiwan. So we'll be watching out for the kind of language Mr. Trump uses when Taiwan comes up. One think tank suggests that even a slight shift in the language on Taiwan, perhaps closer to Beijing's position, could shape expectations and influence how Beijing calculates risk moving forward.
2: Now, in other news, the International Criminal Court has issued an arrest warrant for the chief enforcer of former Philippine President Rodrigo Duterte's deadly war on drugs. Senator Ronald De La Rosa is being charged with crimes against humanity for murdering no less than 32 people. He has evaded the arrest warrant by locking himself in his Senate offices. Mr. De La Rosa was put in protective custody by his allies in the Senate after a brief standoff with law enforcement agents. He was attending a Senate session for the first time since disappearing from public view in November. He is mentioned by ICC prosecutors as a co-conspirator in the Rodrigo Duterte case. The former Philippine leader is on trial for charges of murder as a crime against humanity. Marie-Jo Ramos tells us about the challenges that lie ahead for Senator De La Rosa.
3: Senate protection of Senator De La Rosa is not absolute immunity and cannot serve as a permanent sanctuary from arrest for serious offenses. It can only delay Senator De La Rosa's arrest, but because the ICC has no police force, Philippine authorities must cooperate for an arrest to happen. The warrant against De La Rosa was issued based on reasonable grounds to believe that he bears individual criminal responsibility as an indirect co-perpetrator for the crime against humanity, specifically the alleged murders committed in the Philippines between July 3, 2016 and the end of April 2018, during which at least 32 individuals were killed. De La Rosa is accused of contributing to this common plan through his various high-ranking positions, including Chief of the Philippine National Police and City Director of the Davao City Police Office. The ICC Chambers said an arrest is necessary to ensure De La Rosa's appearance before the court and to prevent him from obstructing or endangering the investigation.
2: And finally, in your news, British Prime Minister Keir Starmer is under intense and renewed pressure to step down. Four of his ministerial aides have quit, and more than 60 Labour lawmakers have publicly called for new leadership in the party. Public dissatisfaction with Mr. Starmer has surged, with a poll last month showing 70% of adults believing he is doing a poor job. The ruling Labour Party lost local and regional elections last week to the hard right Reform UK Party and the left wing Greens. The news desk tells us more about who could possibly take Mr. Starmer's place.
4: To trigger a leadership challenge requires 20% of the party's lawmakers, that's 81, to unite behind a candidate. So far, no main potential rival has moved against him. But who might be waiting in the wings? One of the favourites to replace Starmer is popular Greater Manchester Mayor Andy Burnham. But he's not a Member of Parliament and would need to become one. When a Manchester seat was up for grabs earlier this year, Starmer was blamed for blocking Burnham for standing. Labour lost the seat to the Greens, stoking that criticism. Another potential frontrunner, Angela Rayner, is in no position to mount a challenge either. Rayner is Starmer's former Deputy Prime Minister, but she has yet to fully resolve tax issues that prompted her resignation last year. Wes Streeting, currently Health Minister, is one of Starmer's most ambitious ministers.

0: He has said he'd be keen on the top job. But like Starmer, he's tainted by the appointment of Peter Mandelson as Britain's ambassador to the United States. Streeting was close to Mandelson, who was sacked over his ties to the late sex offender Jeffrey Epstein.
1: That wraps your news with me, Cheryl Goh. Headlines anytime on CNA 938 and CNA.asia. All right, 11:11 on this Tuesday. It is the 12th of May. Let's do a quick check on the roads for you. Heavy traffic on the CTE towards AYE between PIE Changi and Ang Mo Kio Avenue 5. We've got roadworks on the KJE towards VKE after Choa Chu Kang Way. Please avoid lane 1 there. More roadworks on the TPE towards PIE after Pasir Ris Drive 8. As always, please do be patient. Drive carefully. Weather-wise, today, thundery showers expected over the northern, eastern and western parts of Singapore in the afternoon. Temperatures hitting a high of 33 degrees Celsius.
2: Now, Eat Drink Singapore with Cheryl Goh.
1: Yes, hello. Welcome to Eat Drink Singapore with me, Cheryl Goh. Now, a dessert that's gone viral in Japan sparked hours-long queues and earned the nickname Fantasy Dessert. Well, it has finally made its way to Singapore, but only for a limited time. Made with rich Hokkaido milk and butter, this frozen no-bake cheesecake offers a playful three-way eating experience that's as much about texture as it is about flavor. And to tell us more about Cheese Wonder, we have joining me in the studio now, Sean Tan, who is co-founder and general manager of Cheese Wonder. Sean, good to have you with us. Welcome.
3: Good morning, Cheryl. Good morning, Singapore. Oh, yeah.
1: It is morning. Don't worry. It's still morning.
3: Yes. So glad to be here and thank you for having me. My name is Sean. I'm actually the co-founder and general manager of Cheese Wonder.
1: Yeah.
3: But beyond that, we are from Caravel Co.
1: Okay.
3: Caravel is a Portuguese merchant vessel.
1: Oh.
3: And we intend to bring great foods all over the world and especially to Singapore, right? So we identify and curate exceptional brands, we partner with them and we bring them in. So that's what we are doing today.
1: Oh, I love it. I love the significance of the meaning of Caravel now, because you're bringing foods from all over the world, shipping them to Singapore.
3: Exactly.
1: Oh, that's fantastic. Very fun. Okay, let's get into Cheese Wonder, Sean, because it's been described as one of Japan's most viral and also elusive dessert. Quite hard to get your hands on him, with queues forming within hours of restock. So what convinced you that this was the right moment to bring Cheese Wonder to Singapore, Sean?
3: Right, so it's not just me. I have two other partners as well. And when we first had our hands on this dessert, we were like, oh my goodness, this looks so cute. And when we ate it, we were blown away, right? The taste of it, the texture, the creaminess, the richness, along with the beautiful tart base. And all packaged in this very thoughtful, easy-to-eat design, right? So these were things that we thought were recipes for a fantastic product.
1: Yeah.
3: Furthermore, it was viral. Japan loved it. It was always sold out within minutes of being online. And when they do their pop-ups all around Japan, you will experience queue as well, right? And when they are sold out, they are sold out.
1: Yeah.
3: And we are glad to say that we are seeing it here as well.
1: Yeah.
3: And it has been phenomenal. Thank you, Singapore, for your support. And yeah, that is one of the key reasons why we thought that Singapore deserves this product and we should bring it in.
1: I mean, Singaporeans, we know good food. We know exclusive food. So when this came, I think a lot of people were quite happy.
3: Exactly.
1: So this is Cheese Wonder's first ever pop-up outside of Japan, and it's only running for 8 weeks at ION Orchard. I already believe you're almost 1 week in already, so
3: correct,
1: about 7 weeks left. Why was it so important to keep this launch limited and exclusive?
3: Sure. Okay, so actually we were there in Hong Kong as well.
1: Ah.
3: And then this is technically the second one.
1: Second.
3: Correct.
1: Yeah.
3: And as I've mentioned earlier, exclusivity is always part of this Cheese Wonder DNA, right?
1: Yeah.
3: Even in Japan, the products, the ingredients, the milk that we have, the eggs, they all come from a farm in Hokkaido, our own pasture-raised cows, chickens.
1: Yeah.
3: The chickens themselves, they eat the byproduct of the tart base, right? Imagine how happy these chickens are.
1: Wow.
3: So these are really high quality ingredients, and we are really limited by the supply as well. We are not some mass production factory, right? So that's why when friends and family, they come together and they manage to get their hands on one of these packets, all the more it feels even more special, right? So that's why we felt that a limited amount, you know, of time really showcased what this brand believes in, the quality,
1: yeah,
3: how special you feel when you get it and eat it, right?
1: Yeah, there's a bit of a thrill when you feel like, oh, this is limited edition and I managed to get
3: exactly,
1: a box.
3: Exactly. And I've been looking at people in the queue and counting and like, ma'am, you are the lucky one. You have our last packet.
1: Oh, is it?
3: And behind will be like, what?
1: Oh, no. So, yeah. So you've had to turn away people.
3: I've had to, unfortunately, but we are doing our best.
1: Okay.
3: Right? To bring things in.
1: Okay. Yeah. So for our listeners who may be still unfamiliar about it, be like, okay, what's this Cheese Wonder all about? So it is a frozen, no-bake, dual-layer cheesecake that's made with Hokkaido milk and butter. And it comes in that nice biscuity kind of a tart base as well. What would you say makes this different, fundamentally different from the usual cheesecakes that we're familiar with?
3: So I think the usual cheesecakes that most people would be familiar with are more towards the rich side. You know, your New York cheesecakes, your Boston cheesecake. Correct, the denser ones filled with cream cheese.
1: Yeah.
3: So those tend to be more heavier tasting.
1: Mm.
3: Whereas on the other hand, Cheese Wonder is actually very light.
1: Yes.
3: Right. You've tried it. I think you loved it as well.
1: I love it.
3: It has a layer of cheese cream on it.
1: Yeah.
3: Also a layer of a cheese mousse, and that's two layers of perfectly balanced richness encapsulated in a wonderful crispy tart base, right? And also, we really want to express the best of Hokkaido's ingredients, whether it's dairy, whether it's strawberries at its peak.
1: Yeah.
3: And this is all condensed into one tart that you have in your hand.
1: Yeah.
3: Right? And so that's what we are trying to do, to capture this and highlight these ingredients in its purest form.
1: I love that.
3: Yes.
1: Yeah. Okay, and a very interesting point about Cheese Wonder is that it can be eaten three ways.
3: Mm-hmm.
1: So frozen, that means right out of the freezer, lightly softened, or fully thawed.
3: Mm.
1: Maybe tell us a bit more about how this three-way eating experience also contributes to the cult following of Cheese Wonder.
3: Correct. So that's a very good point. In fact, this is one of the key highlights of this product.
1: Yeah.
3: The three ways that you can enjoy it in, right? All three of them have a very distinct difference in terms of its texture, the mouthfeel, and how you enjoy the product overall.
1: Yeah.
3: I mean, there's no right answer to this. If you're someone who loves ice cream, frozen desserts, or frozen yogurt, for sure. My wife, also called Cheryl, her favorite is the frozen one.
1: You and the two Cheryls.
3: My life
1: it
3: is filled with Cheryls.
1: I also like it frozen.
3: Exactly.
1: Yeah.
3: So I myself, I've always been part of the lightly softened camp.
1: Oh, really?
3: Yes.
1: Okay.
3: Until the day where we were preparing some samples and I accidentally left a tart on the table for too long. And then I realized, wow, my goodness, the thawed version is so nice.
1: Oh, is it?
3: But there's just one problem with
1: that. It's too soft, is it?
3: No. Can you wait?
1: So that's the thing. I'm too impatient. If it's like sitting in front of me, I'll be like, I want to eat it now.
3: So now I actually like it somewhere between lightly softened and thawed.
1: Yeah.
3: Because when you use, a spoon to scoop out the mousse, it is a totally different experience from when you chew it in when it's frozen.
1: Okay.
3: Right? So we have a pack of four. Perfect. You can try all three, and then the last one is reserved for the one that you like.
1: Your favorite way.
3: Correct.
1: Well, that's a good point. I think I must be more patient because I still have one or two tarts at home. I'm gonna take it out and I'm gonna let it thaw.
3: Try it.
1: Is there a magic number? 15 minutes? Would you say?
3: Well, we really want to give a magic number, but it's hard because if your aircon is too cold,
1: that's
3: true. Yeah. So I think just leave it for 15-20 minutes, and then you taste as you go.
1: Yeah.
3: And go for it when you feel it's right.
1: At room temperature. And I guess you can also tell because the texture of the cheesecake starts to soften.
3: Indeed. You start to see the frosting start to disappear, right? And then it becomes a little bit more creamy.
1: I must be patient. I must try it the thawed way.
3: Yes.
1: Okay. So you said that your preferred way is the fully thawed version, right?
3: Somewhere between fully thawed and lightly softened.
1: Okay. All right. And in Japan, the Cheese Wonder has a nickname, which is the fantasy dessert because of how quickly it sells out. Are you seeing the same frenzy here? And how prepared are you for the long queues? Because I was just telling you off air that I popped by on Saturday just to see how things were. And I was like, wow, there really was a sizable queue. I think at least 20 people in the queue. And they were all very patiently waiting for their Cheese Wonder. So I think it's going well, isn't it?
3: Well, I'm happy to say that so far the frenzy is even more frenzied than we thought in a very good way.
1: Yes, of course.
3: Of course, we try our best to also streamline the operation. So you're expected to get the product in your hands quite quickly after you make the purchase, actually.
1: Mm.
3: So in fact, we are so happy to even say that for Friday, Saturday, Sunday, and even yesterday on Monday, we have sold out.
1: Fully sold out.
3: And I thank you, Singapore, for all this support and for all the turnout. And we are really doing what we can to make to expedite all the deliveries. If we hadn't imposed the one packet limit for each customer, we would have sold out by Saturday night.
1: Oh, yes. So there is a limit.
3: We have a limit now, correct.
1: Okay, right. One packet per customer.
3: Per customer. How many on either flavour? Four packs.
1: So you can pick four. Can you mix and match?
3: Or? Unfortunately, we don't allow the mixing, but it comes in a pack of four.
1: I see. So you either do the full cheese version or you do the strawberry
3: correct.
1: Version, right?
3: And you can add on a packet of the Wonder Scent. It's also a fantastic ambient product.
1: Yeah, tell us about the Wonder Scent then.
3: Wonder Scent, it has two layers of a cream cheese filling and also a chocolate filling.
1: Yeah.
3: Also encrusted in that beautiful tart base.
1: Yeah.
3: Right. And this product is made to be enjoyed ambient. I like it a little bit cold, so I put some in the fridge as well.
1: Yeah.
3: Also another fantastic product, and it's selling way more than what we've expected.
1: That's a little, for our listeners who don't know, that's like a biscuit version of your cheesecake, right?
3: Correct.
1: Yeah.
3: Correct.
1: Okay. All right. And ingredients-wise, the Cheese Wonder brand obviously places huge emphasis on Hokkaido dairy and even pasture-raised cows. How important was maintaining this provenance and quality when deciding to bring the Cheese Wonder brand overseas?
3: When it comes to food, I think quality is absolutely non-negotiable.
1: Yeah.
3: Same for Cheese Wonder as well.
1: Yeah.
3: I think the fact that everything is deeply rooted in the ingredients, everything being pasture-raised, everything of high quality, we want to maintain this quality all the way until it ends up in your hands, on your plate, right, in your mouth. So other than that, we really ensure the consistency in terms of its delivery. That's why we do our best to also tell customers to, you know, put it back in the freezer as soon as possible when you can.
1: Yeah.
3: Right? And to ensure that every single Cheese Wonder, when you open it, tastes exactly the same, equally good.
1: Yeah.
3: Right? Yeah. So that's why we also air freight it from Japan as soon as we can, as much as possible. We even tried to squeeze in another few more air freights over the next week.
1: Okay.
3: Yeah. So please expect more to come.
1: That's good. So the queue will be worth it. And like you said, I mean, there's a bit of a queue, but the queue moves fast.
3: It moves fast. And we are also doing our best to secure even more supply.
1: Yeah. Okay. And obviously the seasonal Cheese Wonder Red, which is the strawberry version, has a whole Japanese strawberry inside. Mm-hmm. Tell us more about this variation of Cheese Wonder, and does it also factor into the brand storytelling and appeal?
3: That's a great question. Yeah. So, like you mentioned, there is a whole Hokkaido strawberry in each of these strawberry Cheese Wonders, the seasonal flavor. And for those who are familiar, typically strawberry season starts around December-ish, January, right? I myself was in Fukuoka picking strawberries in Japan.
1: Oh.
3: But for Hokkaido, it's further up north.
1: Okay.
3: So this season tends to start a little bit later.
1: I see.
3: So in the start of May. So imagine all the strawberries that we have in May that are already grown are being put in this Cheese Wonder, a limited product and an even more limited cheesecake right?
1: Yeah.
3: So this is what you're getting, really the seasonal flavor and what the brand try to encapsulate as well.
1: Yeah.
3: So we do have some other exciting flavors. I don't want to be too much of a spoiler, but some exciting ones include Mont Blanc, Golden Apple. And we may bring this in future.
1: Okay.
3: Let's see.
1: Okay,
3: right.
1: Okay.
3: Hopefully there can be another one.
1: Not for this round.
3: Not for this round, but possibly.
1: Okay, possibly. Thank you. Heard it here on CNA98's E-Drink Singapore. Mont Blanc and possibly the apple.
3: Yeah, and there's more as well.
1: I just want
3: to give a little bit of...
1: You're teasing us a little bit here,
3: teasers.
1: Sean. Okay. So... obviously, it's a frozen dessert, so there's a lot of cold chain logistics involved. Bringing a frozen premium dessert, and it's a premium item, so it's not cheap as well. Across borders can't be that easy, Sean. What would you say were the biggest logistical or operational challenges you had in preserving the quality of Cheese Wonder from Hong Kong all the way to
3: Japan?
1: Orchard Road? Japan. I was going to say Hokkaido. Hokkaido to Orchard Road here in Singapore.
3: Yeah. So I think this the unsung heroes of this, really to give a shout out, is to our logistical partners, PILCON. They have been a huge support in really expediting everything and going above and beyond. You know, doing deliveries when we are like, oh no, we are about to stock up. Can you finally make it happen? And it's not because of poor planning, but it's really because of the overwhelming demand, right? And these partners, I think they are the ones who are responsible for you being able to enjoy the Cheese Wonder at your home, right?
1: Yeah.
3: So the entire cold chain logistics, we really trust in them to make this work. And true enough, they have been doing a fantastic job so far in also expediting everything.
1: So you said they come a couple of times a week.
3: Correct,
1: is that right?
3: Correct. Okay. So we were planning for a few air freights throughout a week, you know. Yeah. But like what I said, if we hadn't sort of rationed it, we would have sold out last weekend. So we are trying to secure even more. I believe I have a plane that just landed this morning.
1: Oh, fantastic.
3: So we should clear that by tomorrow, and then we'll have more for the weekend in preparation for that.
1: Okay.
3: Yes.
1: So a lot of work that, you know, goes into bringing these Cheese Wonder items from Hokkaido all the way to Singapore. So,
3: Indeed. Wow.
1: Thank you for that. Okay. Before we wrap up today, Sean, you know, launches like this, you know, exclusive limited items, they seem to tap on Singaporeans' appetite for this experiential and, you know, a bit of a hype-driven food. Do you see these limited-time Japanese dessert pop-ups shaping the future of Singapore's dessert scene, or are they perhaps meant to stay a bit more fleeting by design?
3: Yeah, I think it's kind of a little bit of both.
1: True.
3: Fleeting by design, definitely, because Singaporeans, we are all very discerning, right?
1: Yeah.
3: We like good stuff. We want to be in demand. That we want the products that are in demand.
1: Yeah.
3: We want to bring it for our family and loved ones and say that.
1: But we also want to be like, what's next, right?
3: Yeah, correct. So I feel that, yes, there certainly will be a shift towards this. And also, you know, we want the best things for, we're willing to kill for it, right?
1: Yeah.
3: However, that said, I think these limited time pop-ups will only work if your product can really stand the test of the quality.
1: Mm.
3: The taste is great.
1: Mm.
3: If not, it will be a one-time queue and then people will be done.
1: Yeah.
3: Right? But I have seen people
1: who come back. Repeat customers already.
3: Yes. First day, second day, third day. I'm not there today, but maybe they are there.
1: Wow.
3: And I just want to say a huge thank you if you are listening.
1: Yeah.
3: I really appreciate your support. They come back and they buy the next flavor. They buy another one and they say, this is for my friend. This is for my family. My daughter really loves the strawberry. I'm getting another one. So there are so many people who have been supporting us like this, and we're really thankful for that. And so, yeah, I think while the design is meant to be fleeting, a little bit elusive, exclusive, the product really has to withstand the test of time. And that's what would allow it to last long.
1: It speaks for itself.
3: Indeed.
1: You know, the quality, the taste, people know that this is, it's a premium item, but it's a good item,
3: exactly.
1: Very enjoyable, worth the queue, worth the price, worth the wait as well.
3: Exactly.
1: Okay, and you have a limited time to enjoy it. The Cheese Wonder pop-up is happening from now until the 30th of June, so you still have a bit of time to go and, you know, maybe queue up and get your hands on one box for yourself. They are located at Ion Station, which is level B4 of Ion Station, which is in a foyer area.
3: The atrium kind of area.
1: Atrium area on B4. The Cheese Wonder pop-up. If you want to find out more, you can follow them on their Instagram. It's at Cheese Wonder SG. Sean, thank you so much. We wish you all the best and we look forward to what you and your team are going to bring in next.
3: Thank you, Cheryl. It's been a pleasure to be
1: it's
3: here.
1: It's been a pleasure. Thank you so much. We've been speaking today on Eat Drink Singapore to Sean Tan, co-founder and general manager of Cheese Wonder. Again, the Cheese Wonder pop-up at Ion Station, level B4, until the 30th of June only.
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1: It's 11:30 on CNA 938. Your news now with me, Cheryl Goh. President Donald Trump says he will raise the issue of U.S. arms sales to Taiwan when he meets his Chinese counterpart, Xi Jinping, this week.
15: I'm going to have that discussion with President Xi. President Xi would like us not to, and I'll have that discussion. That's one of the many things I'll be talking about.
1: The Trump administration authorized an $11 billion US dollar weapons package, the largest ever, to the island in December, but they have yet to move forward with delivery. Taiwan's opposition-controlled parliament approved a $25 billion defense spending bill last week. Analysts say the government is seeking to increase deterrence against China. Beijing claims the democratically governed island as its own, describing Taiwan as a red line that must not be crossed. The White House says President Donald Trump also intends to pressure Chinese President Xi Jinping to help resolve the standoff with Iran. Here's CNA's Grace Shin with more.
16: The U.S. leader has described the ceasefire with Iran as being on, quote, life support, after rejecting its response to peace proposal.
15: It's unbelievably weak, I would say. I would call it the weakest right now. After reading that piece of garbage they sent us, I didn't even finish reading it. They said, I'm not going to waste my time reading it. I would say it's one of the weakest right now. It's on life support.
16: Tehran has defended its position. Parliament Speaker Mohammed Bagar Ghalibaf said there's no alternative but to accept the rights of the Iranian people as laid out in the 14-point proposal put forth by Iran. Tehran had called for an end to the war on all fronts, including Lebanon, an end to the U.S. naval blockade, and the lifting of all sanctions, leaving talks to resolve its nuclear program till later. But the U.S. wants Tehran to reopen the key waterway and guarantee it will give up its nuclear program before ending the conflict. Mr. Trump alleges Iran has agreed to allow the U.S. to extract its enriched uranium, but changed its mind at the last minute. To tighten the screws on Iran further, the U.S. on Monday slapped sanctions against three people and nine companies, including four based in the United Arab Emirates and four in Hong Kong. They are alleged to have aided Iran's shipment of oil to China.
1: In other news, Lebanese leaders are urging the U.S. to push Israel to halt its attacks on the country. 74 people are said to have been killed in airstrikes over the past 3 days. Reports say hundreds of families fled towns in West Bekaa district. Lebanese authorities estimate that more than a million people, or nearly 20% of the country's population, have been displaced throughout the country due to the ongoing conflict between Israel and Hezbollah. Israeli Prime Minister Benjamin Netanyahu told CBS News he considers the fight with Hezbollah to be separate from the Iran war. He went on to say Israel won't accept any agreement that ended the U.S.-Iran ceasefire while leaving Hezbollah intact in Lebanon. Israel and Lebanon are set to send representatives for peace negotiations to Washington this week. Now, the number of hantavirus cases linked to a cruise ship is mounting. A Spanish passenger is the latest to test positive, bringing the total confirmed cases to 7. The Spaniard was among those evacuated from the MV Honvius off the Spanish island of Tenerife. Evacuations have wrapped up, with more than 100 passengers and crew flying out. Some 24 staff will remain on the Dutch-flagged ship, sailing to the Netherlands, where the vessel will be disinfected. The outbreak has killed 3 people. The WHO is urging governments to enforce a 42-day quarantine for returning passengers and crew. Tedros Ghebreyesus is WHO Director General.
17: What I believe is all countries who have been involved take this very seriously, and they will do everything to help the passengers and to protect also the rest of their citizens.
1: The 7 confirmed cases are from Britain, France, the Netherlands, Spain, Switzerland, and the US. The Trump administration is facing questions over not making the 42-day quarantine mandatory. Ross Gullin has more on the confirmed case, Hunter virus case in France.
12: I'm here outside the Bichat Hospital. This is where the 5 French citizens who were flown back from Tenerife in the Canary Islands to Paris. This is where the 5 of them are being kept in isolation. This is also where the 1 French woman who has tested positive for the hantavirus, where she is being treated. The French health minister saying that she started to feel unwell on that flight to Paris and her condition has deteriorated overnight. So she is being watched by doctors and the other patients who have been potentially close contacts. They are being kept in isolation. More than 20 other people elsewhere in France have been contacted by the French medical authorities to say that they are close contacts. Perhaps they were on the flight from Johannesburg to Amsterdam with other people who'd been on the cruise ship. So they're being urged to self-isolate.
1: That is your news with me, Cheryl Goh. 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Asia Business Now on CNA 938. Oil prices have climbed as a US-Iran deadlock dashes hopes of a reopening of the Strait of Hormuz. CNA's Elizabeth Neo tells us more.
18: The US has said that it will lend more than 53 million barrels of crude from its strategic reserves to oil companies to help calm markets. Well, Americans are already feeling the pinch at the pump as petrol prices reach $4.52 per gallon. That's up from about 44% there from a year ago. Now, President Trump is backing a gas tax holiday to ease the pressure on consumers, a move that requires action from Congress. But analysts say it would do little to lower gas prices, possibly only bringing 10 to 16 cents in savings per gallon. Well, the impact of the war's fallout will again be in focus this week, with inflation expected to tick higher at the fastest increase since 2022 in March. President Trump is reportedly preparing to sign executive orders aimed at countering high consumer prices ahead of November's election. The Wall Street Journal reports that he will suspend tariff rate quotas on beef exporting nations to bring down those record high prices.
1: Still in your business news, Wall Street ended slightly higher overnight with the major benchmarks at fresh closing highs despite rising geopolitical tensions and higher oil prices. AI optimism continued to underpin the rally, with the Philadelphia Semiconductor Index continuing its march higher, rising 2.6%. The benchmark has gained about 70% since the start of the year, driven by intense AI demand and soaring memory chip prices. Steve Davies is CEO of Javelin Wealth Management, and he explains how much of a buffer AI momentum can provide amid continued uncertainty over the Middle East conflict.
19: Firstly, in terms of how much more can the markets rally on the basis of the tech-based rally, the interesting thing is that productivity growth in the US has remained pretty robust, and that's before factoring in any potential medium-term gains from the use of AI. So that's pretty positive, and obviously we saw some surprisingly good numbers coming out from the non-farm payrolls last week. So both employment and productivity growth is remaining pretty strong, which is leading to probably higher expectations of GDP growth, at least during the first couple of quarters of this year. When we start looking through all of that to the effects of inflation, higher gas prices and everything else, I think, it's pretty surprising that markets have been so sanguine, because a lot of data that we're seeing in terms of oil supply and so forth is pointing out that if we don't get a resolution probably by mid to end June, so 4 to 6 weeks away, then the outlook for oil prices is significantly higher from where they are today. Yeah. And that's going to have an impact not just on the United States, but on everywhere else. Hence the expectation that pressure on for a deal of some form, will remain pretty high.
1: And that is your business news as it breaks on CNA.Asia. It's 11:40 on this Tuesday, the 12th of May. Let's do a check on the roads for you. Roadworks only on the CTE towards AYE at Jalan Bukit Merah exit, and roadworks on the TPE towards PIE after Loyang exit. We bring you now a weekend edition of Eat Drink Singapore with Susan Ng.
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20: Today is Mother's Day, and we celebrate women. We celebrate women who not just shape our lives, but the way we gather together, the way we cook, the way we connect. And today I want to have you meet someone who I feel, you know, her youth is one thing, but she has done so much over the last few years. And we'll tell you that story in a little bit. But she is a pastry chef. She's also an entrepreneur. And she is Le Cordon Bleu trained baker, by the way. She's a mom as well. Also the next generation behind Tampopo, the Japanese restaurant that many of us actually do remember. So she's gone from Parisian pastry kitchens to Sunday family rituals. Her story is really one of heritage, of heart, and of carrying forward a legacy that was built on food and of love. Saeed Takagi is head of business development and group head of pastry with Tampopo. Thank you so much for making time for us today.
21: Hi, Susan. Good morning. Thank you for having me.
20: Happy Mother's Day.
21: Thank you.
20: I hope you had a great start to your day. I got to ask you this, because it is Mother's Day, how did becoming a mother actually change your relationship with food? I mean, both as a chef, a pastry chef, as a restaurant owner, and as a mum?
21: I think becoming a mother, I'm more conscious about the decisions I make, right? I am especially making decisions for someone else now. So I'm more conscious about what my kids eat as well as what I eat, because I want to be healthy for them too. But healthy means different things for different people. Mm-hmm. And for me, healthy food also has to bring a sense of happiness and a healthy mind as well. I want my children to enjoy eating food.
20: Okay, so that's the thing, right? We often think about food in so many different ways. It's to nourish us. For some, it is, as we say, what's your comfort food at the end of the day? And it could be whatever, and it could be different every day. For some of us, food is an indulgence. We want to spend some time giving in to all the things that we should not be eating. But, you know, we go, You have to indulge once in a while. You don't do it every way. Being a mom has obviously changed the way you put food on the table. Has it shifted the way you think about what we've just said, that food can be more than all of this? I know you want to keep your kids healthy, but do you indulge them too once in a while?
21: Of course. I think what I make is by nature, it's an indulgence. Mm. And so making it gluten-free, sugar-free, you know, everything free, for me, it defeats the purpose. Mm. So maybe it's adding less sugar or replacing some of the sugar with natural sugars. Okay. And, you know, having it in moderation.
20: Yeah. Yeah. You grew up surrounded by food.
21: Yes, I did.
20: Yeah, so your father founded Tampopo, the restaurant. It was at Liang Court.
21: Yes.
20: That's where it all began. And your earliest food memories from those days, Sai?
21: Okay, so Tampopo is celebrating their 22nd anniversary this year.
20: Right.
21: I am a little bit older than that. So by the time Tampopo came around, I was already a teenager.
20: Okay.
21: I think when I think back to when I was young, my earlier memories, both my parents were working. So Sundays would be the one day where my mother would cook. And every Sunday she would make the same thing. It was these Vienna style crepe pancakes.
20: Oh,
21: so they're like French pancakes or French crepes, but a bit thicker and a bit more forgiving.
20: Yes.
21: Easier to make at home.
20: Right.
21: And I have such fond memories of sitting down at the table eating with her.
20: Mm, okay. But you also spend quite a lot of time in the restaurant, I understand.
21: Yes. So as a teenager, I worked at the restaurant on the weekends.
20: Okay.
21: I spent my time, and I roped my friends in as well. And okay. we would spend our time doing cashier, serving okay. food, and being fed.
20: Right. Did that influence you in a large part to where you are today and what you're doing today?
21: I suppose so. I think I did not realize it right. at that time. And I kind of, I always say that I ended up here almost by chance, okay. Doing what I'm doing.
20: Right. But I guess it was an unseen hand guiding
21: yes,
20: you almost.
21: Yes.
20: Right. And every Sunday, your family still gathers around the table. But this time you gather at Tampopo.
21: Actually, we gather at home.
20: At home.
21: But we bring Tampopo to our house.
20: I see. Okay, explain that.
21: So every Sunday, I mean, even from when I was young, we're a small family of three, my father and myself and my mother. Mm. Sunday, being away from Japan was very important for us to spend time together. So every Sunday we would have dinner together. And even when I was in university, mm. I would have dinner with my mom's family in Japan every right. Sunday. Right. So it's a big family tradition, I think. Mm. And now it's now that I have children, this time is even more important to me. I see my kids run to the door at 6 p.m. when the doorbell rings. They're so excited to see their grandparents.
20: Yeah. Yeah. I mean, so these are rituals that you hope will continue to when they're older, even maybe even as adults, you know, if you're all together. How do you hope that your children will remember this? Because now, you know, you're a mom and your mom used to make crepes for you. And now you've got your own family traditions going. How do you hope your children will remember all of these moments?
21: You know, I don't think they will remember the words that we exchanged, but I hope that they are able to create some core memories, mm. spending time. I mean, we're very lucky to be able to have both sets of grandparents here.
20: Okay.
21: Yes, we're a mixed racial couple. My husband is Singaporean. Mm. So we're very fortunate to have both sets of grandparents here and to be able to see our kids, you know, a lot and spend a lot of time together.
20: Yeah. I want to talk about you now. You made a sea change. You were actually working in finance
21: yes.
20: in Tokyo. And then you decided, you know what, maybe I should go to pastry school in Paris. I mean, what a sea change. What was that turning point that made you have that decision?
21: So I worked in finance in Tokyo after college. And in 2011, there was the Tohoku earthquake. I don't know if you remember. It was quite yes. a big earthquake in yes. Japan. And at that point, my parents asked me to come home to Singapore for a short while. Mm. And it actually gave me an opportunity to recalibrate. And I spent time with my dad mm. in the office as well, just seeing what he was doing during that period. And by the end of the year, I made the decision to leave Tokyo.
20: Okay, here you are today.
21: Yes. Well, and then I went to Paris. And
20: here you are today. I mean,
21: yes.
20: Now that you're a mother, did that actually reaffirm that decision you made all those many years ago?
21: I think so, yeah. It's hard to put into words, I think, yeah. or to explain it. Yeah. But I would never change the decision I made. I'm very glad that I made that decision.
20: Yeah, yeah. And sometimes that's all you need. Yeah, something to trigger that decision.
21: Yeah.
20: And you go, well, why would I trade this for that? I mean, what? And then there's
21: exactly.
20: trade-offs that you're thinking. But now, as you look back, you go, yeah, well, you know, I do believe I made the right decision.
21: Yeah.
20: I know that with Tampopo, you know, your dad has always had this philosophy about being authentic and have respect for ingredients. You're also preparing to step into leadership here in Tampopo, taking it on. You also have your own brand. We'll talk about that in a moment. But I know you want to preserve the legacy. But times are changing, Sai, isn't it?
21: Yes.
20: People's taste buds are changing. And social media has influenced so many people's decision on food and the like. How do you do this? How do you balance preserving the legacy and also making it your own in the future?
21: So I think the legacy and the values that Tampopo holds are very much aligned with what I believe in. Mm-hmm. Maybe it's because I grew up with it.
20: Yeah.
21: But it's aligned in my approach in baking and even at home with my kids and cooking at home for them. I always use quality ingredients.
20: Yeah.
21: And my dad jokes that every Sunday, he's there to train their palates. So I think for me, I am Japanese,
20: yes.
21: But I was raised in Hong Kong, worked in Paris, married to a Singaporean. My palette is very much shaped by my experiences.
20: Right. Okay.
21: And so I hope to be able to carry some of that on into the work as well.
20: Right. I mean, Tampopo is a Japanese restaurant.
21: Yes.
20: But as with all cuisines in the world, there's always influence from outside of the country, isn't
21: exactly,
20: it? Do you
21: yes.
20: find this happening with Japanese food too?
21: Yes, I do. Yes. A lot of Japanese chefs will take influence from Italian chefs, French chefs, ingredients that maybe you don't traditionally find, but, yeah. you know, they use cheese now in Japanese cuisine that you don't see,
20: yes.
21: you know, traditionally.
20: Yes,
21: so.
20: Yes. And I remember one visit I made to Hokkaido. We had a guide, and on the first day he told my group, I'm taking you to a place to eat pizza. We said, you know, we just landed in Hokkaido and you're taking us to eat pizza. We've used this guide for many years, right? We trust him. He's taken us to some fabulous places, but we were raising our eyebrows at pizza. Then we said, you know what? We'll trust you. We'll give you a chance. Let's do this. And we had the best pizza ever. Okay?
21: Some of the best pizzas I've had is in Japan.
20: That's right. It is different. And yet it is the same. Do you know what I mean?
21: Yes.
20: Yeah. And we said, wow, this has given us a new way to look at pastries, French pastries,
21: yep.
20: a new way to look at pizza, which is Italian, and then the way they treat their own produce, like milk and everything
21: yep.
20: that they grew on that farm we went to. So that was amazing. And your own brand, we must talk about that, because your brand started quite organically, Sai. You're a pastry chef. You're a Lakota Bleu trained pastry chef on top of that. And you're famous for your pecan pies.
21: to be honest, I'm not sure if I'm that famous. But it was just something that came about during COVID.
20: Mm.
21: Everyone was stuck at home, and I wanted to create something, some sort of comfort food.
20: Yeah.
21: And it kind of took a life of its own.
20: But why pecan pies, though?
21: So it was Thanksgiving. Which
20: okay.
21: I don't celebrate.
20: Okay.
21: But my husband's family, they were educated in the U.S. and they all celebrate it.
20: Oh,
21: yeah.
20: Okay.
21: And so I thought, and it's such a comfort, you know, it's a time to celebrate family, to
20: yeah.
21: spend time together.
20: Yeah.
21: So I thought, you know, pecan pies.
20: Well, you know, that's it. When you have Thanksgiving dinner, someone's got to bring pumpkin pie and someone else
21: exactly.
20: got to bring pecan pie.
21: Yes.
20: These two things, right?
21: So I started with those two, actually.
20: Wow.
21: Yeah.
20: Okay. And how's that going? How's your pastry business going? This is something that's yours.
21: Yes, it's
20: yeah.
21: us.
20: How's
21: it's
20: that going?
21: Passion project
20: yeah.
21: I found.
20: How's that going?
21: It's going well. I've made a lot of friends along the way online. Mm. I've connected with a lot of people and my customers, which is great. And something that I couldn't traditionally do being a pastry chef in the kitchen.
20: Yeah. Of course, because you have creative freedom now.
21: Yes.
20: The leeway to do what you want. I've gone to your Instagram page. What else is on your menu? Because you've showcased so many things and the cakes are so beautifully decorated. What else is on your menu that you offer to your through your online bakery?
21: So I'm very much inspired by the people around me, right? My family, my husband, the people I work with. So recently I did a collaboration with Mavericks Coffee Shop and I used their coffee to create a coffee caramel. And then we topped that on top of a double chocolate chip cookie.
20: Sounds sinful, but
21: yes.
20: okay.
21: Again, indulgent.
20: Yes. Yes.
21: Or for my husband's 40th birthday, I did a caviar cheesecake. I did a collaboration with a caviar company and we wanted to do something memorable.
20: Okay. What would you like to do that you haven't yet done?
21: Oh,
20: I know so many.
21: I don't know so
20: Pick
21: many
20: one.
21: Things.
20: Pick a couple. What would you like to do? If you could just give in to your indulgences, what would you like to do?
21: I do. So I'm working on a few ideas. And I think I do still have to be realistic in the sense that most of my items are delivered. So you have to think about Singapore weather and delivery. So I'm working on taking an ingredient that you can find here very commonly, like coconut, and doing something with it, like a pie with it.
20: Yes.
21: That's more maybe French or American, but mixing the local ingredients together.
20: Yes, yeah. That's brilliant, you know, because using local ingredients and using French traditional methods and all of that does elevate all of the ingredients. Pineapple. Do something with pineapple.
21: I did over Chinese New Year. I made a French style galette with pineapples.
20: Yes, you know, and that is so popular, pineapple and coconut. You're very busy, Mom. And today is Mother's Day. I will let you go very soon. But, you know, you're navigating motherhood, you're running your own business, and you're also going to eventually be taking over the family business, so to speak. Where do you find moments for yourself, moments of stillness for yourself?
21: I try to find a day, like an hour a day for myself, whether it's And stillness, I think, looks different for everyone. For me, it could be an hour at Pilates. I really enjoy that time for myself. Mm. It's just me and the reformer. Otherwise, it's going to the gym or moving my body actually gives me stillness. Yeah. So I do try to find an hour, maybe during lunchtime or an hour after I put the kids down. You know, I go for a walk or I hang out with my cat. She came along first, before my husband, before my kids.
20: So. I get that. I totally get that, being a dog owner myself. Okay, it's Mother's Day today. What does it look like for you? What does a perfect Mother's Day meal look like? Hopefully people in your family are listening.
21: I think it's cooking in the kitchen with my kids.
20: Oh, wow.
21: That's something I didn't have growing up. Mm. And so I like to spend my time with my kids cooking in the kitchen, maybe making those Vienna pancakes that my mom used to make me.
20: Wow. Okay. Is that on the menu today? Hopefully.
21: Yes, hopefully after this.
20: I do want to have just one last quick word about Tampopo, because I remember when I spoke with your dad some time ago, and I found that Tampopo actually means dandelion. It's a symbol of resilience. Tampopo restaurant has been in Singapore for 20 plus years. Your dad's been behind it. You're going to be behind that as well. Do you see parallels between that, this whole idea of resilience, and also with what you're doing now with your own business, your family, and the future of Tampopo?
21: Well, yes, actually. I think being a mother, all mothers are resilient. Mm. I think the early stages particularly were challenging for me, and we all have these challenges to overcome.
20: Of course.
21: For me, particularly breastfeeding was difficult, right? And to understand whether she's getting enough food or not enough food. And it can be very lonely at times, which is, you know, very similar to running a business. Sometimes it can be very lonely.
20: It is. And it can be.
21: It's important to find people that you can talk to and seek advice from.
20: Mm.
21: And you're not the only one. So
20: yeah, there's always someone out there that you can speak with. And you know what, Sai, I wish you the best.
21: Thank you so much.
20: Great success, not just in business, but with your family, your children as well. And, you know, I really got to thank you very much for making it down to our studios here, especially since it is Mother's Day today. So thank you very much for
21: thank
20: your time.
21: Thank you for having me.
20: Happy Mother's Day again.
21: Thank you.
20: And you can find Sai. Her name is spelled S-A-E. And Takagi. She is head of business development and group head of pastry with Tampopo, the restaurant. Now, you can find her on her Instagram page. You've got to go there just so, you know, if nothing else, look at the pictures of the beautifully decorated page. But if you're keen, she opens her online orders, and this is targeted to be on the 18th of May. And you can visit her on her Instagram page, which is SAE_TAKAGI, and hopefully you too will be able to find some comfort and some indulgence in the pastries that she bakes. And thank you all very much for this conversation, Sai, on Eat Drink Singapore.

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6: Now, the Wellness Hour with Cheryl Go.
7: 12 o'clock on this Tuesday, the 12th of May. Welcome to the Wellness Hour with me, Cheryl Go. Coming up, tingling, numbness and weakness may not just be harmless fatigue. What do nerve symptoms signal when it's something more serious? We're going to find out. Also, could poor balance actually be a sign of a brain tumor? We're going to find that out on Health Matters. All that's coming up this hour, but first, here's the news. Google's mosquito production arm, Debug, has expanded its Singapore facility, going from 6 million male Wolbachia mosquitoes in 2018 to 10 million weekly. With Singapore being its largest R&D hub outside the US, Debug says the expanded site will help introduce cost-effective ways to protect other Asia-Pacific countries from mosquito-borne diseases. CNA's Rachel Tung explains how such facilities use mozzies to fight mozzies.
8: Singapore's Project Wolbachia produces male Aedes aegypti mosquitoes that carry the Wolbachia bacteria. When they mate with female mosquitoes in the wild, their eggs do not hatch. This suppresses the mosquito population by over 90% in some estates. Better still, the males do not bite humans. Google's Debug uses AI and automation to sort the males from the females at scale and speed.
9: An automated sex sorter helps to tell apart the sexes of millions of mosquitoes every single day. So what it does is it makes the mosquito walk through the lanes one at a time and then takes high-resolution passport photos of them. This mosquito is female because it has a long needle-like mouthpiece that allows them to pierce through the human skin and draw blood, whereas the males only have these V-shaped mouthpieces that allows them to only eat for survival. And this way, using the help of AI, they sort through the sexes of the mosquitoes live and only keep the male ones.
8: Robot helpers take care of the bugs at every stage of their life cycle, feeding them regularly and sieving out smaller male pupae. By scaling up its operations, Debug says it can tap Singapore's know-how to help the rest of the region. In 2025, Singapore logged over 4,000 dengue fever cases, 70% lower than the year before. But the National Environment Agency says the country needs to stay vigilant to keep numbers in check.
7: US President Donald Trump says he will raise the issue of arms sales to Taiwan when he meets his Chinese counterpart Xi Jinping this week in a highly anticipated summit. CNA's Elizabeth Neo has more.
10: President Trump had authorized an $11 billion weapons package, the largest ever to the island, in December. His administration has yet to move forward with the delivery.
11: I'm going to have that discussion with President Xi. President Xi would like us not to, and I'll have that discussion. That's one of the many things I'll be talking about.
10: Well, Taiwan's opposition-controlled parliament approved a $25 billion defense spending bill last week. Analysts say the government is seeking to increase deterrence against China. Well, Beijing claims the democratically governed island as its own, describing Taiwan as a red line that must not be crossed.
7: And that was Elizabeth Neo there. Still on this, let's get now CNA's China correspondent, Rebecca Mateo, who told CNA what CNA 938 what to expect from the Trump-Xi summit this week.
12: The analyst that I've spoken to told me that the baseline is really don't expect anything major, a major breakthrough from this summit. But there are three important areas that perhaps we can pay attention to, and they're on trade, Iran and Taiwan. So on trade, analysts told me that a focus will likely be on extending the current trade truce agreed when Xi and Trump met last year in South Korea. And Washington may also then push Beijing to buy more U.S. goods like soybeans and buy aeroplanes, Boeing aircrafts, and energy. And there's also another key issue is rare earths. So the U.S. could be looking for some sort of stability here. And the Iran conflict is also likely to come up. Washington wants Beijing to help pressure Iran to reopen the Strait of Hormuz. China has, however, been sticking to its diplomatic approach of calling for ceasefire and talks, a position it has reiterated during recent high-level meetings. And another area that could come up would be Taiwan. So we'll be watching out for the kind of language Mr. Trump uses when Taiwan comes up. One think tank suggests that even a slight shift in the language on Taiwan, perhaps closer to Beijing's position, could shape expectations and influence how Beijing calculates risk moving forward.
7: That was Rebecca Mateo there. Now, leaders in Lebanon are urging

0: Have you been experiencing hives that keep coming back? 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
1: The war on drugs. Senator Ronald De La Rosa is being charged with crimes against humanity for murdering no less than 32 people. He has evaded the arrest warrant by locking himself in his Senate offices. Mr. De La Rosa was put in proactive custody by his allies in the summit after a brief standoff with law enforcement agents. He was attending a Senate session for the first time since disappearing from public view in November. He is mentioned by ICC prosecutors as a co-conspirator in the Rodrigo Duterte case. The former Philippine leader is on trial for charges of murder as a crime against humanity. Marie Jo Ramos tells us more about the challenges that lie ahead for Senator De La Rosa.
2: Senate protection of Senator De La Rosa is not absolute immunity and cannot serve as a permanent sanctuary from arrest for serious offenses. It can only delay Senator De La Rosa's arrest, but because the ICC has no police force, Philippine authorities must cooperate for an arrest to happen. The warrant against De La Rosa was issued based on reasonable grounds to believe that he bears individual criminal responsibility as an indirect co-perpetrator for the crime against humanity, specifically the alleged murders committed in the Philippines between July 3, 2016 and the end of April 2018, during which at least 32 individuals were killed. De La Rosa is accused of contributing to this common plan through his various high-ranking positions, including Chief of the Philippine National Police and City Director of the Davao City Police Office. The ICC Chambers said an arrest is necessary to ensure De La Rosa's appearance before the court and to prevent him from obstructing or endangering the investigation.
1: Philippine lawmakers have also voted to impeach Vice President Sara Duterte for a second time, setting the stage for a Senate trial that could end her 2028 presidential bid. Here's CNA's Julie Yu with more on the vote.
3: Lawmakers voted by a wide margin of 257 to 25 to impeach Ms. Duterte. There were 9 abstentions. The articles of impeachment accused the daughter of former President Rodrigo Duterte of graft, corruption, and bribery. They also include an alleged assassination plot against former ally President Ferdinand Marcos Jr. Ms. Duterte was previously impeached in February last year, but the Supreme Court threw out the case on procedural grounds. Under the Philippine Constitution, a guilty verdict in the Senate would see Ms. Duterte removed and barred from elected office for life. Ms. Duterte has denied any wrongdoing.
1: And finally, in your news, while the number of hantavirus cases linked to a cruise ship is mounting, a Spanish passenger is the latest to test positive, bringing the total confirmed cases to 7. The Spaniard was among those evacuated from the MV Hondius off the Spanish island of Tenerife. Evacuations have wrapped up with more than 100 passengers and crew flying out. Some 24 staff will remain on the Dutch-flagged ship, sailing to the Netherlands, where the vessel will be disinfected. The outbreak has killed 3 people. The WHO is urging governments to enforce a 42-day quarantine for returning passengers and crew. Here's Tedros Ghebreyesus, who is WHO Director General.
4: What I believe is all countries who have been involved take this very seriously, and they will do everything to help the passengers and to protect also the rest of their citizens.
1: The 7 confirmed cases are from Britain, France, the Netherlands, Spain, Switzerland, and the US. Now, the Trump administration is facing questions over not making the 42-day quarantine mandatory. That wraps your news with me, Cheryl Goh. Headlines anytime on CNA 938 and CNA.asia. It's 12:10 on this Tuesday, the 12th of May, doing a quick check on the roads for you. Let's see. There is a vehicle breakdown on the BKE towards PIE before SLE. Another vehicle breakdown on the PIE towards Tuas after Jurong West.

0: Avenue 2. There is an obstacle. This is on Bukit Timah Road towards Woodlands after Balmoral Road. Please avoid lane 3 there. And there is also a traffic light blackout. This is at Choa Chu Kang North 5, Street 51 and Street 52 Junction. So as always, please do be patient and drive carefully. Weather-wise today, thundery showers expected over the northern, eastern and western parts of Singapore later this afternoon. Temperatures ranging from 25 to a high of 33 degrees Celsius.
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2: Now, the Wellness Hour with Cheryl Goh.
0: Yes, hello. Welcome to the Wellness Hour with me, Cheryl Goh. Now, we've all felt pins and needles, numbness or weakness at some point, but most of us perhaps could brush it off as due to fatigue or bad posture. But what if those symptoms are your nervous system sending an early warning? Well, today on the Wellness Hour, we're looking at how nerve damage can quietly progress, the spinal and medical conditions behind it, and the red flag signs that should never be ignored. Joining us on the show is Dr. Colm Nolan, who is Senior Consultant Neurosurgeon and Medical Director at Oxford Spine and Neuro Centre. Dr. Nolan, nice to have you with us on the Wellness Hour. Welcome.
3: Thank you very much, Cheryl.
0: Yeah, so, you know, many people tend to shrug off tingling or numbness as fatigue or bad posture. What kind of symptoms usually suggest early nerve damage rather than something that's temporary?
3: Yeah, so I think, as you say, most of us will experience numbness or tingling at different stages. And sometimes it might just be our posture, depending on how we're sitting or maybe how we cross our legs or how we sleep. So that's quite common. But these kind of symptoms should normally be relieved when you rest. So if symptoms are more persistent or if they're getting worse or if the areas that are affected are becoming more extensive over time, and then that would be a little bit more concerning rather than just pushing it off as something due to fatigue or just poor posture.
0: Yeah, because I mean, a lot of us sometimes if we stay in that same position for a while, then we get that feeling where we say our leg fell asleep, yeah, or our arm fell asleep, and then we just, yes, usually shake it off, right? And
3: yeah,
0: and it goes,
3: yeah,
0: goes
3: exactly
0: back to normal. So
3: yeah,
0: but we do need to take note if it happens quite often, isn't it?
3: Yes, yes, yeah, exactly.
0: Okay, so specific signs like the pins and needles we talked about, grip weakness or even a foot drop can sound alarming. How do these symptoms point to nerve involvement, Dr. Nolan?
3: Yeah, so basically when we talk about numbness and pins and needles or kind of burning sensations, we're talking about sensory symptoms. So this is the sensory function of the nerves in our body, but also we also talk about the motor function of these nerves, and that's basically where you can get weakness. So for instance, if your hand became weak, it might affect your grip and you might have difficulty performing some tasks, or if it affected the leg, you could even get like a foot drop. So this is the motor involvement of the nerve function throughout the body.
0: Okay, and how do spinal conditions like slip discs, spinal stenosis, or even cervical myelopathy actually compress nerves and perhaps lead to progressive weakness if they're left untreated?
3: Yeah, so there's a lot in that question.
0: we can break it down slowly.
3: Of course. So if we talk about slip discs, for instance, I think most people have probably heard of slip discs. And basically, the discs are like the cushion between the bones in our spine. So we commonly see slip discs either in the neck or in the lower back. And basically, if the disc protrudes out and starts to press on a nerve, this can then cause the symptoms like pain, or it can cause tingling or numbness or even weakness. And then for the other condition, spinal stenosis, this is also a condition that ends up with nerve compression, but it's basically as we age, we get some changes in the different structures in our spine. So our discs can thin out, we can form bone spurs, our joints can overgrow, and the ligaments can start to thicken between the bones. And then this can eventually press on the nerves and then cause, like we said, the pain, the tingling, the weakness. And then cervical myelopathy is actually a bit more serious, because this is actually compression of the spinal cord itself. So it's not just the nerves, it's the spinal cord. And this can also affect things like our balance. It can affect our hand function. In very severe cases, it can actually affect the mobility, and ultimately even people can become paralyzed. But obviously, we will always want to catch these conditions long before they end up in such a serious situation.
0: Yeah, so early detection definitely is key here.
3: Yes.
0: Okay, beyond spine issues, are there metabolic or medical conditions such as perhaps diabetes or vitamin B12 deficiency that could also contribute to nerve damage without obvious warning signs?
3: Yes, there's quite a lot of conditions actually that can cause tingling and numbness. So just now we spoke a little bit about potential nerve compression in the spine, but there's actually quite a lot of other causes as well. So you mentioned about vitamin B12 deficiency, diabetes. So diabetes is actually one of the commonest causes of nerve damage. And there's other conditions like thyroid conditions, liver or kidney disease. There are certain infections or autoimmune conditions, and even some medications that can damage the small nerves and cause this peripheral neuropathy. And of course, other common things like carpal tunnel syndrome, where we get kind of this repetitive stress injury in our hand, and we get numbness and tingling in the hand. And then there can be other kind of more serious conditions as well. So again, it's all about if the symptoms are kind of persistent or worsening, getting checked out basically.
0: Okay, and if you have a pre-existing condition like diabetes, for instance, would you perhaps be prescribed separate medication to tackle this nerve damage issue? Is that usually the case, or how does it work?
3: Yeah, I think for diabetes, it's actually more about early detection of the symptoms that might suggest any nerve damage. But the most important thing is the underlying control of the diabetes. So people whose diabetes are well controlled are much less likely to develop peripheral neuropathy and develop these tingling or numbness symptoms. So it's mainly about actually treating the underlying condition rather, and then if people have more severe symptoms, then of course we will treat those symptoms with medications. But the more important thing is treating the diabetes itself.
0: So treating the main chronic condition and managing that
3: Yes.
0: well so that the side effect of potential nerve damage could be prevented.
3: Yes,
0: Yeah.
3: exactly.
0: Okay. Dr. Nolan, are there any red flag symptoms that could signal possible permanent nerve injury and that should prompt immediate medical attention?
3: Yeah, I think in terms of immediate medical attention, the concern would always be for stroke, because numbness can be one of the symptoms of stroke. So I think if somebody gets sudden numbness affecting a part of their body, and then we should look out for other symptoms that might suggest stroke. So things like, a facial droop or acute weakness of the arm or leg, or if somebody is unable to speak, or they've got significant slurring of their speech, or if they suddenly lose their coordination or have acute vision changes. That's something that really needs immediate attention because that could be stroke. But otherwise, it would be other symptoms that maybe if people are having not so acute, but if there's problems with their balance, if they're falling, if they have difficulty with coordination, if they have difficulty controlling their bowel or bladder movements, things like that, that should be assessed urgently also.
0: Yeah, I think whenever in doubt, just always seek a medical professional just to get
3: Yes,
0: that
3: yes.
0: reassurance. Yeah. Okay.
3: Yes, yes.
0: Yeah, don't be a hero in this case. Yeah.
3: Yeah.
0: When someone comes in with unexplained weakness or numbness and they come to see you, Dr. Nolan, what would you usually do? Would you order perhaps some tests or examinations to help pinpoint what's going wrong?
3: Yes, so I mean, the most important thing is taking the history of the condition and then performing a neurological examination that can potentially kind of localize the problem. And then, depending on the concern, so for instance, if we were concerned that there might be spinal nerve compression or compression of the spinal cord, then we would do an MRI scan to confirm this. Otherwise, we sometimes will do nerve conduction studies. So these are tests that look at the function of the nerves and may be able to pinpoint where the dysfunction is occurring. And then regarding some of the other causes that we mentioned earlier, there's a number of blood tests that we would often do to screen for the different causes. So it's a combination of the clinical assessment and then tests such as blood tests, potential MRI scans, and nerve conduction studies.
0: Yeah, okay. And Dr. Nolan, we also want to know, so we talked about early detection earlier and how that's so important. So if nerve compression or neuropathy is caught early, talk to us about some of the treatment options that can help to stop the deterioration of the condition.
3: Depending on the cause, for something like we mentioned for diabetes, or if there was other causes, maybe vitamin deficiencies. So it's really about treating the underlying cause early to prevent worsening symptoms. And if we look at, say, potential spinal causes where there's nerve compression in the spine, again, early detection is important because a lot of cases that are caught early can be treated with more conservative therapies such as medications and physiotherapy before progressing to kind of more permanent issues or before having to go for surgery, for instance.
0: Okay. What happens though when nerve damage is ignored for too long, Dr. Nolan? What kind of long-term complications or perhaps even disabilities could possibly develop?
3: So the important thing is to obviously catch these things before getting to serious disability, because if there is nerve damage and it becomes permanent, that can obviously lead to things like chronic pain, can lead to chronic burning sensations, and then in terms of the motor functions, it can affect people's ability to walk. It can affect their hand function. They may have difficulty using their hands with coordination. And then obviously this has knock-on effects on their day-to-day activities and their exercise, their work. So permanent nerve damage can lead to fairly severe consequences.
0: Yeah, it sounds like the quality of life could be significantly impacted as
3: Yeah,
0: well. Yeah.
3: absolutely,
0: Okay.
3: absolutely.
0: Who tends to be most at risk for silent nerve damage? Are we looking at, office workers like myself, older adults, or people with the pre-existing conditions like we spoke about? And what should they be watching out for?
3: Yeah, I think for people, younger people, maybe who are office workers, definitely there will be concern for kind of posture related issues where you may get problems in the neck or in the back, or you may have things like carpal tunnel syndrome in the wrist. So these are common conditions in younger people with maybe poor posture. Posture, maybe not exercising enough. And then, of course, older adults then are more prone to the wear and tear changes in the spine or degeneration as we get older. And then people with the chronic conditions, so again, things like diabetes, as people get older, will be at higher risk. So it's really across the spectrum. There's potentially different causes of nerve damage, but essentially everybody is at some degree of risk.
0: Yep. So again, something to take note of, and always be sure to consult a medical professional if you're not sure. Don't delay any treatments as well. Dr. Nolan, if there's perhaps one key message that you would like to leave with our listeners, because we did talk about quite a bit. So one key message that you would like to leave with our listeners from our conversation today about nerve symptoms that shouldn't be ignored, what would you like to tell them?
3: I think the most important thing is that if the symptoms are persistent, or if they're progressive, or if they're associated with other symptoms like weakness, then this definitely shouldn't be ignored. And then the other thing that's important to point out is that early detection is important because if we can treat the underlying problems early, then it may prevent more permanent nerve damage. But essentially, at the end of the day, if anything just doesn't feel right or isn't improving, then it's worth getting it checked out.
0: Yeah, definitely. Listen to your body. It is trying to tell you something, so do go and get it checked. Don't delay as well. Thank you so much, Dr. Callum Nolan, who is a senior consultant neurosurgeon and medical director at Oxford Spine and Neurosurgery Centre, speaking to us today on the Wellness Hour. Dr. Nolan, appreciate your time. Thank you so much.
3: Thank you very much. Thank you.
0: Thank you. This is the Wellness Hour on CNA 938. I'm Cheryl Goh.
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16: Families are amazing, but let's be honest, they can be tricky too. 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
21: 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She's my partner during good times and bad times. 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
0: 12:30 on CNA 938. Your news now with me, Cheryl Goh. We're starting with how President Donald Trump says he will raise the issue of U.S. arms sales to Taiwan when he meets his Chinese counterpart Xi Jinping this week.
23: I'm going to have that discussion with President Xi. President Xi would like us not to, and I'll have that discussion. That's one of the many things I'll be talking about.
0: The Trump administration authorized an $11 billion U.S. dollar weapons package, the largest ever, to the island in December, but they have yet to move forward with delivery. Taiwan's opposition-controlled parliament approved a $25 billion defense spending bill last week. Analysts say the government is seeking to increase deterrence against China. Beijing claims the democratically governed island as its own, describing Taiwan as a red line that must not be crossed. Tony Waterman explains the significance of President Trump's latest comments on Taiwan.
1: Well, the mere fact that President Trump is raising the prospect of discussing arms sales to Taiwan with Beijing is an absolute deviation from normal U.S. policy. In 1982, as part of the Six Assurances, the U.S. said that it would never consult with Beijing on weapon sales to the island. President Trump there in the Oval Office earlier, he said he's not only going to have this conversation with President Xi Jinping, but also acknowledged that the Chinese leader would like the U.S. to not provide these arms to Taiwan. So this really opens the prospect of President Trump using arms sales to Taiwan as a negotiating chip with China. That $11 billion arms package that senior lawmakers approved back in January, that has been collecting dust at the State Department. There is also another $14 billion package that is sitting on President Trump's desk right now. And last week, you had lawmakers really urging him to move things along. But according to reports, his administration is holding off to avoid upsetting President Xi before their meeting. President Xi has warned President Trump that he should be using extreme caution when it comes to these arms sales with Taiwan. Washington does maintain the one China policy. It acknowledges, but it doesn't endorse Beijing's claims over Taiwan. But there is some speculation that President Xi may ask President Trump to publicly state that it is U.S. policy that China has control over Taiwan, and also that the U.S. opposes independence. That would be an absolute, diversion from what the U.S. presidents for decades have abided by.
0: Now, the White House says President Donald Trump also intends to pressure Chinese President Xi Jinping to help resolve the standoff with Iran. Here's CNA's Grace Shin with more.
2: The U.S. leader has described the ceasefire with Iran as being on, quote, life support, after rejecting its response to peace proposal.
23: It's unbelievably weak, I would say. I would call it the weakest right now after reading that piece of garbage they sent us. I didn't even finish reading it. I said, I'm not going to waste my time reading it. No, I would say it's one of the weakest right now. It's on life support.
2: Tehran has defended its position. Parliament Speaker Mohammed Bagar Ghalibaf said there's no alternative but to accept the rights of the Iranian people as laid out in the 14-point proposal put forth by Iran. Tehran had called for an end to the war on all fronts, including Lebanon, an end to the U.S. naval blockade, and the lifting of all sanctions, leaving talks to resolve its nuclear program till later. But the U.S. wants Tehran to reopen the key waterway and guarantee it will give up its nuclear program before ending the conflict. Mr. Trump alleges Iran has agreed to allow the U.S. to extract its enriched uranium, but changed its mind at the last minute. To tighten the screws on Iran further, the U.S. on Monday slapped sanctions against three people and nine companies, including four based in the United Arab Emirates and four in Hong Kong. They are alleged to have aided Iran's shipment of oil to China.
0: That was Grace Shinda. Now, Lebanese leaders are urging the U.S. to push Israel to stop its attacks on the country. 74 people are said to have been killed in airstrikes over the past 3 days. Reports say hundreds of families fled towns in West Bekaa district. Lebanese authorities estimate more than a million people, or nearly 20% of the country's population, have been displaced throughout the country due to the ongoing conflict between Israel and Hezbollah. Israeli Prime Minister Benjamin Netanyahu told CBS News he considers the fight with Hezbollah to be separate from the Iran war. He went on to say Israel won't accept any agreement that ended the U.S.-Iran ceasefire while leaving Hezbollah intact in Lebanon. Israel and Lebanon are set to send representatives for peace negotiations to Washington this week. That is your news with me, Cheryl Goh. Headlines anytime on CNA 938 and CNA.asia. Asia Business Now on CNA 938, starting with how oil prices have climbed as a U.S.-Iran deadlock dashes hopes of a reopening in the Strait of Hormuz. CNA's Elizabeth Neo tells us more.
3: The U.S. has said that it will lend more than 53 million barrels of crude from its strategic reserves to oil companies to help calm markets. Well, Americans are already feeling the pinch at the pump as petrol prices reach $4.52 per gallon. That's up from about 44% there from a year ago. Now, President Trump is backing a gas tax holiday to ease the pressure on consumers, a move that requires action from Congress. But analysts say it would do little to lower gas prices, possibly only bringing 10 to 16 cents in savings per gallon. Well, the impact of the war's fallout will again be in focus this week, with inflation expected to tick higher at the fastest increase since 2022 in March. President Trump is reportedly preparing to sign executive orders aimed at countering high consumer prices ahead of November's election. Well, the Wall Street Journal reports that he will suspend tariff rate quotas on beef exporting nations to bring down those record high prices.
0: Wall Street ended slightly higher overnight with the major benchmarks at fresh closing highs, despite rising geopolitical tensions and higher oil prices. Now, AI optimism continues to underpin the rally, with the Philadelphia Semiconductor Index continuing its march higher, rising 2.6%. The benchmark has gained about 70% since the start of the year, driven by intense AI demand and soaring memory chip prices. Steve Davis is CEO of Javelin Wealth Management, and he explains how much of a buffer AI momentum can provide amid continued uncertainty over the Middle East conflict.
5: Firstly, in terms of how much more can the markets rally on the basis of the tech-based rally, the interesting thing is that productivity growth in the US has remained pretty robust, and that's before factoring in any potential medium-term gains from the use of AI. So that's pretty positive. And obviously, we saw some surprisingly good numbers coming out from the non-farm payrolls last week. So both employment and our productivity growth is remaining pretty strong, which is leading to probably higher expectations of GDP growth, at least during the first couple of quarters of this year. When we start looking through all of that to the effects of inflation, higher gas prices and everything else, I think, it's pretty surprising that markets have been so sanguine, because a lot of data that we're seeing in terms of oil supply and so forth is pointing out that if we don't get a resolution probably by mid to end June, so 4 to 6 weeks away, then the outlook for oil prices is significantly higher from where they are today. And that's going to have an impact, not just on the United States, but on everywhere else. Hence the expectation that pressure on for a deal of some form, you know, will remain pretty high.
0: And that was Steve Javelin there. Now, diplomatic relations are driving Asia-Pacific markets today as U.S. Treasury Secretary Scott Bessent met Finance Minister Satsuki Katayama in Tokyo. Ms. Katayama said she discussed currency moves with Mr. Bessent, and they are coordinating well on exchange rates. The Japanese yen eased slightly, with equities getting a boost. Japan's Nikkei 225 is up 0.5%. Other Asia-Pacific markets, including Korea and Australia, are under pressure. Investors are closely watching U.S. President Donald Trump's upcoming visit to China to meet President Xi Jinping. South Korea's KOSPI is down 1.7%. Australia's ASX 200 lost 0.3%. Greater China markets are trading mixed. Shanghai down 0.4%, but Hong Kong's Hang Seng is managing to stay afloat in the green. At home, Singapore is also feeling the pressure from upcoming talks between the U.S. and China. The SDI has remained unchanged at 4,943 points. That is your business news as it breaks on CNA.Asia. It's 12:40 on this Tuesday, the 12th of May, on the roads. Vehicle breakdown on the BKE towards PIE after Bukit Panjang Road. vehicle breakdown also on Adam Road towards Queensway at Farrer Flyover. Please avoid lane 3. Some roadworks happening on the KJE towards BKE before Sungai Tengah. Please avoid lane 4 there. As always, do be patient and drive carefully. We bring you now an episode of Health Matters with Daniel Martin.
7: If it's a matter of health, it matters. 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
8: Hi, everybody. Welcome into today's edition. And here's what matters right now. Understanding the idea of dealing with a brain tumor. I know a lot of people have this opinion or perception that, like, oh, you're never going to know you have it. If you have it, you have it. And that's just the cards you've drawn in life. But as we're going to find out today, are there these innocuous signs, one in particular that perhaps people might have been ignoring? Bearing in mind, approximately 500 adults and 40 children undergo surgical treatment for brain tumors in Singapore public hospitals each year. Is early detection possible? I know you've heard me talk about it, and we've talked about things like, you know, headaches and vision problems. But let me ask you this. Could poor balance actually be a sign of a brain tumor? Balance, your sense of balance. That is the question I'm asking of Dr. Teo Ker Chia, who is Senior Consultant from Precision Neurosurgery Singapore at Mount Elizabeth Medical Center. And the last time we spoke, Dr. Teo, we were asking whether a ringing in your ear,
10: yes, correct,
8: could be a sign of brain tumors. You're scaring us. I get tinnitus all the time. Now worried. If somebody slips down the stairs, now they're going to think, I heard on Daniel's show, I have a tumor. No, okay, we're gonna qualify it for you. We're going to talk to you a little bit about it. What are we talking about when we see your sense of balance and how it could potentially be indicative of a brain tumor?
10: All right. First of all, Daniel, thanks for having me back on the show. Mm. So regarding your question on balance, what the lay people normally say, loss of balance means they tend to fall more easily. Or sometimes this can be extrapolated to a symptom of giddiness, where mm-hmm. they lose their equilibrium and they want to fall as well. So all these, we can put in a basket and call it loss of balance.
8: Yeah. But there's so many reasons for it, right? As somebody is aging, there's loss of muscle mass, sarcopenia, there is, the aging process, there is the idea of inner ear imbalances.
10: Exactly, yeah. So most of the time, like what I tell my patients, when you see a cat crossing the road, you're going to call it a cat, not a tiger.
8: Yeah.
10: So most of the time, there are benign causes.
8: Okay.
10: Yeah, so like what you mentioned earlier, the more common ones, thankfully, are the benign ones, mm-hmm. such as even being dehydrated, you get what we call postural hypotension, where your blood pressure is a bit lowish.
8: I don't like that. I get that sometimes.
10: Yeah, so once you have not enough fluids intake, you tend to get dizzy, giddy, and you lose your balance.
8: So like postural hypotension is like when you've been sitting for a long time and when you stand up.
10: Exactly,
8: and
10: a change
8: you feel
10: in posture.
8: That rush.
10: Exactly, yeah. So most people will have enough reserves to maintain that change in posture.
8: Mm-hmm.
10: But for people with for example, poorly controlled diabetes, mm-hmm. where the sympathetic control of the vessels are affected, the body don't respond so well mm-hmm. to the change of posture. Or as we get older, the system's just not working as efficiently as before. These things happen as well.
8: There could be multiple reasons.
10: Yeah, and that could range from low hemoglobin levels, even early onset Parkinsonism. All these can lead to balance issue. Very rarely.
8: Or syncope. Somebody could be doing syncope.
10: Exactly, yeah. And only when we rule all those out, then we start thinking about things that come from the brain itself.
8: So as somebody who looks at the brain all the time and deals with it, what is the red flag? Is there a specific type of balance issue? Is it a sudden onset? Is it a certain type of balance issue? Is there a red flag that you're looking out for?
10: Conversely speaking, actually, a sudden onset giddiness is more benign than what it sounds like. What we are worried about is the gradually worsening ones.
8: Right.
10: Because if you're on the topic on tumors, these grow slowly and the symptoms worsen over time.
8: Mm.
10: They don't hit you like a heart attack, like a stroke, and then you get dizzy, So the slow-growing ones are those that we are worried about. The caveat to that is if you get a sudden onset giddiness, and on top of that, you get things like weakness, numbness, then you're worried about a stroke involving that part of the brain.
8: Okay. So has the literature shown this? Has it always been the case that And usually it probably happens after the fact, where the patient or the family members might have said, oh yeah, they did start talking about balance issues that they were having. Is this something that's a little bit under-recognized, so to speak?
10: Yes, yes. So it is something that most people will brush away. You know, it's just like one of those days, or he's getting older, it's a ear problem, you know, he's not walking straight. And they start getting worried when the symptoms worsen. For example, instead of being imbalanced, they realize that their loved ones are actually veering towards one side.
8: Okay.
10: So instead of walking in a straight line, they are veering towards the right or the left, and they tend to trip very easily.
8: Okay.
10: So that's not normal. Most of the time, our brain, the hindbrain at the back, there's this organ that looks like a leaf of a fern.
8: Mm-hmm.
10: It's called the cerebellum. So it's a very important function. It's for equilibrium and balance. So in general, if you have anything that affects the cerebellum, mm-hmm. the first thing that goes subtly will be balance issues.
8: I see. Okay, so I get it now. The link is, if the tumor is in a part of the brain that is linked to or controls balance,
10: yes.
8: hence ergo we get this behavioral manifestation.
10: Yes, it could be from the brain itself, or even could be the nerves, like the, it's called the vestibular cochlear nerve.
8: So it's pressing against the nerves. Though.
10: Yes, I don't want to sound too technical, but there's some nerves in the inner ear that controls balance and equilibrium.
8: Okay.
10: And it can cause things like what we mentioned the last time, tinnitus, syncope, and balance as well.
8: Mm.
10: And actually, if you go further down from the brain, at the spinal cord, our neck, our cervical cord, when you have something pressing against it, be it a tumor, a bone spur, a disc, yeah, that will cause a balance issue. Yeah.
8: So it's, you're worried about it worsening.
10: Yes.
8: You're worried about the kind that's not just your traditional sense of loss of balance. You were talking about the person veering off to one side.
10: Yes.
8: It all depends on whether or not a tumor is pressing against either a part of the brain or in a part of the brain, or pressing against the nerves or the central nervous system, and whether or not this is impacting the sense of balance. But I'm curious, how much of a warning sign could this be? How far in advance could this be happening? Could this be a good early indicator?
10: I think...
8: there's never a good early indicator. Nobody wants a good indicator for a brain tumor. I get it.
10: Yeah, I think the best indicator for a brain tumor really is those that we pick up incidentally from a routine scan.
8: Of course.
10: That's the best.
8: Yes.
10: The thing about our brain is they have this ability to accommodate certain pressure and certain things that's pressing onto them.
8: Okay.
10: So they can accommodate. And by the time patients start having symptoms, they are the brain is telling you that, oh, we can't take this pressure.
8: We've
10: that's pressing.
8: Been coping as much
10: exactly.
8: as we can.
10: And by the time that the tumor would have reached a significant size already.
8: Wow. Okay. So are tumors more likely to occur in some of those parts related to balance? I'm curious.
10: So let's talk about the cerebellum. A lot of tumors can happen there. So you can range from tumors that grow from the cerebellum itself, or even tumors that, or cancers that come from elsewhere. So be it if you have breast cancer, colorectal cancer, these cancer cells can potentially metastasize. That means it can spread to the brain. And it all depends on where it spreads to. I mean, there's no determining factor on whether it goes to the frontal lobe of the cerebellum. But many times they do go to the cerebellum, and patients do have symptoms of this imbalance. Mm. And when we scan the brain, we realize, oh no, the cancer has spread to the brain.
8: But you would need to know to scan. You would have to have a high index of suspicion to want to scan the brain.
10: Yes. Most people with cancers elsewhere, they go for routine scans. But unfortunately, we do have some patients who feel that ignorance is bliss, or who would like to seek for certain alternative forms of medicine, and you know they default certain follow-ups, and unfortunately that's the case.
8: Worsening, how quickly can it worsen? You mentioned the idea of like, I'm not just worried about the rare occasion of sense of imbalance, but about the kind of sense of imbalance where it's getting worse.
10: Yeah, so when I mean worsen, besides the symptom worsening, when there are additional symptoms on top of the giddiness.
8: Mm.
10: So our brain is in a small compartment, so whenever something's growing and pressing onto the cerebellum, other parts will be affected as well.
8: Hmm.
10: So on top of giddiness, some people do get, for example, like hearing loss, numbness or weakness on one side of the body.
8: That's on the cerebellum.
10: No, so it depends. So as it grows bigger, it's going to press on other parts of the brain.
8: How small is the cerebellum?
10: Oh,
8: you said leaf. I expected a real leaf.
10: Big leaf. La.
8: Big leaf. Okay.
10: And also the cerebellum is in a part of the brain. It's called the posterior fossa. It's a very tight compartment.
8: Right. Okay.
10: So whenever there's something growing, patients do have symptoms very early.
8: Wow. Okay. So speech issues, you were saying?
10: Not really. Speech is more in the superior, it's what we call supratentorial area.
8: Okay.
10: Yeah.
8: So sense of balance, what else you were saying?
10: If they get headaches. Hmm. Yeah. Because the cerebellum is part of this, it's an area where our brain water drains. So if you have something pressing on the cerebellum, besides causing brain problems like the cerebellum, it stops blocking the fluid passages. And you get fluid built up as well. So they get headaches, they get vomiting, and they get balance problems.
8: It sounds like, I mean, if there's fluid building up in your brain, it sounds like it could be a very painful headache as well.
10: Yes, it'll be a very painful headache until you reach a stage where the brain stops feeling pain and you start getting drowsy and you start going to a comatose state and you don't have any sensation at all. So that would be a bit dangerous.
8: One of my listeners WhatsApping across and asking, hey, good evening, everybody. What about a sense of vertigo? Could this be linked to it? Okay, so well-established issues like this, what we said at the beginning of the interview is, you know, we want to rule out, first, if you are having a sense of imbalance, we want to rule out other common reasons for that happening. A lot of people do experience vertigo. Could the presence of a brain tumor in a specific part of the brain or where the central nervous system is, could it mimic this effect?
10: Yes, it can actually. There's a tumor involving the vestibular cochlear nerve. It's called an acoustic neuroma that can cause vertigo. But like I mentioned, I mean, I don't want the listeners to be
8: I don't want every imbalanced person to think exactly. That they have a tumor.
10: And they start coming to the, hey, I need to get a scan. Most of the time, they are due to very benign causes.
8: But how do we distinguish, like you said, the worsening of it? So if the vertigo has been consistent and there always for most of this person's life.
10: If it's been stable, I would just leave it alone.
8: Right.
10: Yeah.
8: Okay. But you're worried about a manifestation that is getting... is sudden and gets worse.
10: Exactly. So if things do get worse, it's one of the red flags. I think, and that's when we come in as doctors, you know, we talk to patients and we make a decision as to do further scans or not. Mm. And I think they shouldn't, you know, I think our listeners shouldn't just go back, you know, and start scanning that in themselves head to toe.
8: Well, having said that, my next listener is asking, why don't we just do regular scans of our brains with your health screening? It seems easy enough, just like an X-ray. It's an MRI.
10: Yeah, that's a very good question. In some parts of France, they have this, I think the government ruled out this program whereby anyone between the age of 20s to 40s, they get a free MRI scan.
8: Oh, I would
10: like
8: that.
10: I think this differs from country to country. That, you know, there's medical, economic things that we have to consider. But yeah, I mean, as a brain tumor surgeon, if I could change the world, I would urge everyone to at least in that once in a lifetime to just get a screening brain scan.
8: So when I talk about things like colorectal cancer or stroke, we tend to talk about like, oh, after a certain age, then you go for your first colonoscopy.
10: Yes.
8: Like, is there... The problem with brain tumors is it could be anyone, anywhere, anytime.
10: Yes. Now we're talking about a group of people who are relatively fit and healthy. I'm not talking about those with a family history of cancers, you know, those with a higher risk. I think for the general public, those who are okay, I think I would recommend, I would follow the French program where they do it between the age of the 20s to the 40s. Mm-hmm. That'll be the best time to pick anything up if there's something. Now, that you have to be careful. The danger about doing too much scans is that you tend to pick certain things. So what we call incidental loma. It's incidental. It's not causing problems.
8: Like little blemishes.
10: Yeah, like a little shadow there. And then, you know, it's not gonna do anything, but it's going to give you nightmares for the rest of your life, you know. Yeah. So I think we have to consider that before we start doing scans for everyone.
8: I don't know what it is, but my dad, like, took part in this, like, science research thing. And it started, when in his 30s. And every 5 years, he goes for an MRI. It's a follow-up with this thing. And I'm like, well, you're pretty good, getting all these regular MRIs. Like, I don't know. There's no such thing as overexposure. I mean, you don't want to do too many, of course, the radiation exposure. But, I mean, we're fine. We can totally
10: MRI scan is just fully magnetic. There's zero radiation.
8: You talked about incidental picking up.
10: Incidental lesions and you know, like a little shadow.
8: How often does that happen? Or not often enough, clearly.
10: That's actually very often. You know?
8: Really?
10: Because as a neurosurgeon, we see people with concussions, you know, they hit their head or what they feel is the worst onset headache of their lives. They do a scan and we find a shadow there. Yeah. And most of the time, we do not know what the shadow is, you know, unless we, of course, we take a sample of it, but who's going to drill a hole in their head just to take those samples? Right. And what we do is we monitor. We do at least yearly scans or once every 2 years. But I can tell you, all of my patients, they can't sleep the night before the scans every once a year. I think it's some form of psychological distress just by going for such scans.
8: It's still about drilling holes to get or sample. We haven't figured out a minimally invasive way to go up through the nasal passage or something.
10: Science has advanced to, I mean, not yet, but there are certain ways where we can take some CSF or spinal fluid to look for certain markers. Right. But brain tumors in general, they're different from colorectal cancers or even prostate cancers where you can do blood markers. For the brain, there's something called a blood-brain barrier.
8: Yeah.
10: So anything that's growing inside, they don't really go to the bloodstream or anywhere. So it will be hard to pick up via blood test.
8: Got it. Okay. I don't want to go too much into dealing with the tumor because I feel that that could be a whole interview on its own.
10: Right.
8: But by and large, if somebody has that worsening sense of balance or that abnormal ringing in their ear or the massive headaches and it's brought them into the referral to the neurosurgeon and they realize that it is a tumor, what makes you decide whether or not to go in?
10: So for most brain tumors, especially for those who you know occur in younger people, most of the time we recommend having it removed. In general, depending on what tumor, once again. And in this day and age, surgery is not the only answer to having a tumor removed.
8: Okay.
10: Some tumors, we can diagnose them radiologically just by looking at the scans. We kind of know what kind of tumor it is.
8: Right.
10: And they can be treated by other ways, like things like gamma knife radiosurgery. It's a form of radiation where by very high dose focus gamma rays is shot there to kill the tumor cells. Gamma rays, the incredible Hulk gamma rays. Yeah, yeah, but it won't turn you green.
8: Is a probe inserted? And
10: No. It's just, you just have to wear a frame. Okay. It's like a crown with four spikes. You just got to clamp the head there. And then you go through a machine and it's painless.
8: Wow.
10: And then after that, you go off depending on where the tumor, the size of the tumor.
8: That's the thing. Everything depends on the size and placement.
10: And the type of tumor as well.
8: And the type of tumor.
10: Yes, exactly. But for in general, for very, very big ones, there's causing what we call mass effect, where it's pressing onto the brain. We don't really recommend any form of adjuvant things like chemotherapy or radiotherapy because it could make things worse.
8: Mm.
10: So we generally prefer to have it removed.
8: Okay.
10: Unfortunately, for neurosurgery, things haven't advanced for the past 20 years. Yeah, it's still mostly surgery.
8: Yeah. Final point before I have to leave, which is, let's say we are able to remove.
10: Right.
8: Do the behavioral issues go away?
10: Yeah. So there's
8: the
10: this
8: balance, the ringing, whatever it may be.
10: There's this concept in neurosurgery. It's called neuroplasticity.
8: Mm.
10: So through active and very aggressive rehabilitation, vestibular rehab, occupational rehab, a lot of people do get back some form of function. Unless if you are, for example...
8: it's not an immediate thing. You have to relearn it.
10: Exactly. So it's like a baby relearning how to walk again and to run again. And the bad thing is for people, it only works best for the younger group of people.
8: Right, meaning because plasticity is greater.
10: Exactly, less than 55. So anybody above the age of 55, plasticity is a bit limited as well.
8: I understand.
10: Yeah.
8: Wow. I love the brain. Come back, keep talking about the brain to us. Bring me more interesting things. This is fascinating. Dr. Teo, a pleasure. Thank you so much for your time.
10: Thanks for having me here.
8: My guest on the program on this edition, helping us understand whether or not there's a link between poor balance and a sign of it being a sign of a brain tumor. Dr. Teo Kertia, who's a senior consultant, Precision Neurosurgery Singapore is where he hails from. It's at Mount Elizabeth Medical Center. I'm Daniel Martin. This has been Health Matters.
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0: The Encore Hour on CNA 938 at 1 o'clock on this Tuesday, the 12th of May. I'm Cheryl Goh. Coming up, a replay of Eat Drink Singapore, where we look at Japan's viral cheese-based fantasy dessert that lands in Singapore, but only for a limited time. We find out what puts the wonder in cheese wonder. Also on a replay of the Wellness Hour, tingling, numbness and weakness may not be just harmless fatigue. When does nerve symptoms signal something a bit more serious? Well, we're going to hear from an expert. All that's coming up this hour, but first, here's the news. Google's mosquito production arm, Debug, has expanded its Singapore facility, going from 6 million male Wolbachia mosquitoes in 2018 to 10 million weekly. With Singapore being its largest R&D hub outside the US, Debug says the expanded site will help introduce cost-effective ways to protect other Asia-Pacific countries from mosquito-borne diseases. CNA's Rachel Tang explains how such facilities use mozzies to fight mozzies.
14: Singapore's Project Wolbachia produces male Aedes aegypti mosquitoes that carry the Wolbachia bacteria. When they mate with female mosquitoes in the wild, their eggs do not hatch. This suppresses the mosquito population by over 90% in some estates. Better still, the males do not bite humans. Google's Debug uses AI and automation to sort the males from the females at scale and speed.
17: An automated sex sorter helps to tell apart the sexes of millions of mosquitoes every single day. So what it does is it makes the mosquito walk through the lanes one at a time and then takes high-resolution passport photos of them. This mosquito is female because it has a long needle-like mouthpiece that allows them to pierce through the human skin and draw blood, whereas the males only have these V-shaped mouthpieces that allows them to only eat for survival. And this way, using the help of AI, they sort through the sexes of the mosquitoes live and only keep the male ones.
14: Robot helpers take care of the bugs at every stage of their life cycle, feeding them regularly and sieving out smaller male pupae. By scaling up its operations, Debug says it can tap Singapore's know-how to help the rest of the region. In 2025, Singapore logged over 4,000 dengue fever cases, 70% lower than the year before. But the National Environment Agency says the country needs to stay vigilant to keep numbers in check.
0: U.S. President Donald Trump says he will raise the issue of arms sales to Taiwan when he meets his Chinese counterpart Xi Jinping this week in a highly anticipated summit. Here's CNA's Elizabeth Neo with more.
18: President Trump had authorized an $11 billion weapons package, the largest ever to the island, in December. His administration has yet to move forward with the delivery.
23: I'm going to have that discussion with President Xi. President Xi would like us not to, and I'll have that discussion. That's one of the many things I'll be talking about.
18: Well, Taiwan's opposition-controlled parliament approved a $25 billion defense spending bill last week. Analysts say the government is seeking to increase deterrence against China. Well, Beijing claims the democratically governed island as its own, describing Taiwan as a red line that must not be crossed.
0: That was Elizabeth Neo there. We continue now with how the White House says Mr. Trump intends to pressure Mr. Xi to help resolve the standoff with Iran. Here's CNA's Julie Yu with more.
19: The U.S. leader has described the ceasefire with Iran as being on, quote, life support after rejecting its response to a peace proposal.
23: It's unbelievably weak, I would say. I would call it the weakest right now after reading that piece of garbage they sent us. I didn't even finish reading it. I said, I'm not going to waste my time reading it. I would say it's one of the weakest right now. It's on life support.
19: Tehran has defended its position. A parliament speaker, Mohammad Bagar Ghalibaf, said there is no alternative but to accept the rights of the Iranian people as laid out in the 14-point proposal put forth by Iran. Tehran had called for an end to the war on all fronts, including Lebanon, an end to the U.S. naval blockade, and the lifting of all sanctions, leaving talks to resolve its nuclear program till later. But the U.S. wants Tehran to reopen the key waterway and guarantee it will give up its nuclear program before ending the conflict. Mr. Trump alleges that Iran had agreed to allow the U.S. to extract this enriched uranium, but changed its mind at the last minute. Well, to tighten the screws on Iran further, the U.S. on Monday slapped sanctions against three people and nine companies, including four based in the UAE and four in Hong Kong. They've alleged to have aided Iran's shipments of oil to China.
0: Now, Professor Ho Fung Hung is the Henry M. and Elizabeth P. Wiesenfeld Professor in Political Economy at Johns Hopkins University, and he explains why he thinks the upcoming summit is mostly symbolic.
1: The expectation on both sides will not be too high because on the side of Trump, he delayed the summit from early scheduled.

0: Have you been experiencing hives that keep coming back? 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Learn more about CSU at iseu.sg. That's iseu.sg. This message is brought to you by Novartis Singapore.
1: Million people, which is nearly 20% of the country's population, have been displaced throughout the country due to the ongoing conflict between Israel and Hezbollah. Israeli Prime Minister Benjamin Netanyahu also told CBS News he considers the fight with Hezbollah to be separate from the Iran war. He went on to say Israel won't accept any agreement that ended the U.S.-Iran ceasefire while leaving Hezbollah intact in Lebanon. Israel and Lebanon are set to send representatives for peace negotiations to Washington this week.
2: South Korea will participate in a multinational defense ministerial meeting on the Strait of Hormuz today. Yonhap News Agency says a senior defense ministry official will join the meeting online. Talks will be chaired by Britain and France. Officials from at least 40 countries are expected to be in attendance, marking the first such high-level meet on the strategic waterway. Now, UK says the objective of the conference is to, quote, turn diplomatic agreements into practical military plans. South Korea's participation comes as it weighs its response to the attack on the HMM Namu cargo ship in the oil channel on the 4th of May. Seoul said the vessel was struck by two unidentified flying objects. It has yet to identify who was behind the attack. Now, British Prime Minister Keir Starmer is under intense and renewed pressure to step down. Four of his ministerial aides have quit, and more than 60 Labour lawmakers have publicly called for new leadership in the party. Public dissatisfaction with Mr. Starmer has surged, with a poll last month showing 70% of adults believe he is doing a poor job. The ruling Labour Party lost local and regional elections last week to the hard-right Reform UK Party and the left-wing Greens. They also lost control of the devolved Welsh Parliament for the first time. Now, Mr. Starmer's popularity has been affected after his decision to appoint an associate of notorious American sex offender Jeffrey Epstein as ambassador to the United Nations. Now, if Mr. Starmer departs in the coming weeks, Britain will be on its seventh prime minister in the past decade, the highest turnover rate in nearly two centuries. The news desk tells us who could take Mr. Starmer's place.
3: To trigger a leadership challenge requires 20% of the party's lawmakers, that's 81, to unite behind a candidate. So far, no main potential rival has moved against him. But who might be waiting in the wings? One of the favourites to replace Starmer is popular Greater Manchester Mayor Andy Burnham. But he's not a Member of Parliament and would need to become one. When a Manchester seat was up for grabs earlier this year, Starmer was blamed for blocking Burnham for standing. Labour lost the seat to the Greens, stoking that criticism. Another potential frontrunner, Angela Rayner, is in no position to mount a challenge either. Rayner is Starmer's former Deputy Prime Minister, but she has yet to fully resolve tax issues that prompted her resignation last year. Wes Streeting, currently Health Minister, is one of Starmer's most ambitious ministers. He has said he'd be keen on the top job, but like Starmer, he's tainted by the appointment of Peter Mandelson as Britain's ambassador to the United States. Streeting was close to Mandelson, who was sacked over his ties to the late sex offender Jeffrey Epstein.
2: That wraps your news with me, Cheryl Goh. Headlines anytime on CN8938 and CN8.asia. All right, 1:11 on this Tuesday, the 12th of May. Let's do a quick check on the roads for you. Vehicle breakdown on Farrer Road towards Queensway after Dunyan Road. Please avoid lane 4. We've got a vehicle breakdown on the BKE towards Woodlands after KJE as well. There's a traffic light blackout. This is near Yio Chu Kang Road, near Dedap Road as well. As always, please do be patient. Drive carefully. Weather-wise today, thundery showers expected over the northern, eastern and western parts of Singapore in the afternoon. Temperatures hitting a high of 33 degrees Celsius today.
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1: Yes, hello. Welcome to Eat Drink Singapore with me, Cheryl Goh. Now, a dessert that's gone viral in Japan, sparked hours-long queues and earned the nickname Fantasy Dessert. Well, it has finally made its way to Singapore, but only for a limited time. Made with rich Hokkaido milk and butter, this frozen no-bake cheesecake offers a playful three-way eating experience that's as much about texture as it is about flavor. And to tell us more about Cheese Wonder, we have joining me in the studio now, Sean Tan, who is co-founder and general manager of Cheese Wonder. Sean, good to have you with us. Welcome.
2: Good morning, Cheryl. Good morning, Singapore. Oh, yeah.
1: It is morning. Don't worry.
2: It's still morning. Yes. So glad to be here and thank you for having me. My name is Sean. I'm actually the co-founder and general manager of Cheese Wonder.
1: Yeah.
2: But beyond that, we are from Caravel Co.
1: Okay.
2: Caravel is a Portuguese merchant vessel.
1: Oh.
2: And we intend to bring great foods all over the world and especially to Singapore, right? So we identify and curate exceptional brands, we partner with them and we bring them in. So that's what we are doing today.
1: Oh, I love it. I love the significance of the meaning of Caravel now, because you're bringing foods from all over the world,
2: exactly,
1: shipping them to Singapore.
2: Exactly.
1: Oh,
2: that's
1: fantastic. Very fun. Okay, let's get into Cheese Wonder, Sean, because it's been described as one of Japan's most viral and also elusive dessert. Quite hard to get your hands on him, with queues forming within hours of restock. So what convinced you that this was the right moment to bring Cheese Wonder to Singapore, Sean?
2: Right, so it's not just me. I have two other partners as well. And when we first had our hands on this dessert, we were like, oh my goodness, this looks so cute. And when we ate it, we were blown away, right? The taste of it, the texture, the creaminess, the richness, along with the beautiful tart base. And all packaged in this very thoughtful, easy-to-eat design, right? So these were things that we thought were recipes for a fantastic product.
1: Yeah.
2: Furthermore, it was viral. Japan loved it. It was always sold out within minutes of being online. And when they do their pop-ups all around Japan, you will experience queue as well, right? And when they are sold out, they are sold out.
1: Yeah.
2: And we're glad to say that we are seeing it here as well.
1: Yeah.
2: And it's been phenomenal. Thank you, Singapore, for your support. And yeah, that is one of the key reasons why we thought that Singapore deserves this product and we should bring it in.
1: I mean, Singaporeans, we know good food. We know exclusive food. So when this came, I think a lot of people were quite happy.
2: Exactly.
1: So this is Cheese Wonder's first ever pop-up outside of Japan. And it's only running for 8 weeks at ION Orchard. I already believe you're almost 1 week in already. So
2: correct,
1: about 7 weeks left. Why was it so important to keep this launch limited and exclusive? Sure.
2: Okay, so actually we were there in Hong Kong as well.
1: Ah.
2: And then this is technically the second one.
1: Second.
2: Correct.
1: Yeah.
2: And as I've mentioned earlier, exclusivity is always part of this Cheese Wonder DNA, right?
1: Yeah.
2: Even in Japan, the products, the ingredients, the milk that we have, the eggs, they all come from a farm in Hokkaido, our own pasture-raised cows, chickens.
1: Yeah.
2: The chickens themselves, they eat the byproduct of the tart base, right? Imagine how happy these chickens are.
1: Wow.
2: So these are really high quality ingredients, and we are really limited by the supply as well. Mm. We are not some mass production factory, right? So that's why when friends and family, they come together and they manage to get their hands on one of these packets, all the more it feels even more special, right? So that's why we felt that a limited amount, you know, of time really really showcased what this brand believes in, the quality, how special you feel when you get it and eat it, right?
1: Yeah, there's a bit of a thrill when you feel like, oh, this is limited edition, and I managed to get
2: exactly
1: a box.
2: Exactly. And I've been looking at people in the queue and counting, and like, ma'am, you are the lucky one, you have our last packet.
1: Oh, is it?
2: And behind will be like, what?
1: Oh no. So you've had to turn away people.
2: I've had to, unfortunately. Oh, but we are doing our best, bring things in.
1: So for our listeners who may be still unfamiliar about it, be like, okay, what's this Cheese Wonder all about? So it is a frozen no bake dual layer cheesecake that's made with Hokkaido milk and butter, and it comes in that nice biscuity kind of a tart base as well. What would you say makes this different, fundamentally different from the usual cheesecakes that we're familiar with, Sean? Mm. Yeah.
2: So I think the usual cheesecakes that most people would be familiar with are more towards the rich side, you know, your New York cheesecakes, your Boston cheesecake, the denser ones filled with cream cheese.
1: Yeah.
2: So those tend to be more heavier tasting.
1: Mm.
2: Whereas on the other hand, Cheese Wonder is actually very light,
1: right?
2: You tried it, I think you loved it as well.
1: I love it.
2: It has a layer of cheese cream cream on it, also a layer of a cheese mousse, and that's two layers of perfectly balanced richness, encapsulated in a wonderful crispy tart base, right? And also, we really want to express the best of Hokkaido's ingredients, whether it's dairy, whether it's strawberries, at its peak. Yeah. And this is all condensed into one tart that you have in your hand.
1: Yeah.
2: Right? And so that's what we are trying to do, to capture this and highlight these ingredients in its purest form.
1: I love that.
2: Yes.
1: Yeah. Okay, and a very interesting point about Cheese Wonder is that it can be eaten three ways. Mm-hmm. So frozen, that means right out of the freezer, lightly softened, or fully thawed. Mm. Maybe tell us a bit more about how this three-way eating experience also contributes to the cult following of Cheese Wonder.
2: Correct. So that's a very good point. In fact, this is one of the key highlights of this product.
1: Yeah.
2: The three ways that you can enjoy it in, right, all three of them have a very distinct difference in terms of its texture, the mouthfeel, and how you enjoy the product overall.
1: Yeah.
2: I mean, there's no right answer to this. If you're someone who loves ice cream, frozen desserts, or frozen yogurt, for sure, my wife, also called Cheryl, her favorite is the frozen one.
1: You and the two Cheryls.
2: My life is filled with Cheryls.
1: I also like it frozen.
2: Exactly. So I myself, I've always been part of the lightly softened camp.
1: Oh, really?
2: Yes. Okay. Until the day where we were preparing some samples and I accidentally left a tart on the table for too long. And then I realized, wow, my goodness, the thawed version is so nice.
1: Oh, is it?
2: But there's just one problem with
1: that. It's too soft, is it?
2: No. Can you wait?
1: Yeah, so that's the thing. I'm too impatient. If it's like sitting in front of me, I'll be like, I want to eat it now.
2: So now I actually like it somewhere between lightly softened and thawed.
1: Yeah.
2: Because when you use, a spoon to scoop out the mousse, it is a totally different experience from when you chew it in when it's frozen.
1: Okay.
2: Right? So we have a pack of four. Perfect. You can try all three, and then the last one is reserved for the one that you like.
1: Your favorite way.
2: Correct.
1: Well, that's a good point. I think I must be more patient because I still have one or two tarts at home. I'm going to take it out and I'm going to let it thaw.
2: Try it.
1: Is there a magic number? 15 minutes, would you say?
2: Well, we really want to give a magic number, but it's hard because if your aircon is too cold,
1: that's
2: true. Yeah, so I think just leave it for 15-20 minutes and then you taste as you go. Yeah. And go for it when you feel it's right.
1: At room temperature. And I guess you can also tell because the texture of the cheesecake starts to soften.
2: Indeed. You start to see the frosting start to disappear, right? And then it becomes a little bit more creamy.
1: Okay. I must be patient. I must try it the thawed way.
2: Yes.
1: Okay. So you said that your preferred way is the fully thawed version, right?
2: Somewhere between fully thawed and lightly softened.
1: Okay. All right. And in Japan, the Cheese Wonder has a nickname, which is the fantasy dessert because of how quickly it sells out. Are you seeing the same frenzy here? And how prepared are you for the long queues? Because I was just telling you off air that I popped by on Saturday just to see how things were. And I was like, wow, there really was a sizable queue. I think at least 20 people in the queue. And they were all very patiently waiting for their Cheese Wonder. So I think it's going well, isn't it?
2: Well, I'm happy to say that so far the frenzy is even more frenzied than we thought in a very good way.
1: Yes, of course.
2: Of course, we try our best to also streamline the operation. So you're expected to get the product in your hands quite quickly after you make the purchase, actually. Mm. So in fact, we are so happy to even say that for Friday, Saturday, Sunday, and even yesterday on Monday, we have sold out.
1: Fully sold out.
2: And I thank you, Singapore, for all this support and for all the turnout. And we are really doing what we can to make to expedite all the deliveries. If we hadn't imposed the one packet limit for each customer, we would have sold out by Saturday night.
1: Oh, yes. So there is a limit.
2: We have a limit now. Correct.
1: Okay, right. Packet per customer.
2: Per customer.
1: How many
2: on
1: in
2: either
1: one?
2: Flavor? Oh, four per pack.
1: So you can pick four. Can you mix and match? Or?
2: No, unfortunately, we don't allow the mixing, but it comes in a pack of four.
1: I see. So you either do the full cheese version or you do the strawberry
2: version,
1: right?
2: And you can add on a packet of the Wondersand. It's also a fantastic ambient product.
1: Yeah, tell us about the Wondersand then.
2: Wondersand, it has two layers of a cream cheese filling and also a chocolate filling.
1: Yeah.
2: Also encrusted in that beautiful tart base.
1: Yeah.
2: Right. And this product is made to be enjoyed ambient. I like it a little bit cold, so I put some in the fridge as well.
1: Yeah.
2: Also another fantastic product, and it's selling way more than what we've expected.
1: That's a little, for our listeners who don't know, that's like a biscuit version of your cheesecake, right?
2: Correct.
1: Yeah.
2: Correct.
1: Okay. All right. And ingredients-wise, the Cheese Wonder brand obviously places huge emphasis on Hokkaido dairy and even pasture-raised cows. How important was maintaining this provenance and quality when deciding to bring the Cheese Wonder brand overseas?
2: Ah, when it comes to food, I think quality is absolutely non-negotiable.
1: Yeah.
2: Same for Cheese Wonder as well.
1: Yeah.
2: I think the fact that everything is deeply rooted in the ingredients, everything being pasture-raised, everything of high quality, we want to maintain this quality all the way until it ends up in your hands, on your plate, right, in your mouth. So other than that, we really ensure the consistency in terms of its delivery. That's why we do our best to also tell customers to, you know, put it back in the freezer as soon as possible when you can.
1: Yeah.
2: Right? And to ensure that every single Cheese Wonder, when you open it, tastes exactly the same, equally good.
1: Yeah.
2: Right? Yeah. So that's why we also air freight it from Japan as soon as we can, as much as possible. We even tried to squeeze in another few more air freights over the next week.
1: Okay.
2: Yeah. So please expect more to come.
1: That's good. So the queue will be worth it. And like you said, I mean, there's a bit of a queue, but the queue moves fast.
2: It moves fast. And we are also doing our best to secure even more supply.
1: Yeah. Okay. And obviously the seasonal Cheese Wonder Red, which is the strawberry version, has a whole Japanese strawberry inside. Mm-hmm. Tell us more about this variation of Cheese Wonder, and does it also factor into the brand storytelling and appeal?
2: That's a great question. Yeah. So, like you mentioned, there is a whole Hokkaido strawberry in each of these strawberry Cheese Wonders, the seasonal flavor. And for those who are familiar, typically strawberry season starts around December-ish, January, right? I myself was in Fukuoka picking strawberries in Japan.
1: Oh.
2: But for Hokkaido, it's further up north.
1: Okay.
2: So this season tends to start a little bit later.
1: I see.
2: So in the start of May. So imagine all the strawberries that we have in May that are already grown are being put in this Cheese Wonder, a limited product and an even more limited cheesecake cut, right?
1: Yeah.
2: So this is what you're getting, really the seasonal flavor and what the brand try to encapsulate as well.
1: Yeah.
2: So we do have some other exciting flavors. I don't want to be too much of a spoiler, but some exciting ones include Mont Blanc, Golden Apple. And we may bring this in future.
1: Okay.
2: Let's see.
1: Okay,
2: right.
1: Okay.
2: Hopefully there can be another one.
1: Not for this round.
2: Not for this round. But
1: possibly.
2: For
1: okay,
2: possibly.
1: Thank you. Heard it here on CNA98's E-Drink Singapore. Mont Blanc and possibly the apple.
2: Yeah, and there's more as well.
1: Oh,
2: I just want to give a little bit of...
1: you're teasing us a little bit here,
2: Sean. Teasers.
1: Okay. So obviously it's a frozen dessert, so there's a lot of cold chain logistics involved.
2: Plenty.
1: Bringing a frozen premium dessert, and it's a premium item, so it's not cheap as well. Across borders can't be that easy, Sean. What would you say were the biggest logistical or operational challenges you had in preserving the quality of Cheese Wonder from Hong Kong all the way to
2: Japan?
1: Orchard Road? Japan. I was going to say Hokkaido.
2: Oh,
1: Hokkaido,
2: okay.
1: to Orchard Road here in Singapore.
2: Yeah. So I think this. The unsung heroes of this, really to give a shout out, is to our logistical partners, PILCON. They have been a huge support in really expediting everything and going above and beyond, you know, doing deliveries when we are like, oh no, we are about to stock up. Could you finally make it happen? And it's not because of poor planning, but it's really because of the overwhelming demand, right? And these partners, I think they are the ones who are responsible for you being able to enjoy the Cheese Wonder at your home, right?
1: Yeah.
2: So the entire cold chain logistics, we really trust in them to make this work. And true enough, they have been doing a fantastic job so far in also expediting everything.
1: So you said they come a couple of times a week.
2: Correct,
1: is that right?
2: Correct.
1: Okay.
2: So we were planning for a few air freights throughout a week, you know.
1: Yeah.
2: But like what I said, if we hadn't sort of rationed it, we would have sold out last weekend. So we are trying to secure even more. I believe I have a plane that just landed this morning.
1: Oh, fantastic.
2: So we should clear that by tomorrow, and then we'll have more for the weekend in preparation for that.
1: Okay.
2: Yes.
1: So a lot of work that, you know, goes into bringing these Cheese Wonder items from Hokkaido all the way to Singapore. So,
2: Indeed. Wow, thank you for that.
1: Okay, before we wrap up today, Sean, you know, launches like this, you know, exclusive, limited items, they seem to tap on Singaporeans' appetite for this experiential and, you know, a bit of a hype-driven food. Do you see these limited-time Japanese dessert pop-ups shaping the future of Singapore's dessert scene, or are they perhaps meant to stay a bit more fleeting by design?
2: Yeah, I think it's kind of a little bit of both.
1: True.
2: Fleeting by design, definitely, because Singaporeans, we are all very discerning, right?
1: Yeah.
2: We like good stuff. We want to be in demand. That we want the products that are in demand.
1: Yeah.
2: We want to bring it for our family and loved ones and say
1: but
2: that.
1: But we also want to be like, what's next, right?
2: Yeah, correct. So I feel that, yes, there certainly will be a shift towards this. And also, you know, we want the best things for, we're willing to kill for it, right?
1: Yeah.
2: However, that said, I think these limited time pop-ups will only work if your product can really stand the test of the quality.
1: Mm.
2: The taste is great.
1: Mm.
2: If not, it will be a one-time queue and then people will be done.
1: Yeah.
2: Right? But I have seen people
1: repeat customers already.
2: Yes. First day, second day, third day. I'm not there today, but maybe they are there.
1: Wow.
2: And I just want to say a huge thank you if you are listening.
1: Yeah.
2: I really appreciate your support. They come back and they buy the next flavor. They buy another one and they say, this is for my friend. This is for my family. My daughter really loves the strawberry. I'm getting another one. So there are so many people who have been supporting us like this, and we're really thankful for that. And so, yeah, I think while the design is meant to be fleeting, a little bit elusive, exclusive, the product really has to withstand the test of time. And that's what would allow it to last long.
1: It speaks for itself.
2: Indeed.
1: You know, the quality, the taste, people know that this is, it's a premium item, but it's a good item, very enjoyable, worth the queue, worth the price, worth the wait as well.
2: Exactly.
1: Okay, and you have a limited time to enjoy it. The Cheese Wonder pop-up is happening from now until the 30th of June, so you still have a bit of time to go and, you know, maybe queue up and get your hands on one box for yourself. They are located at Ion Station, which is level B4 of Ion Station, which is in like a foyer area.
2: Mm, the atrium kind of area.
1: Atrium area on B4. For the Cheese Wonder pop-up. If you want to find out more, you can follow them on their Instagram. It's at Cheese Wonder SG, Cheese Wonder SG. Sean, thank you so much. We wish you all the best and we look forward to what you and your team are going to bring in next.
2: Thank you, Cheryl. It's been a pleasure to be here.
1: It's been a pleasure.
2: Thank you so much.
1: We've been speaking today on Eat Drink Singapore to Sean Tan, co-founder and general manager of Cheese Wonder. Again, the Cheese Wonder pop-up at Ion Station, level B4, until the 30th of June only.
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1: 1:30 on CNA 938. Your news now with me, Cheryl Goh. President Donald Trump says he will raise the issue of U.S. arms sales to Taiwan when he meets his Chinese counterpart Xi Jinping this week.
6: I'm going to have that discussion with President Xi. President Xi would like us not to. And I'll have that discussion. That's one of the many things I'll be talking about.
1: The Trump administration authorized an $11 billion U.S. weapons package, the largest ever, to the island in December. But they have yet to move forward with delivery. Taiwan's opposition-controlled parliament approved a $25 billion defense spending bill last week. Analysts say the government is seeking to increase deterrence against China. Beijing claims the democratically governed island as its own, describing Taiwan as a red line that must not be crossed. And the White House says President Trump is also intending to pressure President Xi to help resolve the standoff with Iran. Here's CNA's Grace Shin with more.
7: The U.S. leader has described the ceasefire with Iran as being on, quote, life support, after rejecting its response to peace proposal.
6: It's unbelievably weak, I would say. I would call it the weakest right now. After reading that piece of garbage they sent us, I didn't even finish reading it. I said, I'm not going to waste my time reading it. Now, I would say it's one of the weakest right now. It's on life support.
7: Tehran has defended its position. Parliament Speaker Mohammed Bagar Ghalibaf said there's no alternative but to accept the rights of the Iranian people as laid out in the 14-point proposal put forth by Iran. Tehran had called for an end to the war on all fronts, including Lebanon, an end to the U.S. naval blockade, and the lifting of all sanctions, leaving talks to resolve its nuclear program till later. But the U.S. wants Tehran to reopen the key waterway and guarantee it will give up its nuclear program before ending the conflict. Mr. Trump alleges Iran has agreed to allow the U.S. to extract its enriched uranium, but changed its mind at the last minute. To tighten the screws on Iran further, the U.S. on Monday slapped sanctions against 3 people and 9 companies, including 4 based in the United Arab Emirates and 4 in Hong Kong. They are alleged to have aided Iran's shipment of oil to China.
1: And we go now to how Google's mosquito production arm, Debug, has expanded its Singapore facility, going from 6 million male Wolbachia mosquitoes in 2018 to 10 million weekly. With Singapore being its largest R&D hub outside the US, Debug says the expanded site will help introduce cost-effective ways to protect other Asia-Pacific countries from mosquito-borne diseases. CNA's Rachel Tung explains how such facilities use mozzies to fight mozzies.
8: Singapore's Project Wolbachia produces male Aedes aegypti mosquitoes that carry the Wolbachia bacteria. When they mate with female mosquitoes in the wild, their eggs do not hatch. This suppresses the mosquito population by over 90% in some estates. Better still, the males do not bite humans. Google's Debug uses AI and automation to sort the males from the females at scale and speed.
9: An automated sex sorter helps to tell apart the sexes of millions of mosquitoes every single day. So what it does is it makes the mosquito walk through the lanes one at a time and then takes high-resolution passport photos of them. This mosquito is female because it has a long needle-like mouthpiece that allows them to pierce through the human skin and draw blood, whereas the males only have these V-shaped mouthpieces that allows them to only eat for survival. And this way, using the help of AI, they sort through the sexes of the mosquitoes live and only keep the male ones.
8: Robot helpers take care of the bugs at every stage of their life cycle, feeding them regularly and sieving out smaller male pupae. By scaling up its operations, Debug says it can tap Singapore's know-how to help the rest of the region. In 2025, Singapore logged over 4,000 dengue fever cases, 70% lower than the year before. But the National Environment Agency says the country needs to stay vigilant to keep numbers in check.
1: And that is your news with me, Cheryl Goh. Headlines anytime on CNA 938 and CNA.asia. Asia Business Now on CNA 938, starting with how oil prices climbed as a U.S.-Iran deadlock dashes hopes of a reopening of the Strait of Hormuz. CNA's Elizabeth Neo tells us more.
10: The U.S. has said that it will lend more than 53 million barrels of crude from its strategic reserves to oil companies to help calm markets. Well, Americans are already feeling the pinch at the pump as petrol prices reach $4.52 per gallon. That's up from about 44% there from a year ago. Now, President Trump is backing a gas tax holiday to ease the pressure on consumers, a move that requires action from Congress. But analysts say it would do little to lower gas prices, possibly only bringing 10 to 16 cents in savings per gallon. Well, the impact of the war's fallout will again be in focus this week, with inflation expected to tick higher at the fastest increase since 2022 in March. President Trump is reportedly preparing to sign executive orders aimed at countering high consumer prices ahead of November's election. The Wall Street Journal reports that he will suspend tariff rate quotas on beef exporting nations to bring down those record high prices.
1: Now, Wall Street ended slightly higher overnight with the major benchmarks at fresh closing highs despite rising geopolitical tensions and higher oil prices. Now, AI optimism continued to underpin the rally with the Philadelphia Semiconductor Index continuing its march higher, rising 2.6%. The benchmark has gained about 70% since the start of the year, driven by intense AI demand and soaring memory chip prices. Among the market leaders, chipmaker Intel is extending its surge on continued optimism around its manufacturing partnership strategy. Qualcomm jumped 8.4% to a record high, while Micron rose 6.5%. The stock has gained more than 150% since the start of the year. The jump in oil prices has raised concerns that inflation could remain sticky and prompt the Fed to start raising rates. That pushed Treasury yields higher ahead of upcoming US CPI data out later this evening. Stephen Davis is CEO of Javelin Wealth Management. He explains how much of a buffer AI momentum can provide amid continued uncertainty over the Middle East conflict.
11: Firstly, in terms of how much more can the markets rally on the basis of the tech-based rally? The interesting thing is that productivity growth in the US has remained pretty robust, and that's before factoring in any potential medium-term gains from the use of AI. So that's pretty positive. And obviously, we saw some surprisingly good numbers coming out from the non-farm payrolls last week. So both employment and our productivity growth is remaining pretty strong, which is leading to probably higher expectations of GDP growth, at least during the first couple of quarters of this year. When we start looking through all of that to the effects of inflation, higher gas prices and everything else, I think, it's pretty surprising that markets have been so sanguine, because a lot of data that we're seeing in terms of oil supply and so forth is pointing out that if we don't get a resolution probably by mid to end June, so 4 to 6 weeks away, then the outlook for oil prices is significantly higher from where they are today. Yeah. And that's going to have an impact not just on the United States, but on everywhere else. Hence the expectation that pressure on for a deal of some form, you know, will remain pretty high.
1: And let's do a quick check on your stock markets. Diplomatic relations driving Asia-Pacific markets today as U.S. Treasury Secretary Scott Bessent met Finance Minister Satsuki Katayama in Tokyo. Now, Ms. Katayama said she discussed currency moves with Mr. Bessent and that they are coordinating well on exchange rates. The Japanese yen eased slightly while equities got a boost. Japan's Nikkei 225 is up 0.4%. Other Asia-Pacific markets, including Korea and Australia, are under pressure. Investors are also closely watching U.S. President Donald Trump's upcoming visit to China to meet President Xi Jinping. South Korea's Kospi down 3%. Australia's ASX 200 lost 0.2%. Greater China markets are trading mixed. Shanghai is down 0.4%, but Hong Kong's Hang Seng is managing to stay afloat in the green. Singapore also feeling the pressure of the upcoming talks between the US and China. The SDI is relatively stable at 4,940 points. Among major lenders, DBS is up 0.3% to $58.92. OCBC lost 1.2% to land at $22.22. And UOB is at $37. Meanwhile, SIA Engineering rose 2.5% after it posted its H2 earnings growth. Yesterday, it revealed a net profit increase of over 20% year-on-year to $85.6 million for the 6 months ended 31st of March. That is your business news. Business news as it breaks on CNA.Asia. $1.41 on this Tuesday, the 12th of May, on the roads. Vehicle breakdown on the TPE to its PIE at Loyang Avenue entrance. And we've got roadworks on the KJE towards BKE before Sungai Tengah. Please avoid lane 1. As always, do be patient and drive carefully. That brings me to the end of this Tuesday's edition of Middays with me, Cheryl Goh. We've got a replay of the Wellness Hour coming up where we look at silent nerve damage and what you can do if you get pins and needles more frequently than you should be. That's coming up. And after that, keep it right here on CN8938. Melanie Olivero standing by to take you through the afternoon, starting from 2 o'clock with Made in Singapore. I wish you a lovely rest of your day, and I will catch you again tomorrow. Goodbye.
0: Now, the Wellness Hour with Cheryl Goh.
1: Yes, hello. Welcome to the Wellness Hour with me, Cheryl Goh. Now, we've all felt pins and needles, numbness or weakness at some point, but most of us perhaps could brush it off as due to fatigue or bad posture. But what if those symptoms are your nervous system sending an early warning? Well, today on the Wellness Hour, we're looking at how nerve damage can quietly progress, the spinal and medical conditions behind it, and the red flag signs that should never be ignored. Joining us on the show is Dr. Colm Nolan, who is Senior Consultant Neurosurgeon and Medical Director at Oxford Spine and Neuro Center. Dr. Nolan, nice to have you with us on the Wellness Hour. Welcome.
12: Thank you very much, Cheryl.
1: Yeah, so, you know, many people tend to shrug off tingling or numbness as fatigue or bad posture. What kind of symptoms usually suggest early nerve damage rather than something that's temporary?
12: Yeah, so I think, as you say, most of us will experience numbness or tingling at different stages. And sometimes it might just be our posture, depending on how we're sitting or maybe how we cross our legs or how we sleep. So that's quite common. But these kind of symptoms should normally be relieved when you rest. So if symptoms are more persistent or if they're getting worse or if the areas that are affected are becoming more extensive over time, and then that would be a little bit more concerning rather than just pushing it off as something due to fatigue or just poor posture.
1: Yeah, because I mean, a lot of us sometimes if we stay in that same position for a while, then we get that feeling where we say our leg fell asleep, yeah, or our arm fell asleep, and then we just, yes, usually shake it off, right? And,
12: yeah,
1: and it goes,
12: yeah,
1: goes
12: exactly
1: back to normal. So,
12: yeah,
1: but we do need to take note if it happens quite often, isn't it?
12: Yes, yes, yeah, exactly.
1: Okay, so specific signs like the pins and needles we talked about, grip weakness, or even a foot drop can sound alarming. How do these symptoms point to nerve involvement, Dr. Nolan?
12: Yeah, so basically when we talk about numbness and pins and needles or kind of burning sensations, we're talking about sensory symptoms. So this is the sensory function of the nerves in our body. But also we also talk about the motor function of these nerves. And that's basically where you can get weakness. So, for instance, if your hand became weak, it might affect your grip and you might have difficulty performing some tasks. Or if it affected the leg, you could even get like a foot drop. So this is the motor involvement of the nerve function throughout the body.
1: Okay, and how do spinal conditions like slip discs, spinal stenosis, or even cervical myelopathy actually compress nerves and perhaps lead to progressive weakness if they're left untreated?
12: Yeah, so there's a lot in that question.
1: we can break it down slowly.
12: Yeah, of course. So if we talk about slip discs, for instance, I think most people have probably heard of slip discs. And basically, the discs are like the cushion between the bones in our spine. So we commonly see slip discs either in the neck or in the lower back. And basically, if the disc protrudes out and starts to press on a nerve, this can then cause the symptoms like pain, or it can cause tingling or numbness or even weakness. And then for the other condition, spinal stenosis, this is also a condition that ends up with nerve compression, but it's basically as we age, we get some changes in the different structures in our spine. So our discs can thin out, we can form bone spurs, our joints can overgrow, and the ligaments can start to thicken between the bones. And then this can eventually press on the nerves and then cause, like we said, the pain, the tingling, the weakness. And then cervical myelopathy is actually a bit more serious because this is actually compression of the spinal cord itself. So it's not just the nerves, it's the spinal cord. And this can also affect things like our balance. It can affect our hand function. In very severe cases, it can actually affect the mobility, and ultimately even people can become paralyzed. But obviously, we will always want to catch these conditions long before they end up in such a serious situation.
1: Yeah, so early detection definitely is key here.
12: Yes.
1: Okay, beyond spine issues, are there metabolic or medical conditions such as perhaps diabetes or vitamin B12 deficiency that could also contribute to nerve damage without obvious warning signs?
12: Yes, there's quite a lot of conditions actually that can cause tingling and numbness. So just now we spoke a little bit about potential nerve compression in the spine, but there's actually quite a lot of other causes as well. So you mentioned about vitamin B12 deficiency, diabetes. So diabetes is actually one of the commonest causes of nerve damage. Mm. And there's other conditions like thyroid conditions, liver or kidney disease. There's certain infections or autoimmune conditions, and even some medications that can damage the small nerves and cause this peripheral neuropathy. And of course, other common things like carpal tunnel syndrome, where we get kind of this repetitive stress injury in our hand, and we get numbness and tingling in the hand. And then there can be other kind of more serious conditions as well. So again, it's all about if the symptoms are kind of persistent or worsening, getting checked out, basically.
1: Okay. And if you have a pre-existing condition like diabetes, for instance, would you perhaps be prescribed separate medication to tackle this nerve damage issue? Is that usually the case, or how does it work?
12: Yeah, I think for diabetes, it's actually more about early detection of the symptoms that might suggest any nerve damage. But the most important thing is the underlying control of the diabetes. So people whose diabetes are well controlled are much less likely to develop peripheral neuropathy and develop these tingling or numbness symptoms. So it's mainly about actually treating the underlying condition if people have more severe symptoms, then of course we will treat those symptoms with medications, but the more important thing is treating the diabetes itself.
1: So treating the main chronic condition and managing that well, so that the side effect of potential nerve damage could be prevented.
12: Yes, exactly.
1: Yeah. Okay. Dr. Nolan, are there any red flag symptoms that could signal possible permanent nerve injury and that should prompt immediate medical attention?
12: Yeah, I think in terms of immediate medical attention, the concern would always be for stroke, because numbness can be one of the symptoms of stroke. So I think if somebody gets a sudden numbness affecting a part of their body, and then we should look out for other symptoms that might suggest stroke. So things like, a facial droop or acute weakness of the arm or leg, or if somebody is unable to speak or they've got significant slurring of their speech, or if they suddenly lose their coordination or have acute vision changes, that's something that really needs immediate attention, because that could be stroke. But otherwise, it would be other symptoms that maybe if people are having not so acute, but if there's problems with their balance, if they're falling, if they have difficulty with coordination, if they have difficulty controlling their bowel or bladder movements, things like that, that should be assessed urgently also.
1: Yeah, I think whenever in doubt, just always seek a medical professional to get that reassurance. Yeah. Okay.
12: Yes.
1: Yeah. Don't be a hero in this case. Yeah. When someone comes in with unexplained weakness or numbness and they come to see you, Dr. Nolan, what would you usually do? Would you order perhaps some tests or examinations to help pinpoint what's going wrong?
12: Yes. So, I mean, the most important thing is taking the history of the condition and then performing a neurological examination that can potentially kind of localize the problem. And then depending on the concern. So, for instance, if we were concerned that there might be spinal nerve compression or compression of the spinal cord, then we would do an MRI scan to confirm this. Otherwise, we sometimes will do nerve conduction studies. So these are tests that look at the function of the nerves and may be able to pinpoint where the dysfunction is occurring. And then regarding some of the other causes that we mentioned earlier, there's a number of blood tests that we would often do to screen for the different causes. So it's a combination of the clinical assessment and then tests such as blood tests, potential MRI scans, and nerve conduction studies.
1: Yeah. Okay. And Dr. Nolan, we also want to know, so we talked about early detection earlier and how that's so important. So if nerve compression or neuropathy is caught early, talk to us about some of the treatment options that can help to stop the deterioration of the condition.
12: So depending on the cause, so for something like we mentioned for diabetes, or if there was other causes, maybe vitamin deficiencies. So it's really about treating the underlying cause early to prevent worsening symptoms. And if we look at, say, potential spinal causes where there's nerve compression in the spine, again, early detection is important because a lot of cases that are caught early can be treated with more conservative therapies such as medications and physiotherapy before progressing to kind of more permanent issues or before having to go for surgery, for instance.
1: Okay. What happens, though, when nerve damage is ignored for too long, Dr. Nolan? What kind of long-term complications or perhaps even disabilities could possibly develop?
12: So the important thing is to obviously catch these things before getting to, serious disability. Because if there is nerve damage and it becomes permanent, that can obviously lead to things like chronic pain, can lead to chronic burning sensations. And then in terms of the motor functions, it can affect people's, ability to walk. It can affect their hand function. They may have difficulty using their hands with coordination. And then obviously this has knock-on effects on their day-to-day activities and their exercise, their work. So permanent nerve damage can lead to fairly severe consequences.
1: Yeah, it sounds like the quality of life could be significantly impacted as well.
12: Yeah, absolutely.
1: Okay.
12: Absolutely.
1: Who tends to be most at risk for silent nerve damage? Are we looking at, office workers like myself, older adults, or people with the pre-existing conditions like we spoke about? And what should they be watching out for?
12: Yeah, I think for people, younger people maybe who are office workers, definitely there will be concern for kind of posture-related issues where you may get problems in the neck or in the back, or you may have things like carpal tunnel syndrome in the wrist. So these are common conditions in younger people with maybe poor posture, maybe not exercising enough. And then, of course, older adults then are more prone to the wear and tear changes in the spine or degeneration as we get older. And then people with chronic conditions, so again, things like diabetes, as people get older, will be at higher risk. So it's really across the spectrum. There's potentially different causes of nerve damage, but essentially everybody is at some degree of risk.
1: Yep. So again, something to take note of, and always be sure to consult a medical professional if you're not sure. Don't delay any treatments as well. Dr. Nolan, if there's perhaps one key message that you would like to leave with our listeners, because we did talk about quite a bit. So one key message that you would like to leave with our listeners from our conversation today about nerve symptoms that shouldn't be ignored, what would you like to tell them?
12: I think the most important thing is that if the symptoms are persistent, or if they're progressive, or if they're associated with other symptoms like weakness, then this definitely shouldn't be ignored. And then the other thing that's important to point out is that early detection is important, because if we can treat the underlying problems early, then it may prevent more permanent nerve damage. But essentially, at the end of the day, if anything just doesn't feel right or isn't improving, then it's worth getting it checked out.
1: Yeah, definitely. Listen to your body. It is trying to tell you something, so do go and get it checked. Don't delay as well. Thank you so much, Dr. Callum Nolan, who is a senior consultant neurosurgeon and medical director at Oxford Spine and Neurosurgery Center, speaking to us today on The Wellness Hour. Dr. Nolan, appreciate your time. Thank you so much.
12: Thank you very much. Thank you.
1: Thank you. This is The Wellness Hour on CNA 938. I'm Cheryl Goh.
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1: The modern investor's portfolio is becoming more diverse, with the appetite for alternative assets growing, from silver to even Pokemon cards. And, you know, even the most assuming items could become the next asset class that one can acquire. And one in particular is quietly climbing the ranks. It's fine wine. Once associated with grand cellars and only for the ultra rich, well, wine is now being treated with the same honor as gold and art. Now, the way people manage their wine collection is also evolving. So what's driving this change, and what do we look out for as wine gains grounds as a new asset class? Well, we're going to discuss this now with Danny Wong, who is CEO of Work Plus Store, and he is also a wine collector himself.
13: For myself, actually, it's all started a few years back, trying to appreciate the wine part, the drinking part. That's why I took up a course to understand how wine is being made, the different grapes. But along the way, as I start to collect wines, I realized that rather than just drinking, wine can also appreciate over time in terms of the value. It can be an alternative asset that can appreciate meaningfully over time. And they tend to be less volatile in terms of investment compared to the traditional financial markets. And they have a low correlations with the variable performance of the stock market and property cycles.
1: Yeah. So, because I don't know too much about this, Danny, but how much does wine appreciate? So what are the returns on a wine that's rare or perhaps is, you know, very vintage? How much can it grow in its value?
13: It ranges. Mm. It depends. Nowadays, the popular ones are probably the Burgundy wines, where wines can appreciate and, right from the launch after 1 year can go up to as high as 30 to 50%.
1: Oh wow!
13: But of course, it will stabilize after that. Mm. Depends whether you can get at a price at the point of time at launch, because of the low in supply, not easily sourced in the market as well.
1: You just heard a snippet of one of our chats on Mind Your Money. Join me, Cheryl Goh, Mondays to Fridays, 10 a.m. for more conversations on Mind Your Money.
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19: Mama always tells us to eat our greens, right? And so in today's Made in SG, you're going to find out where those greens come from. In Singapore, meet Nicole Tay. She's the co-founder of Nosh Produce. It's a specialty indoor microgreens and edible flower farm. All that and more only on Made in SG with me, Melanie Olivero, on CNA 938. But first, the news. It's time for the news with me, Melanie Olivero, on CNA 938. We begin the news with a look at what's happening in Singapore, because Google's mosquito production arm, Debug, has expanded its Singapore facility, going from 6 million male Wolbachia mosquitoes in 2018 to 10 million male Wolbachia mosquitoes weekly. With Singapore being its largest R&D hub outside the US, Debug says the expanded site will help introduce cost-effective ways to protect other Asia-Pacific countries from mosquito-borne diseases. CNA's Rachel Teng explains how such facilities use mozzies to fight other mozzies.
17: Singapore's Project Wolbachia produces male Aedes aegypti mosquitoes that carry the Wolbachia bacteria. When they mate with female mosquitoes in the wild, their eggs do not hatch. This suppresses the mosquito population by over 90% in some estates. Better still, the males do not bite humans. Google's Debug uses AI and automation to sort the males from the females at scale and speed.
9: An automated sex sorter helps to tell apart the sexes of millions of mosquitoes every single day. So what it does is it makes the mosquito walk through the lanes one at a time and then takes high-resolution passport photos of them. This mosquito is female because it has a long needle-like mouthpiece that allows them to pierce through the human skin and draw blood, whereas the males only have these V-shaped mouthpieces that allows them to only eat for survival. And this way, using the help of AI, they sort through the sexes of the mosquitoes live and only keep the male ones.
17: Robot helpers take care of the bugs at every stage of their life cycle, feeding them regularly and sieving out smaller male pupae. By scaling up its operations, Debug says it can tap Singapore's know-how to help the rest of the region. In 2025, Singapore logged over 4,000 dengue fever cases, 70% lower than the year before. But the National Environment Agency says the country needs to stay vigilant to keep numbers in check.
19: Rachel Teng with that report. Over on to international news, US President Donald Trump says he will raise the issue of arms sales to Taiwan when he meets his Chinese counterpart Xi Jinping this week in a highly anticipated summit. CNA's Elizabeth Neo tells us more.
10: President Trump had authorized an $11 billion weapons package, the largest ever to the island, in December. His administration has yet to move forward with the delivery.
6: I'm going to have that discussion with President Xi. President Xi would like us not to, and I'll have that discussion. That's one of the many things I'll be talking about.
10: Well, Taiwan's opposition-controlled parliament approved a $25 billion defense spending bill last week. Analysts say the government is seeking to increase deterrence against China. Well, Beijing claims the democratically governed island as its own, describing Taiwan as a red line that must not be crossed.
19: Let's move on now to other topics. Lebanese leaders are urging the US to push Israel to halt its attacks on the country. 74 people are said to have been killed in airstrikes over the past 3 days. Reports say hundreds of families fled towns in the West Baqa'a district. Grace Shin has more on this devastation.
18: The expectation on both sides will not be too high.
19: Well, we'll get to Grace right now on CNA 938.
7: Lebanese authorities estimate more than 1 million people, which is nearly 20% of the country's population, have been displaced throughout the country due to the ongoing conflict between Israel and Hezbollah. Israeli Prime Minister Benjamin Netanyahu also told CBS News he considers the fight with Hezbollah to be separate from the Iran war. He went on to say Israel won't accept any agreement that ended the U.S.-Iran ceasefire while leaving Hezbollah intact in Lebanon. Israel and Lebanon are set to send representatives for peace negotiations to Washington this week.
19: Grace Shin with that report. South Korea will participate in a multinational defense ministerial meeting on the Strait of Hormuz today. Yonhap News Agency says a senior defense ministry official will join the meeting online. Talks will be chaired by Britain and France. Officials from at least 40 countries are expected to be in attendance, marking the first such high-level meet on the strategic waterway. UK says the objective of the conference is to, quote, turn diplomatic agreements into practical military plans. South Korea's participation comes as it weighs its response to the attack on the HMM Namu cargo ship in the Oil Channel on the 4th of May. Seoul says the vessel was struck by two unidentified flying objects. It has yet to identify who was behind the attack. The International Criminal Court has issued an arrest warrant for the chief enforcer of the former Philippine President Rodrigo Duterte's deadly war on drugs. Senator Ronald De La Rosa is being charged with crimes against humanity for murdering no less than 32 people. He has evaded the arrest warrant by locking himself in the Senate offices. Mr. De La Rosa was put in protective custody by his allies in the Senate after a brief standoff with law enforcement agents. He was attending a Senate session for the first time since disappearing.

0: Have you been experiencing hives that keep coming back? 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Learn more about CSU at iseu.sg. That's iseu.sg. 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
1: Two individuals were killed. De La Rosa is accused of contributing to this common plan through his various high-ranking positions, including Chief of the Philippine National Police and City Director of the Davao City Police Office. The ICC Chambers said an arrest is necessary to ensure De La Rosa's appearance before the court and to prevent him from obstructing or endangering the investigation.
2: Well, Philippine lawmakers have voted to impeach Vice President Sara Duterte for a second time, setting the stage for a Senate trial that could end her 2028 presidential bid. CNA's Julie Yu has more on this vote.
3: Lawmakers voted by a wide margin of 257 to 25 to impeach Ms. Duterte. There were 9 abstentions. The articles of impeachment accused the daughter of former President Rodrigo Duterte of graft, corruption, and bribery. They also include an alleged assassination plot against former ally President Ferdinand Marcos Jr. Ms. Duterte was previously impeached in February last year, but the Supreme Court threw out the case on procedural grounds. Under the Philippine Constitution, a guilty verdict in the Senate would see Ms. Duterte removed and barred from elected office for life. Ms. Duterte has denied any wrongdoing.
2: And over now to Malaysia. Search and rescue operations are underway to find 14 people who are still missing after a boat capsized near Pangkor Island off the west coast of Peninsula Malaysia yesterday. Initial investigations suggest the boat, believed to be carrying undocumented migrants, departed from Indonesia's Kisaran town on Saturday. It was headed for several destinations in Malaysia, including Penang and Kuala Lumpur. Authorities believe 37 people were on board the vessel when it sank. 23 victims have been rescued. That's a wrap of the news on CNA 938. Headlines anytime on CNA 938 and CNA.asia. You need to look out for a vehicle that stalled on SLE towards BKE after Upper Thomson Road. That's all I have for you at the moment on CNA 938. Let's see what's happening when it comes to our skies and the weather as well. But first, we look and see at what the temperature is like in Singapore. Well, I have it for you that it's 30 degrees Celsius at the moment, 25 degrees Celsius later on tonight. It's raining in northern and northwestern and some parts of central and northeastern Singapore.
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2: It's going to be a clean and green and healthier Made in SG today, all about growing pesticide-free edible flowers and leaves. I'm Melanie Olivero and this is CNA 938. Welcome. How about eating a bowl of peppery arugula salad with some lovely edible flowers thrown in for good measure? Or dress up your favorite bowl of pasta with some fresh basil leaves. You can order these microgreens and blooms right here in Singapore thanks to the Made in SG company Nosh Produce. N-O-S-H, Nosh Produce. Nosh Produce is an indoor urban farm that grows edible flowers, microgreens and specialty herbs and other leaves all year round using sustainable vertical farming methods and hydroponics. Nosh Produce is both a B2B and B2C business catering to restaurants and home chefs alike. But seeing how some local indoor farms have closed shop in Singapore these past few years, how does Nosh Produce keep its head above water? Pun intended, because hydroponics, you know, haha. Anyway, let's get to the story from, and get it straight from the horse's mouth, from Nicole Tay. She's the co-founder of Nosh Produce. Hi, Nicole. Let's start off this conversation by celebrating women in business. Before we talk about Nosh Produce, is there a Singaporean, a local female entrepreneur

0: you admire and to you is a success story.
1: Hi, Melanie. Hi. Thank you so much for having me on the show today. Really happy to have this opportunity to be here. Before we start, I think that's a great question to kickstart the interview. I think throughout my own individual journey, I've had the privilege of meeting so many women entrepreneurs who have inspired me in many different ways and helped me navigate through the different seasons as well as challenges of running the business. Some inspired me through their resilience, especially like, you know, during COVID period where F&B businesses was having a very tough times. And then some of them inspired me with their creativity as well as like the ways they think strategically. So while I'm unable to think of a very single female entrepreneur that I especially admire, I think it's really the collective spirit of women from any industry or any trade that I admire. And I believe their experiences and their shared perspectives would continue to guide me to make better decisions throughout my own personal entrepreneurial journey as well.
0: Drinking from their wealth of wisdom and experience. So this is ongoing. And I'm pretty sure a lot of people can learn from you too, those listening in. So let's talk about why we're both here for Nosh Produce, yeah? Because I met you some months ago at the 2025 Specialty Food and Drinks Asia and Specialty Coffee and Tea Asia at CGAP Asia at MBS. And you told me that you were inspired by garnishes and microgreens you came across. So could you tell us more? Where were you when you saw these greens that inspired you so much?
1: Sure. I think the experience that really planted the seed for Nosh Produce, another pun, is that back in 2019, way before COVID, right, my partner and I actually had the opportunity to visit this indoor container farm in Netherlands. And this container farm was actually run and managed by a high-end catering company in Netherlands, where the chef would manage the farm and choose to grow the garnishes that they would like to use for their menu. And it was during then we had the opportunity to taste the specialty stuff that we are currently growing today, like the oxalis leaves, Greek basil, borage flowers. And I think it was at that moment when we tasted it, we were like, hey, why can't we find this produce in Singapore and these flavors, right? And it got us thinking, and we were thinking, how great would it be if we are able to bring all this produce and grow them locally in Singapore for our friends, our family, just to taste and get creative. Because we find that in Singapore, maybe the range of vegetables and fruits or, you know, flavors that we are being exposed to is rather limited as well. Yeah, so I think that was really the moment that sparked us to like, hey, let's try to bring this produce to Singapore.
0: Yeah. I see. So it was a trip overseas that that did it for you. Okay. Yep. So the thing is that because we'll talk about temperature control and everything. So Nosh Produce started in the early 2020s. Your co-founder is Fred Chu. He's an engineer and he does product design. You're an architecture graduate. You told me that as well when we had our brief chat at CGAP, yeah? Mm. And you conceptualized the business model for Nosh Produce. Tell us about the earlier days, setting up Nosh Produce together, building a tech-enabled hydroponic farm with LED lights. How innovative were the farm's features, or did you take it from that farm you saw overseas?
1: Right. I think it was largely adapted by the farm experience that we went to see. So back to the question as to how was it setting up in Singapore, such a concept, right? I think it was blind faith, to be honest. As you mentioned, Fred was from engineering and myself architecture. So neither of us had experience in growing things, let alone like plant science. And I can still remember the days where, you know, we would just go to some supermarket and then buy seeds. And then we were just piecing together ready-made systems and just trying to grow them in any empty rooms at the current office space that we had. And it's not as easy as just growing things. That's something that we realize. So I would say the early days, even up to now, is still a lot of trial and error. trying to learn from our experiences, growing new varieties. Every new varieties comes with its own different set of requirements.
0: Yeah.
1: So piecing them together, I think it's still a journey, and we are just enjoying it as it goes together with our team.
0: Did you also consult with other experts and agri-tech people?
1: Right. I think we didn't.
0: You didn't?
1: Right. So it was just I just want to say blind faith, right? Like we started it and then we tasted this produce and we just kept thinking, okay, you know, we tasted this before. How do I replicate that? And then I want it to be of a certain standard, you know, a certain taste, a certain quality. And that's how we just kept going. And that is also the philosophy that our operations run currently. So, still a long way to go, I would say. Yeah.
0: But you're already an established brand, so, and you're supplying to businesses here and people at home, so you must be doing something right because they're repeat customers. And like you said, you followed the concept from, you went to...
1: Netherlands,
0: yep. Right? So you went to Netherlands and the concept for this temperature-controlled container which contains all this agri-tech farming that makes NOSH produce possible. You got the bare basics from them and then you trial and error for it to work in Singapore for NOSH produce.
1: Yeah, so essentially we pieced together like LED lights, growing racks, we formulated our own nutrient solutions.
0: Seriously?
1: And then we just tested it from there step by step. So really, like, I think the first batch of produce that we grew, it didn't taste anything like what we tasted in
0: Seriously?
1: Europe.
0: Yeah,
1: correct. Because I think a lot of all these parameters, they actually play a very huge role in the end final product as to how it looks, the consistency and the flavors. Every part of the growing stage matters. Yeah, and that's something that we realized it only as we started to grow them ourselves in Singapore.
0: grow with your greens, lah.
1: Yeah.
0: So what about the temperature, though? Is it temperature? It must be temperature controlled because you told me that some of these greens and flowers are grown in more temperate climates,
1: yes,
0: right?
1: Correct. Yeah. So because Singapore is a tropical climate, right? So a lot of the varieties that we chose to grow from the start, they are not able to thrive in the local climate. And that's why we had to curate and replicate the environment that is native to all these temperate crops in Singapore. And the only way to do it is by... our setup is essentially shipping containers. Mm. And inside these shipping containers are the climate-controlled environments where we grow our produce. Yeah.
0: Okay. Do you know how much, in terms of how much you produce every year, like how many tons, very basically for the entire cohort?
1: I think it's very marginal because the things that we grow, as you can see now, is very light by weight. So it's only like one box of flowers, maybe it's about 2 grams.
0: Mm.
1: So it's very light. So yeah, okay. Very marginal.
0: So tell us about the first greens and microgreens you grew with NOSH produce, which still sell well today. And then also you're going to make me try it, right?
1: Yes.
0: Okay, very
1: I'm ready.
0: Good.
1: I brought them.
0: She's ready, everybody.
1: Yeah, so one of the first few varieties that we grew was the green sorrel.
0: Yes.
1: As well as the cornflower flowers.
0: Okay.
1: Yeah. So maybe we'll try the green sorrel leaves first.
0: Okay. Green sorrel.
1: Yeah. So I think in Singapore, like growing up, right, vegetables always, we don't have much flavors to them. We always just think of, like, you know, vegetables, it's just for the fiber.
0: Yeah.
1: But this leaf is actually sour in its flavor.
0: Oh, okay. Green sorrel leaf. So people use this for, so it looks very similar to, it looks as similar as possible to spinach leaf, but it's more textured and it's slightly slimmer than spinach leaf, yeah? So people use this for salads, ah?
1: Yes, they do. Add it to their salads.
0: Oh, so pleasant.
1: Yeah, it actually has a flavour to them.
0: Like a lemony tart, kind of sour, right?
1: Yes, correct. So initially, when we started growing this, I think similar to yourself, many people are like, oh, it just looks like spinach, and because it doesn't have much fragrance to it. So many people were like, hey, this is just spinach, but right? Like, tastes like water. But then after that, when they tasted it, they're like, wow, like, what is this? You know, and there's actual flavors to them. Yeah, so this is one of the varieties that we grew from day one. And we are currently still supplying this variety. And as for flowers, I think one of our other flowers that was from our very first batch of R&D up to today is our cornflower.
0: Oh.
1: So nothing to do with the corn variant, but basically you see this all the different colors over here.
0: So beautiful.
1: It's all very vibrant.
0: Correct.
1: And actually restaurants or like even consumers, they use them for the petals.
0: Oh, so they were as garnish lah.
1: Yes, correct. To add a pop of color to be it the pastry or like the savory dishes that they make.
0: Yeah.
1: So fun fact is that I think our very initial first few customers, they were actually very impressed by the colors because typically the cornflower was actually imported from Europe. And because of the, you know, maybe inconsistency in the supply chain in terms of temperature, a lot of times when they receive the cornflowers, it's very gray in colors.
0: Yeah.
1: So the customers couldn't believe that, like, you know, cornflowers actually look like this. And this is its actual, like, state it should be in.
0: It's a beautiful, deep indigo blue, right?
1: Yeah.
0: Indigo blue. And then the other cornflower is a nice Bandung pink. The other cornflower is a gorgeous purple, a royal purple. And then you've got white as well.
1: Yeah.
0: So with Michelin-starred restaurants, they use a lot of this as well to garnish their dishes.
1: Correct.
0: Yeah, I see a lot of them. So I'm pretty sure you must be supplying to a lot of them as well. What else do you want me to try?
1: Okay, let you try.
0: So no taste to the cornflower.
1: It's very mild. You can try it.
0: Okay, let me try a little bit. Okay, little petal here. Mm. Yeah.
1: So another sour one that is very interesting is the oxalis leaves.
0: Oxalis leaves. Okay.
1: So we tasted this in the Netherlands container farm.
0: Ooh. Yeah. It's more concentrated lemony sourness than the sorrel.
1: So the tart flavor profile actually goes very well with like seafood. And we see a lot of our customers pair them together with seafood.
0: I see.
1: Yeah. And
0: not so much salads lah. Salads, they will use the sorrel leaves with olive oil, right?
1: Right. So I guess like on a very layman flavor profile, it is sour and tart. So naturally, it adds a certain flavor to our salads in general. But I guess for the chef, when they are more intentional with using these garnishes to complement their dishes, that's when like they intentionally pair them with like certain meat or like certain vegetables so that the flavors really complement each other when we like consume them.
0: Yeah, I mean, they're the experts. They know their flavor profiles.
1: Correct.
0: Okay.
1: Okay, one more last one.
0: Oh, okay, okay.
1: So this is the coriander flower.
0: Oh, I love coriander.
1: You know, I think I shared this with you at Seagap also.
0: You did.
1: Yeah.
0: Coriander flower. Then this one is similar to your explanation just now.
1: Yes. So it tastes like, it actually is like, it tastes like coriander.
0: It does.
1: It's like a floral coriander.
0: Mm, I love coriander. Yeah. A floral coriander, that's a lovely way of saying it. Can I have one more?
1: Yeah, of course.
0: Quite yummy, actually.
1: Wow.
0: It's peppery too. It's a sort of a peppery hit.
1: Yes.
0: Right?
1: Yes. So a lot of times, like the coriander that we are very familiar with is the Asian variant, the one that we always see in our dishes, right?
0: Yeah.
1: And actually, I would always take those away from my meals
0: because really?
1: I'm not a fan of the coriander. But then after we started growing coriander flowers, I was like, hey, this is interesting. Mm. Yeah.
0: I really like the aftertaste is the peppery hit.
1: Right.
0: So, wow, you really have a great selection here. And then the thing is that you showed me around your booth. I saw lots of these edible flowers on display. I saw the blue pea flower that a lot of people use today for their kueh must, or they don't want to use blue colouring. There's mustard flower. You showed me marigolds. How much space do the edible blooms take up in your farm vis-a-vis the greens and the microgreens? Or are they just divided into different containers?
1: So they are divided into different containers because each basket of crop actually have its own required temperature or like climate control settings. So we try to optimize their growing by splitting them up. But in terms of like growing, actually we run a very dynamic production schedule because we realize that both our B2C and B2B customers, they're actually very experimental. So the demand fluctuates quite a bit. And because of that, we try to be as flexible and dynamic in our production so that we can always, you know, produce according to what the market is looking for.
0: Okay, yeah. Okay, sounds good. Hey, Nicole, some local farms have closed in Singapore. Some of them agri-tech farms like Growy Singapore, Indoor Veggie Farm, IFFI, reasons being inflation, energy and manpower costs, falling local demand and more. How much does this concern you, and what challenges and concerns does NOSH Produce tackle?
1: I'm actually so glad that we can touch on this point today, because I think with the recent news of shifting the 30 by 30 targets, there's a lot of talk around this topic. I think the challenges that you have mentioned, production costs, manpower, fluctuating demand, it affects everyone, most people in our industry, in the farming industry in Singapore.
0: Yeah.
1: But I also think it's these challenges as well as the ongoing changes in our industry landscape that made me and my partner realize that the core importance for us is really the business viability. So for us, that's at the core of how we operate our farm. We operate on a very much smaller scale as compared to our industry counterparts.
0: Yeah.
1: And we have a very heavy focus on the efficiency. So like having a very dynamic production schedule, this adds to how we actually cope with all these challenges. And we find that by doing so and staying small and nimble actually helps us to stay adaptable as well as grounded. And it also helps us to navigate all these challenges a lot more steadily. Yeah, but I think having more people know about these challenges that our local farms face helps a lot in just growing the industry as a whole. Yeah,
0: that's true. That's true. You need to know the triumphs and also the lows as well in order to help all of us move forward in this industry. It's still quite new. She's in the business of greens and she's here to stay. I'm with Nicole Tay. She's the co-founder of NOSH Produce, a Made in SG specialty indoor farm growing edible flowers, microgreens and herbs and leaves. Check out their range at noshproduce.com. I'm Melanie Olivero. This is Made in SG on CNA 938.
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0: Let's give you some news updates at 2:30 on CNA 938. President Donald Trump says he will raise the issue of U.S. arms sales to Taiwan when he meets his Chinese counterpart Xi Jinping this week.
6: I'm going to have that discussion with President Xi. President Xi would like us not to. And I'll have that discussion. That's one of the many things I'll be talking about.
0: Well, the Trump administration authorized an $11 billion U.S. dollar weapons package, the largest ever, to the island in December. But they've yet to move forward with delivery. Taiwan's opposition-controlled parliament approved a $25 billion defense spending bill last week. Analysts say the government is seeking to increase deterrence against China. Beijing claims the democratically governed island as its own, describing Taiwan as a red line that must not be crossed. The White House says President Donald Trump also intends to pressure Chinese President Xi Jinping to help resolve the standoff with Iran. Here's CNA's Grace Shin with more for us.
7: The U.S. leader has described the ceasefire with Iran as being on, quote, life support, after rejecting its response to a peace proposal.
6: It's unbelievably weak, I would say. I would call it the weakest right now. After reading that piece of garbage they sent us, I didn't even finish reading it. They said, I'm not going to waste my time reading it. I would say it's one of the weakest right now. It's on life support.
7: Tehran has defended its position. Parliament Speaker Mohammed Bagar Ghalibaf said there's no alternative but to accept the rights of the Iranian people as laid out in the 14-point proposal put forth by Iran. Tehran had called for an end to the war on all fronts, including Lebanon, an end to the U.S. naval blockade, and the lifting of all sanctions, leaving talks to resolve its nuclear program till later. But the U.S. wants Tehran to reopen the key waterway and guarantee it will give up its nuclear program before ending the conflict. Mr. Trump alleges Iran has agreed to allow the U.S. to extract its enriched uranium, but changed its mind at the last minute. To tighten the screws on Iran further, the U.S. on Monday slapped sanctions against 3 people and 9 companies, including 4 based in the United Arab Emirates and 4 in Hong Kong. They are alleged to have aided Iran's shipment of oil to China.
0: Grace Shin with that report. Google's mosquito production arm, Debug, has expanded its Singapore facility, going from 6 million male Wolbachia mosquitoes in 2018 to 10 million weekly, with Singapore being its largest R&D hub outside the US. Debug says the expanded site will help introduce cost-effective ways to protect other Asia-Pacific countries from mosquito-borne diseases. CNA's Rachel Teng explains how such facilities use mozzies to fight other mozzies.
8: Singapore's Project Wolbachia produces male Aedes aegypti mosquitoes that carry the Wolbachia bacteria. When they mate with female mosquitoes in the wild, their eggs do not hatch. This suppresses the mosquito population by over 90% in some estates. Better still, the males do not bite humans. Google's Debug uses AI and automation to sort the males from the females at scale and speed.
9: An automated sex sorter helps to tell apart the sexes of millions of mosquitoes every single day. So what it does is it makes the mosquito walk through the lanes one at a time and then takes high-resolution passport photos of them. This mosquito is female because it has a long needle-like mouthpiece that allows them to pierce through the human skin and draw blood, whereas the males only have these V-shaped mouthpieces that allows them to only eat for survival. And this way, using the help of AI, they sort through the sexes of the mosquitoes live and only keep the male ones.
8: Robot helpers take care of the bugs at every stage of their life cycle, feeding them regularly and sieving out smaller male pupae. By scaling up its operations, Debug says it can tap Singapore's know-how to help the rest of the region. In 2025, Singapore logged over 4,000 dengue fever cases, 70% lower than the year before. But the National Environment Agency says the country needs to stay vigilant to keep numbers in check.
0: An 88-year-old Singaporean man who was serving a 15-year jail term for hacking his partner to death died in December 2025 of pneumonia. A coroner's court found that Mr. Pak Kien Huat died of a natural disease process with no evidence of foul play. He had also reportedly been given the appropriate medical care at Changi Prison's Complex Medical Centre and Changi General Hospital. The court heard that Mr. Park's family members had become estranged from him after the incident in 2019 when he killed his domestic partner, Madam Lim Soi Moi. The couple met when they were teenagers and had 4 children together. Madam Lim was 79 when she was hacked to death with a chopper in a housing board flat in Toa Payoh after a dispute about her rooming arrangements with Mr. Park. The sentencing judge in May 2023 said Mr. Park's attack was, in the judge's words, deliberately and unspeakably vicious and brutal. Let's give you some Asia business in just a while on CNA 938, and then after that, we will give you some more news. But first, let's hear all about FIFA.
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0: It's 2:37 in just a while after Asia Business. It'll be part two of my chat with Nosh producers Nicole Tay, and we'll be noshing on edible flowers, microgreens and herbs, and we'll hear more of her unique Made in SG story. But first, it's business time. About oil prices climbing as the US-Iran deadlock dashes hopes of a reopening of the Strait of Hormuz. Let's get more from CNA's Elizabeth Neo in this report.
11: The US has said that it will lend more than 53 million barrels of crude from its strategic reserves to oil companies to help calm markets. Well, Americans are already feeling the pinch at the pump as petrol prices reach $4.52 per gallon. That's up from about 44% there from a year ago. Now, President Trump is backing a gas tax holiday to ease the pressure on consumers, a move that requires action from Congress. But analysts say it would do little to lower gas prices, possibly only bringing 10 to 16 cents in savings per gallon. Well, the impact of the war's fallout will again be in focus this week, with inflation expected to tick higher at the fastest increase since 2022 in March. President Trump is reportedly preparing to sign executive orders aimed at countering high consumer prices ahead of November's election. The Wall Street Journal reports that he will suspend tariff rate quotas on beef exporting nations to bring down those record high prices.
0: Wall Street ended slightly higher overnight, with the major benchmark set fresh closing highs despite rising geopolitical tensions amid higher oil prices. AI optimism continued to underpin the rally, with the Philadelphia Semiconductor Index continuing its march higher, rising 2.6%. The benchmark has gained about 70% since the start of the year, driven by intense AI demand and soaring memory chip prices. Among the market leaders, chipmaker Intel is extending its surge on continued optimism around its manufacturing partnership strategy. Qualcomm jumped 8.4% to a record high, while Micron rose 6.5%. The stock has gained more than 150% since the start of the year. The jump in oil prices has raised concerns that inflation could remain sticky and prompt the Fed to start raising rates. That pushed Treasury yields higher ahead of upcoming US CPI data that will be out later this evening. Let's hear from Steve Davies. He's CEO of Javelin Wealth Management. He explains how much of a buffer AI momentum can provide amid continued uncertainty over the Middle East conflict.
12: Firstly, in terms of how much more can the markets rally on the basis of the tech-based rally? The interesting thing is that productivity growth in the US has remained pretty robust, and that's before factoring in any potential medium-term gains from the use of AI. So that's pretty positive. And obviously, we saw some surprisingly good numbers coming out from the non-farm payrolls last week. So both employment and productivity growth is remaining pretty strong, which is leading to probably higher expectations of GDP growth, at least during the first couple of quarters of this year. When we start looking through all of that to the effects of inflation, higher gas prices and everything else, I think, it's pretty surprising that markets have been so sanguine, because a lot of data that we're seeing in terms of oil supply and so forth is pointing out that if we don't get a resolution probably by mid to end June, so 4 to 6 weeks away, then the outlook for oil prices is significantly higher from where they are today.
13: Yeah.
12: And that's going to have an impact, not just on the United States, but on everywhere else. Hence the expectation that pressure on for a deal of some form, you know, will remain pretty high.
0: And that's business news for you on CNA 938, business news as it breaks on CNA 938 and CNA.Asia as well. Let's give you some traffic updates. Okay, so according to what I have here, much thanks to Traffic Watch, look out for a vehicle broken down on Lorne Highway. This is quite new towards Braddell after PIE Changi. Avoid lane 4. An obstacle is right now on Tiong Bahru Road towards Henderson Road after Lower Delta Road. This obstacle, whatever it is on lane 2. And you got to look out for minute work on TPE towards SLE just before Tampines Avenue 7. 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
1: I'm back with more Made in SG on CNA 938. I'm Melanie Olivero and back for more chats with Nicole Tay. She's the co-founder of Nosh Produce, a specialty indoor farm growing edible flowers, microgreens, herbs, and other leaves. Hey, Nicole, you grow and sell arugula, a spicy watercress, Greek basil, like you said, a sorrel, which you had me taste just now again, a little sour, a bit like grape skin. That's exactly what it was. And Nosh Produce caters to B2C and B2B customers. So I'm just wondering which Nosh Produce greens sell well with both sectors, going by their consumption trends that you're noticing as well?
2: I think to be honest, like what we've noticed is that our customers are actually very experimental, and the demand for the different varieties actually varies a lot to the different season. So for instance, like with Christmas, I would expect things like maybe the basil variants to be more popular, because it actually pairs very well with like the Christmas dishes that we consume more during such seasons. I think in general, all the different garnishes or like herbs and flowers that we grow, the very specific flavor profiles that we have, they are able to spruce up any dishes. So I don't really see a very specific like top seller per se in the B2B or B2C segment as of now. Yeah,
1: correct. Okay. Definitely your figures will show up more when you put all of these sales figures together according to B2C and B2B. And what I like about your website is that it has a flavor guide, because you also told me when I visited you at CGAP that you help chefs and cooks with flavor profiles, and some chefs ask you which greens and edible flowers go with their dishes. So can you give us some examples?
2: Yeah. So the flavor guide was actually something that we started because we hope that our customers look beyond just the aesthetics purpose of our produce. And we wanted them to get more creative with the flavor pairings as well. So for instance, like shiso variants, because of the anise notes, right? Yeah. It actually pairs very well with like citrusy or like fruits. Whereas like I mentioned the sour leaves, they actually pair well with seafood.
1: Yeah.
2: And actually we have another very interesting variety which I didn't bring today. It's called the black mint leaves. And actually the black mint is a variant of a marigold. It's also called huacate or like Peruvian mint. And it originates from the Central American regions. And over there, the natives there will actually mash the leaves into like a black color paste and cook it with seafood. So when we look beyond like these garnishes for its aesthetic purposes as just a pure garnish, right, to spruce up the looks of a dish, I think the flavors, complementing the flavors together actually goes a much longer way, and we become very intentional with the way that we use all these produce.
1: Yeah.
2: Yeah.
1: Because you can even use it in drinks, because one of your recipes on your website shows us how to use the black mint.
2: That's the marigold that I'm talking
1: the
2: about.
1: The black mint marigold that you were talking about. Yes, very nice. So we can use it as a natural colouring. If many parents or home cooks out there do not want to use colouring because they feel sometimes blue colouring is not what they want to use. Okay. Nosh Produce leaves you normally eat yourself, or microgreens you garnish your dishes with, Nicole, when you have the time to cook at home, of course. How much time do you have?
2: To be honest, I don't really cook much at home.
1: Okay.
2: But I think all the varieties that I chose to bring today are the things that I would usually bring to gatherings.
1: Really?
2: Yeah. So like if I have a Christmas party coming out, right, and my friends are like asking me what do I do in my farm, I actually would bring this, because what else, how better way to, you know, really show them what we grow at the farm than to let them taste it for themselves. So the green sorrel leaf is a must have, I think, because I personally love sour flavors, but I also think the sour flavor profile is something a lot gentler. So for anyone who, you know, isn't so adventurous, it's a good starting point. So if you give someone like maybe coriander, it's a bit stronger in its flavor profile, and that's when they was like, hey, you know, maybe not for me, but I think so far the green sorrel leaves has been getting a very high hit rate.
1: Seriously.
2: At parties. Yeah.
1: So when you bring the green sorrel leaf, right, you're not sure what the host is cooking. So how do they eat it?
2: So usually I will just pair it with like at least one of the base. So this base that I brought today is the arugula leaves. Yeah. So at least there's like a salad base. And then all these other like herbs as well as the microgreens and edible flowers is just to top it up.
1: Yes.
2: So it really adds the flavor to the whole salad as a whole.
1: Can we get these in our supermarkets?
2: So the varieties that we grow are actually quite niche.
1: Yeah.
2: And they are not so commonly found in our local supermarkets. Yeah.
1: Just online from you.
2: Correct.
1: Okay.
2: Yeah.
1: Because, I mean, we can get arugula in the supermarkets, but having a supermarket presence requires a lot.
2: Correct.
1: Right?
2: Yeah.
1: You have to be, many people need to be major suppliers in order to get shelf life there.
2: Correct.
1: I mean, shelf space there.
2: Correct. So that's not something that the supermarkets are not somewhere that we are available at the moment.
1: Yeah.
2: All our produce are only available directly through our online website or even through Grab.
1: Through Grab.
2: Yeah, we're available through Grab as well. Yeah.
1: Makes sense. It's the 21st century after all.
2: Yeah.
1: Okay, so the thing is that I like that recipe section I told you about, Recipes for cucumber, dill sandwich, fruit herb salad, basil guacamole, and that blueberry black mint mocktail I was talking about just now. Then I'm thinking, what other recipes do you want to add to it, Nicole? Because you're working with so many chefs and maybe they might want to give you a recipe. You never know, right?
2: Yep.
1: Yeah.
2: Correct. So it has been quite some time since we updated the recipe page, but I'm actually super excited to launch more family-friendly and fun recipes that actually makes our typical day-to-day food just a bit more interesting. So I remember I have one customer from a very, very early days. She was saying that her kid actually hates vegetables. But when he first tasted like some of the herbs, right, like the sour one, he actually became more receptive towards eating vegetables.
1: Really?
2: So I was very inspired by that story. Yeah. Mm. And I was always thinking like how we can incorporate more of all these things into our day-to-day, be it like even ice cubes. So we have a recipe on our website where we actually put all the edible flower petals into ice cube.
1: Yeah.
2: And that becomes like an activity for kids to play around with as well. Yeah. Correct. So that's something that I've been wanting to do.
1: For them to play around with, which means that you put it in their water.
2: So they actually freeze it. So we pluck out all the petals, right? And then we will actually put them inside the ice tray.
1: Yeah.
2: Yeah, the ice tray. And then we just put in water. And then when it comes out, you get very beautiful ice cubes with like edible flowers in it.
1: Yes.
2: Yeah,
1: and then they put it in their drinks. Parents will put it in their drinks so that the kids will drink the water.
2: Correct.
1: Very, very good. So these are coming up soon, huh?
2: Yes.
1: Your recipes?
2: Yep.
1: Fabulous. And noshproduce.com, everyone. Noshproduce.com. And then your website also states that urban farming uses 7 times less land and 90% less water than traditional farming. So your irrigation methods must be really, really state of the art. What other facts can you share with us?
2: So I think a key thing to note for, I don't want to share with like our listeners, is that actually for urban farming, right, because we grow them locally, our produce actually travels much lesser food miles as compared to imports. And that has a very huge effect on the quality of the flavors as well as the freshness. And actually the freshness in turn also means longer shelf life and also much like lesser wastage. Yeah, so I think when we talk about urban farming, a lot of times we focus very heavily on like, you know, how much less water we are using, how much less land. But I think to the consumers, for something that they can relate more closely to, would be that, you know, actually by purchasing from like nearer sources, we are actually reducing wastage and like conserving on the food miles our produce travels. Yeah.
1: Can they come personally to your office?
2: So we do also have a self-pickup option.
1: Oh, nice.
2: Yeah. So we've been having like a lot of walk-ins to just pick up their orders that they place through Grab or like online. Yeah.
1: Where's your place?
2: We're located at Yishun.
1: Yishun, not bad, what?
2: Yeah, not
1: right?
2: too far.
1: Not Correct. Too far. So we can just take a Grab there or just is it in the more industrial area or
2: it's actually pretty near to the Khatib MRT station.
1: That's not bad, you know.
2: Yeah, so it's not the most ulu farm.
1: Yeah, yeah. Okay, okay. I understand that
2: yeah,
1: now. And I was also wondering, because you're showing me that container of arugula leaves, right? If we do a price comparison to what's available at supermarkets, have you done of course you've done a price comparison.
2: Right. I think for us it's a little bit difficult to compare directly with the products offered in a supermarket.
1: Yeah.
2: So for instance, like the rockets that are offered in supermarkets, they are usually the full grown leaves.
1: Correct.
2: Whereas for us, we offer more of the micro cresses. So the flavors are actually a lot more intense for our produce. That's why the varieties that we choose to grow are also much more niche and less readily available in our supermarkets. Yeah.
1: Because there's rocket and then there's baby rocket, as in baby arugula.
2: Yeah. And then so this is like the microgreen arugula.
1: Oh, I see. So like you said, it's more intense, the taste.
2: Yeah.
1: Because I'm so... Okay, let me try one. Huh?
2: Yeah.
1: Let me just grab one. Oh. Okay. I've got it. You need the stalk as well. I love arugula. All right, let's see this. It is arugula.
2: Yeah.
1: But you're right. It's more intense.
2: Yeah, in its flavor. Mm. So also our consumers actually use a lesser quantity. Rather than like, you know, for the ones that we buy in the supermarkets, you usually use them in larger quantity as
1: Correct.
2: A base, right?
1: Yeah.
2: Yeah. But for all these like cut microgreen crescents, of course there's the lighter tasting ones.
1: Mm.
2: But then the few that I brought today are the stronger flavored ones.
1: Because they can be flavorants as well, like you said. I mean, they are flavorants apart from being herbs and microgreens.
2: Correct.
1: And which means that if we use your micro arugula, We need to use spinach as the base.
2: So we do have other varieties that are much milder tasting, like green mizuna, red mizuna, tatsoi, mustard. These are much milder in its flavor. So the arugula can then be used as maybe a little bit of a topping to mix it in, to give it a spicy kick.
1: Yeah.
2: Yeah. And then you can top it up with like more sour leaves as well. So the whole salad becomes a very interesting mix of like flavors, all without using, you know, any artificial salad dressings. It's all just natural flavors from all these plants.
1: If anything, you just use olive oil
2: yes.
1: and salt and some nice tape, some nice... Malden sea salt
2: yes,
1: and some
2: correct.
1: Cracked black pepper as well. Okay, what else do you want to achieve with Nosh Produce, Nicole?
2: Wow.
1: What are you and Fred thinking of?
2: Wow, I think at this point we are just super excited to continue what we are doing already and to introduce more flavors to the local palate and in our small way, you know, just spruce up the Singapore food landscape. Yeah, because there are still so many varieties, you know, that we have yet to explore. And the more we speak to, you know, friends from like other countries, other cultures, they have always new ideas for us. Like, hey, you know, you should try growing this variant, you should try growing that variant. And yeah, and we will always, it's always something new for us to explore. And that keeps us motivated and excited.
1: Container space, how many containers do you have again? Three, is it?
2: Yeah.
1: Are you going to expand it or you're just going to leave it? At there for a while.
2: I think we're taking things one step at a time. So as we scale, I think back to the business viability part, always with the cost effectiveness at the back of our minds, how do we do it sustainably and steadily?
1: Yeah.
2: I think that's our goal.
1: Yeah, don't get carried away.
2: Correct.
1: Right? Okay.
2: Yep.
1: Well, she definitely has a firm head on her shoulders. Thank you, Nicole. Thank you.
2: Thank you, Melanie, for having me.
1: Thank you for coming down and letting me try your gorgeous produce. She's got the goods and the greens. I've been with Nicole Tay. She's the co-founder of Nosh Produce, a Made in SG specialty indoor farm growing edible flowers, microgreens, herbs and leaves. Whether you're a local F&B business or a home cook, check out their website and see what they have to offer your kitchen at noshproduce.com. I'm Melanie Olivero and that is a wrap of Made in SG on CNA 938.
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7: Both sides used missiles, drones and fighter jets before it ended with a ceasefire announcement.
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6: From talks about children's books for the blind to Singapore's biggest children's bookstore, find out what's in store for kids, parents and educators and everyone really at the upcoming Asian Festival of Children's Content, AFCC, its 17th edition. All that and more only on Culture Club with me, Melanie Olivero, on CNA 938. But first, as always, the news. It's time for the news with me, Melanie Olivero, on CNA 938. We begin the news with a look at what's happening in Singapore. Google's mosquito production arm Debug has expanded its Singapore facility, going from 6 million male Wolbachia mosquitoes in 2018 to 10 million weekly. With Singapore being its largest R&D hub outside the US, Debug says the expanded site will help introduce cost-effective ways to protect other Asia-Pacific countries from mosquito-borne diseases. CNA's Rachel Teng explains how such facilities uses mozzies to fight mozzies.
7: Singapore's Project Wolbachia produces male Aedes aegypti mosquitoes that carry the Wolbachia bacteria. When they mate with female mosquitoes in the wild, their eggs do not hatch. This suppresses the mosquito population by over 90% in some estates. Better still, the males do not bite humans. Google's Debug uses AI and automation to sort the males from the females at scale and speed.
8: An automated sex sorter helps to tell apart the sexes of millions of mosquitoes every single day. So what it does is it makes the mosquito walk through the lanes one at a time and then takes high-resolution passport photos of them. This mosquito is female because it has a long needle-like mouthpiece that allows them to pierce through the human skin and draw blood, whereas the males only have these V-shaped mouthpieces that allows them to only eat for survival. And this way, using the help of AI, they sort through the sexes of the mosquitoes live and only keep the male ones.
7: Robot helpers take care of the bugs at every stage of their life cycle, feeding them regularly and sieving out smaller male pupae. By scaling up its operations, Debug says it can tap Singapore's know-how to help the rest of the region. In 2025, Singapore logged over 4,000 dengue fever cases, 70% lower than the year before. But the National Environment Agency says the country needs to stay vigilant to keep numbers in check.
6: Rachel Teng with that report. A former Singapore Police Force, or SPF, investigation officer has been jailed for more than 9 months for forging statements and documents. S. Viknesh Warren Subramaniam pleaded guilty to 4 counts of forgery. Another 5 charges were taken into consideration. The offences occurred over 1.5 years, involving 7 case files he handled between June 2021 and February 2023. The court heard he forged statements from accused persons, victims and witnesses, and falsified acknowledgement forms. In one case, he called an accused person and used the information for a statement which he forged with the person's signature. His defense lawyer said Viknesh Warren suffered prolonged grief and depression after his father's sudden death amid mounting work pressures, but the judge stressed that police integrity is vital, warning officers who break the law cannot expect leniency. President Donald Trump says he will raise the issue of U.S. arms sales to Taiwan when he meets his Chinese counterpart Xi Jinping this week in a highly anticipated summit. CNA's Elizabeth Neo tells us more.
9: President Trump had authorized an $11 billion weapons package, the largest ever to the island, in December. His administration has yet to move forward with the delivery.
10: I'm going to have that discussion with President Xi. President Xi would like us not to, and I'll have that discussion. That's one of the many things I'll be talking about.
9: Well, Taiwan's opposition-controlled parliament approved a $25 billion defense spending bill last week. Analysts say the government is seeking to increase deterrence against China. Well, Beijing claims the democratically governed island as its own, describing Taiwan as a red line that must not be crossed.
6: Elizabeth Neo there. Well, more on this really because CNA's China correspondent Rebecca Mateo told CNA 938 what to expect from the Trump-Xi summit this week.
11: The analysts that I've spoken to told me that the baseline is really don't expect anything major, a major breakthrough from this summit. But there are three important areas that perhaps we can pay attention to, and they are on trade, Iran and Taiwan. So on trade, analysts told me that the focus will likely be on extending the current trade truce agreed when Xi and Trump met last year in South Korea. And Washington may also then push Beijing to buy more U.S. goods like soybeans and buy aeroplanes, Boeing aircraft, and energy. And there's also another key issue is rare earths. So the US could be looking for some sort of stability here. And the Iran conflict is also likely to come up. Washington wants Beijing to help pressure Iran to reopen the Strait of Hormuz. China has, however, been sticking to its diplomatic approach of calling for ceasefire and talks, a position it has reiterated during recent high-level meetings. And another area that could come up would be Taiwan. So we'll be watching out for the kind of language Mr. Trump uses when Taiwan comes up. One think tank suggests that even a slight shift in the language on Taiwan, perhaps closer to Beijing's position, could shape expectations and influence how Beijing calculates risk moving forward.
6: Rebecca Mateo there. The International Criminal Court has issued an arrest warrant for the chief enforcer of former Philippine President Rodrigo Duterte's deadly war on drugs. Senator Ronald De La Rosa is being charged with crimes against humanity for murdering no less than 32 people. He has evaded the arrest warrant by locking himself in his Senate offices. Mr. De La Rosa was put in protective custody by his allies in the Senate after a brief standoff with law enforcement agents. He was attending a Senate session for the first time since disappearing from public view in November. He is mentioned by ICC prosecutors as a co-conspirator in the Rodrigo Duterte case. The former Philippine leader is on trial for charges of murder as a crime.

0: 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That's iseu.sg. 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
1: Sailing to the Netherlands, where the vessel will be disinfected. The outbreak has killed 3 people, and the WHO is urging governments to enforce a 42-day quarantine for returning passengers and crew. Tedros Ghebreyesus is the WHO Director General.
2: What I believe is all countries who have been involved take this very seriously, and they will do everything to help the passengers and to protect also the rest of their citizens.
1: The 7 confirmed cases are from Britain, France, the Netherlands, Spain, Switzerland and the US. The Trump administration is facing questions over not making the 42-day quarantine mandatory. The cruise ship outbreak has put the spotlight on the family of Hunter viruses, which are carried by rodents, with people typically getting infected through contact with infected rodents, their urine, droppings or saliva. While there is no cure or vaccine currently, some scientists are hoping to change that. A research team from Britain's Bath University is working to develop a new mRNA vaccine against one of the strains called the Hantan. mRNA vaccines use genetic codes to trigger an immune response. The team says the antigen worked very well in multiple animal models. A new technology called encilication was used to add a layer to protect the vaccine when transporting in higher temperatures. While the MV Hondius cruise ship has been affected by the Andes strain and not the Hantan strain, the research team hopes its work could pave the way for something against the Andes. Dr. Azel Sadbateva is a chemistry professor at the University of Bath and co-founder and CEO of Encilitech.
3: We don't know whether the antigen which we have developed will be useful against Andes at the moment. We're hoping that it will be. But obviously, until we have actually tested against the Andes virus, we will not know.
1: And that is a wrap of the news on CNA 938 with me, Melanie Olivero. For more news, you can go to cna.asia or you can stay with us on CNA 938.
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1: It's all about the Asian Festival of Children's Content, or AFCC, with the theme, The Worlds We Make. More than 100 programs and 100 experts are lined up. Lots to find out. But before we get there, traffic and weather. So when it comes to our roads, you must look out for 2 breakdown vehicles. The first one is on the PIE towards Tuas after Jalan Yunos. The other one is in the CTE tunnel towards AYE. That's after Orchard Road. So look out for both of them. Temperature in Singapore at the moment is now, according to what I have here, 29 degrees Celsius. The rains have expanded and are getting heavier in eastern Singapore. All rains are quite thundery in many parts of Singapore's east, and it's also raining in northern and some parts of western Singapore. Southern Singapore is said to be okay, just cloudy for the moment. 25 degrees Celsius is the lowest is going to reach tonight. As for the rains, they will continue all this week from tomorrow till Saturday as well.
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5: Protesters blocked roads, calling on the government to agree to a deal or step down.
6: Traders have also become bullish on the stock, as the supplier stands to rake in gains from AI-related demand and potential price hikes.
7: No single group appears to have won an absolute majority in the country's second round of snap parliamentary election.
8: Field investigations show heavy metals and oils were discharged from the beached ship. This in turn hurt the health of the coral reef.
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0: How can children make sense of their place in the world through books and stories? We'll get some suggestions and examples from my guests soon. Welcome to another Culture Club on CNA 938. I'm Melanie Olivero. What do children's books in Braille, Singapore's biggest children's book fair, and over 100 writers and speakers from the world over have in common? Well, that would be the 17th Asian Festival of Children's Content, or AFCC, an annual festival celebrating children's and young adult storytelling in Singapore. This year's AFCC is in its 17th edition, its theme being The Worlds We Make, with this four-day festival running from May the 21st to the 24th, with participants able to take part in more than 100 programs such as panel discussions, presentations, workshops, lectures and masterclasses, and of course, new features as well for us to look out for and sign up for. All this in the hope of our children using books and stories to help them understand their world and build empathy in a rather fragmented age. There is more to reveal and discuss, so allow me to welcome to Culture Club and CNA 938, William Puan. He's the Executive Director of the Singapore Book Council, organizer of the AFCC. Lee Xiao Sir, she's a children's author and mum. And then there's Shamir Bismillah, educator and author of children books as well, children's books. Welcome to CNA 938, everyone. The theme for this year's Asian Festival of Children's Content, or AFCC, is The Worlds We Make. As a child, what worlds did you make or picture in your mind while reading? For me, I kept imagining all the adventures of the Famous Five, the ones that they got into as they went about super sleuthing. And it got made into a BBC series, which made it easier for me to picture them, especially Julian. And also imagining the magical world of Mr. Pink Whistle, another Enid Blyton creation. All this made reading more enjoyable for me, picturing it, picturing these worlds in my mind. What about you? Let's start with William.
1: Thank you. Thanks so much for having us. Well, I grew up actually reading a lot of Chinese comics or manhua. So I was really a big fan of Doraemon, the character, because like every time he would just drop something from his pouch, endless things, all kinds of gadgets, all kinds of worlds, and he would always solve everything. So it would always bring me to a different world, and the wealth of imagination and the creativity that went into the creating that world of Doraemon was something that I really enjoyed.
0: How was it presented to you? In comic format or
1: it was in
0: written?
1: Comic format. Yeah. Ah. So every week there's this manhua, Ertong Le Yuan, or
0: what is
1: children's
0: that?
1: It's like a series.
0: Okay.
1: So every week there will be a new book that will come out. It's literally means the joyful world of children. Mm. So Doraemon was serialized in the comics. So every week would just follow the story and the adventures that the characters would get into. And the wonderful gadgets that Doraemon would just draw from his magic pouch.
0: Yeah, and of course, even though it was drawn for you, you could imagine it even better, these worlds, yeah?
1: For sure, yes. Yeah.
0: Okay, what about Xiao Sir?
2: Thanks for having me, Mel.
0: You're welcome.
2: Well, for me, I think my favorite memory of a book that I really loved was called Make Believe. It was a pink hardcover, small little book that I could hold in my hand. And basically, you could read it and make believe anything you want to. A little bit similar to what Doraemon, whom I also like. It's about imagination. It's about transporting yourself into another world that maybe is very different from the reality. But that's the fun, right? And then you can imagine anything you want, make believe anything you want, and chase your dreams and perhaps make them come true one day.
0: And who was it written by again?
2: I can't remember. I've been trying to get hold of it in some thrift store, second-hand bookstore, but I don't know. It's just a memory that I really hold on to quite fondly, and I think one day if I chance upon it in some thrift store, I'll be over the moon.
0: Well, I have every confidence that you will, because such a thing has happened to me, coming across my childhood reads in a thrift store. Shamir.
3: Yes, hi. Thank you for having me. I grew up with Roald Dahl and also this typical books of twits. That's one thing that I'm really outrageously interested in, those series and the characters in it. And of course, at that time, I was reading Charlie and the Chocolate Factory, and then it came out into a movie. And I remember when I started first teaching, then I realized, oh my goodness, my students are ready. So I use that Charlie and Chocolate Factory as a chapter book to read to my students. and that was a hit. So I always read to them before we showed the movie on that.
0: So which one, the Gene Wilder one? Or well, there are three right
3: yes,
0: now, right?
3: Correct.
0: Gene Wilder, Johnny Depp,
3: is the Gene Wilder one. So I showed it. It was really nice. And I get to see, and they loved it. And the tweets was outrageously funny.
0: Yeah.
3: And I mean, my kids in my classroom were just laughing at all the hairs. And it's just fantastic. It was superbly entertaining.
0: That's right. That's yeah, right. Yeah. So, okay, wait. So the three versions are Gene Wilder.
3: Yes.
0: Johnny Depp.
3: And the last one,
1: Timothy Chalamet.
0: That's right.
3: Yeah, so that's three, right. Timothy. I didn't watch the Timothy Chalamet.
1: I guess we're all showing our age.
0: You know what? It's all good. It really is all good. Yeah. Okay.
1: It's classic ages.
0: Yes. Exactly. That is true. It is an appeal to everyone that these stories are classic and ageless. And we've got three generations of actors to entertain us
3: correct,
0: with this wonderful, wonderful story. William, when it concerns this year's Asian Festival of Children's Content, the 17th edition, why did the team come up with this theme, The Worlds We Make?
1: Yes, when we were brainstorming about the theme for this year, we considered many, many things. We have done diversity, we have done the environment, the stories we make. So, because right now, really, it's not an understatement to say that we're living in a very complex and chaotic and messy and stressful world. Mm. So when we read a book, we're actually invited into a world, transported into a different world, meeting different characters, sparking our imagination and our creativity. So we actually wanted to invite all the participants, the children, to dive into this world and also to think about, with the stories, with the tools that they have, the kind of worlds that they want to see, the kind of worlds they want to make with care, with empathy, with imagination, with creativity. So we want to invite everyone really to dive into this world full of fun, full of imagination, creativity, but at the same time, think about the future that they would like to create for themselves. So it is both an invitation, but also hopefully an empowering journey for everyone.
0: Okay, well said. And before we get to know Xiao Se and Shamir more and get more information about their involvement in AFCC, can you tell us what's new this year, William? There's the Creators Talk sessions and the inaugural Reading Forum. Can you tell us more about the forum as it concerns encouraging healthy digital habits and also healthy reading habits? So I wanted to ask you this, especially considering a 2023 study that found Singapore students may be the top readers in the world, yes, indeed, but fewer of them enjoy reading than in previous years. So let's talk about that in relation to the inaugural Reading Forum.
1: Yes.
0: Yeah.
1: In fact, recent surveys have shown that the levels of pleasure in reading, not just here, but also in the US and the UK, the levels have been going down. So I think it is a concern for publishers, for readers, for educators, right? We all can read. I think literacy levels in Singapore are high, but do we derive pleasure and joy from reading, right? And that is so important. And because right now we are inundated with so many distractions, social media, and there's a lot of hand-wringing right now in terms of screen time, digital time for children, right? In Australia, they're banning social media for teenagers.
0: And there's gaming as well.
1: Yeah. Just too many sources of distractions. Mm. But reading itself is a commitment. It's a commitment. You have to set aside time to pick up a book or reading an ebook or audiobook. You need to have time for yourself to read or to listen to a book. So we hope that through Reading Forum, we could have more conversations about it. What is it to instill that joy or pleasure of reading? How do we bring that back? How do we set aside time for good reading habits? So I think one is really just setting up a simple home library. You just have a corner, put all your favorite books or put your, you know, well-loved books, put it there, and then maybe expose them to children and just ask them to pick up any of the books or spend time to read with them. Ask them to go to a library, pick up their favorite book and spend 10, 15 minutes a day to read with them. So it serves as sort of an not so much an alternative, but I think complementary to their screen time, digital time, because I think it's quite hard to wrest children away from their digital devices now. So, but how do we get them to instill that joy or pleasure reading in them? So I think it's about the stories, about the characters, about how you tell the stories, but also how do you create that conducive and inviting environment for them at home as well?
0: To make it even more conducive and inviting, do they put this mini bookshelf, this corner in the bedroom or in the living room where the family is?
1: That's a great question. I think it should be a place where everyone can see, so that everyone feels that, oh, this is a corner that belongs to everyone, and they can just put their favourite titles there, put their favourite books and exchange their books, or even, you know, use their books and bring it to school to say, oh, I just read this book, would you like to read it with me, or I'd like to recommend this book to you. Yeah. In fact, one of the sessions we're talking about is how do you cultivate or develop book clubs in schools. I think the social aspect of it, sharing books that you love, sharing with your peers, with your fellow classmates, that is a great way of developing that love and pleasure in reading.
0: All right. Well, with that in mind, let's talk to you now, Xiao Sir. Let's talk about this workshop you're giving on the 24th of May, yeah, in the afternoon.
2: That's right.
0: It's called Open a Book with Sound and Touch, and it's inspired by your book, My Name is Ling, I Am Blind. What is it about? And can you give us an example of a workshop activity we can expect?
2: Well, the workshop, it's an interactive one. And with a title like Open a Book with Sound and Touch, we are hoping that it sounds really inviting, it's very refreshing, and it's sensorial. So the idea is that we want to invite participants to experience the story in different ways and to expose their minds to consider that when one reads, some people experience a story through their eyes, many read through their eyes, but many also read with touch, feeling the pictures as they trace the illustrations, or reading with the fingertips, notably Braille, and reading with gestures like sign language. So the workshop embraces sensorial storytelling, and we want to create a magic by making use of everyday routine household items and let the participants imagine what they can be, because one item can represent many things. You can touch them, you can shake them, you can rub them, or even smell them. I'm thinking of harvesting some mint leaves to the workshop for people to rub and smell. And basically, we want to celebrate imagination, let the thoughts fly. We want to create possibilities, consider the question of why not, and lower the barriers and remove limitations to stir creative confidence. So one example is that we'll have a mystery bag of props where we invite participants to imagine what they can be in the story. We co-create with our inclusion ambassadors, including persons with disabilities, those who are deafblind, those who are blind, and we co-create the story using the props as they go about on an adventure quest of some sort. And the values we hope to impart to participants is to change their perspectives, to foster empathy, and to try and put oneself in another person's shoes to create a greater understanding for the betterness of our community.
0: So there are partners who are differently abled helping you with this workshop, yeah?
2: Yes, we have inclusion ambassadors, yes.
0: Okay, very good. Inclusion ambassadors. Shamir, let's talk about your presentation on the 22nd of May,
3: yes,
0: yeah?
3: Yes, correct.
0: It's called Mirrors and Windows. What can parents and educators take away from it? Because I understand they'll be given tools to help nurture the child's sense of self-empowerment and empathy. What does that mean?
3: Yeah, so my presentation explores the idea of choosing and using books.
0: Yeah.
3: It's the heart and soul of literacy. All right. So being a teacher for over 20 over years, and I see that. And I think many parents see reading as a decoding activity, which is not. Yeah, right. So it's developing identity.
0: What do you mean by decoding activity?
3: So, you know, sometimes you read a book and you go with decoding, you know, with at cat or at. So you decode word for word. It's okay. No longer developing the idea. So a lot of them see it as reading. But what I want to come up from this workshop is for them to develop their reading identity. Mm. What kind of readers they are, you know, that's important to know. I think as any human being, that we need, everybody's a reader, they just haven't found the right book yet. Yeah. So that's what my belief is. So, and I've studied this for many, many years, and I take this Rudis Bishop, Sims Bishop. She talks about books of windows, mirrors, and sliding doors. She's the mother of multicultural literature. So what I want them to see is children need to see themselves of their culture, their language in books. Mm. They need to see their families in books. But that's a win, that's a really a mirror to them. They see themselves in the book.
0: So
3: that's
0: better representation.
3: Yes. So multiple representation. Okay. It's so important to know that. And then we also need to inculcate empathy. And that's the only way to do is to have windows where you see how other characters behave in the story, how you see in the story. And the children can actually develop that empathy to understand how these characters are relating to them. And they understand. So because none of us all have this ability to know and gone through life, but through reading this, to see themselves in a story and also to see other people's lives in a story, that helps a lot. Mm. So that's one thing that I want to hope from that presentation. But the big part of my presentation is focuses on libraries.
0: Yeah,
3: I think libraries and classroom reading spaces. To me, library is a silent curriculum. You know, it's a silent curriculum. And I believe that so much. When children walk into the library, they see themselves. They see themselves as a reader. Am I represented in those books? They need to see that. That's important. And a good library doesn't simply not just organizing books. It's not that. It's to invite children's lives. You know, to see whether is it authentic. Mm. And another thing that I also feel that I want to educate parents on, it's the reading levels. You know, we grew up in school where we have, I mean, during those times where we have Peter and Jane, and then you have 1A, 1B, 1, and that's reading level. And I want to remove that. Mm. I want them to see, to celebrate that they have choices. So my big believer is access, choice, and volume. You have the accessibility of the books. You have the freedom to choose the books that you want. And the volume. And Singapore Library, we are very fortunate to have Singapore Library to have such vast amount of books that children can have choice and freedom. We don't tell them what to read. We let them choose. So that's what these are the tools that I will be sharing with the parents. What can they do about that?
0: All right. Yeah. Well, helping our kids spark imagination and agency thanks to the 17th Asian Festival of Children's Content, or AFCC, happening from May 21st to the 24th. I'm with William Puan, Executive Director of the Singapore Book Council, organizer of the AFCC, Lee Siao Se, children's author and mom, and Shamir Bismillah, educator and also author of children's books. For the full lineup of programs and list of writers and speakers, go to afcc.com.sg. This is Culture Club. I'm Melanie Olivero for CNA 938. News coming up.
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0: Let's give you some news updates on CNA 938. U.S. President Donald Trump says he will raise the issue of U.S. arms sales to Taiwan when he meets his Chinese counterpart Xi Jinping this week.
7: I'm going to have that discussion with President Xi. President Xi would like us not to. And I'll have that discussion. That's one of the many things I'll be talking about.
0: The Trump administration authorized an $11 billion U.S. dollar weapons package, the largest ever to the island, in December, but they've yet to move forward with delivery. Taiwan's opposition-controlled parliament approved a $25 billion defense spending bill last week, Analysts say the government is seeking to increase deterrence against China. Beijing claims the democratically governed island as its own, describing Taiwan as a red line that must not be crossed. Well, the U.S. has long been Taiwan's most important security backer. Arms sales are a key part of that support. So let's get more from Glenda Chong.
8: So under U.S. law, Washington is required to provide Taiwan with the means to defend itself. The policy dates back to the 70s when the U.S. switched diplomatic recognition to China but maintained unofficial ties with Taipei. Well, just last December, President Trump announced the largest ever weapons package for the island, worth more than $11 billion. The deal includes rocket launchers, long-range missiles, artillery guns, drones, and weapons designed to destroy tanks. Such sales have long been a source of friction between the U.S. and China. Well, China claims Taiwan as its own territory, and it opposes U.S. weapons transfers and has vowed to retake the island by force if necessary. The United States does not take a formal position on Taiwan's sovereignty and has said cross-strait differences should be resolved peacefully.
0: South Korea will participate in a multinational defense ministerial meeting on the Strait of Hormuz today. Yonhap News Agency, citing officials, says a defense senior ministry official will join the meeting co-chaired by Britain and France. Officials from at least 40 countries are expected to be in attendance, marking the first high such level meeting at the strategic waterway. UK says the objective of the conference is to, quote, in their words, turn diplomatic agreements into practical military plans. South Korea's participation comes as it weighs its response to the attack on the HMM Namu cargo ship in the oil channel on the 4th of May. Seoul said the vessel was struck by two unidentified flying objects. It has yet to identify who was behind the attack. Google's mosquito production arm Debug has expanded its Singapore facility, going from 6 million male Wolbachia mosquitoes in 2018 to 10 million weekly, with Singapore being its largest R&D hub outside the US. Debug says the expanded site will help introduce cost-effective ways to protect other Asia-Pacific countries from mosquito-borne diseases. So let's hear more from CNA's Rachel Teng. She explains how such facilities use mozzies to fight other mozzies.
9: Singapore's Project Wolbachia produces male Aedes aegypti mosquitoes that carry the Wolbachia bacteria. When they mate with female mosquitoes in the wild, their eggs do not hatch. This suppresses the mosquito population by over 90% in some estates. Better still, the males do not bite humans. Google's Debug uses AI and automation to sort the males from the females at scale and speed.
10: An automated sex sorter helps to tell apart the sexes of millions of mosquitoes every single day. So what it does is it makes the mosquito walk through the lanes one at a time and then takes high-resolution passport photos of them. This mosquito is female because it has a long needle-like mouthpiece that allows them to pierce through the human skin and draw blood, whereas the males only have these V-shaped mouthpieces that allows them to only eat for survival. And this way, using the help of AI, they sort through the sexes of the mosquitoes live and only keep the male ones.
9: Robot helpers take care of the bugs at every stage of their life cycle, feeding them regularly and sieving out smaller male pupae. By scaling up its operations, Debug says it can tap Singapore's know-how to help the rest of the region. In 2025, Singapore logged over 4,000 dengue fever cases, 70% lower than the year before. But the National Environment Agency says the country needs to stay vigilant to keep numbers in check.
0: That was Rachel Teng with that report there. Moving on to other news on CNA 938. We will, of course, give you Asia business in just a bit. But first, I want to tell you about an 88-year-old Singaporean man who was serving a 15-year jail term for hacking his partner to death. He died in December 2025 of pneumonia. A coroner's court found that Mr. Park Kien-huat had died of natural disease processes with no evidence of foul play. He had also reportedly been given the appropriate medical care at Changi Prison's Complex Medical Center and Changi General Hospital. The court heard that Mr. Park's family members had become estranged from him after the incident in 2019 when he killed his domestic partner, Madam Lim Soi Moi. The couple met when they were teenagers and had four children together. Madam Lim was 79 when she was hacked to death with a chopper in a housing board flat in Toa Payoh after a dispute about her rooming arrangement with Mr. Park. The sentencing judge in May 2023 said Mr. Park's attack was, in the judge's words, deliberately and unspeakably vicious and brutal. Let's move on to Asia Business now on CNA 938. Tell you about diplomatic relations, how they're driving Asia-Pacific markets today as the US and Iran fail to make progress in ending the war. The Japanese yen has been easing while equities got a boost from US Treasury Secretary Scott Bessent. Let's get more from Glenda Chong.
11: Mr. Bessent praised Japan's economic resilience as he met Finance Minister Satsuki Katayama in Tokyo. He also vowed constant and robust coordination with Tokyo in curbing volatility in currency movements. Traders are on guard for more possible intervention by Japanese authorities as the yen is pressured by the Iran war. Meanwhile, South Korea's Kospi paring back losses after falling as much as 5.1% in early trade, and that's after a top policy maker said the country should introduce a sort of dividend for citizens using profits made from AI. Kim Yong-bum later clarified that he sought to use excess tax revenue rather than rolling out a new tax on corporate profits to fund his plan. Other Asia-Pacific markets also largely under pressure. Investors are closely watching President Trump's upcoming visit to China to meet President Xi Jinping. More than a dozen CEOs and top executives are reportedly joining his delegation. Tesla Elon Musk leads the billionaire entourage after he reconciled with President Trump following a public feud. He's expected to join the likes of Apple's Tim Cook and Citi's Jane Fraser and other executives from Boeing, BlackRock, Meta and more. Noticeably absent is NVIDIA CEO Jensen Huang. Media sources say he was not invited as the White House wanted to focus on agriculture and commercial aviation during the trip.
0: Experts say the band of top US tech and business leaders accompanying Mr. Trump to Beijing could signal discussions around the tech rivalry between Washington and Beijing. That could include talks on export controls over chips and rare earth minerals, which China dominates. Trade tariffs are also expected to feature highly in these talks. Reports citing US officials say plans for a board of trade could be formally proposed during this meeting. US Trade Representative Jameson Greer had pitched the initiative as one that could optimize bilateral trade in non-sensitive goods. The leaders are also expected to discuss extending a truce in their trade war, which was agreed on during their last meeting in South Korea last October. But uncertainties over the Iran war and closure of the Strait of Hormuz continue to hang over the global economy. China is expected to urge a de-escalation to reopen the critical waterway. That's as oil prices, an energy squeeze and disrupted shipping routes continue to weigh on Asian economies. And let's hear now from Philip Luck, Director for the Economics Program at the Center for Strategic and International Studies.
12: China has a huge role to play in sort of potentially swaying Iran in ways that we simply don't, because we don't have the economic leverage over Iran that we do because of the sanctions on Iran. I would say that, you know, again, Iranian exports of oil to China are obviously important. If China's willing to pay for higher prices of oil from other parties, they'll be insulated from this. In addition to that, you know, China has built up massive stores of oil. So they are among other parties, they're one of the more insulated to this type of shock than anybody else.
0: Asia Business News as it breaks on CNA.Asia and also on CNA 938.
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0: Culture Club continues with me, Melanie Olivero, on CNA 938, bringing back the discussion, talking all about this year's 17th Asian Festival of Children's Content, AFCC. I'm with William Puan, Executive Director of the Singapore Book Council, organizer of AFCC, Lee Xiao Se, and also Shamir Bismillah. They're both authors of children's books. Okay, William, there are over 100 programs, not just in English, but also in our mother tongue languages as well. What other workshops, masterclasses, or lectures would you like to highlight for us?
1: Well, where do I begin? Actually, in terms of workshops, there are many workshops that a lot of people can take part in if they're interested in writing or in illustration. So perhaps I could highlight this workshop. I think we need a lot of laughter and humor in present time.
0: Yeah.
1: So there's this workshop called The Last Laugh, facilitated by Maurice Gladsman, who is the Australian Children's Laureate, and Shamini Flint from Singapore. They are two of the funniest writers in the children's book sector today. So I think they will help the participants to think about how to instill humor and laughter in their books, and also hopefully to discover a funny bone in themselves as well. And if the participants are interested in comics and graphic novels are increasingly getting popular as well, there is a particular workshop by an award-winning comic artist from Australia, Ashka. They will help the participants to think about paneling, pacing, but at the same time think about how do you create a narrative story using visuals and words, mm-hmm. right, to create a really compelling story. And if we were talking about creating the worlds, right? So about reimagining old Asian tales and folklore. So there is a storytelling workshop by local storyteller Wong Xiao Xing Yan, who would walk the participants through how do you reimagine some of these Asian tales and folklore for the modern world, right? And if the participants are interested in nonfiction, we see that there are a lot of picture books, storybooks that focus on STEM. So how do you incorporate facts and research into an interesting way of presenting the stories? So we have a workshop by a French writer, Emmanuel Grandman, who will teach the participants in terms of nonfiction writing. And for mother tongue, that's in fact a workshop about how do you use AI to learn Chinese, especially to recognize Chinese characters. So I think especially right now, we use a lot of AI and technology in classrooms and in creation. So but in terms of learning a language, how do you use AI to facilitate that whole process? So in fact, participants can tap on a new pass that we have created, a workshop pass, that they can use SkillsFuture to pay for this pass. So they don't have to pay for a single cent, but just use their SkillsFuture credit to participate in the workshops.
0: What is the name of this pass?
1: It's called the Workshop Pass.
0: The Workshop Pass.
1: Literally,
0: it
1: means
0: the Workshop Pass. Excellent, excellent. Easy to remember as well. Xiao Se, your book, See Mark Wang and the Giant Jar, and My Name is Ling, I Am Blind, come with Braille text. Tell us why you're so invested in authoring books for children with disabilities. What's your story?
2: I think today, if I walk into a bookstore, there is a lack of books and content in Braille for blind readers to access and enjoy. So I feel that as an author, it is my duty to render the content that I create into formats that's suitable for and accessible to readers who read not with their eyes, but with other senses like touch for Braille. So hence I founded and lead a ground-up initiative called To Sir With Love. Sir, S-I-R, stands for Socially Inclusive Reads. So it is my belief that as far as possible, we should all enjoy and access the same book. And we want to infuse the values of respect, hence Sir, like how you would address a coach, a mentor, a teacher, and of course, love as a universal love for fellow human beings. So duty as an author is firstly. Secondly, as an author, I lend a voice to the underserved. I advocate to amplify their voice. I tell their stories in the best way I know how, by creative writing. And I find my journey from a legal advocate previously in my day job to a community advocate now very fulfilling and meaningful, because I'm using my skill sets to champion a cause.
0: So all of this came from you walking into a library or a bookstore and noticing that there were not enough inclusive books for children who are blind or visually impaired. So there's no personal story. It's just you walking into a bookstore and seeing this lack of reading materials in that sense.
2: Yes, a lot of people ask me, is it because you have a kin, a friend? Before embarking on this journey, I don't really have any persons with disabilities who are friends.
0: Yeah.
2: But it is just this imagery and this idea of when I walk into a bookstore like Kinokuniya or, Times, there's a lot of books for mainstream readers, but not enough for someone who wished to read but could not do so with their eyes. So it was really that basic thought. Then I thought, then why can't I, as an author who own the content that I create, have that personal duty to at least render the content into a format that, whether it's tactile, braille or dyslexic friendly font, for other readers who want to enjoy that. So there is a dearth of content in that font. And then, of course, as an advocate, and I lend my voice and to foster values, right? So I call it like the DVV, duty, voice and values, of empathy and kindness. Through the writing that I do, I want to send the messaging that we should be empathetic towards the needs of others. And this brings me back to the theme of AFCC. What is the world we wish to make? I think the world will be a better place if we think more about the needs of others, more so than just thinking about our own needs. And in the process, we actually self-actualize. We realize the potential that we can have to contribute to the betterment of a world, and also in return to become a better version of ourselves. So that's my aspiration for doing what I do behind To Serve With Love.
0: Thank you, Xiaosa. Shamir, you've authored several picture books, The Boy and the Box, The Girl and the Box, and Zaki and the Quiet Magic of Being You. According to your professional experience, because you said you spent more than two decades in education, what's the formula for telling a story that will get the attention of a young reader? Because William says, and is obvious to all, not just children, but to us as well, when it comes to reading, there are so many options that are presented to us, whether it be it social media, gaming or streaming. So can you give us examples of this, the formula for telling a story that'll get their attention, the young reader? Give us an example using your books.
3: I don't think there's any one perfect formula for capturing children's attention. I mean, but from my experience as an educator, as an author, I think children connect deeply with emotional honesty. You know, so I think that is something that children can see themselves in books. I always believe in that, right? So children know when a story is talking to them. So what often draws young readers is when they recognize real feelings like loneliness, worry, curiosity, hope, friendship, quietness, and the desire to belong. So The Boy in the Box and The Girl in the Box, it happened when I came to school. I was wearing pink, a pink shirt. I remember
0: that. How old were you? Were you a child or an educator?
3: As an educator. Okay, so I said, come to classroom. I was wearing pink shirt. And the kids were making comments about me wearing pink. I said, what makes you think of that? Why do you think pink is not for boys? And this is because a lot of my friends, my family members are saying that they shouldn't do that. And then the girls were saying, I said, yeah, we cannot be messy. We cannot be dirty. We can't play in mud. Mm. So then I decided, okay, then I met this wonderful friend of mine whose name is Leila Bukrim. She's also an author. So I co-authored the book with her. And I decided to write. So I interviewed 150 children, ranging from 5 to 15-year-olds. And their voice, what they think as a boy should do, what a girl shouldn't do. And that book was something that resonated with a lot of them. And through that conversation, I had workshops talking about children's voices and parents coming in to say, my goodness, it sounds like me. I was telling my kid not to do this. Mm. Or my grandparents were telling me I should have been doing that. So that is a great, interesting aspect of how that book came about. And I feel that way. So I always feel that storytelling comes from the students, the children. That's why I believe that. Then came along Zaki, because, I mean, believe it or not, I'm an introvert. So I am very particular about talking public and speaking public. So this story
0: is... Is it a miracle that you're here?
3: I know, isn't it? I am actually very surprised myself. Yeah. So then I want to celebrate the quiet children. So Zaki came about because I see children in there. I see, children who are quiet, they are not being championed. Mm. So I thought, okay, I need to. So more normally, the space is always given to loud kids. Kids with personalities, with really notice first. So I thought it's about time for me to write about Zaki. Yeah. So Zaki came along to the picture, and Zaki is a boy who loves nature. Loves the nature. So, and as a boy, I've always, I mean, I'm sure you guys growing up with mimosa plant. And I loved mimosa plant when I was young. And I walked around and I was touching. And that resonates with that story coming about. And that how Zaki connect himself to the mimosa plant. Whenever he feels shy, he close up. So as a teacher, I've seen some of the deepest classroom conversation begin with picture books, because children naturally connect themselves to the emotions and experience inside the story. You know, ultimately, I think children return to stories when they feel something, not because the book is trying to teach them a lesson, but because the story helped them to feel seen, understood and comforted or curious about somebody else's life.
0: All right. So the parent really has to journey with that child, or the educator to journey with the child to see which books resonate with them and see what other books of a similar nature and direction, editorial direction, if I can put it that way, appeals to the child. William, speaking of books and authors, can you tell us about the AFCC Books Village, said to be Singapore's largest children's book fair? Where will it be held? Also at the main venue at the National Library Building, which is where AFCC is taking place. And what features or zones can parents, educators and kids enjoy and check out?
1: Sure. Maybe before I talk about Books Village, just to add to Zaki's point. In fact, at AFCC, we have usually featured adults as speakers and all. In fact, this year, we have specially invited children and youths to speak on two separate panels. Mm. So one is about when children judge book awards. So because the Booker Prize has installed a new award for children's books next year. So we thought, oh, it'd be nice to actually hear from the children. How would they judge a book? Mm. Are they as critical as adults, or are there certain kinds of stories or illustrations that they look for? And the other panel is youths, because actually a lot of young people are reading. They are creating their own literary magazines, online magazines, their podcasts, and also bookstagrammers. So we also want to invite a few of them to talk about why they are doing this and how they are also influencing or sharing with their peers as well.
0: All right.
1: Yeah. So at the Books Village, yes, it is the biggest children's book fair.
0: Yeah.
1: So
0: check,
1: many,
0: you checked already, yeah?
1: We checked. Okay. Oh, it's marketing lingo, right? Certified.
0: It will be.
1: Yes. So it's held over 4 days at the Open Plaza at the National Library, over 4 days. So it's open and free to the public, where more than 12 publishers will be there selling their books.
0: The Open Plaza at the foyer, is
1: at the foyer,
0: level
1: yes,
0: one,
1: yes.
0: The open air one.
1: The open air,
0: okay,
1: right, yes.
0: Yeah.
1: So it's open and Old Chang Kee is there, the Mukata restaurant is there, so in between two F&B outlets.
0: Yeah.
1: And we're actually very thankful for Culture Pass this year, because Culture Pass holders can use a Culture Pass to buy books at the Books Village.
0: Yeah.
1: And they can also use a Culture Pass to sign up for parent-child or public workshops at the Books Village as well. So this year, we actually have quite a few significant exhibitions. So one is to celebrate the bicentennial birth of the author of Pinocchio, Carlo Collodi. Mm. So we have this exhibition called Emperor's New Clothes. So it is a showcase of some of the illustrations done by Italian author illustrators over the years. So about 40 of them will be showcased at the Books Village. And we also have this special exhibition called Peace and Friendship, which marks the 60th year of diplomatic ties between Singapore and Japan. So we've worked with the Chihiro Art Museum and also the Japan Creative Center to feature 20 works by Singaporean illustrators and 20 works by Japanese illustrators.
0: That's very, very impressive. Yeah. Hey, William, we can use, like you said, our Culture Pass and our Skills Future credits too. Tell us about the different passes we can get. There are several of them, according to the number of days and the types of pass. You talked about the workshops pass. Yes. Can you tell us about the different passes then?
1: Okay. So I guess depends on one's availability. So yeah. You can get a 4-day pass, then you can come to all the programs, or you can get a 2-day pass, the first 2 days or the second 2 days, or you can get a 1-day pass if you can only make it on certain days. So with each pass, you have full access to all the programs at the festival. But this year, we also have created two new passes. One is the Festival Talk Pass that you can use your credit pass to pay for. And that also gives you access to all the festival panel discussions, talks over the 4 days. Or you can get the workshop pass, which allows you to go for all the workshops and masterclasses, and you can use SkillsFuture credits to pay for it. So in fact, if you use both SkillsFuture and Culture Pass, you only have to pay $20 for the entire festival experience.
0: Ah, what a bargain is that. Okay, I have to go to the news. Xiao Sir, can you give me a name of one of the workshops that you're interested in so that we can check it out online? What is that workshop you're also interested in?
2: Oh, I'm looking forward to the Where Global Stories Spark Change, EB in Action. And EB stands for the International Board on Books for Young People. So we are excited to have a new Singapore chapter this year.
0: Excellent. Shamir?
3: So I'm looking for the Children's Book Club as Worlds for In Conversation and Critical Dialogue by Gan Suja.
0: Okay, all right. So many options for us to check out, and how books and storytelling can help our children understand their place in this world and foster more empathy in divided times. 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I've been with William Puan. He's the executive director of the Singapore Book Council, organizer of the AFCC, Lee Xiao Sir, children's author and mum, and also former legal advocate. And then there's Shamir Bismillah, educator and author of children's books too. For the full lineup of programs and list of writers and speakers, go to afcc.com.sg. That's all for today's Culture Club. I'm Melanie Olivero for CNA 938. News coming up.
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0: For fans of Italy, today we're getting an Italian chef to take us around Piedmont or Piemonte, one of Italy's most fascinating regions with bountiful nature, palate-pleasing wine, charming villages and gastronomy to experience all year round. So come fly with me, Melanie Olivero, on Destination Anywhere on CNA 938. But first, the news. Time for the news with me, Melanie Olivero, on CNA 938. Good afternoon. Google's mosquito production arm, Debug, has expanded its Singapore facility, going from 6 million male Wolbachia mosquitoes in 2018 to 10 million weekly. With Singapore being its largest R&D hub outside the US, Debug says the expanded site will help introduce cost-effective ways to protect other Asia-Pacific countries from mosquito-borne diseases. CNA's Rachel Teng explains how such facilities uses mozzies to fight other mozzies.
10: Singapore's Project Wolbachia produces male Aedes aegypti mosquitoes that carry the Wolbachia bacteria. When they mate with female mosquitoes in the wild, their eggs do not hatch. This suppresses the mosquito population by over 90% in some estates. Better still, the males do not bite humans. Google's debug uses AI and automation to sort the males from the females at scale and speed.
11: An automated sex sorter helps to tell apart the sexes of millions of mosquitoes every single day. So what it does is it makes the mosquito walk through the lanes one at a time and then takes high-resolution passport photos of them. This mosquito is female because it has a long needle-like mouthpiece that allows them to pierce through the human skin and draw blood. Whereas the males only have these V-shaped mouthpieces that allows them to only eat for survival. And this way, using the help of AI, they sort through the sexes of the mosquitoes live and only keep the male ones.
10: Robot helpers take care of the bugs at every stage of their life cycle, feeding them regularly and sieving out smaller male pupae. By scaling up its operations, Debug says it can tap Singapore's know-how to help the rest of the region. In 2025, Singapore logged over 4,000 dengue fever cases, 70% lower than the year before. But the National Environment Agency says the country needs to stay vigilant to keep numbers in check.
0: Rachel Tang with that report. U.S. President Donald Trump says he'll raise the issue of arms sales to Taiwan when he meets his Chinese counterpart Xi Jinping this week.
12: I'm going to have that discussion with President Xi. President Xi would like us not to, and I'll have that discussion. That's one of the many things I'll be talking about.
0: The topic of Taiwan is likely to overshadow talks as top Chinese officials reiterate that the island was, in their words, the biggest risk in China-US relations. Taiwan says it'll be observing the summit closely, adding that the Trump administration has consistently expressed Washington's support for the island. Well, Mr. Trump also says he will discuss the case of jailed Hong Kong media tycoon Jimmy Lai with Mr. Xi. Lai was sentenced to 20 years jail in February on two counts of conspiracy to collude with foreign forces and one count of publishing seditious materials. Mr. Trump's visit will be the first by a sitting U.S. president in almost 10 years. Is expected to focus heavily on ramping up trade as the two sides look to a so-called board of trade to manage trade disputes and processes. The White House says the top U.S. executives will be among his delegation, including Elon Musk and Apple's Tim Cook. Brian Wong, a fellow at the University of Hong Kong, has more on what's at stake at this upcoming Trump-Xi summit in Beijing.
13: I think it's important to bear in mind that in international geopolitics, there's a huge difference between the signal and the noise. There's a lot of noise about this summit. Trump himself floated talking about China's domestic political situation, negotiations over sales of arms to Taiwan, and of course, the possibility of a border investment, even though Trump hasn't himself mentioned it. All of these agenda items have been floated around in the noise. But I would be very cautious to read too much into such pledges, because at the end of the day, what we've got to understand here is that Donald Trump is probably the most open and also most affirmative of China member of his entire cabinet and administration. And as much as he's surrounded by individuals who would, of course, be obsequious and sycophantic around him, at the end of the day, he's constrained by a lot of structural bottlenecks and constraints in both DC and beyond, including amongst his backers as well. And symmetrically on the Chinese side, Beijing perceives itself as coming at it from a position of strength. Whether or not that's true is not a matter, but at the very least on a table, it is not China that's currently struck in a crisis involving another regional power that has resulted in, of course, a logjam and also serious bottlenecks to energy supply. It is not China that's currently caught in domestic turmoil and also significant umbrage from the opposition over the perceived abuses of executive powers. And whilst one might credit the American system for the existence of checks and balances and nominal guarantees that these abuses of power do not occur, it does strike me that Beijing is fairly confident entering into this summit. So long story short, there's a lot of noise, a lot of fanfare, but I wouldn't expect too much coming out of this meeting in terms of actual deliverables and concrete follow-throughs.
0: And that, of course, was Brian Wong, a fellow from the University of Hong Kong. Let's hear now from Glenda Chong talking about how the White House says Mr. Trump intends to pressure Chinese President Xi Jinping to help resolve the standoff with Iran. She explains more.
14: The U.S. leader has described the ceasefire with Iran as being on, quote, life support after rejecting its response to a peace proposal.
12: Unbelievably weak, I would say. I would call it the weakest right now After reading that piece of garbage they sent us, I didn't even finish reading it. They said, I'm not going to waste my time reading it. Now, I would say it's one of the weakest right now. It's on life support.
14: Tehran has defended its position. Parliament Speaker Mohammad Bagher Ghalibaf said, there's no alternative but to accept the rights of the Iranian people as laid out in the 14-point proposal put forth by Iran. Tehran had called for an end to the war on all fronts, including Lebanon, an end to the U.S. naval blockade,

0: Have you been experiencing hives that keep coming back? 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Learn more about CSU at iseu.sg. 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
1: Affected. Evacuations have wrapped up with more than 100 passengers and crew flying out, many to their home countries. Among the evacuees are 5 Australian nationals and a New Zealander who are awaiting repatriation to Perth, where Australian Health Minister Mark Butler says they will spend at least 3 weeks in quarantine.
2: Australian nationals and the New Zealander have arrived in the last few hours to the Netherlands. I thank the Netherlands government for facilitating their repatriation from Tenerife to the Netherlands, pending the finalisation of flight arrangements for them to return to Australia. They are in good health.
1: I'm Melanie Olivero, and this is CNA 938. Headlines anytime on CNA 938 and CNA.asia. As for our roads, you must look out for an obstacle that's now on the AYE, not identified, but it's AYE towards Tuas. After Lower Delta Road, this obstacle is on Lane 3. Look out for heavy traffic, BKE towards Woodlands at the SLE exit. Temperature in Singapore right now, 29 degrees Celsius. The rains I told you about earlier have expanded, so it's raining quite heavily in northern and northeastern Singapore. Almost all of eastern and western Singapore experiencing rains, and central Singapore too. Where it hasn't rained yet is southern Singapore for the moment. 25 degrees Celsius is the temperature we're going to experience tonight. This is CNA 938 with the time now at 4:10. Ciao and welcome to another Destination Anywhere. Today we're heading to Italy to see the best of Piemonte, or Piedmont, seen through the eyes of one of its locals, a senior chef based in Singapore. This is CNA 938. I'm Melanie Olivero. Let's live la dolce vita, or the sweet life there, with wine tasting, medieval towns, rich history and picture perfect outdoors. Piedmont is in northwestern Italy, and we're going to visit a UNESCO World Heritage Site complex, which means it's huge in terms of land area. We're going to explore one of its regions known for its wines, cheeses and truffles, and also sail on Italy's second largest lake and more. We're also going to get some Michelin-starred eating recommendations. So andiamo, let's go. Our guide today is here. So let's say hello or ciao to Chef Andrea Tranchero. He's the executive chef APEC for Barilla, the Italian multinational food company specializing in pasta, sauces and other food products. Hey, Chef, welcome to CNA 938. How many years have you been in Singapore, and how often do you return home to see your loved ones?
3: Yes, I've been in Singapore since 2018. Mm-hmm. So a long time for me, because I usually to travel, but let's say Singapore is become like my home, right? As you mentioned, I'm the executive chef for the region, so I travel a lot. But every time I can, I would like to go back with my roots. So Piemonte is part of my DNA, let's say like this. And when I go there, of course, I will meet my family. But one of the important points is spend time together, have a good food and wine. That's a must.
1: It's a must, yeah? Okay, so let's see what makes you return home for more. You must miss it a lot. And a lot of these memories and experience of home in Piedmont is seared into your mind. Your home in Italy, so special, it truly is. So let's start with places and their architecture, Chef. You recommend that we visit the residences of the Royal House of Savoy, which is a complex of historical buildings, and it's a UNESCO World Heritage Site. Complex is so big, 22 palaces and villas, so vast. Should we spend 1 or 2 days there?
3: You're totally right, because people know, of course, Milan and Rome, but yeah. Torino is also unique. And as you mentioned, UNESCO, because we have

0: a lot of things to do. So one day maybe is not enough, two or three days is a perfect balance. And you can see this balance, you know, with palace, villa and castle, but also you can really feel the history, because Torino is part of UNESCO because they have a long, long history. And also you can see see the castle in the sea, because one of them for Valentino, Valentine Castle, is really a romantic area with a park near the river. When I was younger, I used to go with the new girlfriend. So something, you know, come back in my mind many years ago.
1: Just one or... maybe every
0: let's
1: other
0: one,
1: year.
0: One.
1: Let's just say one, okay. Keep it to single digits, yeah.
0: Yes.
1: So that's the Royal House of Savoy, yeah? And that's one of the buildings we should explore?
0: Yes, because Torino is a small city, but it's easy to visit. And you start from the center. So the Royal Palace is really in the center of the city. Mm-hmm. And you can really have a tour and see how it's elegant, because it's very, very conservative. But, you know, you can feel the history and the elegance of Torino. And if you have a chance to go outside Torino, not far away, maybe half an hour driving, you go to Stupinigi, where is another beautiful area where we call the Castle Hoanti Lounge. Mm-hmm. Where you can see the different structure, but also you are in the middle of nature where the king or the royal family used to relax and have a good holiday.
1: And so, Chef, we can go inside, yeah?
0: You can go inside, you can visit the park. Mm-hmm. And, you know, it's quite unique because it's easy to reach. And also, you really can spend a beautiful half day, not too much, but you can have lunch, visit and go back in Torino in the same day.
1: All right, so fascinating. So remember that, everyone, the residences of the Royal House of Savoy and the Royal Palace of Turin as well. Okay, so in the city of Turin in Piedmont, you recommended the Egyptian Museum, as it houses one of the largest collections of Egyptian artifacts outside of Egypt. Why are you recommending this museum in particular?
0: There is a few reasons, because I studied this at school, in the elementary school, and you feel like Egypt is so far away that it is from Torino, but actually we have the museum in the middle of the city, and it's an incredible collection, you know, and people don't realize, but you can walk and you can go inside and you can see and you feel the Egyptian story, but in Torino. It's quite unique. And of course, the museum is fascinated. And every time I go and pass through in front of the museum, I can see a lot of tourists, not only from Europe, but also for international tourists that are going there because it's unique.
1: Yeah. And you can see all the usual artifacts that we expect to see at a museum that houses Egyptian artifacts, like we can see sarcophagus, all ancient collections and treasures.
0: Exactly. It looks like if you come from outside, it's Torino, it's conservative, it's Piedmont. But as soon as you go in, you can really feel like you are in the story, you know, the Egyptian, you know, there is all this structure and very, very nice, unique.
1: And also, will we get, do you remember if we can see a mummy there?
0: Yes.
1: Because your mummy?
0: Yes.
1: Oh.
0: Yeah, I remember that because when you are young from the school, you know, you study, the teacher say, oh, we go there, we see. You say, of course, we cannot see nothing. But when you are there, wow, here you are. Also because I was in Egypt, you can see the Sphinx, you can see, but you cannot go inside. Or if you go inside, you cannot see nothing, but it's just a structure.
1: Yeah.
0: But in Torino, in the museum, you can really see all the detail that you mentioned.
1: All the details, all the artifacts, the mummies.
0: The mummy that are, wow.
1: Wow, unique. Okay. Definitely. Egypt in Italy, in Turin.
0: Yeah.
1: Piedmont or Piemonte is known for its wine. In fact, it's known as one of the world's finest wine regions. And Chef, you say we should visit Langhe?
0: Lange.
1: Okay, Lange. The Lange region in Piedmont. It's hilly, it's gorgeous, it's covered in vineyards and famous for its wines, cheeses, truffles. But which vineyards should we visit and what types of red wine in particular should we try?
0: This is a very tricky question because I was born in Piemonte, so I'm a big fan of Barbaresco.
1: Yes.
0: Barbaresco is the name of the grape and have two let's say, two teams, so two fans. One, because there are two hills, one on the front of the other one.
1: Yeah.
0: And the grape is the same, but the area and the soil is different. So there are two beautiful wines, don't get me wrong, but one, the name is Barolo, and the other one is Barbaresco. If you ask me, I'm more Barbaresco, but Barolo is also unique.
1: Yeah.
0: And also, you know, you really can see from the hill, you know, you can see the winery, you can see the natural part of the hill. And when you go in and tasting the wine, you really can feel the body, the story of the wine. And if you have a chance to go with somebody that living there, you can really see the difference of any years, you know, the condition of the weather is something unique. That and by the way, I suggest to go and have this experience in Lange. Because
1: okay.
0: if you have the same wine maybe in Rome, you know, the environment is different and you're missing, you know, everything is, the magic is there, you know. So very nice area to test in a beautiful combination. Yeah.
1: I saw the pictures of Lange and it's like a terrace forming. I saw one picture,
0: yes.
1: It looked like, to me, it looked very similar to a rice terrace.
0: Yeah.
1: But this is so much more, yeah?
0: Yeah,
1: with
0: so basically it's when you, I mean, because Barolo Barbaresco become international wine,
1: yes.
0: People think, wow, you go there, you have a massive area, but it's not true. Like you say, it's very minimal and everything is very care about the particular. And the winery is like a, you know, like a boutique, like, you know, there is the farmer that is care about a small 5 hectare or 10 hectare that is nothing compared to, you know, but everything is there for many, many years.
1: Yeah.
0: And, it's not something that maybe more in slang, I tell you in slang. We say Piemonte, the people from Piemonte, they are bujanen. That means they are not moving.
1: Oh.
0: So this in the past was something was not a good word to say because they don't want to evolve.
1: Yeah.
0: But thank you, this kind of mindset. The farmer stayed there for 100 years. The same area, called, you know, with the same grey, with the same passion. And during the year, Barolo and Barbaresco become one of the best in the world.
1: Yeah. Sometimes some things should just remain the same.
0: Yes.
1: Through the centuries.
0: Correct. Yeah.
1: Let's go to Lake Maggiore, Italy's second largest lake, after Lake Garda, which I went to last year, Lake Garda near West Milan. Can you tell us about the Borromean Islands on Lake Maggiore? There are 5 islands, I understand, but when I looked up the islands, only 3 can be visited.
0: Yeah, so yeah. As I say, people know Como Lake. Maggiore Lake is a little bit a young brother, let's say like this.
1: Yeah.
0: But it's unique because, as you mentioned, from you can take a boat, it's maybe 10 minutes, and you can visit 3 of these beautiful islands. And the name are, for Italian, are very significant because one is Isla Bella, that in English will be beautiful. So there is a lot of garden architecture there. The other one, Isola Madre, Madre means mother. So there is a lot of natural, beautiful garden and botanical flower. And the last one is pescatori, so fisherman. Mm. So it's the best way to have some seafood, local seafood, that the village people still alive. So very unique. And you need to go, I mean, my suggest don't go in the winter because it's a little bit cold. If you go spring or maybe after summer, maybe September, beautiful because,
1: I think after summer is a good idea because I think summer is going to be really crowded.
0: Correct. Crowded and also hot. You know, there is a line. Everywhere will be the line. But if you go, you know, spring, maybe May, like now, May will be a beautiful. Not too many people around. You can take, you know, your boat, have a half day on the island, and that's it.
1: Yeah, that's
0: continue your tour.
1: Yeah, and just spend some lovely moments there in these unique and beautiful islands. We need to eat now, Chef. So can you give us recommendations for some 3 Michelin-starred restaurants? Because you've named one of them, Villa Crespi by Lake Orta. Can you tell us which dish is a must-have? Because there's a linguine dish with baby squid and rye bread sauce that you want us to try, yeah?
0: Yeah, I mean, before we talk about Lange, you know, Lange is very famous for white truffle, of course, with cheese. But also, now we mention Maggiore Lake. So just 20 minutes driving from Maggiore Lake, there is Orta Lake. Mm. As smaller than Maggiore Lake. with a beautiful small island in the middle. And on this side, there is this Villa Crespi, is a unique restaurant. And now they have 3 Michelin star. So why is we talk about this linguine? Because remember, we are in Piedmont, where normally people used to have a fresh pasta with eggs or rice risotto. But this chef is from Naples. So from Naples, they used to have dry pasta. So this chef was one of the pioneers to put one of his signature dish in the menu, even if it was not Italian. In the beginning, of course, you know, the people in the village, they say, oh, this is not Italian, blah, blah, blah. But during the year, this chef became famous. And he told me, because I know him for a long time, that he cannot move this dish from the menu because customers want, and they come and want to try. So it's really nice to have a simple but unique pasta on the menu, even if it's 3 Michelin star restaurant.
1: And so it's the quality of the linguine you're talking about.
0: Correct. So the quality of the pasta and also the passion. Because it doesn't mean dry pasta is better than fresh or vice versa, but how the chef treat the pasta, because this is a bronze dice, and also it's cooked halfway in the boiling water and then finished in the fry pan. Similar the technique we use for risotto. So the pasta will absorb all the flavor the chef want to put in.
1: Okay. So that's in Lake Horta, Villa Crespi.
0: Villa Crespi.
1: Any other restaurants you want to tell us about?
0: Yeah, so Piemonte, not because I grew up and I was born in Piemonte, but my experience, I work in 3 Michelin star restaurant. It was the Il Sorriso. Actually, it's 20 minutes from Horta Lake. So,
1: oh, really?
0: So in the, when I was there, Villa Horta was not a 1 Michelin star restaurant. So I work in 3 Michelin stars, so there was just new. That's why I know Cannavacciuolo, the chef. But also now in Piemonte, we have a lot of 3 Michelin star chefs. Most of them are near the Langhe because it's the destination, because, you know, the wine and the food. But also Villa Crespi is one of them. So if you go in Piemonte, you can have 3 Michelin star experience in the same area.
1: Okay.
0: That's no bad.
1: We just have to Google it, yeah?
0: You have to Google. You have to take a car and relax.
1: Okay. Take a car and relax.
0: Yeah, because it's, sometimes it's not easy to go by train. So you need to go because it's a destination, right?
1: Yeah, yeah.
0: That's the idea.
1: That's right. That's right. If not, hire a car or ask your concierge how to get there.
0: Yeah.
1: Chef Andrea, I saw you at the Barilla Showcase at Clarke Quay and you whipped up 2 dishes for everyone watching you. Tell us about those dishes and why you chose them. Quite easy to whip up.
0: Yes. So I didn't show a pasta dish. I saw Barilla al Bronzo because when I mentioned 3 Michelin star restaurant, we talk about bronze pasta.
1: Okay.
0: So bronze pasta is a little bit different than normal pasta.
1: Okay. That,
0: for example, Barilla have the blue box because I have a different porosity, absorb more the sauce. So, you know, it's a pasta that you can play with as a chef, but also as a consumer, you can elevate your standard. So when the team asked me, chef, can you do 2 pasta dish? I said, wow. Only 2, you know, it's not easy to compact and then give it experience. But we decide to have 2 recipes, one with vegetarian and the other one with the meat. And also 2 different cuts. So the shortcut fusilli, I use a vegetable base, so broccoli with some burrata. But the broccoli was so creamy and the pasta absorbed all the flavor, was really bounded. Even if when I say creamy, the sauce was without the cream. Just vegetable and olive oil create this summer dish because Singapore is all year summer, so why not? And the other one, we use spaghetti. So spaghetti have a lot of porosity but more strong texture. So I decide to use a meat sauce. And I finish the meat sauce with the Parmigiano Reggiano, that is the king of the cheese from my point of view.
1: Yes.
0: And a touch of coffee. Because I feel the coffee with Parmesan cheese have a good balance, give a little bit nutty flavor.
1: But what kind of coffee, chef? Not the freeze-dried one, obviously.
0: No, I use the coffee that I use at home to make my mocha. So it was Lavazza from Torino. So it's Lavazza powder that I put on top. So, yeah.
1: Okay, that's a very good... That's a very good tip. Thank you so much for that.
0: You're welcome.
1: Adding coffee to our Parmigiano Reggiano. What pasta types do Singaporeans buy the most, chef? And which pasta dish do they commonly whip up?
0: Not only in Singapore, but in Asia or in the world. Let's say in the world, the most pasta that people prefer is spaghetti. Everybody loves spaghetti. It's a It's a long shape, but for my point of view, you can explore different shape. Like, but again, for specific for Singapore, you know, I know they like to prepare and share the food with the family. So I encourage our people and our customer to go a little bit above. So of course, aglio olio is the base. Bolognese also is a beautiful sauce, but try to push a little bit the experience. You taste. You're happy and you share this dish with our Albronzo that absorb all this flavor with all the family and friends.
1: Try vongole also?
0: You can also try vongole because vongole also is all olive oil based. And also you can decide to have a little bit fresh tomato without tomato. But I cook, of course, as a business because I'm professional, but I cook at home for myself. So recently because I love linguine, you know, everybody likes spaghetti, but linguine is a little bit more wide. So it's long cut, but a little bit wide. So absorb a little bit different the sauce. Mm. And the one I prepared because I like the seafood was like a tomato linguine. Of course, a touch of chili and garlic. But then I like a little bit of lemon zest because I feel lemon with the tomato and seafood clear a little bit the palate. And the pasta will absorb the right amount of sauce. So it's a full experience. Then another one that really now I'm become a little bit, what I can say, I like to test myself to eat more vegetable.
1: Okay.
0: And also, because our Albronzo pasta, like I say, is quite, you know, unique, have a very good bite. I also use some dry vegetable like beans, like lentil for two reasons. One, I need to eat more vegetable. And also because are full and rich on protein. Mm. So the recipe that I suggest could be andouille or chorizo, if you cannot find, or spicy sausage. And you can have a little bit of vegetables. And also you can finish with olive oil and Parmigiano Reggiano.
1: Okay, sounds absolutely delicious.
0: Delicious, but also easy. Look like complex.
1: And healthy.
0: But healthy, yeah.
1: And complex, that's right.
0: It's complex but easy and, you know, a little bit on the, you know, on the good side because vegetable is also important.
1: Okay, yeah. So it's win-win-win.
0: Win-win-win.
1: Thank you so much, Chef, for being here. Thank you.
0: It's my pleasure.
1: Buonissimo. I've been in the good company of Chef Andrea Tranchero. He's the executive chef APEC for Barilla, the Italian multinational food company specializing in pasta, sauces and other food products. And we've been exploring Piemonte or Piedmont with him. This has been Destination Anywhere. I'm Melanie Olivero for CNA 938.
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1: Give you some news updates on CNA 938 with me, Melanie Olivero. President Donald Trump says he will raise the issue of U.S. arms sales to Taiwan when he meets his Chinese counterpart, Xi Jinping, this week.
7: I'm going to have that discussion with President Xi. President Xi would like us not to, and I'll have that discussion. That's one of the many things I'll be talking about.
1: The Trump administration authorized an $11 billion U.S. dollar weapons package, the largest ever, to the island in December. But they've yet to move forward with delivery. Taiwan's opposition-controlled parliament approved a $25 billion defense spending bill last week. Analysts say the government is seeking to increase deterrence against China. Beijing claims the democratically governed island as its own, describing Taiwan as a red line that must not be crossed. The U.S. has long been Taiwan's most important security backer. Arms sales are a key part of that support. So let's get more from Glenda Chong in this report.
8: So under U.S. law, Washington is required to provide Taiwan with the means to defend itself. The policy dates back to the 70s when the U.S. switched diplomatic recognition to China but maintained unofficial ties with Taipei. Well, just last December, President Trump announced the largest ever weapons package for the island worth more than $11 billion. The deal includes rocket launchers, long-range missiles, artillery guns, drones, and weapons designed to destroy tanks. Such sales have long been a source of friction between the U.S. and China. Well, China claims Taiwan as its own territory, and it opposes U.S. weapons transfers and has vowed to retake the island by force if necessary. The United States does not take a formal position on Taiwan's sovereignty and has said cross-strait differences should be resolved peacefully.
1: Well, let's move on to home news, because Google's mosquito production arm Debug has expanded its Singapore facility, going from 6 million male Wolbachia mosquitoes in 2018 to 10 million weekly. With Singapore being its largest R&D hub outside the US, Debug says the expanded site will help introduce cost-effective ways to protect other Asia-Pacific countries from mosquito-borne diseases. CNA's Rachel Teng explains how such facilities uses the requisite mozzies.
9: Singapore's Project Wolbachia produces male Aedes aegypti mosquitoes that carry the Wolbachia bacteria. When they mate with female mosquitoes in the wild, their eggs do not hatch. This suppresses the mosquito population by over 90% in some estates. Better still, the males do not bite humans. Google's Debug uses AI and automation to sort the males from the females at scale and speed.
10: An automated sex sorter helps to tell apart the sexes of millions of mosquitoes every single day. So what it does is it makes the mosquito walk through the lanes one at a time and then takes high-resolution passport photos of them. This mosquito is female because it has a long needle-like mouthpiece that allows them to pierce through the human skin and draw blood, whereas the males only have these V-shaped mouthpieces that allows them to only eat for survival. And this way, using the help of AI, they sort through the sexes of the mosquitoes live and only keep the male ones.
9: Robot helpers take care of the bugs at every stage of their life cycle, feeding them regularly and sieving out smaller male pupae. By scaling up its operations, Debug says it can tap Singapore's know-how to help the rest of the region. In 2025, Singapore logged over 4,000 dengue fever cases, 70% lower than the year before. But the National Environment Agency says the country needs to stay vigilant to keep numbers in check.
1: And that was Rachel Teng there. An 88-year-old Singaporean man who was serving a 15-year jail term for hacking his partner to death died in December 2025 of pneumonia. A coroner's court found that Mr. Park Kien Huat had died of a natural disease process with no evidence of foul play. He had also reportedly been given the appropriate medical care at Changi Prison's Complex Medical Center and Changi General Hospital. The court heard that Mr. Park's family members had become estranged from him after the incident in 2019 when he killed his domestic partner, Madam Lim Soi Moi. The couple met when they were teenagers and had four children together. Madam Lim was 79 when she was hacked to death with a chopper in a housing board flat in Toa Payoh after a dispute about her rooming arrangement with Mr. Park. The sentencing judge in May 2023 said Mr. Park's attack was, in their words, deliberately and unspeakably vicious and brutal. Let's move on to Asia business. Let's begin with diplomatic relations driving Asia-Pacific markets today as the U.S. and Iran fail to make progress in ending the war. The Japanese yen has been easing while equities got a boost from U.S. Treasury Secretary Scott Bessent. Glenda Chong has more.
8: Mr. Bessent praised Japan's economic resilience as he met Financing Minister Satsuki Katayama in Tokyo. He also vowed constant and robust coordination with Tokyo in curbing volatility in currency movements. Traders are on guard for more possible intervention by Japanese authorities as the yen is pressured by the Iran war. Meanwhile, South Korea's Kospi paring back losses after falling as much as 5.1% in early trade, and that's after a top policymaker said the country should introduce a sort of dividend for citizens using profits made from AI. Kim Yong-bum later clarified that he sought to use excess tax revenue rather than rolling out a new tax on corporate profits to fund his plan. Other Asia-Pacific markets also largely under pressure. Investors are closely watching President Trump's upcoming visit to China to meet President Xi Jinping. More than a dozen CEOs and top executives are reportedly joining his delegation. Tesla Elon Musk leads the billionaire entourage after he reconciled with President Trump following a public feud. He's expected to join the likes of Apple's Tim Cook and Citi's Jane Fraser and other executives from Boeing, BlackRock, Meta and more. Noticeably absent is NVIDIA CEO Jensen Huang. Media sources say he was not invited as the White House wanted to focus on agriculture and commercial aviation during the trip.
1: Experts say the band of top U.S. tech and business leaders accompanying Mr. Trump to Beijing could signal discussions around the tech rivalry between Washington and Beijing. That could include talks on export controls over chips and rare earth minerals, which China dominates. Trade tariffs are also expected to feature highly in the talks. Reports citing officials in the U.S. say plans for a board of trade could be formally proposed during this meeting. U.S. Trade Representative Jameson Greer had pitched the initiative as one that could optimize bilateral trade in non-sensitive goods. The leaders are also expected to discuss extending a truce in their trade war, which was agreed on during their last meeting in South Korea last October. But uncertainties over the Iran war and closure of the Strait of Hormuz continue to hang over the global economy. China is expected to urge a de-escalation to reopen the critical waterway that says oil prices, an energy squeeze and disrupted shipping routes continue to weigh on Asian economies. That's Asia Business for this hour on CNA 938.

0: How can children make sense of their place in the world through books and stories? We'll get some suggestions and examples from my guests soon. Welcome to another Culture Club on CNA 938. I'm Melanie Olivero. What do children's books in Braille, Singapore's biggest children's book fair, and over 100 writers and speakers from the world over have in common? Well, that would be the 17th Asian Festival of Children's Content, or AFCC, an annual festival celebrating children's and young adult storytelling in Singapore. This year's AFCC is in its 17th edition, its theme being The Worlds We Make, with this four-day festival running from May the 21st to the 24th, with participants able to take part in more than 100 programs such as panel discussions, presentations, workshops, lectures and masterclasses, and of course, new features as well for us to look out for and sign up for. All this in the hope of our children using books and stories to help them understand their world and build empathy in a rather fragmented age. There is more to reveal and discuss, so allow me to welcome to Culture Club and CNA 938, William Puan. He's the Executive Director of the Singapore Book Council, organizer of the AFCC. Lee Xiao Sir, she's a children's author and mum. And then there's Shamir Bismillah, educator and author of children's books. Welcome to CNA 938, everyone. The theme for this year's Asian Festival of Children's Content, or AFCC, is The Worlds We Make. As a child, what worlds did you make or picture in your mind while reading? For me, I kept imagining all the adventures of the Famous Five, the ones that they got into as they went about super sleuthing, and it got made into a BBC series, which made it easier for me to picture them, especially Julian, and also imagining the magical world of Mr. Pink Whistle, another Enid Blyton creation. All this made reading more enjoyable for me, picturing these worlds in my mind. What about you? Let's start with William.
1: Thank you. Thanks so much for having us. Well, I grew up actually reading a lot of Chinese comics or manhua. So I was really a big fan of Doraemon, the character, because like every time he would just drop something from his pouch, endless things, all kinds of gadgets, all kinds of worlds, and he would always solve everything. So it would always bring me to a different world, and the wealth of imagination and the creativity that went into the creating that world of Doraemon was something that I really enjoyed.
0: How was it presented to you? In comic format or
1: it was in
0: written?
1: Comic format. Yeah. Ah. So every week there's this manhua, Ertong Le Yuan, or
0: what is
1: children's
0: that?
1: It's like a series.
0: Okay.
1: So every week there will be a new book that will come out. It's literally means the joyful world of children. Mm. So Doraemon was serialized in the comics. So every week we just follow the story and the adventures that the characters would get into. And the wonderful gadgets that Doraemon would just draw from his magic pouch.
0: Yeah. And of course, even though it was drawn for you, you could imagine it even better, these worlds, yeah?
1: For sure. Yes. Yeah.
0: Okay. What about Xiao Sir?
2: Thanks for having me, Mel.
0: You're welcome.
2: Well, for me, I think my favorite memory of a book that I really loved was called Make Believe. It was a pink hardcover, small little book that I could hold in my hand. And basically, you could read it and make believe anything you want to. A little bit similar to what Doraemon, whom I also like. It's about imagination. It's about transporting yourself into another world that maybe is very different from the reality. But that's the fun, right? And then you can imagine anything you want, make believe anything you want, and chase your dreams and perhaps make them come true one day.
0: And who was it written by again?
2: I can't remember. I've been trying to get hold of it in some thrift store, second-hand bookstore, but I don't know. It's just a memory that I really hold on to quite fondly, and I think one day if I chance upon it in some thrift store, I'll be over the moon.
0: Well, I have every confidence that you will, because such a thing has happened to me coming across my childhood reads in a thrift store. Shamir.
3: Yes, hi. Thank you for having me. I grew up with Roald Dahl, and also this typical books of twits. That's one thing that I'm really outrageously interested in, those series and the characters in it. And of course, at that time, I was reading Charlie and the Chocolate Factory, and then it came out into a movie. And I remember when I started first teaching, then I realized, oh my goodness, my students are ready. So I use that Charlie and Chocolate Factory as a chapter book to read to my students. and that was a hit. So I always read to them before we showed the movie on that.
0: So which one, the Gene Wilder one? Or well, there are three right
3: yes,
0: now, right?
3: Correct.
0: Gene Wilder, Johnny Depp,
3: is the Gene Wilder one. So I showed it. It was really nice, and I get to see, and they loved it. And the tweets was outrageously funny.
0: Yeah.
3: And I mean, my kids in my classroom were just laughing at all the hairs, and it's just fantastic. It was superbly entertaining.
0: That's right. That's yeah, right. Yeah. So, okay, wait. So the three versions are Gene Wilder.
3: Yes.
0: Johnny Depp.
3: And the last one,
1: Timothy Chalamet.
0: That's right.
3: I didn't watch Timothy Chalamet.
1: I guess we're all showing out age.
0: You know what? It's all good. It really is all good.
1: It's,
0: okay.
1: It's classic ages.
0: Exactly. That is true. It is an appeal to everyone that these stories are classic and ageless. And we've got three generations of actors to entertain us with this wonderful, wonderful story. William, when it concerns this year's Asian Festival of Children's Content, the 17th edition, why did the team come up with this theme, The Worlds We Make?
1: Yes, when we were brainstorming about the theme for this year, we considered many, many things. We have done diversity, we have done the environment, the stories we make. So, because right now, really, it's not an understatement to say that we're living in a very complex and chaotic and messy and stressful world. Mm. So when we read a book, we're actually invited into a world, transported into a different world, meeting different characters, sparking our imagination and our creativity. So we actually wanted to invite all the participants, the children, to dive into this world and also to think about, with the stories, with the tools that they have, the kind of worlds that they want to see, the kind of worlds they want to make with care, with empathy, with imagination, with creativity. So we want to invite everyone really to dive into this world full of fun, full of imagination, creativity, but at the same time, think about the future that they would like to create for themselves. So it is both an invitation, but also hopefully an empowering journey for everyone.
0: Okay, well said. And before we get to know Xiao Se and Shamir more and get more information about their involvement in AFCC, can you tell us what's new this year, William? There's the Creators Talk sessions and the inaugural Reading Forum. Can you tell us more about the forum as it concerns encouraging healthy digital habits and also healthy reading habits? So I wanted to ask you this, especially considering a 2023 study that found Singapore students may be the top readers in the world, yes, indeed, but fewer of them enjoy reading than in previous years. So let's talk about that in relation to the inaugural Reading Forum.
1: Yes.
0: Yeah.
1: In fact, recent surveys have shown that the levels of pleasure in reading, not just here, but also in the US and the UK, the levels have been going down. So I think it is a concern for publishers, for readers, for educators, right? We all can read. I think literacy levels in Singapore are high, but do we derive pleasure and joy from reading, right? And that is so important. And because right now we are inundated with so many distractions, social media, and there's a lot of hand-wringing right now in terms of screen time, digital time for children, right? In Australia, they're banning social media for teenagers.
0: And there's gaming as well.
1: Yeah. Just too many sources of distractions. Mm. But reading itself is a commitment. It's a commitment. You have to set aside time to pick up a book or reading an ebook or audiobook. You need to have time for yourself to read or to listen to a book. So we hope that through Reading Forum, we could have more conversations about it. What is it to instill that joy or pleasure of reading? How do we bring that back? How do we set aside time for good reading habits? So I think one is really just setting up a simple home library. You just have a corner, put all your favorite books or put your, you know, well-loved books, put it there, and then maybe expose them to children and just ask them to pick up any of the books or spend time to read with them. Ask them to go to a library, pick up their favorite book and spend 10, 15 minutes a day to read with them. So it serves as sort of not so much an alternative, but I think complementary to their screen time, digital time, because I think it's quite hard to wrest children away from their digital devices now. So, but how do we get them to instill that joy or pleasure of reading in them? So I think it's about the stories, about the characters, about how you tell the stories, but also how do you create that conducive and inviting environment for them at home as well.
0: To make it even more conducive and inviting, do they put this mini bookshelf, this corner, in the bedroom or in the living room where the family is?
1: That's a great question. I think it should be a place where everyone can see, so that everyone feels that, oh, this is a corner that belongs to everyone, and they can just put their favorite titles there, put their favorite books and exchange their books, or even, you know, use their books and bring it to school to say, oh, I just read this book, would you like to read it with me, or I'd like to recommend this book to you. Yeah. In fact, one of the sessions we're talking about is how do you cultivate or develop book clubs in schools. I think the social aspect of it, sharing books that you love, sharing with your peers, with your fellow classmates, that is a great way of developing that love and pleasure in reading.
0: All right. Well, with that in mind, let's talk to you now, Xiao Sir. Let's talk about this workshop you're giving on the 24th of May, yeah, in the afternoon.
2: That's right.
0: It's called Open a Book with Sound and Touch, and it's inspired by your book, My Name is Ling, I Am Blind. What is it about? And can you give us an example of a workshop activity we can expect?
2: Well, the workshop, it's an interactive one. And with a title like Open a Book with Sound and Touch, we are hoping that it sounds really inviting, it's very refreshing, and it's sensorial. So the idea is that we want to invite participants to experience the story in different ways and to expose their minds to consider that it, when one reads, some people experience a story through their eyes, many read through their eyes, but many also read with touch, feeling the pictures as they trace the illustrations, or reading with the fingertips, notably Braille, and reading with gestures like sign language. So the workshop embraces sensorial storytelling, and we want to create a magic by making use of everyday routine household items, and let the participants imagine what they can be, because one item can represent many things. You can touch them, you can shake them, you can rub them, or even smell them. I'm thinking of harvesting some mint leaves to the workshop for people to rub and smell. And basically we want to celebrate imagination, let the thoughts fly. We want to create possibilities, consider the question of why not, and lower the barriers and remove limitations to stir creative confidence. So one example is that we'll have a mystery bag of props where we invite participants to imagine what they can be in the story. We co-create with our inclusion ambassadors, including persons with disabilities, those who are deafblind, those who are blind, and we co-create the story using the props as they go about on an adventure quest of some sort. And the values we hope to impart to participants is to change their perspectives, to foster empathy, and to try and put oneself in another person's shoes to create a greater understanding for the betterness of our community.
0: So there are partners who are differently abled helping you with this workshop, yeah?
2: Yes, we have inclusion ambassadors, yes.
0: Okay, very good. Inclusion ambassadors. Shamir, let's talk about your presentation on the 22nd of May,
3: yes,
0: yeah?
3: Yes, correct.
0: It's called Mirrors and Windows. What can parents and educators take away from it? Because I understand they'll be given tools to help nurture the child's sense of self-empowerment and empathy. What does that mean?
3: Yeah, so my presentation explores the idea of choosing and using books.
0: Yeah.
3: It's the heart and soul of literacy. All right. So being a teacher for over 20 over years, and I see that. And I think many parents see reading as a decoding activity, which is not. Yeah, right. So it's developing identity.
0: What do you mean by decoding activity?
3: So, you know, sometimes you need to read a book and you go with decoding, you know, with at cat or at, so you decode words for word. It's okay. No longer developing the idea. So a lot of them see it as reading. But what I want to come up from this workshop is for them to develop their reading identity. Mm. What kind of readers they are, you know, that's important to know. I think as any human being, that we need, everybody's a reader, they just haven't found the right book yet. Yeah. So that's what my belief is. So, and I've studied this for many, many years, and I take this Rudis Bishop, Sims Bishop. She talks about books of windows, mirrors, and sliding doors. She's the mother of multicultural literature. So what I want them to see is children need to see themselves of their culture, their language in books. Mm. They need to see their families in books. But that's a win, that's a really a mirror to them. They see themselves in the book.
0: So
3: that's
0: better representation.
3: Yes. Okay. So multiple representation. Okay. It's so important to know that. And then we also need to inculcate empathy. And that's the only way to do is to have windows where you see how other characters behave in the story, how you see in the story. And the children can actually develop that empathy to understand how these characters are relating to them. And they understand. So because none of us all have this ability to know and gone through life, but through reading this, to see themselves in a story and also to see other people's lives in a story, that helps a lot. Mm. So that's one thing that I want to hope from that presentation. But the big part of my presentation is focuses on libraries.
0: Yeah,
3: I think libraries and classroom reading spaces. To me, library is a silent curriculum. You know, it's a silent curriculum. And I believe that so much. When children walk into the library, they see themselves. They see themselves as a reader. Am I represented in those books? They need to see that. That's important. And a good library doesn't simply not just organizing books. It's not that. It's to invite children's lives. You know, to see whether is it authentic. Mm. And another thing that I also feel that I want to educate parents on, it's the reading levels. You know, we grew up in school where we have, I mean, during those times where we have Peter and Jane, and then you have 1A, 1B, 1, and that's reading level. And I want to remove that. Mm. I want them to see, to celebrate that they have choices. So my big believer is access, choice, and volume. You have the accessibility of the books. You have the freedom to choose the books that you want. And the volume, and Singapore Library, we are very fortunate to have Singapore Library to have such vast amount of books that children can have choice and freedom. We don't tell them what to read. We let them choose. So that's what these are the tools that I will be sharing with the parents. What can they do about that?
0: All right. Yeah. Well, helping our kids spark imagination and agency thanks to the 17th Asian Festival of Children's Content, or AFCC, happening from May 21st to the 24th. I'm with William Puan, Executive Director of the Singapore Book Council, organizer of the AFCC, Li Xiao Se, children's author and mom, and Shamir Bismillah, educator and also author of children's books. For the full lineup of programs and list of writers and speakers, go to afcc.com.sg. This is Culture Club. I'm Melanie Olivero for CNA 938.

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8: It is 5 p.m. on this Tuesday, May the 12th. Good evening, everybody. Thank you so much for joining me. I'm going to keep you company all the way till 8 p.m., getting you home with the stories you need to know of. For example, everybody's been focused on and talking about and absolutely gripped by this tragedy, the Mount Dukono eruption, and of course, two Singaporean lives lost. What we heard in the news yesterday was very important, powerful. We heard from Foreign Affairs Minister Vivian Balakrishnan thanking the Indonesian government as well as the search and rescue teams. Today, I speak to one of our correspondents on site to learn more about what it takes to carry out search and rescue efforts on an active volcano. Our correspondent, our reporter, has had a chance to actually speak to and meet some of the local Indonesian search and rescue teams. That's coming up in just about, I want to say 9.5 minutes, but right now I've got your latest news. I'm Daniel Martin for Singapore Today. Good evening. A Singapore mosquito production facility is now able to produce 10 million male Wolbachia mosquitoes weekly, up from the 6 million in 2024. Debug, a Google initiative, announced the expansion of its R&D by accelerating AI and automation in the global fight against mosquito-borne diseases. It says this will introduce cost-effective and proven ways to protect communities across the Asia-Pacific region. Here's CNA's Rachel Tang explaining how such facilities use mozzies to fight mozzies.
9: Singapore's Project Wolbachia produces male Aedes aegypti mosquitoes that carry the Wolbachia bacteria. When they mate with female mosquitoes in the wild, their eggs do not hatch. This suppresses the mosquito population by over 90% in some estates. Better still, the males do not bite humans. Google's Debug uses AI and automation to sort the males from the females at scale and speed.
10: An automated sex sorter helps to tell apart the sexes of millions of mosquitoes every single day. So what it does is it makes the mosquito walk through the lanes one at a time and then takes high-resolution passport photos of them. This mosquito is female because it has a long needle-like mouthpiece that allows them to pierce through the human skin and draw blood, whereas the males only have these V-shaped mouthpieces that allows them to only eat for survival. And this way, using the help of AI, they sort through the sexes of the mosquitoes live and only keep the male ones.
9: Robot helpers take care of the bugs at every stage of their life cycle, feeding them regularly and sieving out smaller male pupae. By scaling up its operations, Debug says it can tap Singapore's know-how to help the rest of the region. In 2025, Singapore logged over 4,000 dengue fever cases, 70% lower than the year before. But the National Environment Agency says the country needs to stay vigilant to keep numbers in check.
8: A shoplifter identified using facial recognition at a Sheng Siong supermarket was jailed for 8 days today. Catherine Tan Lee Eng pleaded guilty to one count of theft. She stole 19 bottles of wine worth over $550 on 7 occasions in September last year. Well, the court heard that the 51-year-old committed the offences at a Sheng Siong supermarket in Punggol Central. Now, her actions were discovered when staff members, or rather a staff member, that is, noticed the discrepancies in the inventory and escalated the matter to retail manager Tay Soon Yao. They reviewed CCTV footage confirming repeated thefts involving the same suspect. Now, her image was uploaded into the supermarket security system, triggering alerts upon her return to any outlet. The next day, Mr. Tay received an alert and intercepted Tan at a self-checkout kiosk. Three unpaid bottles were found in her bag, and police were called. Tan made full restitution, amounting to about $470 for the remaining stolen items. A former Singapore Police Force investigation officer has been jailed for more than 9 months for forging statements and documents. S. Vigneshwaran Subramaniam pleaded guilty to four counts of forgery. Now, another five charges were taken into consideration. The offences occurred over 1.5 years, involving seven case files he handled between June 2021 and February 2023. Well, the court heard he'd forged statements from accused persons, victims and witnesses, and falsified acknowledgement forms. In one case, he called an accused person and used the information for a statement which he forged with the person's signature. Now, his defense lawyer said Vigneshwaran suffered prolonged grief and depression after his father's sudden death amid mounting work pressures. But the judge stressed that police integrity is vital, warning that officers who break the law cannot expect leniency. An 88-year-old Singaporean man who was serving a 15-year jail term for hacking his partner to death died in December 2025 of pneumonia. A coroner's court found that Mr. Park Kien Huat had died of a natural disease process with no evidence of foul play. He had also reportedly been given the appropriate medical care at Changi Prison's Complex Medical Center and Changi General Hospital. The court heard that Mr. Park's family members had become estranged from him after the incident in 2019 when he killed his domestic partner, Madam Lim Soi Moi. The couple met when they were teenagers and had four children together. Madam Lim was 79 when she was hacked to death with a chopper in a housing board flat in Toa Payoh after a dispute about a rooming arrangement with Mr. Park. The sentencing judge in May 2023 said Mr. Park's attack was, quote, deliberately and unspeakably vicious and brutal. Well, three people have been detained in Johor to assist with investigations into the fatal shooting of a man outside an entertainment center in the town of Skudai. The 27-year-old victim, who worked at a warehouse in Singapore, was shot dead last Saturday night in Taman Industri Jaya. His nationality was not mentioned in reports. Local media also reported that the victim's friend, a 27-year-old man, was also shot and injured in the incident. Local police said two Malaysian men and a woman aged 26 to 29 have been detained to assist in the investigation, adding that that only one of the male suspects has a prior criminal record. The authorities are still determining the motive for the murder and are investigating possible links to underworld activities or organized crime. Media reports say no weapons were found during the arrests. U.S. President Donald Trump says he will raise the issue of arms sales to Taiwan when he meets his Chinese counterpart Xi Jinping this week.
11: I'm going to have that discussion with President Xi. President Xi would like us not to. And I'll have that discussion. That's one of the many things I'll be talking about.
8: The topic of Taiwan is likely to overshadow talks, as top Chinese officials reiterate that the island was, quote, the biggest risk, end quote, in China-U.S. relations. Well, Taiwan says it'll be observing the summit closely, adding that the Trump administration has consistently expressed Washington's support for the island. Mr. Trump also says he will discuss the case of jail.

0: Have you been experiencing hives that keep coming back? 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Learn more about CSU at iseu.sg. That's iseu.sg. This message is brought to you by Novartis Singapore.
1: To this summit. So long story short, there's a lot of noise, a lot of fanfare, but I wouldn't expect too much coming out of this meeting in terms of actual deliverables and concrete follow-throughs.
2: I'm Daniel Martin for Singapore Today. 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It's 11 minutes past 5 p.m. Good Tuesday evening, everybody. It's May the 12th, and I'm checking in on the latest from the roads right now. I'm getting details of a breakdown and an accident. I'll talk to you about the breakdown site first. That is on the SLE to CTE. It's at Woodlands Avenue 2 exit. And then the accident site, that's on Upper Thompson Road towards the SLE. It's after Sin Ming Avenue. You're advised to avoid lanes 1 and 2. Next up, looking to your weather forecast, it's said to be light rain, mainly over northern, eastern and western Singapore, to be clearing right around now, actually. Let's get some real-time updates. And, I mean, it might be clearing, but it's mainly clearing in parts of the southwest, western parts as well. Jurong West, it's cloudy. Jurong East, it's cloudy. Clementi, it's cloudy. Boon Lay, Pioneer, Tuas, and Jurong Island, along with the Western Islands, cloudy as well. Everywhere else that I haven't mentioned, except Tanglin also cloudy. Everywhere else, it is light rain right now till at least 7 p.m.
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2: Jackie, what story from last week, local story, am I referring to?
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2: It is indeed. Yeah. Congratulations. Yay.
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2: Wonderful news. 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
5: To our winners, enjoy those premiums. 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
2: In this Singapore Today top story, our attention focuses once again on the Mount Dukono tragedy. The painful and difficult work of search and rescue is what I want to focus on. Indonesian authorities are investigating why local guides who brought hikers up Mount Dukono failed to receive the climbing ban. The active volcano in Indonesia erupted last Friday. As we've all heard, of course, it has resulted in the death of two Singaporeans and one Indonesian. Here's a bit from Nadira Zaidi's report on CNA.
11: Their guide said they reached the summit at about 7:25 in the morning before the volcano erupted, roughly 20 minutes later. As the hikers fled, the guide and one member of the group turned back to help another Singaporean. Local authorities say temperatures during the eruption reached as high as 700 degrees Celsius. Even then, the guide waited near the summit for hours away from falling rocks until a local rescue team arrived so he could help identify the victims' locations.
2: A lot has gone into the search and rescue efforts on the ground in a very challenging physical landscape after an eruption. We even read on CNA.asia about how one village got mobilized to help with the search and rescue efforts, to the point that, well, as the headline reads, it has permanently scarred the village. Go read the article to find out more on CNA.asia. Foreign Affairs Minister

0: Vivian Balakrishnan has offered Singapore's gratitude to the Indonesian government, as well as search and rescue personnel who've coordinated efforts following the Mount Dukono eruption. Minister Vivian Balakrishnan is now in Jakarta for a three-day working visit and has reaffirmed the long-standing friendship between the two nations. Both sides discussed a wide range of issues, including economic development and exploring the expansion of joint sustainable industrial zones. Our CNA digital colleague, senior correspondent Nivelle Reda, has been covering the developments at Mount Dukono and spoke with several locals there. He's also written a CNA article about how the locals have been left scarred by Mount Dukono's recent eruption and the search efforts that followed. In fact, Nivelle is joining me live on air right now. He's back in Jakarta, where he is based, senior correspondent at CNA Digital here in Singapore today. Nivelle, thank you so much for joining me. I pored over the article that you wrote, and the images were stark and powerful as well. In that particular instance, explain to my listeners the role that locals are playing in Indonesia on the ground and near the volcanic eruption site as well. What role are locals playing in terms of search and rescue?
1: Oh yeah, they're playing a very instrumental role in the search and rescue efforts. Of course, being locals, they were the first to get to the scene. They were the first to receive information from the survivors on the rough whereabouts of or the possible whereabouts of the missing victims. And of course, like, because they are locals, they climbed the mountain so many times for generations. They know the mountain like the back of their hands. So they played a very important role, not just in guiding, but also being at the front line of the rescue operation itself.
0: It's fascinating to hear that, because I think maybe we're very sheltered people here in Singapore, but I think many of my listeners would assume that those nearby would be, or those living nearby would be more focused on evacuation efforts and leaving the locale and protecting their livelihoods and their family members. How fascinating to hear that they've had to step forward as well. Clue us in to this mindset. Was this coming from their own will and instinct, or was this something that was directed of them in many ways?
1: Yes. I mean, what is amazing that every time there is an eruption in Mount Dukono, they were the first line of defense, so to speak, when rescue authorities need for them to scan or to comb the landscape, you know, looking for a missing person or the possibility of hikers in the area, because there's just so many entry points leading to Dukono, starting from the official path that was authorized, but all the way to small paths that is used by local farmers or local hunters. So they know all of these paths by heart, where it leads, what challenges that they pose, whether there's going to be water, whether there's going to be, big boulders standing on their way, what's the condition like when it's wet. So they know all these things, which is, to me, it's fascinating how they come together, because rescuers from Jakarta, however equipped they are, they don't know the local knowledge that they possess, which is truly inspiring, I guess.
2: Dr. Balakrishnan said over 150 search and rescue personnel worked in steep and unstable terrain and thick volcanic ash on Mount Dukono amid risks posed by continuous eruptions. They were also involved in the final stage of forensic identification.
0: That's excerpts from the report you heard on CNA 938. Nivelle Reda is joining me. He's senior correspondent at CNA Digital back in Jakarta, where he is based. Nivelle, you spoke with Mamuya native Sababil Pasaraja, who took part in the rescue effort. What impressed you? What shocked you? What made you really just in awe in many ways? I could sense it from your writing, honestly, from the article, yes, how you were truly in awe of of the self-sacrificing nature of these individuals as well. In many ways, they just see it as like, hey, of course we're going to do it. It's our land. We know it best. We're the best person to do it. That's the semblance I got. What did you get from Sababil Pasaraja? What did you glean from your discussion with him?
1: Yes. You know, there's this collective consciousness that you know, they're responsible for. This is their home. So they have a sense of responsibility to protect it. They have a sense of responsibility whenever there is a calamity happening in their backyard, that they have a sense of community togetherness. They immediately ban. Just contact all the authorities have to do is just contact one of them, and they immediately band together and come up with their own plan. What is amazing that they do this at the background of probably like one of the biggest eruptions that they have experienced in decades. You're right at pointing out, you know, that they're willing to sacrifice the personal risk. It comes with a risk to the community as well. There's a lot of ashes accumulating at the top. Every, just a little bit of rain, all that ash would fall down and develop into a flash flood, threatening their homes, threatening their plantations, livelihoods, you know. But instead, they come together and assist it. Not only assist it, but being on the front line, actually doing the digging, actually doing the going to near the crater, you know, which I feel it's just amazing how they come together. Yeah.
0: Let's talk about that actual journey of being on the search and rescue front line. As you just described, first of all, dangerous terrain. So harm to self is evident. And then there is the emotional and almost painful experience of either discovering bodies or even not discovering bodies. Either is equally traumatic and painful an experience. What did they tell you about the emotional and physical journey of being on the front line of search and rescue?
1: Yes, I mean the physical, because they're used to manual labor, because they know that the mountain, you know, by heart, basically, it's not physically, it's not taxing for them, but emotionally, it was really nerve-wracking. The volcano is still erupting; it's very active. There were, you know, volcanic rocks being ejected, you know, from time to time. There's hot plume of ash spewing from, you know, minute to minute, and the weather is just, you know, make it really, really hard. It was pouring rain right at the top. So emotionally, it was really tiring, especially when they finally discovered the bodies. You know, there was such horrendous condition, being so close to the crater, being so close to, you know, to falling rocks, falling ashes, they were buried. Everything was
0: violent, you know, violent situation.
1: Violent situation. Like, I cannot imagine just, you know, being, just seeing like this horrendous, scene that they were witnessing. And this is the first time, so I was told, this is the first time there was any casualty in Mount Kono.
0: Oh, dear.
1: So it comes as a really shock. They went from no deaths to three deaths in a single eruption. So it's really shocking for them.
0: You mentioned there was still lava flow, eruptions, ejection of rock fragments and ashes spewed into the atmosphere as well. You spoke to another Mamuya resident, Hambali Diadi. He climbed at that time when there were still eruptions of lava flow and ash. How did he do that?
1: Yes, he was one of the more senior members of the group. I guess, like, I spoke to him, like, aren't you afraid? Aren't you know, the volcano is still very much active. And he said, like, well, imagine being in the family's position. I imagine if it were me, or if it were my family members who were, you know, missing or buried underneath all that, you know, what I'm trying to do is just give some consolation, you know, if there's any consolation that, you know, if I found their body, if at least it would give them some kind of closure. And that's the mentality I think, shared by a lot of the rescuers, you know, that's keeping them to, from pressing forward, even though, like, in their heart, you know, this is a very scary situation that they
0: Yes.
1: put themselves in. Yes.
0: What tremendous empathy they've demonstrated. This was what, 150 military and civilian rescuers in total that were part
1: Yes.
0: of the search and rescue effort, which included this small village in Indonesia's North Maluku. You write, and I want to end on this point, about the deep scar that this has left in that village, in that community. Why?
1: One of the shocking revelations that they told me, they actually saw the group arriving the day before. So they arrive the day before with the intention of camping overnight and then attacking the summit really early in the morning to catch the sunrise. So it take you know so so their Instagram photos would be like, you know, perfect, picture perfect or something, you know. That's what, you know, they could have stopped this, and instead they allow this to happen in their backyard. They know that the volcano is very active. In fact, on April
0: They
1: 17th,
0: had no way of knowing it would erupt. I mean, so unfair. I mean, I get the guilt, but I mean, really, I don't, nobody blames them, I'm sure.
1: But there is a sense of responsibility, at least, you know, there's a sense of responsibility. Like, then the government has imposed a no-go, you know, restriction from climbing activities. They could have listened, like, they could have stopped these people from entering, or at least interrogate, you know, hey, who are you? Where are you going? Are you climbing Mount Dukono? You know, do you know that there is a restriction being imposed here? You know, yeah. I mean, there's so many ways that they could have prevented this tragedy from happening, because there's a, you know, there's a sense that, you know, this is we're also we're also, you know, not to say to blame, but, you know,
0: We're all part of it.
1: it was all part of
0: We're
1: it.
0: all
1: Yes,
0: connected in that
1: definitely.
0: sense to this event.
1: Yes.
0: This is such a powerful read. I urge you all to go on down to CNA.asia and look for the article that Nivelle has written. It's entitled How Indonesia's Mount Dukono Tragedy Mobilized a Village and Left It Scarred. There are some powerful images as well that you'll see. For example, Jabir Abdul, 42 years old, who's a farmer by day, who volunteered to be on the front line of the rescue operation for the missing hikers on Mount Dukono. You see some of the terrain, you see some of the landscape, you see some of the previous experiences that they've had as well in terms of looking for missing hikers. Or there's one image of them pushing an SUV that was stuck in the mud on the slopes of Mount Dukono as well. This is a tremendous read. Go and check it out on CNA.asia. Revel, thank you so much, Nivelle. It's been a pleasure speaking to you. Our guest has been senior correspondent at CNA Digital, Nivelle Raida, who is now back in Jakarta, where he is based. This has been a Singapore Today top story.
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0: It's your latest news here on Singapore Today. Good evening, I'm Daniel Martin. Singapore's electric vessel manufacturers are carving a niche in overseas markets, with demand driven by a global push to decarbonize. But update at home is still in its early stages, with challenges cited like infrastructure readiness and the cost of going electric. Charlotte Lim reports, featuring Tommy Fun, who is founder of local startup Pixis.
8: Solar-powered ferries are giving visitors a new way to soak in Singapore's skyline. Five of them are already in service, with nine more expected to hit the waters by year-end. Local startup Pixis says orders for its electric vessels have nearly doubled in the past 2 years, with new markets like Japan and Indonesia now wanting in on the ride.
9: Regulatory and decarbonisation targets by companies are becoming clearer, more firmed up. And secondly, cost economics. So electric vessel, the total cost of ownership is starting to work quite well, especially for routes that are very heavily utilised, and especially so in this current high fuel price environment.
8: Another firm, Instant Green Tech, is seeing strong overseas demand for electric hovercraft like these. These vessels transport supplies from shore to ships. The firm is making waves overseas, securing new contracts. But at home, adoption remains low. About 10 of some 1,600 hovercrafts are electric.
10: What's needed is really to help the operators of these vessels gain confidence in the economics of the electrification story, in terms of their day-to-day experiences with these vessels. It's definitely an ecosystem that has to come together. I think it goes beyond the vessel builder or operators, and the regulators. It's an ecosystem that has to come together to really help to see what could be done to make this adoption accelerate.
0: You also just heard in that report Eric Chien, who is Senior Business Development Manager at Insun Green Tech. That report by CNA Charlotte Lim. Three people have been detained in Johor over a fatal shooting outside an entertainment centre in Skudai. Police say the 27-year-old victim worked at a warehouse in Singapore and was shot dead last weekend. Another 27-year-old man, described as the victim's friend, was also shot and injured in the incident. Johor Police Chief Hu Chuan Huat said two Malaysian men and a woman, aged 26 to 29, are assisting with investigations. Now, he said only one male suspect has a prior criminal record and no weapons were found during the arrests. Authorities are determining the motive, including possible links to underworld activities or organized crime. President Donald Trump says he will raise the issue of U.S. arms sales to Taiwan when he meets his Chinese counterpart Xi Jinping this week.
11: I'm going to have that discussion with President Xi. President Xi would like us not to, and I'll have that discussion. That's one of the many things I'll be talking about.
0: The Trump administration authorized an $11 billion U.S. dollar weapons package, the largest ever to the island, in December. But they have yet to move forward with delivery. Taiwan's opposition-controlled parliament approved a $25 billion defense spending bill last week. Analysts say the government is seeking to increase deterrence against China. Well, Beijing claims the democratically governed island as its own, describing Taiwan as a red line that must not be crossed. I'm Daniel Martin for Singapore Today. Headlines anytime on CNA 938 and at CNA.Asia. It's Asia Business. Good evening, everybody. Here's how the Singapore stock market fared today. Shares closing pretty much flat. The SDI holding steady at 4,946. Let's dive into some local shares and how they performed today. CSE Global rose 9.3% to $1.64. And then DBS gained 0.6% to $59.10. Seatrium has jumped 5.4% to $2.35. For the latest on the markets and the economy on today's Singapore Today, I'm joined by Tan Te Chun, Portfolio Manager, FSM One Global. Te Chun, welcome back. Let's talk about Asian markets on this Tuesday, May 12th, trading day. We know big news happening in Asia, what with the U.S. president set to have his summit with Chinese counterpart Xi Jinping in Beijing this week. Already we've heard shots fired, so to speak, about, you know, raising of the Taiwan issue and military spending. Trump also describing the ceasefire with Iran as being on, quote, life support. How did all this weigh on Asian markets today?
6: Hi, good afternoon. So I think Asian markets are broadly cautious, but not extremely fearful today. Sentiment-wise, it seems to be in a holding pattern. I think investors are still quite reluctant to make big moves until there's more clarity on what actually comes out of the meeting in Beijing and also the negotiations between US and Iran. So that's it. There has been some sense of optimism, at least over the past few weeks, as we can see from the rally. So Chinese equities, they have been lagging their regional peers, and even the broader Asian markets rallied last month on easing concerns over the US-Iran conflict. So I think there's definitely some pent-up demand for any positive signs coming out of this meeting. So overall, I think a decent outcome from this summit would likely give Chinese equities a meaningful boost. Breakdown, on the other hand, it could unwind some of the recent gains that we have seen, not just for China, but for the rest of the region as well.
0: Let's stick with that upcoming summit for a little bit. Mr. Trump's visit is going to be the first by a sitting U.S. president in almost 10 years. It is expected to focus heavily on ramping up trade. Some analysts already weighing in and saying they don't expect any concrete, definitive outcomes out of this Trump-Xi summit. What's at stake? Are there high stakes here? Expectations?
6: Definitely, man. So this is probably the most consequential meeting of the year. I think the agenda is packed. It spans topics like trade, technology, rare earth export controls, Taiwan, artificial intelligence, so on and so forth. And knowing President Trump, I think we can probably expect him to throw in some surprises also. So regarding trade, I think the current truce between both sides, it is due to expire later this year, which makes this a key opportunity for both the US and China to outline plans for a longer term framework. So the US also most likely wants Beijing to use its connections or leverage with Iran to help open the Strait of Hormuz. And there's, of course, the issue of Taiwan. So overall, I think a contentious summit that deepens tensions could prolong economic and geopolitical volatility, which would have a negative impact on global trade and growth. So I guess the stakes couldn't be higher, not just for both these countries, but for the rest of the world as well.
0: Let's clock in on oil prices today, climbing as the US-Iran deadlock seemingly dashing hopes of any kind of reopening or legitimate reopening of the Strait of Hormuz. The U.S. has said it'll lend more than 53 million barrels of crude from its own strategic reserves to oil companies. Could that help calm the oil markets?
6: So I think the short answer here is that news like this, as we have seen over the past month or so, it should provide some short-term relief, but it is definitely not a game changer. Mm. So the IEA has already described this war as creating the largest energy crisis on record, and member countries have also released a significant portion of available reserves. So the problem is that these reserve releases, they are a supply-side stopgap. They can bring some relief to near-term supply concerns, but they don't fix the structural underlying issue, which is the fact that the Strait of Hormuz remains disrupted. Mm-hmm. And you can see from markets that oil prices are still edging higher, and that is likely because investors are pricing in the uncertainty between the situation between US and Iran, which still remains unresolved. So until there is a credible path to reopen the Strait, I think oil prices, they are likely to stay elevated and volatile.
0: And let's look at the impact on the U.S. itself, because U.S. inflation is expected to tick higher after this fastest increase since 2022 back in March. Are you projecting some kind of sharp increase in U.S. inflation, and how is that going to impact investors?
6: So first of all, I think it's quite reasonable to expect a meaningful uptick in inflation given what has happened in the Middle East. So already in March, US CPI has posted its largest monthly increase since 2022, and that is largely driven by the energy shock coming from the conflict. So April CPI print, it is expected to show headline inflation continuing to climb with energy prices remaining elevated. And that is really the key culprit. And in terms of the implication for investors, I think the broader concern for investors isn't the kind of inflation that monetary policy can fix. It is driven by supply side and geopolitical factors. So as a result, you can see that futures markets, they are no longer pricing in any Fed rate cuts for 2026, with the expectation that inflation stays high for longer. And actually, this started out as one rate cut priced in for 2026. So for investors, I think this is quite a meaningful shift. It also means that the rate environment will stay tighter for longer, and that should be a headwind for duration-sensitive assets, things like your longer-duration bonds, REITs, or your rate-sensitive growth stocks. So in this environment, I think investors may want to favor high-quality companies, those with strong balance sheets, resilient earnings, and on the fixed income side, if you're afraid of the rate volatility, then you perhaps can consider overweighting shorter duration fixed income bonds.
0: Let's check in on some of our Asian markets right now. Looking to India, which is reportedly mulling emergency steps to shore up its foreign exchange reserves, and it's looking to cushion the economic impact from the Middle East conflict. We also heard President Modi make an appeal for the Indian public to not buy gold for the rest of the year, actually, in a bid to try and shore up or save the economy to some extent. Do you foresee emergency measures could be next for India?
6: So in the case of India, I think the country is in a structurally vulnerable position. So it imports close to 90% of its crude oil. So any sharp spike in oil prices, it places a lot of stress on the economy. It also puts pressure on the rupee, and it can potentially widen the current account deficit also. So when the government talks about emergency measures, I think it typically means a few things. The first is the Reserve Bank of India intervening in the currency markets to slow the rupee depreciation. Perhaps tightening capital flow and to reduce speculative outflows and potentially drawing down on their FX reserves to more actively defend the currency. There is also a fiscal angle, so the government may want to look at adjusting domestic fuel pricing or expanding subsidies to help cushion the consumer a little bit. So India does have more policy room than some of its peers, but reserves, even though they are recovering, are still below their earlier peak. And I think the key risk here is that if the conflict continues to drag on, that's when these cushions will start to get tested more seriously for India.
0: Next, let's swing on over through to Japan, where the central bank has debated this near-term rate increase. Any forecasting or pricing in of a stronger yen going forward?
6: Right. So the Bank of Japan is also in a difficult position. So at its April meeting, I think the bank kept rates on hold, but it was a split vote with three members calling for a rate hike. On top of that, the committee has also sharply revised its core inflation forecast upwards for this fiscal year while cutting its growth outlook. So this basically kind of signals a stagflation scenario, and it complicates further future rate decisions considerably. So the hawkish camp at the BOJ argues that waiting too long risks letting inflation expectations become unanchored. Minutes from the earlier meetings have also showed multiple board members pushing for rate increases if the energy shocks prove persistent. So with regards to the yen, I think the bias here is still for some modest strengthening if the BOJ does eventually move. So Japanese authorities are also appear to be increasingly determined to defend the yen, with repeated market interventions over the past few weeks suggesting a reduced tolerance for extreme weakness, especially near the 160 yen to US dollar level. So weak yen it can also significantly amplify imported inflation, particularly through higher energy and food prices, which also puts more pressure on the BOJ to support the currency. So overall, I think a rate hike is coming. The question is the timing, and yeah, of course, whatever has been going on in the Middle East has really complicated things further.
0: The longer it drags out. Okay, let's talk about the report card for Singapore at the end of the trading day. This Tuesday, May 12, Singapore shares closing flat. The STI is steady at some 4,946. Where would you say the winners, losers, and most traded stock for the day are?
6: Right, so let's start with the winners. So the winners, top three winners include Seatrium, which gained 5.38%. Next up, we have Genting Sing, which gained 1.47%. And in third place, we have Yangtze Jiang Shipbuilding, which gained 1.02%. As for the losers, Frasers Logistics and Commercial Trust fell 1.52%, while Keppel and Thai Beverage, they fell roughly 1.19% each. And as for the most traded stock, Seatrium is.
0: Dejun, thank you so much for your time and for joining me on this edition of Asia Business. Tan Dejun is Portfolio Manager, FSM1 Global. That has been your look at the markets and the economy on Singapore Today. I'm Daniel Martin. At 5:45, I'm taking a look at the latest from the roads of Singapore. I have details coming in of an accident. It's on the AYE to Tuas. And it's after Telok Blangah Road. Avoid lane 1. Next up, breakdown, BKE to PIE after the KJE. Heavy on the AYE to MCE at Jurong Town Hall exit. KPE Tunnel to TPE. It's heavy between the PIE and the ECP.
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0: Artificial intelligence, the key buzzword that we are hearing, of course, when it comes to reshaping the workplace. And as you would have heard in the news, Parliament unanimously passed a motion last Wednesday, the 6th of May, affirming that Singapore must not have jobless growth amid the artificial intelligence transition. To remind you, here's a bit from CNA's Paul Sung.
19: The motion recognizes AI's role in driving the economy while emphasizing fairness and inclusion and calls for workers and firms to advance together. Manpower Minister Tan Sy Leng also reassuring MPs that the government will support this shift with concrete action. The motion was filed by Labour Chief Ng Chee Meng and backed by three other MPs, including a nominated Member of Parliament. Calling it a clear signal to workers, Mr. Ng says that it shows that Parliament stands united with them.
0: Okay, so we're taking that stance, that approach, and of course making sure that the worker is recognised. And we've had some initial reports already coming out about the utility of AI in many a company, and some reports that came out just as recently as about 2 weeks ago saying that it's helping to augment the work. But we still see something like 70, 71% of companies in Singapore not taking up AI in a meaningful way. Samantha Ng is joining me, career coach and counselor, Career Development Association of Singapore. Why a career coach? You ask, well, the question I'm asking, based on all the things that we've just described, I'm wondering, could you be in a situation that you don't even realize? Could Singapore PMEBs already be replaced or on their way to being replaced, and you're just not told about it? Maybe there's a department that's been set up to learn about AI and how you do your job, and that's why you've been tagged in news team meetings, and that's why the keystrokes on your mouse and your keyboard might be followed. Is it possible that your job is working or getting ready to replace you, or even already kind of technically replaced you when it comes to your job role? Samantha, thank you for joining me. Hello.
20: Hello, thank you for having me.
0: Do you think there is possibly this concept? And we've seen some examples around the world, but do you think there is this possibility of this concept in Singapore where PMEBs might already be quietly replaced by AI without realizing it?
20: I think to a certain extent, it's not on the full job level, but perhaps at the task level. So, for example, a lot of PMEBs may imagine replacement has, oh, one day I will lose my job to AI. But what is actually happening is that part of the roles are disappearing. The teams may be shrinking. There may be slower hiring or fewer juniors needed. So that is probably a bit harder to detect.
0: Exactly, unless you're working in the HR department and you've noticed all of these that are happening as well. And what about the fact that your company might have launched that AI department and it is potentially learning how you're doing your job and you're told, hey, you know, it's good for you to collaborate with this department so it can figure out what you're doing and actually you might be contributing to your own replacement in a way.
20: Yeah, so if anyone is unsure whether AI is replacing your job or parts of your job, there's usually three questions that one can ask themselves. Number one is, what percentage of my work is repetitive? Because AI is really good at doing standardized work. So that's the first question you can ask yourself. The second question is the value that you're having mainly execution or judgment? Because AI affects execution first. And the third question is, hypothetically, if you were to quit or not be around tomorrow, would the company replace me or redistribute the work using AI tools? Mm. So the last question is very revealing. So in this, when you ask yourself this question, you probably have some good sensing where you will be heading.
0: That is a good range of questions. I always appreciate a listicle. Great three questions to ask. Of course, this is you asking of yourself, lah. Not you marching into your superior's office and asking these questions of your superior.
20: Yeah.
0: I'm looking at the results of a Ministry of Manpower study from Thursday talking about, and I mentioned this earlier on, those companies that have adopted AI say that they are seeing it augment the work. But something like 71.5% of firms that responded said they have yet to integrate the technology. So on the one hand, I'm asking whether or not Singapore PMEBs might be replaced. But lo and behold, looking at this number, maybe companies just haven't got around to even introducing AI in a meaningful way. Is that a more worrying statistic to you?
20: I think for companies who are doing these AI-driven job changes, to a certain extent, many organizations are still figuring out because it's a new era. So I personally feel that at the end of the day, Singapore may not be facing an immediate mass AI unemployment. It's just that we are entering an era whereby work changes faster than what most people would expect. So I think besides, you know, trying to compete with AI on speed alone, how can workers stay relevant is work on certain aspects that AI still cannot work on. So for example, judgment call, the relationship building, the strategic thinking, the dealing with ambiguity, the contextualized understanding. These are some of the areas that workers can still enhance and improve on rather than just competing with AI on speed alone. That is not going to, we probably will lose out.
0: Yeah, yeah. I would say speed is not the way to go. But those particular elements, I like it because those are things that AI may not be so adept at right now. Anybody who's meaningfully using AI in their work will also see that there are a lot of obstacles to overcome. And it's not like a free extra worker necessarily. It's not really an additional team leader, if you will. To some extent, there's a lot of retraining and retraining and retraining and retraining that has to happen. And after a while, I'm finding myself a bit annoyed because in the time I took to retrain you and retrain you and retrain you, the team and retrain the AI chat, I could have done the job faster, possibly.
20: Yeah.
0: Is there some anxiety or career insecurity that's still being linked to AI? Are people confident? What are you hearing from the people that you are consulting with?
20: I think definitely there will be people who are feeling that insecurity when it comes to talking about AI, whether is it for mid-careers or even fresh grad, because at the end of the day, the fear is unemployment, but there are deeper underlying reasons. It could be fear of becoming less valuable, there is slower progression, there's the lack of irrelevance. So Yes, there are PMEBs that are afraid of AI taking over their jobs because they will be afraid of becoming less competitive. But I think it's also important to remember that we cannot outsource all our thinking to AI. So we need to learn to use AI effectively. So a lot of times when I see clients or even students outsourcing their critical thinking skills to AI, that is actually not the ideal way to use AI. You should use AI effectively. Like, you can use ask the AI to teach you on certain concept that maybe you don't have to go through 10 websites to do it, but you cannot outsource it. So for PMEBs who are trying to, who are intending to be relevant, this is something that they have to remember. How can I use AI effectively in my work and not outsource my own critical thinking, my ability to judge, my ability to build relationship to the tool itself?
0: What an important reminder. Yes, don't outsource your creativity. Don't sacrifice it as well by saying things like, hey, so I'm inputting data points A and data points D. I want you to find a unique angle for me to bring up in my deck presentation tomorrow based on your analysis of it. I mean, what? Like, that is the one thing that you're going to be able to be so adept and so quick and so meaningful about as well. It's like looking at the back of the exam booklet to get the answers. Are you doing yourself any favors?
20: No, you shouldn't. You shouldn't. Exactly. In fact, you can ask AI to critique your work, but don't ask AI to think for you.
0: Ooh, great idea. Yes. Like, yeah, what are the weak points? What are the strong points? What are the challenging points? What can I improve on? I like that. Okay, let's talk about if we want, the reason I'm asking this question, are Singapore PMEBs already being replaced, just not told? Again, I was looking at the recent data points from the study by the Ministry of Manpower and looking at the expectations that companies have after adopting as well. It's not the medicine, it's not the panacea that's going to solve everything for you. You're not going to be able to replace an entire workroom of people with an AI that you're not sure in terms of how to get the best out of. Having said that, though, I got to ask you, Samantha, who do you think, or what group of PMEB roles do you think are most at risk now?
20: I think if your role is very, if you're highly educated and you have a highly standardized task, that is something to be careful, because AI is really good at doing standardized work. But if your work requires you to think creatively, solve problems using human judgment, then you are on a safer zone, because that is something that AI can't replace at this moment.
0: I've heard AI can do humor as well, apparently. I should have to double check that. Use humor in your job.
20: I think they do. I think they do. That there's like like AI comedian. There's recently, there's also like an AI monk.
0: Wow. Oh my goodness. I saw, and this was a, it was more about the agents, you know, like Claude and stuff like that. And an agent, the company tasked the agent to open up a brick and mortar store that was selling goods and products, to hire staff to come up with design templates, and was given one main initiative, which is to turn a profit. And the agent started posting, hiring postings on LinkedIn, started conducting Zoom interviews with potential employees, and was already stocking and displaying and selling items. That was terrifying. It truly was. But again, that's the agents. That's a whole different ball game as well. I love the messages that you have shone through on today's edition. Samantha, thank you. Samantha Ng is a career coach and counselor, Career Development Association of Singapore. AI at work, or Singapore PMEBs already being replaced, just not being told? That's the question I've been asking on this edition.
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0: It's 6 p.m. Good evening, everybody. Yes, talk back is coming up in about 10 minutes. Now, you would have heard in Singapore today, two stories of a similar variety emerged. And my blood was boiling. There was this case of a man who installed cameras under the desk of his female co-worker and even set up a live feed to himself from these cameras. Also proceeded to use AI to create fake nude images of that woman and shared it with her. And apparently it all began when the woman had rejected his romantic advances. There was another story of a man being jailed for filming four men in a shipyard toilet. That led me to think, hang on. Is the onus now on you and me to check everywhere we go for spy cams? The four men in a shipyard toilet. Every time you go to the loo, are you checking for spy cams? Every time you hot desk or go to a new desk, are you going to have to start checking every crevice of that desk as well? Is the onus now on you and I to check for spy cams at your desk or in the toilet? That's my question on today's edition of Talk Back. Coming up, but first up, it's your latest news. Good evening, I'm Daniel Martin. A Singapore mosquito production facility is now able to produce 10 million male Wolbachia mosquitoes weekly, up from the 6 million in 2024. Debug, a Google initiative, announced the expansion of its R&D by accelerating AI and automation in the global fight against mosquito-borne diseases. It says this will introduce cost-effective and proven ways to protect communities across the Asia-Pacific region. Here's CNA's Rachel Teng explaining how such facilities use mozzies to fight mozzies.
25: Singapore's Project Wolbachia produces male Aedes aegypti mosquitoes that carry the Wolbachia bacteria. When they mate with female mosquitoes in the wild, their eggs do not hatch. This suppresses the mosquito population by over 90% in some estates. Better still, the males do not bite humans. Google's Debug uses AI and automation to sort the males from the females at scale and speed.
26: An automated sex sorter helps to tell apart the sexes of millions of mosquitoes every single day. So what it does is it makes the mosquito walk through the lanes one at a time and then takes high-resolution passport photos of them. This mosquito is female because it has a long needle-like mouthpiece that allows them to pierce through the human skin and draw blood, whereas the males only have these V-shaped mouthpieces that allows them to only eat for survival. And this way, using the help of AI, they sort through the sexes of the mosquitoes live and only keep the male ones.
25: Robot helpers take care of the bugs at every stage of their life cycle, feeding them regularly, and sieving out smaller male pupae. By scaling up its operations, DBUX says it can tap Singapore's know-how to help the rest of the region. In 2025, Singapore logged over 4,000 dengue fever cases, 70% lower than the year before. But the National Environment Agency says the country needs to stay vigilant to keep numbers in check.
0: CNA's Rachel Ting with that report. A shoplifter identified using facial recognition at a Sheng Siong supermarket was jailed for 8 days today. Catherine Tan Li Eng pleaded guilty to one count of theft. She stole 19 bottles of wine worth over $550 on seven occasions in September last year. Well, the court heard that the 51-year-old committed the offences at a Sheng Siong supermarket at Punggol Central. Now, her actions were discovered when a staff member noticed the discrepancies in the inventory and escalated the matter to retail manager Tay Soon Yao. They reviewed the CCTV footage, confirming repeated thefts involving the same suspect. So her image was uploaded into the supermarket security system, triggering alerts upon her return to any outlet. The next day, Mr. Tay received an alert and intercepted Tan at a self-checkout kiosk. Three unpaid bottles were found in her bag and police were called. Tan made full restitution, amounting to about $470 for the remaining stolen items. The High Court has ordered the Online Citizen's editor, Terry Su, to pay over $154,000 in costs and disbursements to Home Affairs Minister K. Shanmugam and Manpower Minister Tan Si Ling for a defamation case. Now, this is on top of the $420,000 Mr. Su has to pay the two ministers in total for defaming them in an article about transactions they made involving Good Class bungalows. Well, TOC had published the defamatory article in December 2024, titled Bloomberg, nearly half of 2024 GCB transactions lack public record, raising transparency concerns. Well, this was off the back of a Bloomberg article titled Singapore Mansion Deals Are Increasingly Shrouded in Secrecy, which was published that same month. The ministers have also sued Bloomberg and its reporter Lo Tho Wei for their original article. Singapore's electric vessel manufacturers are covering a niche in overseas markets, with demand driven by a global push to decarbonize. But uptake at home is still in its early stages, with challenges cited like infrastructure readiness and the cost of going electric. Here's CNA Charlotte Lim speaking with the founder of local startup Pixis, Tommy Fun, along with Insun Green Tech's senior business development manager, Eric Chien. She finds out the current state of play when it comes to electric vessels.
1: These solar-powered ferries are giving visitors a new way to soak in Singapore's skyline. Five of them are already in service, with nine more expected to hit the waters by year-end. Local startup Pixis says orders for its electric vessels have nearly doubled in the past 2 years, with new markets like Japan and Indonesia now wanting in on the ride.
4: Regulatory and decarbonisation targets by companies are becoming clearer, more firmed up. And secondly, cost economics. So electric vessel, the total cost of ownership is starting to work quite well, especially for routes that are very heavily utilised, and especially so in this current high fuel price environment.
1: Another firm, Insun Green Tech, is seeing strong overseas demand for electric hovercraft like these. These vessels transport supplies from shore to ships. The firm is making waves overseas, securing new contracts. But at home, adoption remains low. About 10 of some 1,600 hovercrafts are electric.
5: What's needed is really to help the operators of these vessels gain confidence in the economics of the electrification story, in terms of their day-to-day experiences with these vessels. It's definitely an ecosystem that has to come together. I think it goes beyond the vessel builder, operators, and the regulators. It's an ecosystem that has to come together to really help to see what could be done to make this adoption accelerate.
1: One market observer says the answer lies in infrastructure, like building more charges and even rethinking routes so that operations become more viable.

0: Have you been experiencing hives that keep coming back? 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Learn more about CSU at iseu.sg. That's iseu.sg. This message is brought to you by Novartis Singapore.
1: Media reports say no weapons were found during the arrests. And in world news, U.S. President Donald Trump says he will raise the issue of arms sales to Taiwan when he meets his Chinese counterpart Xi Jinping this week.
2: I'm going to have that discussion with President Xi. President Xi would like us not to, and I'll have that discussion. That's one of the many things I'll be talking about.
1: The topic of Taiwan is likely to overshadow talks, as top Chinese officials reiterate that the island was, quote, the biggest risk, end quote, in China-U.S. relations. Taiwan says it will be observing the summit closely, adding that the Trump administration has consistently expressed Washington's support for the island. I'm Daniel Martin for Singapore Today Headlines Anytime on CNA 938 and at CNA.Asia. Is the onus on you now, you and I, to check every toilet we go into, every escalator we go up, every workstation we work at underneath for webcams and spy cams? This coming off the heels of two similar incidents reported in the news yesterday. I'll tell you more about that as we kick off Talk Back. But first up, on the roads, I'm getting details of one accident on the BKE to Woodlands. It's after Mandai Road. Avoid Lane 3. Got a breakdown on the CTE to AYE after Outram Road. Also a breakdown on the PIE to Changi after Bedok North Road. And a breakdown on the KJE to PIE after Woodlands Road. As for your weather forecast, looking to the latest from the Met Services, the Anyway heat map says we're seeing pretty much wet weather across the island. To the west, I'm seeing thundery showers. To the central and a little bit of the east, I'm seeing light showers across the top, like a hat. The entire north part. Well, like across the island on the north, it is cloudy. Wow, got a mix of all today. Got cloudy, got light showers and thundery showers. That's up till 7:30 p.m. Temperature range for the day 24 to 33.
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1: Two eerily similar situations being reported on in the news on Monday, May 11th, which is forming the basis of my Talk Back discussion today. So in one situation, a 31-year-old Singaporean man pleaded guilty to installing equipment for voyeurism and insulting a woman's modesty. He'd installed spy cams under her desk. This is his co-worker, and had even set up a live feed from the spy cams to himself. He had also sent her an AI-generated nude image using her face. And apparently this all stemmed, in the article it stated, after she declined his initial romantic or social approaches. In another case, a 26-year-old man was

0: sentenced to jail for secretly recording videos of four men in a toilet at a SemCorp marine shipyard. This is everyday space. These are your workstations. This is the lavatory. It's men, it's women. It is live feeds. Is the onus now on you and I to check for spy cams at your desk or in the toilet? Has it reached that stage? Just look at these two incidents.
1: Have your say. It's Talkback with Daniel Martin. Call in 669 11938 or WhatsApp 963 11938.
0: Come on, I want to hear from you. Join the discussion. Send voice notes. Send your messages. Call in. Be a part of the discussion. Are you as incensed and as outraged as I am that it's reached this stage? Ivan Tan is joining me once again, cybersecurity expert from Asia Top Investigation. We've had him a couple times on Singapore Today. It's good to talk to you again. Hello, Ivan. Thanks for being here on today's Talkback.
2: Hi, Daniel. Thanks for having me.
0: So I brought you on because I want you to walk us through some of the things we might have to start paying attention to on a regular basis. I think it goes without saying that a common trend for a lot of younger persons when they're traveling has been to check the hotel room that they check into or the Airbnb that they check into for spy cameras. And I just find it miserably sad that it's come to that. That's become a norm for so many people. Let's get your expert advice. Where to check? How to check? You know, Sometimes they sell these things online that claim to be able, like you put it in front of the PowerPoint and it will show you the lens of a camera. Where to check? How to check? And do these things work?
2: No, yes, you're absolutely right, Daniel. I think we're in an era where more and more of these equipments are readily available, especially on online e-commerce platforms. Normal person like you and I can actually purchase one for under $20, especially when going to an unfamiliar place like an overseas Airbnb or hotel room. It's important to check the private areas. So the first place I would check is actually the bedroom as well as the toilet, making sure that there are no lens being pointed in public areas, private areas.
0: How to check?
2: There are several ways that we use to check. Of course, the most practical one is to do a visual sweep, making sure that there's no obvious cameras or unintended wirings or even smoke detectors or USB power plugs, clocks pointing in these areas. This could be points where people hide hidden recording devices. Another way is actually to use your phone. You can actually off all the lights, use your phone camera, and see if there are any reflecting surfaces. So a phone camera can detect a white spot, which may indicate a lens reflection. And if you really want to be sure, what you can do is that you can buy a dedicated radio frequency or RF detector to pick up signals from wireless cameras that are emitting these signals through other feeds.
0: Do spy cams and these kinds of cameras that go in toilets or power sockets or behind mirrors, Are they usually relying on RF?
2: There are several kinds of these cameras because they're so widely available and the technology is changing. Some of them actually transmit live feeds to the user. Others actually record on a stored memory card. So the ones that are transmitting live feeds actually use radio frequencies.
0: Let's talk about the toilet. So we all visit public facilities on a regular basis, bathrooms in your workplace on a regular basis as well. As we saw from this recent incident, a 26-year-old man sentenced to jail for secretly recording videos of four men in a toilet at SemCorp Marine Shipyard. Has it reached that point? Is it the norm? Should I just look up at the light above me or the mirror in front of me or the toilet roll holder? Should I be doing quick spot checks? And if so, how and where?
2: Of course, I wouldn't say that it has come to a point where we should constantly live in fear when you use these common spaces. However, a healthy awareness is reasonable. So going into unfamiliar spaces like a public toilet, it's important to take note of things which shouldn't be there. For example, an oddly placed pen, which may consist of a recording device, or oddly placed USB plug, smoke detector, and things like that, which you know, normal people like you and I know how a smoke detector look like. It shouldn't have a hole pointing towards my face or my private areas. So suspicious items like this, you should take particular note of. And also sometimes you do see loose wires. These are things which should not be in the toilet, right? So these would cause alarm and you should inspect the device closer.
0: Where are the specific pain points? So the smoke detector you mentioned as well. Are you talking about like the overhead light? I remember there was one particular case where the individual noticed that the, you know, sometimes there are these movable ceiling boards and they noticed that the movable ceiling boards were agile or a little bit out of place. Like things like that, lah, that are a little bit out of place that just look a little bit askew, is it?
2: Yes, you're right to say that. So, of course, it's impossible to say where the offender will actually hide these cameras. There have been reported cases where it has been hidden behind two-way mirrors in door locks, in false ceiling.
0: Oh, gosh.
2: So these are places which obviously we can't 100% detect. But of course, again, do a visual sweep and to see if there's anything oddly placed, something that shouldn't be there, or a ceiling that's slightly shifted. Or, you know, these things actually give a tell, and then we should inspect it closer.
0: Yeah, I have seen those reports of it being behind mirrors that are built into the Airbnb. How are you going to... This is not the kind of mirror that you can just pull off the wall. It's a built-in kind of situation. That's terrifying. But okay, so those clean sweep spot checks in the washroom. But it's so, like, ridiculous, like... Like some people like, you know, really urgently have to go to the bathroom. They're like, oh, you have to look up first, look left, look right. One of my listeners, what's happening in and asking this question. Hi there, Daniel. I've heard that you can use your phone or infrared to detect Wi-Fi cameras in hotel rooms. Perhaps we could have an app developed to do a scan of your toilets as well. Is that true? Have you heard about that?
2: Yes, so there are certain apps that uses your phone's hardware technology to try to detect signals which devices are emitting. So radio frequency is one of them. I wouldn't say this is foolproof. However, it's a good sign that something is not right. So again, if you're going to an unfamiliar space, do a visual sweep and then use your phone as well as a RF frequency detector. These are the basic things that you can do to ensure that you're in a safe and protected place. However, professionals like us actually use a combination of these three as well as other equipments to ensure that the place is secure.
0: Sorry, how do you use your phone? Like just open the Wi-Fi button and see if there are very strong signals with you, is it?
2: Not in that sense. So there are some third-party apps where it allows you to use your phone's hardware and software to actually detect if there's a close-by device that is transmitting a signal. So for instance, if you were to use the app near a TV, you would be able to, you know, see that there's some activity going on. Same for your Wi-Fi router. However, it shouldn't be, for example, near the sofa or near the chair. So these are places which shouldn't be emitting any signals at all.
0: Oh, okay. So there's a little bit of detective work, pardon the pun, but you do have to be doing a little bit of detective work. This is another listener WhatsApping in and just saying point blank, I think all spy cams should be banned for sale. That was actually almost like a topic that I had with Ivan quite a while ago. We were talking about whether or not we should ban the sale of pen cams in particular. Not all spy cams, but pen cams in particular, because they are made for subterfuge. They are made, except for use by professionals who would use it, private investigators, people of the law enforcement and things like that. Because why would a regular person need to have a camera in their pocket that looks like a pen? Right? Maybe there are certain categories of spy cams that should be banned. But as it stands now, Ivan, when you look around and you look at some of the online portals or even some of the normal websites that are selling these things, are you surprised by the quality and capabilities of some of these spy cams out there?
2: Absolutely. Just maybe we say 5 years ago, the technology is not as good as it is now. It's extremely cheap to get these devices. It's extremely easy and fast with next day delivery shipping as well. These cameras can last up to 4 hours, 8 hours, or even a day with continuous recording. Some of them even have motion sensor detectors, so they only record when they detect
0: which conserves battery
2: human movements. That's right, as well as storage. And as you already know, some of them actually have live feed. So all these technology advancements actually propels the use of spy cameras, and people using them actually have more control over how they're using.
0: That is upsetting and terrifying on so many levels. Yes, let's talk about the live feed aspect, because the other situation that sparked today's discussion point was how a 31-year-old Singaporean man pleaded guilty to installing equipment for voyeurism, webcams essentially, or spy cams, under the desk of his female coworker, and had set up a live feed from those spy cameras to himself. This is your workplace. This is your work environment. It's supposed to be a safe space. And to think that this person had to endure the invasion and the trauma of this situation, what is the is it easy to set up a live feed? Does it also mean that you don't need to worry about changing the battery packs and they're not going to run out of power? Is this a bit more sophisticated?
2: Well, in terms of the technical wise, it's not that much more sophisticated. Either you can connect it to a power source, such as wiring it directly to a socket, or even a power bank. So these are devices which are allowed to record for extended period of hours, as well as if it's a live feed, then they can store it on the cloud. So again, it's not difficult to find these devices if you are aware. But then again, if it's your workplace, you're so comfortable with the surrounding, your dedicated desk, you tend to be a bit complacent. So my advice is, you know, if something is wrong or something is out of place, just be a bit more aware of your situation as well as your surroundings.
0: But like, do I not, like, because a lot of us hot desk on a regular basis as well. So you're changing desks every other day. So now, like, do I have to advise people and talk to members of my team and say, oh, like, you know, look under your desk and stuff like that? What am I looking for, even if I am inspecting?
2: Well, you would first look for anything that has been placed there recently, or that is not the same as any other desk. So say, for example, you have a tissue box of a different brand or something with a light black dot that you see shouldn't be there, or maybe something that's emitting a little red light from under your desk. Yeah. So things like that usually is a tell. If you're unsure what that device is, sound it out and take a closer inspection.
0: Another listener WhatsApping in and saying, hey, how useful are those like China Taobao tools sold that claim to be able to scan and find spy cams via the visual method? Are these legit? They sent a screenshot of it. And yeah, it does resemble some of those that I think we were talking about earlier on. It looks like a little oval piece of plastic, and there's a little bit of glass in the center, and there seem to be some kind of like light indicators on the side of it, and you would hold it up against the power sockets or the smoke detector. Legit or not? Because some of these, like you said, under $20, some of them are even cheaper. Like, you know, are we just being taken for a ride as well?
2: Yes, so those actually help with the visual scan. What it does is that what you're supposed to do in a dark room, you actually turn off all the lights and then you use the flash from that device and you put your eye through that red lens. The light from the device will then reflect off any camera lens that's pointing at you. So then you'll see a strong reflection from there, and then you can take a closer look. So I would say it is somewhat legit, but it doesn't really help. It's not a foolproof method. It's not a foolproof device that can definitely detect, but it does help with the visual inspection part.
0: Yeah. It's not scanning the room per se, and really how effective it is also depends on where you're pointing it functionally at the end of the day.
2: Correct. Exactly.
0: Got it.
2: So my advice would be to first look at where is the most likely spots that you might be vulnerable. So again, in the toilet, in the bedroom, and private spaces. And then think in their perspective, if they were to put a camera, where should it be pointing? And then you use that device and use your eyes to scan that area.
0: Now I have to start thinking about how people point camera and what kind of shots they're trying to get also. Like, this is it's you can tell, like, I'm bothered by this. I really think it's ridiculous. I think it's absolutely an invasion. I'm shocked by the sophistication of the equipment that can be purchased nominally and easily off the internet and even e-commerce platforms as well. Ivan, it's been very important hearing from you firsthand about all these facts. Thank you so much for spending time with us. He's Ivan Tan, cybersecurity expert from Asia Top Investigation. Thank you all for your WhatsApps on today's edition.
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4: 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Understand Asia.
0: Good evening. You're tuned in to Singapore Today. I'm Daniel Martin. It's your latest news. Well, Singapore's electric vessel manufacturers, they're carving out a niche for themselves in overseas markets with demand driven by a global push to decarbonize. But uptake at home, that's still in its early stages, with challenges cited like infrastructure readiness and the cost of going electric. CNA Charlotte Lim reports featuring Tommy Foon, who's founder of local startup Pixis, on the electric vessels uptake.
5: Solar-powered ferries are giving visitors a new way to soak in Singapore skyline. Five of them are already in service, with nine more expected to hit the waters by year end. Local startup Pixis says orders for its electric vessels have nearly doubled in the past 2 years, with new markets like Japan and Indonesia now wanting in on the ride.
6: Regulatory and decarbonization targets by companies are becoming clearer, more firmed up. And secondly, cost economics. So electric vessel, the total cost of ownership is starting to work quite well, especially for routes that are very heavily utilized, and especially so in this current high fuel price environment.
5: Another firm, Instant Green Tech, is seeing strong overseas demand for electric hovercraft like these. These vessels transport supplies from shore to ships. The firm is making waves overseas, securing new contracts. But at home, adoption remains low. About 10 of some 1,600 hovercrafts are electric.
7: What's needed is really to help the operators of these vessels gain confidence in the economics of the electrification story, in terms of their day-to-day experiences with these vessels. It's definitely an ecosystem that has to come together. I think it goes beyond the vessel builder, operators, and the regulators. It's an ecosystem that has to come together to really help to see what could be done to make this adoption accelerate.
0: Well, there you also heard from Eric Chien, who is Senior Business Development Manager at Yinsen Green Tech, rounding off that report by CNA Charlotte Lim. China has voiced opposition to U.S. weapons sales to Taiwan after President Donald Trump said he would discuss the matter with his Chinese counterpart Xi Jinping on a visit to Beijing this week. Well, the U.S. had authorized an $11 billion weapons package, the largest ever, to Taiwan in December. The island's opposition-controlled parliament approved a $25 billion U.S. defense spending bill last week as Taipei looks to ramp up its defense capabilities. Well, China stresses that its position on arms sales to Taiwan remains unchanged. U.S. Treasury Secretary Scott Bessent has met with Japanese Prime Minister Sanai Takaichi, reaffirming ties between Washington and Tokyo. They discussed a range of issues, including strategic investments, as well as Mr. Trump's upcoming meeting with Chinese President Xi Jinping. He separately met with Foreign Minister Toshimitsu Motegi, holding talks on joint economic security. The U.S. Treasury chief had earlier held talks with Japan's finance minister, Satsuki Katayama, calling discussions on a critical minerals investment deal positive. He also pledged to maintain and strengthen coordination with Tokyo to curb currency volatility. Headlines anytime on CNA 938 and at CNA.Asia. You're tuned in to Singapore Today at 6:34. Asia Business coming up in a moment, but first let's check in on those rush hour roads for you right now. I've got details of two breakdowns and one accident site. The breakdowns, one is on the AYE to Tuas after Lower Delta Road. The other is on the CTE to SLE after Ang Mo Kio Avenue 1. On to the accident site, that is on the PIE to Changi. It's after Thompson Road, where you're advised to avoid lane 1. Also look out for heavy conditions on the PIE to Tuas between the BKE and Toa Payoh. That is your latest traffic right here on Singapore Today. This is Asia Business. Good evening. Let's see how the Singapore stock market fared at the end of the trading day. Singapore shares closing flat with the STI holding steady at 4,946. Let's delve into some of the local stocks for you. Well, we've got CSE Global, which rose 9.3% to $1.64. I'm also looking at DBS, which gained 0.6% to $59.10. And then Seatrium jumping 5.4% to $2.35. So how did the rest of Asian markets fare on this trading day? Bearing in mind that we've seen quite a fair bit of international movements that might impede Asian market growth. For example, we saw US President Donald Trump announcing and talking about his summit with Chinese counterpart, but also talking about how he's going to raise the idea of weapons sales to Taiwan. And we're also seeing that the ceasefire with Iran has been described by Mr. Trump again as being on life support. Did this sway Asian market trade today? Tan Te Chun, Portfolio Manager, FSM One Global.
8: I think Asian markets are broadly cautious, but not extremely fearful today. Sentiment-wise, it seems to be in a holding pattern. I think investors are still quite reluctant to make big moves until there's more clarity on what actually comes out of the meeting in Beijing and also the negotiations between US and Iran. So that's it. There has been some sense of optimism, at least over the past few weeks, as we can see from the rally. So Chinese equities, they have been lagging their regional peers, and even the broader Asian markets rallied last month on easing concerns over the US-Iran conflict. So I think there's definitely some pent-up demand for any positive signs coming out of this meeting. So overall, I think a decent outcome from this summit would likely give Chinese equities a meaningful boost. Breakdown, on the other hand, it could unwind some of the recent gains that we have seen, not just for China, but for the rest of the region as well.
0: Let's stick with that upcoming summit for a little bit. Mr. Trump's visit is going to be the first by a sitting US president in almost 10 years. It is expected to focus heavily on ramping up trade. Some analysts already weighing in and saying they don't expect any concrete, definitive outcomes out of this Trump-C summit. What's at stake? Are there high stakes here? Expectations?
8: Definitely, man. So this is probably the most consequential meeting of the year. I think the agenda is packed. It spans topics like trade, technology, rare earth export controls, Taiwan, artificial intelligence, so on and so forth. And knowing President Trump, I think we can probably expect him to throw in some surprises also. So regarding trade, I think the current truce between both sides, it is due to expire later this year, which makes this a key opportunity for both the US and China to outline plans for a longer term framework. So the US also most likely wants Beijing to use its connections or leverage with Iran to help open the Strait of Hormuz. And there's, of course, the issue of Taiwan. So overall, I think a contentious summit that deepens tensions could prolong economic and geopolitical volatility, which would have a negative impact on global trade and growth. So I guess the stakes couldn't be higher, not just for both these countries, but for the rest of the world as well.
0: Let's clock in on oil prices today, climbing as the US-Iran deadlock seemingly dashing hopes of any kind of reopening or legitimate reopening of the Strait of Hormuz. The US has said it'll lend more than 53 million barrels of crude from its own strategic reserves to oil companies. Could that help calm the oil markets?
8: So I think the short answer here is that news like this, as we have seen over the past month or so, it should provide some short-term relief, but it is definitely not a game changer. So the IEA has already described this war as creating the largest energy crisis on record, and member countries have also released a significant portion of available reserves. So the problem is that these reserve releases, they are a supply-side stopgap. They can bring some relief to near-term supply concerns, but they don't fix the structural underlying issue, which is the fact that the Strait of Hormuz remains disrupted. And you can see from

0: markets that oil prices are still edging higher, and that is likely because investors are pricing in the uncertainty between the situation between US and Iran, which still remains unresolved. So until there is a credible path to reopen the strait, I think oil prices, they are likely to stay elevated and volatile.
1: And let's look at the impact on the US itself, because US inflation is expected to tick higher after this fastest increase since 2022 back in March. Are you projecting some kind of sharp increase in US inflation, and how is that going to impact investors?
0: So first of all, I think it's quite reasonable to expect a meaningful uptick in inflation given what has happened in the Middle East. So already in March, US CPI has posted its largest monthly increase since 2022, and that is largely driven by the energy shock coming from the conflict. So April CPI print, it is expected to show headline inflation continuing to climb with energy prices remaining elevated, and that is really the key culprit. And in terms of the implication for investors, I think the broader concern for investors isn't the kind of in, th that this isn't the kind of inflation that monetary policy can fix. It is driven by supply side and geopolitical factors. So as a result, you can see that futures markets, they are no longer pricing in any Fed rate cuts for 2026, with the expectation that inflation stays high for longer. And actually, this started out as one rate cut priced in for 2026. So for investors, I think this is quite a meaningful shift. It also means that the rate environment will stay tighter for longer, and that should be a headwind for duration-sensitive assets, things like your longer-duration bonds, REITs, or your rate-sensitive growth stocks. So in this environment, I think investors may want to favor high-quality companies, those with strong balance sheets, resilient earnings, and on the fixed income side, if you're afraid of the rate volatility, then you perhaps can consider overweighting shorter duration fixed income bonds.
1: Dejun, thank you so much for your time and for joining me on this edition of Asia Business. Tan Dejun is Portfolio Manager, FSM1 Global. That has been your look at the markets and the economy on Singapore Today. I'm Daniel Martin.
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1: It is indeed. Congratulations.
5: Yay. 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
1: Wonderful news. 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
3: To our winners, enjoy those premiums. 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
8: It's a Singapore Today top story with Daniel Martin.
1: In this Singapore Today top story, our attention focuses once again on the Mount Dukono tragedy. The painful and difficult work of search and rescue is what I want to focus on. Indonesian authorities are investigating why local guides who brought hikers up Mount Dukono failed to receive the climbing ban. The active volcano in Indonesia erupted last Friday. As we've all heard, of course, it has resulted in the death of two Singaporeans and one Indonesian. Here's a bit from Nadira Zaidi's report on CNA.
9: Their guide said they reached the summit at about 7:25 in the morning before the volcano erupted, roughly 20 minutes later. As the hikers fled, the guide and one member of the group turned back to help another Singaporean. Local authorities say temperatures during the eruption reached as high as 700 degrees Celsius. Even then, the guide waited near the summit for hours away from falling rocks until a local rescue team arrived so he could help identify the victims' locations.
1: A lot has gone into the search and rescue efforts on the ground in a very challenging physical landscape after an eruption. We even read on CNA.Asia about how one village got mobilized to help with the search and rescue efforts, to the point that Well, as the headline reads, it has permanently scarred the village. Go read the article to find out more on CNA.Asia. Foreign Affairs Minister Vipin Balakrishnan has offered Singapore's gratitude to the Indonesian government, as well as search and rescue personnel who've coordinated efforts following the Mount Dukono eruption. Minister Vipin Balakrishnan is now in Jakarta for a three-day working visit and has reaffirmed the long-standing friendship between the two nations. Both sides discussed a wide range of issues, including economic development and exploring the expansion of joint sustainable industrial zones. Our CNA digital colleague, senior correspondent Nivelle Reda, has been covering the developments at Mount Dukono and spoke with several locals there. He's also written a CNA article about how the locals have been left scarred by Mount Dukono's recent eruption and the search efforts that followed. In fact, Nivelle is joining me live on air right now. He's back in Jakarta, where he is based, senior correspondent at CNA Digital here in Singapore today. Nivelle, thank you so much for joining me. I pored over the article that you wrote, and the images were stark and powerful as well. In that particular instance, explain to my listeners the role that locals are playing in Indonesia on the ground and near the volcanic eruption site as well. What role are locals playing in terms of search and rescue?
10: Oh, yeah, they're playing a very instrumental role in the search and rescue efforts. Of course, being locals, they were the first to get to the scene. They were the first to receive information from the survivors on the rough whereabouts of, or the possible whereabouts of the missing victims. And of course, like, because they are locals, they climbed the mountain so many times, for generations, they know the mountain like the back of their hands. So they played a very important role, not just in guiding, but also being at the front line of the rescue operation itself.
1: It's fascinating to hear that, because I think maybe we're very sheltered people here in Singapore, but I think many mm-hmm. of my listeners would assume that those nearby would be, or those living nearby would be more focused on evacuation efforts and leaving the locale and protecting their livelihoods and their family members. How fascinating to hear that they've had to step forward as well. Clue us in to this mindset. Was this coming from their own will and instinct, or was this something that was directed of them in many ways?
10: Yes. I mean, what is amazing that every time there's an eruption in Mount Dukono, they were the first line of defense, so to speak, when rescue authorities need for them to scan or to comb the landscape, you know, looking for a missing person or the possibility of hikers in the area, because there's just so many entry points leading to Dukono, starting from the official path that was authorized, mm-hmm. but all the way to small paths that is used by local farmers or local hunters. So they know all of these paths by heart, where it leads, what challenges that they pose, whether there's going to be water, whether there's going to be, big boulders standing on their way, what's the condition like when it's wet. So they know all these things, which is, to me, like, it's fascinating mm-hmm. and how they come together, because rescuers from Jakarta, however equipped they are, they don't know the local knowledge that they possess, which is truly inspiring, I guess.
11: Dr. Balakrishnan said over 150 search and rescue personnel worked in steep and unstable terrain and thick volcanic ash on Mount Dukono amid risks posed by continuous eruptions. They were also involved in the final stage of forensic identification.
1: That's excerpts from the report you heard on CNA 938. Nivelle Reda is joining me. He's senior correspondent at CNA Digital back in Jakarta, where he is based. Nivelle, you spoke with Mamuya native Sababil Pasaraja, who took part in the rescue effort. What impressed you? What shocked you? What made you really just in awe in many ways. I could sense it from your writing, honestly, from the article,
10: yes.
1: How you were truly in awe of the self-sacrificing nature of these individuals as well. In many ways, they just see it as like, hey, of course we're going to do it. It's our land. We know it best. We're the best person to do it. That's the semblance I got. What did you get from Sababil Pasaraja? What did you glean from your discussion with him?
10: Yes. You know, there's this collective consciousness that you know, they're responsible for. This is their home. So they have a sense of responsibility to protect it. They have a sense of responsibility whenever there is a calamity happening in their backyard, that they have a sense of community togetherness. They immediately ban. Just contact all the authorities have to do is just contact one of them, and they immediately band together and come up with their own plan. What is amazing that they do this at the background of probably like one of the biggest eruptions that they have experienced in decades. You're right at pointing out, you know, that they're willing to sacrifice the personal risk. It comes with a risk to the community as well. There's a lot of ashes accumulating at the top. Just a little bit of rain, all that ash would fall down and develop into a flash flood, threatening their homes, threatening their plantations, livelihoods, you know. But instead, they come together and assist it. Not only assist it, but being on the front line, actually doing the digging, actually doing the going to near the crater, you know, which I feel it's just amazing how they come together. Yeah.
1: Let's talk about that actual journey of being on the search and rescue front line. As you just described, first of all, dangerous terrain. So harm to self is evident. And then there is the emotional and almost painful experience of either discovering bodies or even not discovering bodies. Either is equally traumatic and painful an experience. What did they tell you about the emotional and physical journey of being on the front line of search and rescue?
10: Yes, I mean the physical, because they're used to manual labor, because they know that the mountain, you know, by heart, basically, it's not taxing for them, but emotionally it was really nerve-wracking. The volcano is still erupting. It's very active. There were, you know, volcanic rocks being ejected, you know, from time to time. There's hot plume of ash spewing from, you know, minute to minute. And the weather is just, you know, make it really, really hard. It was pouring rain right at the top. So emotionally, it was really tiring, especially when they finally discovered the bodies. You know, there was such horrendous condition, being so close to the crater, being so close to to falling rocks, falling ashes. They were buried. Everything was
1: violent, you know, violent situation.
10: Violent situation. Like, I cannot imagine just, you know, being just seeing like this horrendous scene that they were witnessing. And this is the first time, so I was told, this is the first time there was any casualty in Mount Kono.
1: Oh, dear.
10: So it comes as a really shock. They went from no deaths to three deaths in a single eruption. So it's really shocking for them.
1: You mentioned there was still lava flow, eruptions, ejection of rock fragments and ashes spewed into the atmosphere as well. You spoke to another Mamuya resident, Hambali Diadi. He climbed at that time when there were still eruptions of lava flow and ash. How did he do that?
10: Yes, he was one of the more senior members of the group. I guess, like, I spoke to him, like, aren't you afraid? Aren't you, the volcano is still very much active. And he said, like, well, imagine being in the family's position. I imagine if it were me, or if it were my family members who were, missing or buried underneath all that, what I'm trying to do is just give some consolation, if there's any consolation that, if I found their body, if at least would give them some kind of closure. And that's the mentality I think shared by a lot of the rescuers, that's keeping them to from pressing forward, even though, like, in their heart, this is a very scary situation that they
1: Yes.
10: put themselves in. Yes.
1: What tremendous empathy they've demonstrated. This was what, 150 military and civilian rescuers in total that were part
10: Yes.
1: of the search and rescue effort, which included this small village in Indonesia's North Maluku. You write, and I want to end on this point, about the deep scar that this has left in that village, in that community. Why?
10: They, one of the shocking revelations that they told me, they actually saw the group arriving the day before. So they arrive the day before with the intention of camping overnight and then attacking the summit really early in the morning to catch the sunrise. So it take you know so so their Instagram photos would be like perfect, picture perfect or something. That's what, they could have stopped this, and instead they allow this to happen in their backyard. They know that the volcano is very active. In fact, on April
1: They
10: 17th,
1: had no way of knowing it would erupt. I mean, so unfair. I mean, I get the guilt, but I mean, really, I don't, nobody blames them, I'm sure.
10: But there is a sense of responsibility, at least, there's a sense of responsibility. Like, then the government has imposed a no-go, a restriction from climbing activities. They could have listened, like, they could have stopped these people from entering, or at least interrogate, hey, who are you? Where are you going? Are you climbing Mount Dukono? Do you know that there is a restriction being imposed here? I mean, there's so many ways that they could have prevented this tragedy from happening, because there's a there's a sense that this is we're also we're also not to say to blame, but
1: Connected. We're all connected to it in a way as well. The empathy, the duty, the sense of regret, it all comes through in the article written by Nivelle Rider. It's called How Indonesia's Mount Dukono Tragedy Mobilized a Village and Left It Scarred. These individuals very often came forward and were a part of the 150-strong search and rescue efforts. Go and check out the article right now on CNA.Asia. And of course, you can listen to the podcast of this entire discussion. Just search for CNA 938 Rewind. I'm Daniel Martin. Thank you for joining me on the Singapore Today Top Story.

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8: It is 7 p.m. Good evening. Health Matters is coming up in 10 minutes. A global sting by HSA and Interpol at the end of March. It's just wiped out nearly 1,000 illegal health listings in Singapore. And get this, a staggering 80% of them were for contact lenses. If you're hunting for a cheap deal on your daily disposables or those trendy colored lenses, you might be buying a one-way ticket to a corneal ulcer. Coming up, I'll be speaking to a refractive and cataract surgeon on why these counterfeit lenses are appearing on your social media feeds and the permanent damage they can do to your sight in just 24 hours. If it's a matter of health, it matters. Health Matters up next after the 7 p.m. news. Good evening, I'm Daniel Martin. It's your latest news headlines. Thank you for joining me. The High Court has ordered the online Citizens editor Terry Su to pay over $154,000 in costs and disbursements to Home Affairs Minister K. Shanmugam and Manpower Minister Tan Sri Leng for a defamation case. And this is on top of the $420,000 Mr. Su has to pay the two ministers in total for defaming them in an article about transactions they made involving good class bungalows. TOC had published the defamatory article in December 2024 titled Bloomberg, semicolon, nearly half of 2024 GCB transactions lack public record, raising transparency concerns. That was the name of the article. And this was off the back of a Bloomberg article titled Singapore Mansion Deals Are Increasingly Shrouded in Secrecy, which was published that same month. Now, the ministers have also sued Bloomberg and its reporter, Lo Tho Wei, for the original article. A shoplifter identified using facial recognition at a Sheng Siong supermarket was jailed for 8 days today. Catherine Tan Li Eng pleaded guilty to one count of theft. She stole 19 bottles of wine worth over $550 on seven occasions in September last year. Now, the court heard that the 51-year-old committed the offences at a Sheng Siong supermarket in Punggol Central. Now, her actions were discovered when a staff member noticed the discrepancies in the inventory and escalated the matter to her retail manager. They reviewed CCTV footage, confirming repeated thefts involving the same suspect. And her image was uploaded into the supermarket security system, triggering alerts upon her return to any outlet. Now, the next day, the retail manager received an alert and intercepted Tan at a self-checkout kiosk. Three unpaid bottles were found in her bag and police were called. Tan has made full restitution, amounting to about $470 for the remaining stolen items. A former Singapore Police Force investigation officer has been jailed for more than 9 months for forging statements and documents. S. Vigneshwaran Subramaniam pleaded guilty to four counts of forgery. Another five charges were taken into consideration. The offences occurred over 1.5 years, involving seven case files he handled between June 2021 and February 2023. Now, the court heard he'd forged statements from accused persons, victims, and witnesses, and falsified acknowledgement forms. In one case, he called an accused person and used the information for a statement, which he forged with the person's signature. His defense lawyer said Vigneshwaran suffered prolonged grief and depression after his father's sudden death and amid mounting work pressures. But the judge stressed that police integrity is vital. Warning, officers who break the law cannot expect leniency. A Singapore mosquito production facility is now able to produce 10 million male Wolbachia mosquitoes weekly, up from the 6 million in 2024. Debug, a Google initiative, announced the expansion of its R&D by accelerating AI and automation in the global fight against mosquito-borne diseases. It says this will introduce cost-effective and proven ways to protect communities across the Asia-Pacific region. CNA's Rachel Teng explains how such facilities use mozzies to fight mozzies.
9: Singapore's Project Wolbachia produces male Aedes aegypti mosquitoes that carry the Wolbachia bacteria. When they mate with female mosquitoes in the wild, their eggs do not hatch. This suppresses the mosquito population by over 90% in some estates. Better still, the males do not bite humans. Google's Debug uses AI and automation to sort the males from the females at scale and speed.
10: An automated sex sorter helps to tell apart the sexes of millions of mosquitoes every single day. So what it does is it makes the mosquito walk through the lanes one at a time and then takes high-resolution passport photos of them. This mosquito is female because it has a long needle-like mouthpiece that allows them to pierce through the human skin and draw blood, whereas the males only have these V-shaped mouthpieces that allows them to only eat for survival. And this way, using the help of AI, they sort through the sexes of the mosquitoes live and only keep the male ones.
9: Robot helpers take care of the bugs at every stage of their life cycle, feeding them regularly and sieving out smaller male pupae. By scaling up its operations, Debug says it can tap Singapore's know-how to help the rest of the region. In 2025, Singapore logged over 4,000 dengue fever cases, 70% lower than the year before. But the National Environment Agency says the country needs to stay vigilant to keep numbers in check.
8: Three people have been detained in Johor to assist with investigations into the fatal shooting of a man outside an entertainment centre in the town of Skudai. Now, the 27-year-old victim, who worked at a warehouse in Singapore, was shot dead last Saturday night in Taman Industri Jaya. His nationality was not mentioned in reports. Local media also reported that the victim's friend, a 27-year-old man, was also shot and injured in the incident. Local police said two Malaysian men and a woman, aged 26 to 29, have been detained to assist in the investigation, adding that only one of the male suspects has a prior criminal record. The authorities are still determining the motive for the murder and are investigating possible links to underworld activities or organized crime. Media reports say no weapons were found during the arrests. Well, China has voiced opposition to U.S. weapons sales to Taiwan, and it came after President Donald Trump said he would discuss the matter with his Chinese counterpart Xi Jinping on a visit to Beijing this week. Here's CNA's Atelier Edwards with details.
11: Well, the U.S. had authorized an $11 billion weapons package, the largest ever, to Taiwan back in December. The island's opposition-controlled parliament approved a $25 billion U.S. dollar defense spending bill last week as Taipei looks to ramp up its defense capabilities. China stresses that its position on arms sales to Taiwan remains unchanged. The topic of Taiwan is likely to overshadow talks between Presidents Trump and Xi, as top Chinese officials reiterate that the island was, quote, the biggest risk in U.S.-China relations. Taiwan says it will be observing the summit closely, adding that Washington has consistently expressed its support for the island. Now, the United Nations has welcomed the upcoming summit between Presidents Trump and Xi, describing potential cooperation out of the U.S. leader's visit as beneficial for the world. Mr. Trump's visit will be the first by a sitting U.S. president in almost a decade. It is expected to focus heavily on ramping up trade as the two sides look to a so-called Board of Trade to manage trade disputes and processes. Beijing has expressed hopes to achieve a greater stability with Washington during Mr. Trump's visit. Now, the White House says that top U.S. executives will be among his delegation, including Elon Musk and Apple's Tim Cook.
8: The World Health Organization says there is no sign of a wider outbreak of hantavirus after evacuations of passengers from a cruise ship affected by the disease. But WHO Chief Tedros Adhanom Ghebreyesus warns the work is not over. He says more cases are expected, given the high level of interaction among passengers before the infection was confirmed. The WHO chief is also urging countries to align their response. The number of hantavirus cases linked to the MV Hondius cruise ship has increased to 9. A Spanish passenger is the latest to test positive. Madrid's health ministry says the Spaniard has fever and breathing difficulties, though the patient is reported to be stable. The outbreak has killed 3 people. The WHO is urging governments to enforce a 40

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1: The TPE to SLE just off to Tampanese Avenue 10. And heavy conditions on the CTE to AYE at Orchard Road exit. Heavy as well, BKE to Woodlands before Dairy Farm Road. Oh, it's been all forms of wetness on today's weather forecast. Every hour it's been a different batch or combination of wet and dry weather. As of now till about 9 p.m., basically on the east and central southern parts of the island, I'm seeing light rain. Over in the west and north, it is cloudy. That's the forecast till at least 9 p.m. Temperature range for the day, 24 to 33 degrees Celsius. Do you love staying in the know?
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2: you'll know. 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
1: Jackie, what story from last week, local story, am I referring to?
3: The ERP is going to increase by $1.
1: It is indeed. Congratulations.
4: Yay. I think it's Powerbank.
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1: Wonderful news. 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You best.
6: The boy was caught licking a straw from an iJuice vending machine.
1: So you see, it really was.
2: By Friday, you'll know. Got it.
1: Thanks again for playing the game on Singapore Today. With me, Daniel Martin. 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
2: To our winners, enjoy those premiums. And yes, you now have bragging rights as our first ever winners on the Singapore Today game. Got it.
7: If it's a matter of health, it matters. Health Matters with Daniel Martin.
1: Thank you for joining me, everybody. And what matters today? The danger of counterfeit contact lenses. Look, I get it. Everybody likes a good deal, okay? Whether it's vouchers on your favorite e-commerce platform or a viral social media recommendation, you know, finding a hack to save a few dollars, it's practically our national sport. We'd win gold medals if this was an Olympic sport. But there is one area where cheap can be incredibly expensive when it compromises your eye health. The Health Sciences Authority recently joined forces with Interpol for Operation Pangea. So, at the end of March, the results saw thousands of illegal health products seized and removed online as well. But here's the kicker. Over 80% of the online listings taken down were for unregistered contact lenses. What does that mean? These aren't just unauthorized brands. We're talking about lenses that could be expired, counterfeit, or made with industrial-grade dyes that were never meant to touch a human eye. A lot of them in this makeup of lenses, the 82%, the over 80% I mentioned, a lot of them were primarily aesthetic. These were colored lenses, the kind that make your pupil larger, and were actually being worn by people that are not actually seeking any kind of refractive correction as well. The contact lens is a medical device. Did you know that? It is classified as a medical device in Singapore. If you think it's just an accessory, think again and learn about the dangers of counterfeit contact lenses on this edition of Health Matters here on Singapore Today. Welcoming into the studio, Dr. Val Pua, Director of Cataract and Refractive Surgery and Comprehensive Ophthalmic Services for Eagle Eye Center. 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Hello.
8: Thank you. Thank you, Daniel, for having me.
1: I saw this number. I was like, That's a huge proportion in the majority of the online listings.
8: Yes.
1: Contact lenses are so popular.
8: They are very popular. I think it reflects, I mean, one, how big the market is. Mm-hmm. Number two, also how much people want not to wear glasses as well.
1: We are one of the myopia capitals of the world, sadly. And also, like I said, a lot of it might have been about the aesthetic aspects as well for people that didn't even need the refractive component of these lenses. Explain to me what I described just now. Why is a contact lens

0: classified as a medical device. Can you just explain that concept to us?
1: Well, the contact lenses do sit on the cornea itself. So if it's not used responsibly, it can result in a lot of eye damage and complications.
0: Yeah. And yet, we seem so blasé about it.
1: That's right, especially for some younger patients who are not, maybe underestimate the importance of all these hygiene tips, then they are at a higher risk of having all these contact lens related issues that arise.
0: Yeah, even regular contact lens users with authorized brands, that individual is also facing hygiene, infection, all sorts of risks as well.
1: Absolutely. So whether you buy these lenses from online or the proper shops, you do have to pay attention to the proper hygiene techniques and get your eyes properly checked from time to time to make sure there are no complications that arise.
0: Yeah. So let's talk in general, because I think a lot of people are now in this e-commerce lifestyle and are so used to buying anything you want online. Yeah. And maybe they've gotten used to that, like, I don't need to go to the optometrist, I don't need to go to optician, like, I can just buy online and deliver. I know what is my size, I know what is my brand, just order online. What's the general advice for public, for members of the public when it comes to buying contact lenses online?
1: So in general, the safest and simplest message is don't buy contact lens from online sources. Again, like you said earlier, contact lenses are medical devices. Before they are prescribed, a proper eye examination and fitting needs to be done. And this is usually by a registered optometrist or a contact lens practicing optician. The only reason why you would buy online is, I can think of, is that if you are an existing patient who has had your eye check done, you know your prescription, and you're running low on your contact lens, so you want to top up, and this registered practitioner has an online portal, then I suppose you would order it online. But aside from that, you shouldn't be ordering online. And if I were to paraphrase it, patients, of course, can buy online because there are no regulations governing this behavior. But there are no verified online source, in Singapore at least, who are legally selling contact lenses to non-existing patients.
0: So even the actual manufacturers of the contact lenses?
1: Correct. They are not allowed to sell directly to patients. They have to go through these proper distribution channels.
0: Look at that. And remember, like, just because you remember your measurements and your size from like 6-7 years ago doesn't mean it's the same now as well. That's why a regular maintenance upcheck with your eye health professional is important.
1: That's right. Yeah. So there are also issues with these online ordering systems. Yeah. Firstly, obviously, there's no good baseline eye examination.
0: Yeah.
1: Number two is that there's no proper fitting. The lenses need to fit well. If it's too tight or too loose, it can cause problems. Number three, there's no one taking you through the proper hygiene techniques. And number four, there's no ongoing supervision. And of course, online, we can't verify the quality of the lenses. Poorer quality, of course, predisposes you to having higher rates of infection. You can't verify things like how these lenses are stored.
0: Right.
1: And that can, again, compromise the integrity and sterility, again, leading to infection. But let's say you manage to get a branded contact lens, for example.
0: Okay.
1: Then how would you verify that it is real?
0: Yeah.
1: Actually, some of these companies have done some mystery shopping, from what I know, and they found that they couldn't trace the source. And that clearly tells us that there are fake and counterfeit products in the market itself.
0: I've spoken to some of the brand manufacturers in the past before, and they say that sometimes even to them, it's hard to tell whether this is a legitimate batch or not. If they're looking at the batch number, if they're looking at the expiration batch numbers and things like that, even that is mimicked to such an extent that the manufacturer finds difficulty.
1: Yes.
0: This is challenging. Okay, so bottom line, don't buy online. But like I said, there's all these fancy brands from these different countries that you can get online. There's this new Korean one, this is new Japanese one, thinner, lighter, easier to use, and wonderful byproduct. It can also change your eye color, let's say, that kind of thing. So that's the other component of this. There's those that need it for actual refractive concerns and maybe are buying online for convenience sake, or maybe they find it's cheaper. And then there's this component of individuals who don't need refractive benefits, but are buying it because of the, oh, I feel like changing my eye color, or I want to subscribe to this beauty ideal, and that's what these lenses are for. Have you seen patients walk into your clinic with an injury that you know for sure has come from some kind of unregistered or counterfeit contact lens?
1: Well, definitely we see a lot of patients come in with contact lens related issues.
0: Really?
1: There are a few who come and actually share that they order them online, but for most of them, they do still go through the proper channels, to be fair.
0: Okay.
1: Yeah.
0: But they've had their own complications with it, like touching it, sleeping with it.
1: Absolutely.
0: I was a contact lens user for a little while, back in my youth. And yeah, all those nights you come back late and I was like, oh, they fall asleep and it's dried up like a chrysalis in your eye and you're like, what am I doing? Or you peel it off and you can feel like the surface epithelial cells just rip off as well. And then you're blurry eyed and I'm like, oh no, what did I do to myself? You could so easily hurt yourself.
1: Absolutely. And I mean, contact lens use can cause a whole range of complications as well.
0: Okay.
1: You know, patients, they come in with symptoms like redness, eye pain, discomfort, eyes are blurred, discharge. And the more astute ones actually may even notice a white spot on the cornea.
0: A white spot?
1: That's right. That's an early sign of...
0: Like if you look in a mirror or as you're looking? As you're seeing?
1: In the mirror. You see a white spot on the cornea and that's definitely not something you should ignore. Okay, in terms of complications, it can be a whole range. We see a whole range from the very mild things like dry eyes, conjunctivitis, or even allergies, and more severe things like corneal ulcers and infections. And in the context of contact lens use, corneal ulcers are it's important to treat them very urgently and promptly because it can spread very quickly.
0: Okay, is this like the same kind of ulcer that you have as a dental ulcer?
1: Similar idea. So the surface is eroded and there's bacterial contamination and this can eat up the cornea quite quickly. And of course, some patients do things like self-treat.
0: Oh,
1: I've seen some patients...
0: How the hell do they self-treat?
1: They actually get some random eye drops to see lying around or even order on contact antibiotic eye drops online and try to treat. And this, of course, complicate things quite a bit. Because the proper treatment, you do need to firstly isolate the organism. This involves actually scraping off a little bit of the infected area and trying to isolate what the organism is. Then this is often followed by quite intensive topical antibiotic treatments. And these treatments can be as frequent as every hour. So some patients actually require hospitalization for this.
0: Really?
1: Yeah.
0: Wow. And how long can this process be of recovery?
1: It really depends on the severity of the infection. Some can be a few days to even weeks. And in some patients with fungal infections, it can take months to clear.
0: Wait, fungal infections? How did that come into play? Where's that coming from?
1: Same thing. It's just another microorganism. And it's not as infrequent as we think. But
0: so if you didn't clean your case properly, if you reuse the lens, that kind of stuff, is it?
1: Yeah, if you don't
0: or if the batch was infected as well of a...
1: That's possible. Yeah. That's possible, but... highly unlikely, but it's definitely possible.
0: Like with the counterfeit ones, maybe.
1: Oh, yeah, that's true.
0: Yeah.
1: For sure.
0: Let me play devil's advocate.
1: Yep.
0: We talked about this being a medical device. It's resting on your cornea. But the aesthetic ones, the one that changed your color, that can't be a medical device, can it? Still?
1: So a lot of people have this misconception that the cosmetic contact lenses, just because there is no prescriptive power, they think it's just a beauty accessory. But actually, they are still considered a medical device. It still sits on the cornea and you still should go through the proper procedures of contact lens fitting, corneal examination and ongoing supervision.
0: Really? Because those you can buy anywhere, no? Like, I've seen them everywhere. Like, in shopping centers, in pharmacy,
1: Correct. But in Singapore, it's actually regulated and it's supposed to be prescribed only by the registered eye care practitioners.
0: Gosh.
1: And the scary thing with cosmetic lenses are that I think they actually carry higher risks for a few reasons. One is that the patient demographic tend to be a bit younger, so they may underestimate the importance of hygiene practices.
0: They might be trying it for the first time because they saw it on TikTok and they don't actually have the knowledge and awareness in terms of how to handle the device.
1: Exactly. Even. So no one's brought them through that. Yeah. Number two is that they're often bought online or random places like you say. Number three, they're often chosen based on appearance rather than material. And of course, there's no ongoing supervision. No one's actually checking the health of the cornea to make sure that they are fine.
0: The term that's used here is unverified, unregistered contact lenses. Some of these cosmetic and aesthetic ones as well, maybe the man on the street is thinking, oh, they're not registered because, you know, they're not approved for sale in Singapore. They're not, but they're safe. That kind of thing. They're just unregistered. That's all. The terminology doesn't tell us anything.
1: Yeah, it's a bit misleading. But I think overall, the main thing is that there are no verified online sources which you should be buying from.
0: Bottom line?
1: Yeah, that's the bottom line. You should go through the proper channels, have your eye assessed by the optometrist or the contact lens practicing optician, and then get the contact lens prescribed from there.
0: Can you buy these cosmetic lenses from your approved optometrists and opticians?
1: Yes, yes. They actually undergo the same procedure. They have to be screened. They have to be properly fitted. Mm-hmm. And your eye has to be deemed healthy enough to continue with contact lenses, of course.
0: Okay. But again, devil's advocate, just playing the part, because I know people love a good bargain and a good deal. I really feel that, even though we've discussed this for like 15 minutes, I still think that some people are of the opinion that, small thing, just put in your eye and take control. Like, if it doesn't feel comfortable, just take control. You're only wearing it for like 2-3 hours to take the family photo or to go for the dinner event or whatever. If it is an expired batch or if it is a counterfeit batch or whatever, and it's these cosmetic lenses, and I've just worn it for a little while, it's impossible that damage has been done.
1: Of course. Definitely possible. So anything contact lens related, these infections tend to be more virulent. I can show you a picture.
0: Come.
1: So
0: this is from your clinic.
1: Yeah.
0: Actually.
1: So of course, some cases the corneal infections can be quite small, like this small one here.
0: Right. But that's the white dot you were talking about, is it?
1: Yeah, white spot on the cornea.
0: Gosh.
1: But sometimes it can spread really fast and involve a large part. And can you imagine, even if this clears, it's going to leave a dense scar and it will affect vision permanently as well.
0: That's taken up like a good 20%.
1: A lot of it.
0: Oh, that space. How quickly does it progress to that?
1: It can progress within a day or two if it's left untreated.
0: What is the white actually?
1: It's a mucus and all the bacterial pus over there. And the cornea itself is melting and swollen.
0: Oh my gosh. Mm. And is it going to rob you of your vision, potentially?
1: Yeah, if it's not treated promptly, it can cause permanent scarring. So it's not something you should be treated lightly. The problem is that patients tend to overlook it, and they think that maybe this redness or white spot, it's nothing serious and it will go away. And then they ignore it. And then by the time they come in, sometimes it may progress to a stage where permanent visual loss has already been done.
0: And is that worth the thrill of the colored lens that you bought from an online TikToker?
1: Not in my view, of course.
0: I agree. This is permanent eye damage. And you've seen it happening in your clinic. You've got the pictures and you've looked at it as well. And we've seen, in this case, thousands of illegal health products seen as part of this link up between Health Sciences Authority and Interpol. The fact that there is this link up, the fact that there's a Operation Pangea, the fact that it's over 80% of the online listings were for unregistered contact lenses, it feels like there could be more undiagnosed problems out there than we even realize, potentially.
1: I think so. A lot of patients delay coming in, and sometimes they, like we said, they tend to self-treat or downplay their symptoms. And the main thing is really, I think the message to everyone is you need to pay attention to hygiene techniques so that you can prevent all these things from happening.
0: Yeah. And sometimes like things are out of your control as well. Like, so I was a contact lens user for many, many, many years in my 20s. But then I started hosting shows on television. And when they would do my makeup, inevitably some would get in onto my eye and under the contact lens. And I noticed that with contact lens usage, I was getting fairly frequent eye infections. Hmm. And then I was like, wear spectacles and host on air. And then my executive producer was like, you lose matter. So it worked out, basically. And then after that, I did LASIK. But sometimes it's out of your hands. Like, you could have the best hygiene, but...
1: That's right. You're absolutely right. Mm-hmm. Even my own sister-in-law, you know, she used the daily disposable lenses. Mm-hmm. And she is quite careful about number of hours she wears, but ended up having a corneal infection. And in the end, she came for refractive surgery.
0: Do you know what's the worst thing? When you go to someone's house, right, and you see the open, washed contact lens case, like, drying in the toilet.
1: That's right.
0: Every time I see that, I'm like, all the bacteria, it's just going inside. You think it's just dry? Like, oh, we have so many problems. lens. I did a whole episode on this on the Body and Soul TV show. Please go and watch it. Dr. Pa, it's been a pleasure. Thank you so much for speaking to us
1: welcome,
0: on this.
1: Welcome. Thanks for having me.
0: My guest on today's edition on the danger of counterfeit contact lenses or unregistered contact lenses. This has been Health Matters with Dr. Val Pua, my guest director of cataract and refractive surgery and comprehensive ophthalmic services for Eagle Eye Center. I'm Daniel Martin. 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
0: Time for your latest headlines on Singapore Today. Good evening. I'm Daniel Martin. Singapore's electric vessel manufacturers are carving a niche in overseas markets, with demand driven by a global push to decarbonize. But uptake at home? Well, that's still in its early stages, with challenges cited like infrastructure readiness and the cost of going electric. Charlotte Lim from the CNA Newsroom reports, featuring Tommy Poon, who is founder of local startup Pixis.
11: Solar-powered ferries are giving visitors a new way to soak in Singapore skyline. Five of them are already in service, with nine more expected to hit the waters by year-end. Local startup Pixis says orders for its electric vessels have nearly doubled in the past 2 years, with new markets like Japan and Indonesia now wanting in on the ride.
12: Regulatory and decarbonisation targets by companies are becoming clearer, more firmed up. And secondly, cost economics. So electric vessel, the total cost of ownership is starting to work quite well, especially for routes that are very heavily utilized, and especially so in this current high fuel price environment.
11: Another firm, Instant Green Tech, is seeing strong overseas demand for electric hovercraft like these. These vessels transport supplies from shore to ships. The firm is making waves overseas, securing new contracts. But at home, adoption remains low. About 10 of some 1,600 hovercrafts are electric.
13: What's needed is really to help the operators of these vessels gain confidence in the economics of the electrification story, in terms of their day-to-day experiences with these vessels. It's definitely an ecosystem that has to come together. I think it goes beyond the vessel builder, operators, and the regulators. It's an ecosystem that has to come together to really help to see what could be done to make this adoption accelerate.
0: You also heard there from Eric Chien, who is Senior Business Development Manager at Yinsen Green Tech, rounding off that report by CNA Charlotte Lim. Well, China has voiced opposition to U.S. weapons sales to Taiwan after President Donald Trump said he would discuss the matter with his Chinese counterpart Xi Jinping on a visit to Beijing this week. The U.S. had authorized an $11 billion weapons package, the largest ever, to Taiwan in December. The island's opposition-controlled parliament approved a $25 billion defense spending bill last week as Taipei looks to ramp up its defense capabilities. Well, China stresses that its position on arms sales to Taiwan remains unchanged. U.S. Treasury Secretary Scott Bessent has met with Japanese Prime Minister Sanai Takaichi, reaffirming ties between Washington and Tokyo. So they discussed a range of issues, including strategic investments, as well as Mr. Trump's upcoming meeting with Chinese President Xi Jinping. He separately met with Foreign Minister Toshimitsu Motegi, holding talks on joint economic security. The U.S. Treasury Chief held earlier talks with Japan's Finance Minister Satsuki Katayama, calling discussions on a critical minerals investment deal positive. He also pledged to maintain and strengthen coordination with Tokyo to curb currency volatility. Headlines anytime on CNA 938 and at CNA.Asia. Time for a check on the roads, and then it's Asia Business, looking to news of two accidents. One is on the TPE to PIE. It is at Pasir Ris Drive 12 exit. Also, news of an accident on the ECP to Changi after Xilin Avenue. Please avoid lane 3. Traffic's heavy. PIE to Changi at the BKE exit. It's Asia Business. Good evening, everybody. Here's how the Singapore stock market fared today. Shares closing pretty much flat. The SDI holding steady at 4,946. Let's dive into some local shares and how they performed today. CSE Global rose 9.3% to $1.64. And then DBS gained 0.6% to $59.10. Seatrium has jumped 5.4% to $2.35. For the latest on the markets and the economy on today's Singapore Today, I'm joined by Tan Te Chun, Portfolio Manager, FSM One Global. Te Chun, welcome back. Let's talk about Asian markets on this Tuesday, May 12th, trading day. We know big news happening in Asia, what with the U.S. president set to have his summit with Chinese counterparts Xi Jinping in Beijing this week. Already we've heard shots fired, so to speak, about, you know, raising of the Taiwan issue and military spending. Trump also describing the ceasefire with Iran as being on, quote, life support. How did all this weigh on Asian markets today?
14: Hi, good afternoon. So I think Asian markets are broadly cautious, but not extremely fearful today. Sentiment-wise, it seems to be in a holding pattern. I think investors are still quite reluctant to make big moves until there's more clarity on what actually comes out of the meeting in Beijing and also the negotiations between US and Iran. So that's it. There has been some sense of optimism, at least over the past few weeks, as we can see from the rally. So Chinese equities, they have been lagging their regional peers, and even the broader Asian markets rallied last month on easing concerns over the US-Iran conflict. So I think there's definitely some pent-up demand for any positive signs coming out of this meeting. So overall, I think a decent outcome from this summit would likely give Chinese equities a meaningful boost. Breakdown, on the other hand, it could unwind some of the recent gains that we have seen, not just for China, but for the rest of the region as well.
0: Let's stick with that upcoming summit for a little bit. Mr. Trump's visit is going to be the first by a sitting US president in almost 10 years. It is expected to focus heavily on ramping up trade. Some analysts are already weighing in and saying they don't expect any concrete, definitive outcomes out of this Trump-Xi summit. What's at stake? Are there high stakes here? Expectations?
14: Definitely, man. So this is probably the most consequential meeting of the year. I think the agenda is packed. It spans topics like trade, technology, rare earth export controls, Taiwan, artificial intelligence, so on and so forth. And knowing President Trump, I think we can probably expect him to throw in some surprises also. So regarding trade, I think the current truce between both sides, it is due to expire later this year, which makes this a key opportunity for both the US and China to outline plans for a longer term framework. So the US also most likely wants Beijing to use its connections or leverage with Iran to help open the Strait of Hormuz. And there's, of course, the issue of Taiwan. So overall, I think a contentious summit that deepens tensions could prolong economic and geopolitical volatility, which would have a negative impact on global trade and growth. So I guess the stakes couldn't be higher, not just for both these countries, but for the rest of the world as well.
0: Let's clock in on oil prices today climbing as the US-Iran deadlock seemingly dashing hopes of any kind of reopening or legitimate reopening of the Strait of Hormuz. The US has said it'll lend more than 53 million barrels of crude from its own strategic reserves to oil companies. Could that help calm the oil markets?
14: So I think the short answer here is that news like this, as we have seen over the past month or so, it should provide some short-term relief, but it is definitely not a game changer. So the IEA has already described this war as creating the largest energy crisis on record, and member countries have also released a significant portion of available reserves. So the problem is that these reserve releases, they are a supply-side stopgap. They can bring some relief to near-term supply concerns, but they don't fix the structural underlying issue, which is the fact that the Strait of Hormuz remains disrupted. And you can see from markets that oil prices are still edging higher, and that is likely because investors are pricing in the uncertainty between the situation between US and Iran, which still remains unresolved. So until there is a credible path to reopen the Strait, I think oil prices, they are likely to stay elevated and volatile.
0: And let's look at the impact on the US itself, because US inflation is expected to tick higher after this fastest increase since 2022 back in March. Are you projecting some kind of sharp increase in US inflation, and how is that going to impact investors?
14: So first of all, I think it's quite reasonable to expect a meaningful uptick in inflation given what has happened in the Middle East. So already in March, US CPI has posted its largest monthly increase since 2022, and that is largely driven by the energy shock coming from the conflict. So April CPI print, it is expected to show headline inflation continuing to climb with energy prices remaining elevated, and that is really the key culprit. And in terms of the implication for investors, I think the broader concern for investors isn't the kind of inflation that monetary policy can fix. It is driven by supply side and geopolitical factors. So as a result, you can see that futures markets, they are no longer pricing in any Fed rate cuts for 2026, with the expectation that inflation stays high for longer. And actually, this started out as one rate cut priced in for 2026. So for investors, I think this is quite a meaningful shift. It also means that the rate environment will stay tighter for longer, and that should be a headwind for duration-sensitive assets, things like your longer-duration bonds, REITs, or your rate-sensitive growth stocks. So in this environment, I think investors may want to favor high-quality companies, those with strong balance sheets, resilient earnings, and on the fixed income side, if you're afraid of the rate volatility, then you perhaps can consider overweighting shorter-duration fixed income bonds.
0: Let's check in on some of our Asian markets right now. Looking to India, which is reportedly mulling emergency steps to shore up its foreign exchange reserves, and it's looking to cushion the economic impact from the Middle East conflict. We also heard President Modi make an appeal for the Indian public to not buy gold for the rest of the year, actually, in a bid to try and shore up or save the economy to some extent. Do you foresee emergency measures could be next for India?
14: So in the case of India, I think the country is in a structurally vulnerable position. So it imports close to 90% of its crude oil. So any sharp spike in oil prices, it places a lot of stress on the economy. It also puts pressure on the rupee, and it can potentially widen the current account deficit also. So when the government talks about emergency measures, I think it typically means a few things. The first is the Reserve Bank of India intervening in the currency markets to slow the rupee depreciation. Perhaps tightening capital flow and to reduce speculative outflows and potentially drawing down on their FX reserves to more actively defend the currency. There is also a fiscal angle. So the government may want to look at adjusting domestic fuel pricing or expanding subsidies to help cushion the consumer a little bit. So India does have more policy room than some of its peers, but reserves, even though they are recovering, are still below their earlier peak. And I think the key risk here is that if the conflict continues to drag on, that's when these cushions will start to get tested more seriously for India.
0: Next, let's swing on over through to Japan, where the central bank has debated this near-term rate increase. Any forecasting or pricing in of a stronger yen going forward?
14: Right. So the Bank of Japan is also in a difficult position. So at its April meeting, I think the bank kept rates on hold, but it was a split vote with three members calling for a rate hike. On top of that, the committee has also sharply revised its core inflation forecast upwards for this fiscal year while cutting its growth outlook. So this basically kind of signals a stagflation scenario, and it complicates further future rate decisions considerably. So the hawkish camp at the BOJ argues that waiting too long risks letting inflation expectations become unanchored. Minutes from the earlier meetings have also showed multiple board members pushing for rate increases if the energy shocks prove persistent. So with regards to the yen, I think the bias here is still for some modest strengthening if the BOJ does eventually move. So Japanese authorities are also appear to be increasingly determined to defend the yen, with repeated market interventions over the past few weeks suggesting a reduced tolerance for extreme weakness, especially near the 160 yen to US dollar level. So a weak yen it can also significantly amplify imported inflation, particularly through higher energy and food prices, which also puts more pressure on the BOJ to support the currency. So overall, I think a rate hike is coming. The question is the timing, and yeah, of course, whatever has been going on in the Middle East has really complicated things further.
0: The longer it drags out. Okay, let's talk about the report card for Singapore at the end of the trading day. This Tuesday, May 12, Singapore shares closing flat. The STI is steady at some 4,946. Where would you say the winners, losers, and most trade stock for the day are?
14: Right, so let's start with the winners. So the winners, top three winners include Seatrium, which gained 5.38%. Next up, we have Genting Sing, which gained 1.47%. And in third place, we have Yangtze Jiang Shipbuilding, which gained 1.02%. As for the losers, Frasers Logistics and Commercial Trust fell 1.52%, while Keppel and Thai Beverage, they fell roughly 1.19% each. And as for the most traded stock, Seatrium is.
0: Dejun, thank you so much for your time and for joining me on this edition of Asia Business. Tan Dejun is Portfolio Manager, FSM1 Global. That has been your look at the markets and the economy on Singapore Today. I'm Daniel Martin.
15: Asia Business. It's all the business news you need.
16: Factory output, retail and investment data will be scrutinized for signs that the country's recovery is picking up.
17: The move comes after the bank reported record net profit in the first quarter.
18: The new bonds differ from normal government bonds in a way that the money raised is for targeted purposes.
19: The country's factory floors have remained a key driver of growth, but the economy struggles to boost consumer demand.
15: Asia Business, weekdays, 35 minutes past the hour, on the CNA app, cna.asia and CNA 938. It's a Singapore Today top story with Daniel Martin.
0: Artificial intelligence, the key buzzword that we are hearing, of course, when it comes to reshaping the workplace. And as you would have heard in the news, Parliament unanimously passed a motion last Wednesday, the 6th of May, affirming that Singapore must not have jobless growth amid the artificial intelligence transition. To remind you, here's a bit from CNA's Paul Sung.
20: The motion recognizes AI's role in driving the economy while emphasizing fairness and inclusion, and calls for workers and firms to advance together. Manpower Minister Tan Sy Leng also reassuring MPs that the government will support this shift with concrete action. The motion was filed by Labour Chief Ng Chee Meng and backed by three other MPs, including a nominated Member of Parliament. Calling it a clear signal to workers, Mr. Ng says that it shows that Parliament stands united with them.
0: Okay, so we're taking that stance, that approach, and of course making sure that the worker is recognised. And we've heard some initial reports already coming out about the utility of AI in many a company, and some reports that came out just as recently as about 2 weeks ago saying that it's helping to augment the work. But we still see something like 70, 71% of companies in Singapore not taking up AI in a meaningful way. Samantha Ng is joining me, career coach and counselor, Career Development Association of Singapore. Why a career coach, you ask? Well, the question I'm asking, based on all the things that we've just described, I'm wondering, could you be in a situation that you don't even realize? Could Singapore PMEBs already be replaced or on their way to being replaced and you're just not told about it. Maybe there's a department that's been set up to learn about AI and how you do your job. And that's why you've been tagged in news team meetings. And that's why the keystrokes on your mouse and your keyboard might be followed. Is it possible that your job is working or getting ready to replace you, or even already kind of technically replaced you when it comes to your job role? Samantha, thank you for joining me. Hello.
1: Hello. Thank you for having me.
0: Do you think there is possibly this concept? And we've seen some examples around the world, but do you think there is this possibility of this concept in Singapore where PMEBs might already be quietly replaced by AI without realizing it?
1: I think to a certain extent, it's not on the full job level, but perhaps at the task level. So for example, a lot of PMEBs may imagine replacement as, oh, one day I will lose my job to AI. But what is actually happening is that part of the roles are disappearing. The teams may be shrinking. There may be slower hiring or fewer juniors needed. So that is probably a bit harder to detect.
0: Exactly, unless you're working in the HR department and you've noticed all of these that are happening as well. And what about the fact that your company might have launched that AI department and it is potentially learning how you're doing your job and you're told, hey, you know, it's good for you to collaborate with this department so it can figure out what you're doing, and actually you might be contributing to your own replacement in a way.
1: Yeah, so if anyone is unsure whether AI is replacing your job or parts of your job, there's usually three questions that one can ask themselves. Number one is, what percentage of my work is repetitive? Because AI is really good at doing standardized work. So that's the first question you can ask yourself. The second question is the value that you're having mainly execution or judgment? Because AI affects execution first. And the third question is, hypothetically, if you were to quit or not be around tomorrow, would the company replace me or redistribute the work using AI tools? Mm. So the last question is very revealing. So in this, when you ask yourself this question, you probably have some good sensing where you will be heading.
0: That is a good range of questions. I always appreciate a listicle. Great three questions to ask. Of course, this is you asking of yourself, lah. Not you marching into your superior's office and asking these questions of your superior.
1: Yeah.
0: I'm looking at the results of a Ministry of Manpower study from Thursday talking about, and I mentioned this earlier on, those companies that have adopted AI say that they are seeing it augment the work. But something like 71.5% of firms that responded said they have yet to integrate the technology. So on the one hand, I'm asking whether or not Singapore PMEBs might be replaced. But lo and behold, looking at this number, maybe companies just haven't got around to even introducing AI in a meaningful way. Is that a more worrying statistic to you?
1: I think for companies who are doing these AI-driven job changes, to a certain extent, many organizations are still figuring out because it's a new era. So I personally feel that at the end of the day, Singapore may not be facing an immediate mass AI unemployment. It's just that we are entering an era whereby work changes faster than what most people will expect. So I think besides, you know, trying to compete with AI on speed alone, how can workers stay relevant is work on certain aspects that AI still cannot work on. So for example, judgment call, the relationship building, the strategic thinking, the dealing with ambiguity, the contextualized understanding. These are some of the areas that workers can still enhance and improve on rather than just competing with AI on speed alone. That is not going to, we probably will lose out.
0: Yeah. I would say speed is not the way to go. But those particular elements, I like it because those are things that AI may not be so adept at right now. Anybody who's meaningfully using AI in their work will also see that there are a lot of obstacles to overcome. And it's not like a free extra worker necessarily. It's not really an additional team leader, if you will. To some extent, there's a lot of retraining and retraining and retraining and retraining that has to happen. And after a while, I'm finding myself a bit annoyed because in the time I took to retrain you and retrain you and retrain you, the team and retrain the AI chat, I could have done the job faster, possibly.
1: Yeah.
0: Is there some anxiety or career insecurity that's still being linked to AI? Are people confident? What are you hearing from the people that you are consulting with?
1: I think definitely there will be people who are feeling that insecurity when it comes to talking about AI, whether is it for mid-careers or even fresh grad, because at the end of the day, the fear is unemployment, but there are deeper underlying reasons. It could be fear of becoming less valuable, there is slower progression, there's the lack of irrelevance. So yes, there are PMEBs that are afraid of AI taking over their jobs because they will be afraid of becoming less competitive. But I think it's also important to remember that we cannot outsource all our thinking to AI. So we need to learn to use AI effectively. So a lot of times when I see clients or even students outsourcing their critical thinking skills to AI, that is actually not the ideal way to use AI. You should use AI effectively. Like you can use ask the AI to teach you on certain concept that maybe you don't have to go through 10 websites to do it, but you cannot outsource it.
0: Yeah.
1: So for PMEBs who are intending to be relevant, this is something that they have to remember. How can I use AI effectively in my work and not outsource my own critical thinking, my ability to judge, my ability to build relationship to the tool itself?
0: What an important reminder. Yes, don't outsource your creativity. Don't sacrifice it as well by saying things like, hey, so I'm inputting data points A and data points D. I want you to find a unique angle for me to bring up in my deck presentation tomorrow based on your analysis of it. I mean, what? Like, that is the one thing that you're going to be able to be so adept and so quick and so meaningful about as well. It's like looking at the back of the exam booklet to get the answers. Are you doing yourself any favors?
1: No, you shouldn't. Yeah, you shouldn't. Exactly. In fact, you can ask AI to critique your work, but don't ask AI to think for you.
0: Ooh, great idea. Yes. What are the weak points? What are the strong points? What are the challenging points? What can I improve on? I like that. Okay, let's talk about if we want, the reason I'm asking this question, are Singapore PMEBs already being replaced, just not told? Again, I was looking at the recent data points from the study by the Ministry of Manpower and looking at the expectations that companies have after adopting as well. It's not the medicine, it's not the panacea that's going to solve everything for you. You're not going to be able to replace an entire workroom of people with an AI that you're not sure in terms of how to get the best out of. Having said that, though, I got to ask you, Samantha, who do you think, or what group of PMEB roles do you think are most at risk now?
1: I think if your role is very, if you're highly educated and you have a highly standardized task, that is something to be careful because AI is really good at doing standardized work. But if your work requires you to think creatively, solve problems using human judgment, then you are on a safer zone because that is something that AI can replace.
0: Samantha Ng is a career coach and counselor, Career Development Association of Singapore. AI at work, are Singapore PMEBs already being replaced, just not being told? That's the question I've been asking on this edition.
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9: Thanks as always for joining us. Our guest today is an accomplished corporate lawyer, former Miss Singapore Universe. She's an actress, an advocate of children's causes as well, and at one point in time, she held a national record for free diving. The remarkable Nuraliza Osman joins us in just a little while and shares with us the experiences that have shaped her passionate pursuit of life. And of course, shares with us her letter to herself as well. But first, here's the news.
25: Good evening, I'm Malik Zainal. Foreign Minister Vivian Balakrishnan has called for the Middle East conflict to be resolved through diplomacy and dialogue. In a Facebook post after speaking with his Iranian counterpart Abbas Araghchi, Dr. Balakrishnan said parties must negotiate in good faith to reach a durable resolution. He also urged Iran to keep its nuclear program peaceful and abide by an international treaty preventing the spread of nuclear weapons. In what he called a candid exchange of views, Dr. Balakrishnan reiterated Singapore's position for all states to have unimpeded transit passage through straits used for international navigation according to international law. He added that the full reopening of the Strait of Hormuz is key to regional stability, global energy security, and international trade. The Land Transport Authority will be trialling new road signs and markings to indicate ERP charging locations. That says Singapore moves away from physical ERP gantries from next year. The trial will take place in June and July across 5 expressways and roads, with no changes to the current congestion pricing framework. The visual markers on trial include a 25-metre-long stretch of road painted in blue along the Central Expressway near Serangoon Road. A westbound stretch of Penn Island Expressway near Yunus Link will see blue oval ERP symbols painted on its lanes. Meanwhile, the city-bound Ayer Rajah Expressway near Jurong Town Hall Road will have blue lines painted along the sides with white ERP letters on the lanes. The High Court has ordered the online Citizens editor, Terry Zhu, to pay over $154,000 in costs and disbursements to Home Affairs Minister K. Shanmugam and Manpower Minister Tan Sri Leng for a defamation case. This is on top of the $420,000 Mr. Su has to pay the two ministers in total for defaming them in an article about transactions they made involving good class bungalows. TOC had published a defamatory article in December 2024. Titled Bloomberg, nearly half of 2024 GCB transactions lack public record, raising transparency concerns. This was off the back of a Bloomberg article titled Singapore Mansion Deals Are Increasingly Shrouded in Secrecy, which was published that same month. The ministers have also sued Bloomberg and its reporter Lau De Wei for their original article. A shoplifter identified using facial recognition at a Sheng Siang supermarket was jailed for 8 days today. Catherine Tan Li Eng pleaded guilty to one count of theft. She stole 19 bottles of wine worth over $550 on 7 occasions in September last year. The court heard that the 51-year-old committed the offences at a Sheng Siang supermarket in Punggol Central. Her actions were discovered when a staff member noticed the discrepancy in the inventory and escalated the matter to her retail manager. They reviewed CCTV footage, confirming repeated thefts involving the same suspect. Her image was uploaded into the supermarket security system, triggering alerts upon her return to any outlet. The next day, the retail manager received an alert and intercepted Tan at a self-checkout kiosk. 3 unpaid bottles were found in her bag and police were called. Tan made full restitution, amounting to about $470 for the remaining stolen items. A former Singapore Police Force investigation officer has been jailed for more than 9 months for forging statements and documents as Vigneshwaran Subramaniam pleaded guilty to 4 counts of forgery. Another 5 charges were taken into consideration. The offences occurred over 1.5 years, involving 7 case files he handled between June 2021 and February 2023. The court heard he forged statements from accused persons, victims and witnesses, and falsified acknowledgement forms. In one case, he called an accused person and used the information for a statement, which he forged with a person's signature. His defence lawyer said Vigneshwaran suffered prolonged grief and depression after his father's sudden death amid mounting work pressures. But the judge stressed that police integrity is vital, warning officers who break the law cannot expect leniency. A Singapore mosquito production facility is now able to produce 10 million male Wolbachia mosquitoes weekly, up from 6 million in 2024. Debug, a Google initiative, announced expansion of its R&D by accelerating AI and automation in the global fight against mosquito-borne diseases. It says this will introduce cost-effective and proven ways to protect communities across the Asia-Pacific region. CNA's Rachel Tang explains how such facilities use mozzies to fight mozzies.
2: Singapore's Project Wolbachia produces male Aedes aegypti mosquitoes that carry the Wolbachia bacteria. When they mate with female mosquitoes in the wild, their eggs do not hatch. This suppresses the mosquito population by over 90% in some estates. Better still, the males do not bite humans. Google's Debug uses AI and automation to sort the males from the females at scale and speed.
7: An automated sex sorter helps to tell apart the sexes of millions of mosquitoes every single day. So what it does is it makes the mosquito walk through the lanes one at a time and then takes high-resolution passport photos of them. This mosquito is female because it has a long needle-like mouthpiece that allows them to pierce through the human skin and draw blood, whereas the males only have these V-shaped mouthpieces that allows them to only eat for survival. And this way, using the help of AI, they sort through the sexes of the mosquitoes live and only keep the male ones.
2: Robot helpers take care of the bugs at every stage of their life cycle, feeding them regularly and sieving out smaller male pupae. By scaling up its operations, Debug says it can tap Singapore's know-how to help the rest of the region. In 2025, Singapore logged over 4,000 dengue fever cases, 70% lower than the year before. But the National Environment Agency says the country needs to stay vigilant to keep numbers in check.
25: 3 people have been detained in Johor to assist with investigations into the fatal shooting of a man outside an entertainment centre in the town of Skudai. The 27-year-old victim, who worked at a warehouse in Singapore, was shot dead last Saturday night in Taman Industri Jaya. His nationality was not mentioned in reports. Local media also reported that the victim's friend, a 27-year-old man, was also shot and injured in the incident. Local police said 2 Malaysian men and a woman aged 26 to 29 have been detained to assist in the investigation, adding that only one of the male suspects has a prior criminal record. The authorities are still determining the motive for the murder and are investigating possible links to underworld activities or organised crime. Media reports say no weapons were found during the arrests. China has voiced opposition to U.S. weapons sales to Taiwan. It came after President Donald Trump said he would discuss the matter with his Chinese counterpart Xi Jinping on a visit to Beijing this week. CNA's Artelia Edwards with the details.
8: Well, the U.S. had authorized an $11 billion weapons package, the largest ever, to Taiwan back in December. The island's opposition-controlled parliament approved a $25 billion U.S. dollar defense spending bill last week, as Taipei looks to ramp up its defense capabilities. China stresses that its position on arms sales to Taiwan remains unchanged. The topic of Taiwan is likely to overshadow talks between Presidents Trump and Xi, as top Chinese officials reiterate that the island was, quote, the biggest risk in U.S.-China relations. Taiwan says it will be observing the summit closely adding that Washington has consistently expressed its support for the island. Now, the United Nations has welcomed the upcoming summit between Presidents Trump and Xi, describing potential cooperation out of the U.S. leader's visit as beneficial for the world. Mr. Trump's visit will be the first by a sitting U.S. president in almost a decade. It is expected to focus heavily on ramping up trade as the two sides look to a so-called board of trade to manage

0: Have you been experiencing hives that keep coming back? 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Learn more about CSU at iseu.sg. That's iseu.sg. 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
1: Tedros Ghebreyesus is WHO's Director General.
2: What I believe is all countries who have been involved take this very seriously, and they will do everything to help the passengers and to protect also the rest of their citizens.
1: Separately, 8 French nationals have been placed in isolation after they were on a flight with an infected person. The French Prime Minister says quarantine will be reinforced in a hospital setting with no exceptions. Headlines anytime on CNA 938 and CNA.asia. There's an accident on Punggol North Avenue towards Sentul Walk, avoid lane 3. And some vehicle breakdowns to take note of on BKE towards PIE after SLE, on TPE towards PIE at Lorong Halus entrance, and on PIE towards Changi after Pasir Laba. There are heavy traffic on BKE towards Woodlands between Woodlands Road and SLE, as well as on AYE towards Tuas between Clemente Avenue 6 and Buena Vista. Let's take a look at the weather. Cloudy for tonight. For tomorrow, thunder showers expected over many areas in the morning. Temperature between 24 and 33 degrees Celsius with a relative humidity 60 to 95%.
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10: Thank you so much, as always, for joining us. Our guest today has a remarkable CV, to say the least. She's an accomplished corporate lawyer who's worked in 4 countries. She's also a former Miss Singapore Universe, an actress who won Best Newcomer at Pesta Perdana. She's had a talk show, currently serves on the board of Make-A-Wish Singapore. And at one time, she even held the national record for free diving. Nuraliza Osman, a very warm welcome to the program. Thank you so much for joining us.
11: Hi, Joel. Thanks for having me too.
10: It's our pleasure indeed. I have to say, you're probably one of the most interesting people we've had the pleasure of speaking with on the show, in terms of the richness, the variety of all the things that you've done and excelled in. You come across as someone who has a real zest for life. Where did you get this zest for life from?
11: Curiosity, I think. A lot of it was just accidents, in terms of the variety of things that I've done.
10: Yes.
11: But I've always been curious,
10: Since
11: a child. Free diving.
10: Since, yes. When you were a child.
11: Since I was a child. And I've always been very independent. Mm. I didn't like people doing things for me. I wanted to do things myself. I wanted to experience things myself.
10: Right.
11: I think a lot of people call that being stubborn. But yeah,
10: were you called that when you were a child?
11: Absolutely. And that was just how my parents also raised us, right? To be independent. And that meant that, and that independence meant not just in doing things, but also in the way we thought. Like, to have your own opinion and to decide for yourself whether this is

0: meant for you or what's not meant for you? Do you like it or do you not like it?
1: Mm. Didn't you have role models growing up? Or was this really a process of really just self-discovery?
0: I had role models, you know, like many of us, I had like teachers and I also had, of course, the most important role models, our parents and how they treated others, etc. But no, I think it was mainly a process of self-discovery into really understanding what made me happy and smile from my heart every day.
1: Right. What was it that made you happy and smile from your heart? What was your earliest probably experience or memory about that?
0: It was actually, honestly, it was when I wasn't doing something for myself, but doing something for others. Huh. I realized this maybe later. It was in my 20s when on New Year's Day or New Year's Eve, you're looking back on the year, right? And you're thinking, right, what have I accomplished? What have I done? What am I proud of? Then I realized, okay, work's just work. Deals come and go and it's just another deal. Mm. But it was the time I spent with children, with, you know, specific moments there. When a child looks at you and says thank you or holds on to your leg, yes. Things like that, they just don't leave you. And they give you a sense of fulfillment, which stays.
1: Yes.
0: And which makes you feel like, okay, I've done something good this year.
1: Right. Thank you so much for sharing that. In fact, we know that you are quite a big supporter of children's charities. You've had some very special experiences with them as well that you just shared with us a bit about. And we'll talk a bit more about that in just a little while. But first, you became a household name first in 2002, right?
0: A long time ago.
1: Yeah, well, when you won Miss Singapore Universe in 2002, you represented Singapore in Puerto Rico. How did that experience shape your subsequent journey? You were already a practicing lawyer at that point in time or still studying?
0: I was a first year lawyer in a law firm. And my mother was actually a pageant queen as well. So I had grown up watching her with her tiaras, etc. And, you know, being properly Singaporean. Askiasu, right? There was an age limit at that point in time.
1: Okay.
0: And you couldn't be, I think, above 27. I was 25 and I decided, you know what, for the heck of it, I'm just going to go for a few interviews and see how it goes. I didn't think that I would actually make it through the rounds. But then it came to the finals, and at that point in time, it was broadcasted on national TV.
1: Absolutely.
0: That was when I realized, oh crap, I don't have a choice. I have to tell my bosses.
1: Oh, you didn't tell your bosses.
0: I didn't. So I was keeping it quiet, and I was going for rehearsals at night, etc. And as I said, I did not think. I honestly, genuinely thought I would not make it, right? And I don't know what happened, but I did. I told my bosses, and then I think their only words to me was, make sure you win. Or don't come back, right? I'm kidding. But so I won.
1: Mm.
0: And then I also, at that point in time, I also won a contract with MediaCorp.
1: Yes.
0: TCS, it was called.
1: That takes us back a bit.
0: Yes. I decided I was going to continue practicing and I was going to continue being a lawyer, but I did take a break and I pursued my New York bar exam.
1: Right.
0: So I became a qualified lawyer in New York while I was also doing work with MediaCorp.
1: Yes.
0: But that was actually a very pivotal part of my life, because doing the work in MediaCorp and, you know, being an actress, etc., and a host, that was when I realized I actually really love being a lawyer.
1: Okay.
0: I love the discipline of the law, the intellectual stimulation I receive from it. And I think that's why 25 years later, 26 years on, I'm still a lawyer.
1: Absolutely. And a very well-respected and accomplished one at that. The experience you had in the media, you shared, it was a kind of a clarifying experience for you. What was it about that experience that led you to, you know, consolidate your belief that, you know, it's the law that, that's what I made for.
0: Mm. Well, ever since I was a child, I always wanted to do something which made a difference. So I knew that. I don't ask me how or why.
1: Okay,
0: I don't know. Right. But that was the same reason why I went to law school.
1: Mm-hmm.
0: So thereafter, being in the media, it's great. You know, you get the spotlight, etc. But I always kept thinking, What am I going to do with the spotlight? What can I do with it? Mm. And in terms of my day-to-day job, where do I find more meaning? Is it through the media or is it by being a lawyer?
1: Right.
0: And I knew that I found more meaning and I'm actually a real nerd, right? So I like doing the job that lawyers do.
1: Right. But you still kept in touch with us over the years. The last time we saw you on screen, I think, was 2021. You acted in Korban, right? Which is
0: that
1: movie.
0: Yes.
1: Yeah.
0: It won quite a few awards. That Absolutely. Was a lovely movie. And I was a single mother in that movie.
1: Mm.
0: Very meaningful role. And that was why I did it. But I never left the media because it offered me a platform. And I only realized it through the time that I was working in the media.
1: Right.
0: Because the media opens doors that one would not necessarily have, especially at that point in time. There was no social media.
1: Yes.
0: So the outreach which you had to be able to reach out to communities was primarily through television and radio, of course.
1: Mm-hmm.
0: Yeah.
1: Right. Another, you know, when I first introduced you, I said that you've got one of the most interesting CVs of the guests that we've had on this program. Free diving. Who would have thought? 2012, you set a national record as a free diver. How did free diving fit into the whole story?
0: That was another strange detour. Well, I went snorkeling and then I was curious and I was like, oh, these colours are beautiful. So I want to learn diving. I learned diving and me being me, you'd notice this in terms of my personality. I never do things in half measures.
1: Yeah, that's becoming quite clear.
0: So then I pursued, I did all my certs and thereafter I started travelling the world to be able to see animals. It fascinated me. And after travelling, I dived in many places. There was one place I really wanted to go to. It was Tonga, because that's where humpback whales give birth.
1: Right.
0: And it's a nursery for their calves. But you couldn't dive with them with scuba.
1: Ah.
0: It's prohibited under the law.
1: Right.
0: The only way you could interact with them was if you were free diving.
1: Right. And free diving, for our listeners who are not so familiar with the concept, it's essentially, if you could describe it for us?
0: Diving on the basis of your own breath only.
1: Right.
0: Yeah. No tanks, nothing. So that was the reason why I started learning freediving.
1: Okay.
0: And that was me and my buddy, or my diving buddy. And so we decided, okay, this is fun. And then we realized, oh, there's also competitions in this. And we're like, you know, then I looked at the world standings and I was like, my goodness, my country is not in here. We've got to put our country in the books, right?
1: This won't do. Yeah.
0: This won't do. So then I started looking for a coach. And lo and behold, a Canadian champion freediver was actually living in Singapore.
1: Mm.
0: Jade. Her name is Jade Lotanega. And she was here, living down the street. So I reached out to her and I said, hey, can you train me? Can I train with you? And can we compete?
1: Yep.
0: And she was like, sure, it's not a problem. So that was how, in the strange twist of things, what was supposed to be recreational became competitive.
1: Right.
0: And yeah.
1: Yeah. I'm getting this sense also, you don't just do things by half measures, but you also have a very prominent competitive streak in you, would you say?
0: I am a true blue Singaporean.
1: Yes.
0: Kiasu to the end.
1: National ambassador in so many ways. Because another thing that was quite remarkable is that I understand that you took part in this international free diving competition after only 3 months of training.
0: Yes. But it was training every day.
1: Okay. Oh, every day.
0: Every day.
1: Right.
0: So we would train after work because she lived down the road, right?
1: Okay.
0: And my condo.
1: Literally down the road.
0: Yes. So my condo had a pool. So we were training every day in terms of CO2 tolerance. So you have to hold your breath. And basically, you're training your body to be able to cope with higher and higher levels of CO2, of carbon dioxide.
1: Right. Okay. Another thing we have to talk about also is something that's very close to your heart, which is children's related causes and charities. I understand that you had some pretty remarkable, but before we talk about, you know, the remarkable and meaningful experiences you've had, you know, how did you come to feel for this specific cause, children and their support and well-being?
0: Well, I think I'm very grateful I grew up in a family that was not rich. We were lower middle class at best. I saw my parents work really, really hard. My father was the doorman in a hotel, and my mother was basically housekeeping.
1: Right.
0: And they kept telling me, please study so that your life is going to be easier than ours. But never at any point in time in my life have I ever felt poor in terms of love.
1: Mm.
0: And I knew how much my parents loved all of us. And I could see how much of a difference that made to my family. So when I started interacting more and more with my community, the Malay Muslim community in Singapore, through the platform that the media gave me, because it really brought me down to the grassroots, right? I saw quite a few children who didn't have that kind of safe and stable environment. And actually, I realized that you don't need both parents. You just need someone who cares for them.
1: Right.
0: Yeah.
1: And you decided to be someone.
0: I decided to get involved in more children's charities because I find, you know, children are really innocent and pure. And when you help them, it's very genuine in terms of their gratitude.
1: Absolutely. And you, like we shared earlier, you've had some pretty special experiences, not just here in Singapore working with the children, but overseas as well, in the Netherlands and in, I believe, Nigeria as well.
0: Mm.
1: We'll talk a little bit more about that in just a little while. And also invite you to share with us what you'd say in that letter to your younger self. Some rather meaningful messages there also. We're speaking today with Nuraliza Osman, established and a very accomplished corporate lawyer. She's also, of course, former Miss Singapore Universe, and she currently sits on the board of Make-A-Wish Singapore as well. She'll be sharing with us in just a little while that letter to her younger self. Stay with us on CNA 938.

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5: Both sides used missiles, drones and fighter jets before it ended with a ceasefire announcement.
6: Meta has been aggressively hiring in order to challenge rivals such as OpenAI, Google and Anthropic.
7: The shutdown of several outlets has raised questions about the brand's future in Singapore.
8: In the coming months, more than 9,000 new BTO flats are expected to continue attracting buyers.

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3: Good evening. It's 8:30 p.m. I'm Malik Zainal. Singapore and Indonesia are renewing discussions over a trinational economic corridor with Johor, what's been known as the Sejuri Growth Triangle. Both sides have also agreed to expand cooperation on several fronts, from industrial zones to energy trade. Singapore's Foreign Minister Vivian Balakrishnan, who is in Jakarta for a three-day working visit, adds that bilateral relations are in an excellent state. Saiful Bahri Ismail reports.
4: Dr. Balakrishnan expressed deep appreciation for Indonesia's search and rescue teams who helped recover the remains of two Singaporean hikers during the Mount Dukono eruption.
5: This kind of instinctive looking out for one another and protecting each other in a time of crisis, this truly reflects the closeness of the hearts between Indonesians and Singaporeans, and I wanted to convey our deepest appreciation through my brother Pak Subiono to the team in North Maluku. So, terima kasih banyak.
4: Mr. Sugiono noted that Singapore and Indonesia will mark 60 years of bilateral relations next year. He said the milestone is not just a diplomatic anniversary, but an opportunity to reinvigorate ties and chart a renewed strategic direction for the decades ahead. During their meeting, both sides discussed a wide range of issues, including economic development.
6: We agreed to expand agribusiness partnership and technology on industrial cooperation. We will build on the success of Batam, Bintan Karimun and Kendal Industrial Park and explore the expansion of joint sustainable industrial zones.
4: The Middle East crisis was also discussed as countries continue to feel the impact of a conflict far beyond the region. Dr. Balakrishnan noted that disruptions, including the closure of the Strait of Hormuz, have affected energy supplies to Asia, including Southeast Asia. But he sees opportunity in closer cooperation with Indonesia, particularly in renewable energy and cross-border projects.
3: Singapore's Foreign Minister Vivian Balakrishnan has called for the Middle East conflict to be resolved through diplomacy and dialogue. In a Facebook post after speaking with his Iranian counterpart, Dr. Balakrishnan said parties must negotiate in good faith to reach a durable resolution. He also urged Iran to keep its nuclear program peaceful and abide by an international treaty preventing the spread of nuclear weapons. In what he called a candid exchange of views with Abbas Araghchi, Dr. Balakrishnan reiterated Singapore's position for all states to have unimpeded transit passage through straits used for international navigation according to international law. He added that the full reopening of the Strait of Hormuz is key to regional stability, global energy security and international trade.
5: And I took the opportunity to invite him to our region and to see how in our region, in the midst of great diversity, but also great potential for development, the importance of regional peace, the importance of a rules-based world order, the importance of abiding by the United Nations Convention on the Law of the Sea, and the fact that the three countries, Indonesia, Malaysia, and Singapore, have been able to maintain the Strait of Malacca and Singapore as open, safe, and vital waterway, and including the cooperative mechanisms that we have formulated pursuant to UNCLOS as a model, as a positive model that could apply to other areas in the world.
3: The Land Transport Authority will be trialling new road signs and markings to indicate ERP charging locations. That's as Singapore moves away from physical ERP gantries from 1st January next year. The trial will take place in June and July across 5 expressways and roads, with no changes to the current congestion pricing framework. The visual markers on trial include a 25-meter-long stretch of road painted in blue along the Central Expressway near Serangoon Road. A westbound stretch of Penn Island Expressway near Eunos Link will see blue oval ERP symbols painted on its lanes. Meanwhile, the city-bound Ayer Rajah Expressway near Jurong Town Hall Road will have blue lines painted along the sides with white ERP letters on the lanes. Headlines anytime on CNA 938 and CNA.Asia.
7: Thanks so much for staying with us on this edition of A Letter to Myself on CNA 938. I'm Joel Chua. We have the pleasure of speaking today with Nuraliza Osman, accomplished corporate lawyer, former Miss Singapore Universe, currently sits on the board of Make-A-Wish Singapore as well, and as you heard earlier, also the 2012 national record holder for free diving. Nura, thank you so much once again for sharing the journey with us. It's been a very rich, very eclectic journey. If you could write a letter to your younger self, at whatever age you think that younger version needed to hear these words the most, what would be the most important messages you'd say in that letter?
8: I think the first thing I'd say to my younger self would be, don't try so hard to fit in. Mm. You can't make a difference if you're busy trying to stay the same.
7: Right.
8: Growing up, I knew I was different. I look different. I think differently. I also realized that actually, as I grew up, I realized that it's your differences that are going to set you apart, that are going to set you up for success as well,
7: right.
8: And that's what you bring to the table.
7: Yeah.
8: So embrace it.
7: Yeah.
8: Yeah.
7: At what point did you realize that it's your differences that are your superpowers, if I may?
8: A little bit late in life, actually. I think probably my 20s, in my late 20s,
7: okay.
8: When I realized that, okay. But I realized, why am I so different, right? In terms of the way I see the world.
7: Mm.
8: And actually, that was being appreciated.
7: Right.
8: Finally, it was being appreciated.
7: Okay.
8: Because you see different, you bring a different perspective. These days, multi-hyphenates are what the world appreciates, right? But previously in the past, you had to choose a lane, if you recall.
7: You had to fit a box.
8: Yes.
7: Mm. What was the, you shared earlier that you felt growing up, you were looking at the world differently compared to most other people. Mm. In what way were your perspectives about the world different, you felt?
8: Okay. Well, many women were focused on wanting to get married. Mm. I was focused on wanting to build myself a career.
7: Mm.
8: At 18, I already had saved up enough money to be able to put myself through driving school myself and be the first person in my family to be able to have a driving license.
7: Wow.
8: I then drove everyone around for Hari Raya, which was lovely. How they managed to stay alive in my car, I don't know. But similarly, it was also the drive to want to go to university, go to law school, be the first person in my, second person actually, it was my cousin who was the first person, second person in my family to graduate. Thereafter, I saw what the difference that made. And because of the fact that I wanted to be different, it meant that many of my other cousins thereafter all went to university. Mm. They all needed role models. And then it starts from there.
7: Right.
8: And that's the same, I think, for everything in life. We cannot be what we cannot see.
7: Mm.
8: So embrace your differences and don't be afraid to bring what you have to the table.
7: Right. Well, did it take courage for you to take that first step, to do something that no one else within your immediate surroundings had done before?
8: At that point in time, you don't realize it's courage. Mm. You're determined to do it.
7: Right. Thank you very much, Nora, for sharing with us that first message, which is don't try so hard to fit in. It's your differences that are what's precious about you. Thank you for sharing that. What's your second message in your letter?
8: My second message is to balance myself.
7: Mm.
8: So, as I said, I'm a pretty determined person. But at the same time, I realize through the years that it's important to be kind to yourself.
7: Mm.
8: Kind not only in terms of, you know, taking care of your well-being, but also kind in the way you speak to yourself, that inner voice. Mm. Because how you speak to yourself inevitably will translate to how you treat others,
9: right,
8: and how you speak to others.
9: Mm.
8: So empathy, I think, is a very, it's something which I think the school of life has taught me, that you can plan things beautifully, but life has other lessons to teach you. And that humanity, that empathy, is truly what's going to make a difference to others and to yourself.
9: Mm. How has that changed? How has the way you speak to yourself, how has that changed over the course of your journey?
8: As an Asian, I think it was never good enough, right?
9: Mm-hmm.
8: Or this is, come on, you can do better.
9: Yes, we're all number one at everything.
8: Yes.
9: True blue Singaporean, like you said earlier.
8: Yes, and that is, I think that propels you, that has propelled me for most of my career and most of my life, the desire to excel.
9: Mm.
8: But you get to a certain point where actually that's going to hold you back.
9: Ah, interesting.
8: And it's going to hold you back from being even better.
9: How so?
8: If you never take the time to actually appreciate how far you've come, you can't actually then provide that final amount of motivation and inspiration for yourself to keep that engine going so that you can achieve more.
9: Mm.
8: You've got to take stock, because otherwise you become a very unhappy person.
9: Right.
8: You'd have achieved a lot, but you'd be unhappy.
9: Mm.
8: That's what I think.
9: Mm. At what point in your journey did you come to this insight? Was there a particular experience or, you know, something you observed that helped you come to this insight?
8: I cannot pinpoint it to any one moment. You know, some of these things you just realize in the course of growing up. But certainly, I think in my role, as I started managing more people, then I was more conscious. And it's very strange. It's a lot of us, I think, are very unkind to ourselves, but we try our best to be kind to others.
9: Mm.
8: But that relationship between how you treat others and how you treat yourself is intertwined.
9: Yeah.
8: So I think it was part and parcel through managing others that I was able to also refine my view on life and refine my view on how I treat myself in order to be kinder to others, if that makes sense.
9: It absolutely does make sense. What do you do to facilitate that process of being kinder to yourself, to take that pause, that self-reflective pause perhaps?
8: Gratitude.
9: Mm.
8: I take time every day to actually reflect and say thank you for all that I have. I may not be a billionaire, but I have so much more than I could have ever asked for. I have a family who loves me. I have a mom and dad who are still around. All of these, they're not big things, but actually they're the things that matter in life, that truly matter, because once you don't have them, it's going to be a hole in your life, right? So these are the things I think when you actively practice gratitude, the kindness in terms of how you treat yourself comes, because you're seeing the glass is half full always, right?
9: Yeah.
8: Rather than, oh, you're not good enough. It's okay, I'm grateful. I've come this far. Right, now let's take a step back and let's think, what's the best way forward to be able to go that extra mile?
9: Absolutely. Noura, thank you so much for sharing with us that precious piece of insight, that second message to yourself. What's your third message in your letter?
8: I think my last message would be forgive always.
9: Mm.
8: You know, in the course, as I said, you know, life, the school of life teaches you many things that school and degrees never could.
9: Right.
8: And one of the things which I've learned, I think, is that we're all human. We all make mistakes. And things which may appear to be really annoying or irritating and large at that point in time, in the grand scheme of things, it really doesn't matter. So forgive. And it doesn't matter whether you're right or whether the other person's right. Just let go of it, because your peace is so important. And this is especially important with our parents, because as they grow older, I have started to realize, right, they become kids again, and they will sometimes, you know, they test us like children. And you can be angry, but it doesn't matter.
9: Yeah.
8: Your love for them matters more. Your relationships with your friends, your family, all of those triumph over being right.
9: Mm.
8: So let go. Forgive yourself, forgive others.
9: Beautiful. Thank you so much, Noor. I really appreciate the preciousness of your insights. You know, I think it's very heartfelt and very moving. Thank you so much for sharing with us those reflections and that those messages in your letter to your younger self. When we continue in just a little while, do share with us, you know, some of the causes that you support here in Singapore, all children-related causes as well, and some of the more meaningful and precious experiences you've had also overseas. I understand there's one that took place in a refugee camp.
8: Yes, that's right.
9: Do share that with us in just a little while. We're speaking today with Noraliza Osman, of course, accomplished corporate lawyer, former Miss Singapore Universe, currently also sitting on the board of Make-A-Wish Singapore. Stay with us on A Letter to Myself on CNA 938.
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9: We're speaking today on A Letter to Myself with Noraliza Osman, corporate lawyer, former Miss Singapore Universe, currently a board member of Make-A-Wish Singapore as well. Noora, earlier, thank you so much, by the way, once again, for sharing with us those deep insights in your letter to your younger self. Prior to that, you're also sharing with us how your strong support for children-related causes began, right? And it stemmed from your experiences in your own childhood. Yeah. I understand that earlier on in your career, when you were posted to the Netherlands and I think even Nigeria, you took the time to volunteer at a couple of refugee camps.
8: Yeah, so actually what happened was I was living in Holland at that point, in the Netherlands, and the Syrian war had broke out. A lot of the refugees were all coming into Europe, including Netherlands, and they had refugee camps in towns which were not terribly near, but similarly not terribly far. It's not like Singapore, right? So Netherlands is a bit more spread out. It was almost my birthday and I had a friend who was in politics. He was a politician and I really wanted to be able to do something. I felt so sad for children who were separated from their parents, who were alone in another country. Because as you know, many of them were separated from their families in the course of them running away from the war. So I had asked him, I was like, how do I do this? I want to be able to access a refugee camp. Just to be able to throw a party. It's my birthday, but I really want all of them to celebrate it, right? And if they can have one day of happiness to just forget the sadness that they've encountered, that would be enough for me, right? He made that happen. And aside from that, my friends who were living in the Netherlands as well, they had other friends. They found out that I wanted to do it. And then after that, they were like, oh, okay, we can do this. And we can buy cakes. And so they also helped. So in the end, it was a few of us who actually were able to bring cakes and food and throw a regular kids party with games, etc., in a Syrian refugee camp in the Netherlands. And the kids were lovely. I think there were about 60 to 80 of them.
9: Right.
8: And we played. It was just one of the most memorable and happiest days of my life.
9: Wow. What was the most precious aspect of that experience for you? Was there a particular one?
8: Seeing them smile. To see a child smile and laugh. And when you know and you look into those eyes and you actually know how much they've been through, that makes a difference to me. being able to make them happy for one day even is happy, is good enough for me, right? Yeah. I don't ask for a whole lot.
9: Thank you so much for sharing that. You've brought this passion and sense of purpose back home to Singapore as well. Currently, you sit on the board of Make-A-Wish Singapore. You also support and contribute to a number of other children-related charities also. Tell us a little bit more about the work.
8: Well, actually, I've been with Make-A-Wish Foundation since it started in 2002. I found out about the foundation through the Miss Universe pageant, believe it or not, because Make-A-Wish originated from the US. Yes. And at that point in time, they were the adopted charity of Miss Universe. So I had attended events in Puerto Rico, and I found out about the charity and its cause when I was there, that it helped children with who were critically ill to fulfill their one last wish, right? And that touched me. So when I came back to Singapore, I looked for the Make-A-Wish. I wanted to volunteer with them. And lo and behold, they were setting up a chapter in Singapore.
9: Right.
8: So I was there and I started at inception for the Make-A-Wish Foundation in Singapore.
9: Ah, I see.
8: And it's been 24 years now that I've been a volunteer with them. Mm. I've granted many, many wishes, and now I sit on the board.
9: Yes.
8: But from time to time, I still grant wishes.
9: Okay. Tell us about how the process works. Tell us.
8: We meet a child, and the child is usually referred to us by a hospital or usually it's by a hospital and a doctor. Thereafter, there's a wish visit where we visit the child and their parents, and we ask the child, right? So if you could have one wish, if there was a fairy godmother who could give you whatever you wanted, what would it be? Mm. And tell us a bit more about why. So one of the wishes which I had was lovely. It was a child who had leukemia, and he had been in and out of hospital from the time he was very, very young. He was sharing a room with his sister. He had another room with his sister, but they were living in a small place, and he hated the hospital. So he said, "When I come, all I want is for my room to be decorated like it's a Star Wars den, because that's where I feel most at home." Mm. So, and he was a massive fan of Star Wars, right? So we're like, okay. So I granted that wish with my boss at that time, believe it or not.
9: Were you personally involved in setting up the decorations and things like that? Or?
8: So my job was to be able to make that wish happen.
9: Mm.
8: Therefore, I enlist others to be able. So I don't just do it myself. I enjoin others to be able to deliver it. So we contacted. So I got in touch with a friend of mine who's an interior decorator, and we also got in touch with the. What do you call that? The stormtrooper contingent in Singapore.
9: Is there one?
8: Yes, there is. So we threw a party and they attended. So the squadron attended in full stormtrooper outfit, and Darth Vader also turned up.
9: Mm.
8: The room we had his bed custom made into what do you call that? I think there's a. I'm not a Star Wars fan, you know, but I think is it called the Death Star?
9: The Death Star, I think, is like the
8: mothership.
9: The mothership.
8: Yeah. So we had wallpaper, which was done in a galaxy for design, and we had basically his entire room decked up. Then we realized we couldn't leave his little sister out, so we also asked her, "Meme, what would you like your room to be?" And she's like, "I want to be a princess, and I want to have a princess theme." So my friend who was the interior decorator decided, "Oh, I'll do that too." So we did both the rooms, and we had that Star Wars party. The squadron turned up to be able to give him
9: yes,
8: to grant him the room. We also wrote to George Lucas in the US and told him all about this child, sent him the photos, etc. And George Lucas sent us boxes and boxes of Star Wars memorabilia, and including some signed memorabilia as well. So that was a wonderful wish for that child.
9: That is amazing. Thank you so much for sharing that precious experience. Apart from Make-A-Wish Singapore, you also support some other causes as well.
8: I do.
9: Give us a sense of what they are.
8: Sure. Well, of late, I've been volunteering with Boys Town and with the Potapius Girls Home. So in the spirit of throwing birthday parties, I threw my birthday party last year at the Potapius Girls Home. Basically, again, I just wanted them to be able all of these girls were in homes. I want them to be able to enjoy the happiness of a birthday party. Mm. Because I feel like when we were young, do you remember the joy that we would have looking forward to our birthdays?
9: Absolutely.
8: That's what I wanted them to enjoy, right? So my family came, my mom and my dad and my entire family also came with me. And I'm truly touched by that.
9: Yeah.
8: And we did the same thing. This year I did it at Boys Town. And I also brought the kids to Universal Studios because it was the June holidays. And I had asked them, right, what's your dream? What would you love to be able to do during the June school holidays? Many of our kids would always say, I want to travel, I want to go to Japan, I want to go to, you know, wherever, right? Mm. These kids said, I've never been to Universal Studios. It's my dream to go there. So, again, you know, the gratitude, right?
9: Yeah.
8: That you feel like, wow. These are really simple wishes. Mm. I can make that happen. So I actually got together with a few friends and yeah, we sponsored the tickets and we brought the kids to have a wonderful time at Universal Studios. And I had fun myself too. It was such a fabulous day.
9: That's beautiful. Thank you so much for sharing these precious experiences and memories with us, right? It kind of ties into, I think, that second message in that letter to your younger self. How you talk to yourself reflects how you talk to other people as well, right? It's kind of like a mirror effect, isn't it?
8: Yes.
9: And when you make someone else's wish come true, you benefit in some invaluable way as well.
8: Yeah. So much. I cannot begin to even describe how much more you get compared to how much you give.
9: Yeah.
8: It's the amount you give is small, really.
9: Noura, thank you so much for sharing with us the journey and these precious memories and messages as well. If you could write another letter this time to your future self this time, what's that one big message that you write in this letter?
8: Your time on earth is limited. Choose happiness as much as you can. And remember to give back. Because really, a life well lived is not just about yourself.
9: Mm. Continue doing the work that you are doing right now, in other words.
8: I guess.
9: Yeah. Noura, it's been such a pleasure and a privilege speaking with you. Thank you so much.
8: Thank you very much, Joel.
9: We've been having the privilege of speaking with Nuraliza Osman, accomplished corporate lawyer, former Miss Singapore Universe, also currently on the board of Make-A-Wish Singapore. She's been sharing with us her journey and her letters to herself. You've been listening to A Letter to Myself on CNA 938.
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14: Protesters blocked roads, calling on the government to agree to a deal or step down.
15: Traders have also become bullish on the stock as the supplier stands to rake in gains from AI-related demand and potential price hikes.
16: No single group appears to have won an absolute majority in the country's second round of snap parliamentary election.
14: Field investigations show heavy metals and oils were discharged from the beached ship. This in turn hurt the health of the coral reef.
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3: And coming up on CNA 938, for fans of Italy, today we're getting an Italian chef to take us around Piedmont, one of Italy's most fascinating regions on Destination Anywhere with Melanie Olivero. But first, the news. Nine PM, good evening, I'm Malik Zainal. Singapore and Indonesia are renewing discussions over a tri-national economic corridor with Johor, known as the Sijori Growth Triangle. Both sides have also agreed to expand cooperation on several fronts, from industrial zones to energy trade. Singapore's Foreign Minister Vivian Balakrishnan, who is in Jakarta for a three-day working visit, adds that bilateral tensions, or rather bilateral relations, are in an excellent state. CNA's Saiful Bari Ismail with this report, which also features Indonesian Foreign Minister Sugiono.
4: Dr. Balakrishnan expressed deep appreciation for Indonesia's search and rescue teams who helped recover the remains of two Singaporean hikers during the Mount Dukono eruption.
5: This kind of instinctive looking out for one another and protecting each other in a time of crisis, this truly reflects the closeness of the hearts between Indonesians and Singaporeans, and I wanted to convey our deepest appreciation through my brother Pak Sugiono to the team in North Maluku. So, terima kasih banyak.
4: Mr. Sugiono noted that Singapore and Indonesia will mark 60 years of bilateral relations next year. He said the milestone is not just a diplomatic anniversary, but an opportunity to reinvigorate ties and chart a renewed strategic direction for the decades ahead. During their meeting, both sides discussed a wide range of issues, including economic development.
6: We agreed to expand agribusiness partnership and technology on industrial cooperation. We will build on the success of Batam, Bintan Karimun and Kendal Industrial Park and explore the expansion of joint sustainable industrial zones.
4: The Middle East crisis was also discussed as countries continue to feel the impact of a conflict far beyond the region. Dr. Balakrishnan noted that disruptions, including the closure of the Strait of Hormuz, have affected energy supplies to Asia, including Southeast Asia. But he sees opportunity in closer cooperation with Indonesia, particularly in renewable energy and cross-border projects.
5: It's a matter of getting the investments to flow and getting these projects to fruition. We believe that Indonesia's economic development, Indonesia's plentiful energy potential, in fact, will also complement Singapore's role as a regional hub for technology and for infrastructure financing.
4: Dr. Balakrishnan and Mr. Sugiono also discussed preparations for the leaders' retreat, which will be held in Indonesia this year. This will be the second retreat between Indonesian President Prabowo Subianto and Singapore Prime Minister Lawrence Wong. The annual meeting is the highest level engagement between the two countries.
3: Foreign Minister Vivian Balakrishnan has called for the Middle East conflict to be resolved through diplomacy and dialogue. In a Facebook post after speaking with his Iranian counterpart, Abbas Araghchi, Dr. Balakrishnan said parties must negotiate in good faith to reach a durable resolution. He also urged Iran to keep its nuclear program peaceful and abide by an international treaty preventing the spread of nuclear weapons. In what he called a candid exchange of views, Dr. Balakrishnan reiterated Singapore's position for all states to have unimpeded transit passage through straits used for international navigation, according to international law. He added that the full reopening of the Strait of Hormuz is key to regional stability, global energy security, and international trade.
5: And I took the opportunity to invite him to our region and to see how in our region in the midst of great diversity, but also great potential for development, the importance of regional peace, the importance of a rules-based world order, the importance of abiding by the United Nations Convention on the Law of the Sea, and the fact that the three countries, Indonesia, Malaysia, and Singapore, have been able to maintain the Strait of Malacca and Singapore as open, safe, and vital waterway, and including the cooperative mechanisms that we have formulated pursuant to UNCLOS as a model, as a positive model that could apply to other areas in the world.
3: A new initiative aims to help 10,000 youths improve their digital and cybersecurity skills. It's hoped that they can in turn help those around them safely navigate the online world. Program participants will also help seniors as well. Speaking at the launch, Minister of the State for Digital Development and Information, Jasmine Lau, said that governments alone cannot guarantee online spaces stay safe.
19: We also still realize that the community must play its own role in all of this. Individuals must be educated about safety, and there's a lot more that the experts in this room and outside, there's a lot more that we can do to help the rest of our Singaporeans learn about how to stay safe online. So this is why organizations like DDoS matter greatly to us.
3: The organization is also working with polytechnics and ITE colleges to train some 500 people to level up their IT skills. They'll cover topics like cybersecurity and assessing the trustworthiness of online content. DDoS will also be providing more opportunities for participants to build careers in areas like cybersecurity. A Singapore mosquito production facility is now able to produce 10 million male Wolbachia mosquitoes weekly, up from the 6 million in 2024. Debug, a Google initiative, announced the expansion of its R&D by accelerating AI and automation in the global fight against mosquito-borne diseases. It says this will introduce cost-effective and proven ways to protect communities across the Asia-Pacific region. CNA's Rachel Tang explains how such facilities use MOSIS to fight MOSIS.
20: Singapore's Project Wolbachia produces male Aedes aegypti mosquitoes that carry the Wolbachia bacteria. When they mate with female mosquitoes in the wild, their eggs do not hatch. This suppresses the mosquito population by over 90% in some estates. Better still, the males do not bite humans. Google's Debug uses AI and automation to sort the males from the females at scale and speed.
21: An automated sex sorter helps to tell apart the sexes of millions of mosquitoes every single day. So what it does is it makes the mosquito walk through the lanes one at a time and then takes high-resolution passport photos of them. This mosquito is female because it has a long needle-like mouthpiece that allows them to pierce through the human skin and draw blood, whereas the males only have these V-shaped mouthpieces that allows them to only eat for survival. And this way, using the help of AI, they sort through the sexes of the mosquitoes live and only keep the male ones.
20: Robot helpers take care of the bugs at every stage of their life cycle, feeding them regularly and sieving out smaller male pupae. By scaling up its operations, Debug says it can tap Singapore's know-how to help the rest of the region. In 2025, Singapore logged over 4,000 dengue fever cases, 70% lower than the year before. But the National Environment Agency says the country needs to stay vigilant to keep numbers in check.
3: The Land Transport Authority will be trialling new road signs and markings to indicate ERP charging locations. That's as Singapore moves away from physical ERP gantries from next year. The trial will take place in June and July across 5 expressways and roads, with no changes to the current congestion pricing framework. The visual markers on trial include a 25-metre-long stretch of road painted in blue along the Central Expressway near Serangoon Road. A westbound stretch of Pan Island Expressway near Eunos Link will see blue oval ERP symbols painted on its lanes. Meanwhile, the city-bound Ayer Rajah Expressway near Jurong Town Hall Road will have blue lines painted along the sides with white ERP letters on the lanes. Three people have been detained in Johor to assist with investigations into the fatal shooting of a man outside an entertainment centre in the town of Skudai. The 27-year-old victim, who worked at a warehouse in Singapore, was shot dead last Saturday night in Taman Industri Jaya. His nationality was not mentioned in reports. Local media also reported that the victim's friend, a 27-year-old man, was also shot and injured in the incident. Local police said two Malaysian men and a woman aged 26 to 29 have been detained to assist in the investigation, adding that only one of the male suspects has a prior criminal record. The authorities are still determining the motive for the murder and are investigating possible links to underworld activities or organized crime. Media reports say no weapons were found during the arrests. Headlines anytime on CNA 938 and CNA.Asia. There's a vehicle breakdown on TPE towards PIE at Elias Road exit. There's heavy traffic on BKE towards Woodlands between Woodlands Road and SLE. And look out for roadworks on TPE towards SLE at Loyang Avenue entrance, on TPE towards PIE.

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8: Ciao and welcome to another Destination Anywhere. Today we're heading to Italy to see the best of Piemonte or Piedmont, seen through the eyes of one of its locals, a senior chef based in Singapore. This is CNA 938. I'm Melanie Olivero. Let's live la dolce vita, or the sweet life there, with wine tasting, medieval towns, rich history and picture perfect outdoors. Piedmont is in northwestern Italy, and we're going to visit a UNESCO World Heritage Site complex, which means it's huge in terms of land area. We're going to explore one of its regions known for its wines, cheeses and truffles, and also sail on Italy's second largest lake and more. We're also going to get some Michelin-starred eating recommendations. So andiamo, let's go. Our guide today is here. So let's say hello or ciao to Chef Andrea Tranchero. He's the executive chef APEC for Barilla, the Italian multinational food company specializing in pasta, sauces and other food products. Hey, Chef, welcome to CNA 938. How many years have you been in Singapore, and how often do you return home to see your loved ones?
9: Yes, I've been in Singapore since 2018. Mm-hmm. So a long time for me, because I usually to travel, but let's say Singapore is become like my home, right? As you mentioned, I'm the executive chef for the region, so I travel a lot. But every time I can, I would like to go back with my roots. So Piemonte is part of my DNA, let's say like this. And when I go there, of course, I will meet my family. But one of the important points is spend time together, have a good food and wine. That's a must.
8: It's a must, yeah? Okay, so let's see what makes you return.

0: home for more, you must miss it a lot. And a lot of these memories and experience of home in Piedmont is seared into your mind. Your home in Italy is so special. It truly is. So let's start with places and their architecture, Chef. You recommend that we visit the residences of the Royal House of Savoy, which is a complex of historical buildings, and it's a UNESCO World Heritage Site complex. It's so big, 22 palaces and villas, so vast. Should we spend 1 or 2 days there?
1: You're totally right, because people know, of course, Milan or Rome, but yeah. Torino is also unique. And as you mentioned, UNESCO, because we have a lot of things to do. So 1 day maybe is not enough, 2 or 3 days is a perfect balance. And you can see this palace, you know, with palace, villa and castle, but also you can really feel the history, because Torino is part of UNESCO because they have a long, long history. And also you can see the castle in the sea, because one of them for Valentine Castle is really a romantic era with the park on the near the river. When I was young, I used to go with the new girlfriend. So something, you know, come back in my mind many years ago.
0: Just one or maybe every other year. Let's just say one. Okay. Keep it to single digits. Yeah.
1: Yes.
0: So that's the Royal House of Savoy, yeah? And that's one of the buildings we should explore?
1: Yes, because Torino is a small city, but it's easy to visit. And you start from the center, so the Royal Palace is really in the center of the city. Mm-hmm. And you can really have a tour and see how it's elegant, because it's very, very conservative, but you know, you can feel the history and the elegance of Torino. And if you have a chance to go outside Torino, not far away, maybe half an hour driving, you go to Stupinigi, where is another beautiful era where we call the Castle Hoanti Lounge, mm-hmm. where you can see where, you know, the different structure, but also you are in the middle of nature where the king or the royal family used to relax and have a good holiday.
0: And so, Chef, we can go inside, yeah?
1: You can go inside, you can visit the park. Mm-hmm. And, you know, it's quite unique because it's easy to reach. And also, you really can spend a beautiful half day, not too much, but you can have lunch, visit, and go back in Torino in the same day.
0: All right, so fascinating. So remember that, everyone, the residences of the Royal House of Savoy and the Royal Palace of Turin as well. Okay. So in the city of Turin in Piedmont, you recommended the Egyptian Museum, as it houses one of the largest collections of Egyptian artifacts outside of Egypt. Why are you recommending this museum in particular?
1: There is a few reasons, because I studied this at school, in the elementary school, and you feel like Egypt is so far away that it is from Torino, but actually we have the museum in the middle of the city, and it's an incredible collection, you know, and people don't realize, but you can walk and you can go inside and you can see and you feel the Egyptian story, but in Torino. It's quite unique. And of course, the museum is fascinated. And every time I go and pass through in front of the museum, I can see a lot of tourists, not only from Europe, but also for international tourists that are going there because it's unique.
0: Yeah. And you can see all the usual artifacts that we expect to see at a museum that houses Egyptian artifacts, like we can see sarcophagus, all ancient collections and treasures.
1: Exactly. It looks like if you come from outside, it's Torino, it's conservative, it's Piedmont. But as soon as you go in, you can really feel like you are in the story, you know, the Egyptian, you know, there is all this structure and very, very nice, unique.
0: And also, will we get, do you remember if we can see a mummy there?
1: Yes.
0: Can see a mummy?
1: Yes. Oh. Yeah, I remember that because when you are young from the school, you know, you study, the teacher say, oh, we go there, we see, you say, of course, we cannot see nothing. But when you are there, wow, here you are. Also because I was in Egypt, you can see the Sphinx, you can see, but you cannot go inside, or if you go inside, you cannot see nothing, but it's just a structure.
0: Yeah.
1: But in Torino, in the museum, you can really see all the detail that you mentioned.
0: All the details, all the artifacts, the mummies.
1: The mummy that are, wow.
0: Wow,
1: unique.
0: Okay. Definitely Egypt in Italy, in Turin.
1: Yeah.
0: Piedmont or Piemonte is known for its wine. In fact, it's known as one of the world's finest wine regions. And Chef, you say we should visit the, how do I say this? Is it Langhe?
1: Lange.
0: Lange. Okay, Lange. The Lange region in Piedmont. It's hilly, it's gorgeous, it's covered in vineyards and famous for its wines, cheeses, truffles. But which vineyards should we visit and what types of red wine in particular should we try?
1: This is a very tricky question because I was born in Piemonte, so I'm a big fan of Barbaresco.
0: Yes.
1: Barbaresco is the name of the grape and have two, let's say, two teams, so two fan. One, because there are two hills, one on the front of the other one.
0: Yeah.
1: And the grape is the same, but the area and the soil is different. So there are two beautiful wines, don't get me wrong, but one, the name is Barolo, and the other one is Barbaresco. If you ask me, I'm more Barbaresco, but Barolo is also unique.
0: Yeah.
1: And also, you know, you really can see from the hill, you know, you can see the winery, you can see the natural part of the hill. And when you go in and tasting the wine, you really can feel the body, the story of the wine. And if you have a chance to go with somebody that living there, you can really see the difference of any years, you know, the condition of the weather is something unique. That and by the way, I suggest to go and have this experience in Lange, because if you have the same wine maybe in Rome, you know, the environment is different and you're missing, you know, everything is, the magic is there, you know. So very nice area to test in a beautiful combination. Yeah,
0: I saw the pictures of Lange, and it's like a terrace forming. I saw one picture. Yes. It looked like, to me, it looked very similar to a rice terrace.
1: Yeah.
0: But this is so much more, yeah?
1: Yeah,
0: with
1: so
0: the vineyards.
1: Basically, it's when you, I mean, because Barolo Barbaresco become international wine,
0: yes,
1: people think, oh, wow, you go there, you have a massive area, but it's not true. Like you say, it's very minimal, and everything is very care about the particular. And the winery is like a, you know, like a boutique, like, you know, there is the farmer that is care about a small 5 hectare or 10 hectare that is nothing compared to, you know, but everything is there for many, many years.
0: Yeah.
1: And it's not something that maybe more in slang, I tell you in slang, we say Piemonte, the people from Piemonte, they are bujanen. That means they are not moving. So this in the past was a very, let's say, something was not a good word to say because they don't want to evolve.
0: Yeah.
1: But thank you, this kind of mindset, the farmer stay there for 100 years in the same area, called, you know, with the same grey, with the same passion. And during the year, Barolo and Barbaresco become one of the best in the world.
0: Yeah. Sometimes some things should just remain the same.
1: Yes.
0: Through the centuries.
1: Correct. Yeah.
0: Let's go to Lake Maggiore, Italy's second largest lake after Lake Garda, which I went to last year, Lake Garda near West Milan. Can you tell us about the Borromean Islands on Lake Maggiore? There are 5 islands, I understand, but when I looked up the islands, only 3 can be visited.
1: Yeah. So. Yeah. As I say, people know Como Lake, Maggiore Lake is a little bit a young brother, let's say like this.
0: Yeah.
1: But it's unique because, as you mentioned, from you can take a boat, it's maybe 10 minutes, and you can visit 3 of these beautiful islands. And the name are for Italian are very significant because one is Isla Bella, that in English will be beautiful. So there is a lot of garden architecture there. The other one, Isla Madre, Madre means mother. So there is a lot of natural, beautiful, beautiful garden and botanical flower. And the last one is Pescatori, so fisherman. Mm. So it's the best way to have some seafood, local seafood, that the village people still alive. So very unique. And you need to go, I mean, My suggest don't go in the winter because it's a little bit cold. If you go spring or maybe after summer, maybe September, beautiful because,
0: I think after summer is a good idea because I think summer is going to be really crowded.
1: Correct. Crowded and also hot. You know, there is a line. Everywhere will be the line. But if you go, you know, spring, maybe May, like now, May will be a beautiful. Not too many people around. You can take, you know, your boat, have a half day on the island, and that's it.
0: Yeah, that's
1: continue your tour.
0: Yeah, and just spend some lovely moments there in these unique and beautiful islands. Buonissimo. I've been in the good company of Chef Andrea Tranchero. He's the executive chef APEC for Barilla, the Italian multinational food company specializing in pasta, sauces, and other food products. And we've been exploring Piemonte or Piedmont with him. This has been Destination Anywhere. I'm Melanie Olivero for CNA 938.
2: 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Health Matters with Daniel Martin. Respiratory syncytial virus. 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
14: Good evening. It's 9:30 p.m. I'm Malik Zainal. Singapore and Indonesia are renewing discussions over a tri-national economic corridor with Johor, what's been known as the Sijuri Growth Triangle. Both sides have also agreed to expand cooperation on several fronts, from industrial zones to energy trade. Singapore's Foreign Minister Vivian Balakrishnan, who is in Jakarta for a three-day working visit, adds that bilateral relations are in an excellent state. Saiful Bahri Smile reports.
15: Dr. Balakrishnan expressed deep appreciation for Indonesia's search and rescue teams who helped recover the remains of two Singaporean hikers during the Mount Dukono eruption.
16: This kind of instinctive looking out for one another and protecting each other in a time of crisis, this truly reflects the closeness of the hearts between Indonesians and Singaporeans, and I wanted to convey our deepest appreciation through my brother, Pak Subiono, to the team in North Maluku. So, terima kasih banyak.
15: Mr. Sugiono noted that Singapore and Indonesia will mark 60 years of bilateral relations next year. He said the milestone is not just a diplomatic anniversary, but an opportunity to reinvigorate ties and chart a renewed strategic direction for the decades ahead. During their meeting, both sides discussed a wide range of issues, including economic development.
9: We agreed to expand agribusiness partnership in technology, on industrial cooperation. We will build on the success of Batam Bintan Karimun and Kendal Industrial Park and explore the expansion of joint sustainable industrial zones.
15: The Middle East crisis was also discussed as countries continue to feel the impact of a conflict far beyond the region. Dr. Balakrishnan noted that disruptions, including the closure of the Strait of Hormuz, have affected energy supplies to Asia, including Southeast Asia. But he sees opportunity in closer cooperation with Indonesia, particularly in renewable energy and cross-border projects.
14: Singapore's Foreign Minister Vivian Balakrishnan has called for the Middle East conflict to be resolved through diplomacy and dialogue. In a Facebook post after speaking with his Iranian counterpart, Dr. Balakrishnan said parties must negotiate in good faith to reach a durable resolution. He also urged Iran to keep its nuclear program peaceful and abide by an international treaty preventing the spread of nuclear weapons. In what he called a candid exchange of views with Abbas Araghchi, Dr. Balakrishnan reiterated Singapore's position for all states to have unimpeded transit passage through straits used for international navigation according to international law. He added that the full reopening of the Strait of Hormuz is key to regional stability, global energy security, and international trade.
9: And I took the opportunity to invite him to our region and to see how in our region, in the midst of great diversity but also great potential for development, the importance of regional peace, the importance of a rules-based world order, the importance of abiding by the United Nations Convention on the Law of the Sea, and the fact that the three countries, Indonesia, Malaysia, and Singapore, have been able to maintain the Strait of Malacca and Singapore as open, safe, and vital waterway. And including the cooperative mechanisms that we have formulated pursuant to UNCLOS as a model, as a positive model that could apply to other areas in the world.
14: Singapore's electric vessel manufacturers are carving a niche in overseas markets with demand driven by a global push to decarbonize. But uptake at home is still in its early stages, with challenges cited like infrastructure readiness and the cost of going electric. Charlotte Lim reports, featuring Tommy Fun, founder of local startup Pixis.
17: Solar-powered ferries are giving visitors a new way to soak in Singapore skyline. Five of them are already in service, with nine more expected to hit the waters by year-end. Local startup Pixis says orders for its electric vessels have nearly doubled in the past 2 years, with new markets like Japan and Indonesia now wanting in on the ride.
18: Regulatory and decarbonisation targets by companies are becoming clearer, more firmed up. And secondly, cost economics. So electric vessel, the total cost of ownership is starting to work quite well, especially for routes that are very heavily utilised, and especially so in this current high fuel price environment.
17: Another firm, Instant Green Tech, is seeing strong overseas demand for electric hovercraft like these. These vessels transport supplies from shore to ships. The firm is making waves overseas, securing new contracts. But at home, adoption remains low. About 10 of some 1,600 hovercrafts are electric.
19: What's needed is really to help the operators of these vessels gain confidence in the economics of the electrification story, in terms of their day-to-day experiences with these vessels. It's definitely an ecosystem that has to come together. I think it goes beyond the vessel builder, operators, and the regulators. It's an ecosystem that has to come together to really help to see what could be done to make this adoption accelerate.
14: The Land Transport Authority will be trialling new road signs and markings to indicate ERP charging locations. That's as Singapore moves away from physical ERP gantries from 1st January next year. The trial will take place in June and July across 5 expressways and roads with no changes to the current congestion pricing framework. The visual markers on trial include a 25-metre-long stretch of road painted in blue along the Central Expressway near Serangoon Road. A westbound stretch of Pan Island Expressway near Eunos Link will see blue oval ERP symbols painted on its lanes. Meanwhile, the city-bound Ayer Rajah Expressway near Jurong Town Hall Road will have blue lines painted along the sides with white ERP letters on the lanes. Headlines anytime on CNA 938 and CNA.asia.
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2: Thank you for joining me, everybody. And what matters today? The danger of counterfeit contact lenses. Look, I get it. Everybody likes a good deal. Okay? Whether it's vouchers on your favorite e-commerce platform or a viral social media recommendation, you know, finding a hack to save a few dollars. It's practically our national sport. We'd win gold medals if this was an Olympic sport. But there is one area where cheap can be incredibly expensive when it compromises your eye health. The Health Sciences Authority recently joined forces with Interpol for Operation Pangea. So at the end of March, the results saw thousands of illegal health products seized and removed online as well. But here's the kicker. Over 80% of the online listings taken down were for unregistered contact lenses. What does that mean? These aren't just unauthorized brands. We're talking about lenses that could be expired, counterfeit, or made with industrial-grade dyes that were never meant to touch a human eye. A lot of them in this makeup of lenses, the 82%, the over 80% I mentioned, a lot of them were primarily aesthetic. These were colored lenses, the kind that make your pupil larger, and were actually being worn by people that are not actually seeking any kind of refractive correction as well. The contact lens is a medical device. Did you know that? It is classified as a medical device in Singapore. If you think it's just an accessory, think again and learn about the dangers of counterfeit contact lenses on this edition of Health Matters here on Singapore Today. Welcoming into the studio, Dr. Val Pua, Director of Cataract and Refractive Surgery and Comprehensive Ophthalmic Services for Eagle Eye Center. 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Hello.
21: Thank you. Thank you, Daniel, for having me.
2: I saw this number. I was like, that's a huge proportion in the majority of the online listings.
21: Yes.
2: Contact lenses are so popular.
21: They are very popular. I think it reflects, I mean, one, how big the market is. Mm-hmm. Number two, also how much people want not to wear glasses as well.
2: We are one of the myopia capitals of the world, sadly. And also, like I said, a lot of it might have been about the aesthetic aspects as well for people that didn't even need the refractive component of these lenses. Explain to me what I described just now. Why is a contact lens classified as a medical device? Can you just explain that concept to us?
21: Well, the contact lenses do sit on the cornea itself. So if it's not used responsibly, it can result in a lot of eye damage and complications.
2: Yeah. And yet, we seem so blasé about it.
21: That's right, especially for some younger patients who are not, maybe underestimate the importance of all these hygiene tips, then they are at a higher risk of having all this contact lens related issues that arise.
2: Yeah, even regular contact lens users with authorized brands, that individual is also facing
0: hygiene, infection, all sorts of risks as well.
21: Absolutely. So whether you buy these lenses from online or the proper shops, you do have to pay attention to the proper hygiene techniques and get your eyes properly checked from time to time to make sure there are no complications that arise.
0: Yeah. So let's talk in general, because I think a lot of people are now in this e-commerce lifestyle and are so used to buying anything you want online. Yeah. And maybe they've gotten used to that, like, I don't need to go to the optometrist, I don't need to go to optician, like, I can just buy online and deliver. I know what is my size, I know what is my brand, just order online. What's the general advice for public, for members of the public when it comes to buying contact lenses online?
21: So in general, the safest and simplest message is don't buy contact lens from online sources. Mm-hmm. Again, like you said earlier, contact lenses are medical devices. Before they are prescribed, a proper eye examination and fitting needs to be done. And this is usually by a registered optometrist or a contact lens practicing optician. Mm-hmm. The only reason why you would buy online is, I can think of, is that if you are an existing patient who has had your eye check done, you know your prescription, and you're running low on your contact lens. Mm. So you want to top up, and this registered practitioner has an online portal, then I suppose you would order it online. But aside from that, you shouldn't be ordering online. And if I were to paraphrase it, patients, of course, can buy online because there are no regulations governing this behavior. But there are no verified online stores, in Singapore at least, who are legally selling contact lenses to non-existing patients.
0: So even the actual manufacturers of the contact lenses?
21: Correct. They are not allowed to sell directly to patients. They have to go through these proper distribution channels.
0: Look at that. And remember, like, just because you remember your measurements and your size from like 6-7 years ago doesn't mean it's the same now as well. That's why regular maintenance upcheck with your eye health professional is important.
21: That's right. Yeah. So there are also issues with these online ordering systems. Yeah. Firstly, obviously, there's no good baseline eye examination.
0: Yeah.
21: Number two is that there's no proper fitting. The lenses need to fit well. If it's too tight or too loose, it can cause problems. Number three, there's no one taking you through the proper hygiene techniques. And number four, there's no ongoing supervision. And of course, online, we can't verify the quality of the lenses. Mm. Poorer quality, of course, predisposes you to having higher rates of infection. You can't verify things like how these lenses are stored.
0: Right.
21: And that can, again, compromise the integrity and sterility, again, leading to infection. But let's say you manage to get a branded contact lens, for example.
0: Okay.
21: Then how would you verify that it is real?
0: Yeah.
21: Actually, some of these companies have done some mystery shopping, from what I know, and they found that they couldn't trace the source. And that clearly tells us that there are fake and counterfeit products in the market itself.
0: I've spoken to some of the brand manufacturers in the past before, and they say that sometimes even to them, it's hard to tell whether this is a legitimate batch or not. If they look at the batch number, if they look at the expiration batch numbers and things like that, even that is mimicked to such an extent that the manufacturer finds difficulty.
21: Yes.
0: This is challenging. Okay, so bottom line, don't buy online. But like I said, there's all these fancy brands from these different countries that you can get online. There's this new Korean one, there's this new Japanese one, thinner, lighter, easier to use, and wonderful byproduct. It can also change your eye color, let's say, that kind of thing. So that's the other component of this. There's those that need it for actual refractive concerns and maybe are buying online for convenience sake, or maybe they find it's cheaper. And then there's this component of individuals who don't need refractive benefits, but are buying it because of the, oh, I feel like changing my eye color, or I want to subscribe to this beauty ideal, and that's what these lenses are for. Have you seen patients walk into your clinic with an injury that you know for sure has come from some kind of unregistered or counterfeit contact lens?
21: Well, definitely we see a lot of patients come in with contact lens related issues.
0: Really?
21: There are a few who come and actually share that they order them online, but for most of them, they do still go through the proper channels, to be fair.
0: Okay.
21: Yeah.
0: But they've had their own complications with it, like touching it, sleeping with it.
21: Absolutely.
0: I was a contact lens user for a little while, back in my youth. And yeah, all those nights you come back late and I was like, oh, they fall asleep and it's dried up like a chrysalis in your eye. And you're like, what am I doing? Or you peel it off and you can feel like the surface epithelial cells just rip off as well. And then you're blurry-eyed and I'm like, oh no, what did I do to myself? You could so easily hurt yourself.
21: Absolutely. And I mean, contact lens use can cause a whole range of complications as well.
0: Okay.
21: You know, patients, they come in with symptoms like redness, eye pain, discomfort, eyes are blurred, discharge, and the more astute ones actually may even notice a white spot on the cornea. That's right. That's an early sign of...
0: Like if you look in a mirror or as you're looking?
21: In the mirror. You see a white spot on the cornea, and that's definitely not something you should ignore. Okay, in terms of complications, it can be a whole range. We see a whole range from the very mild things like dry eyes, conjunctivitis, or even allergies, and more severe things like corneal ulcers and infections. And in the context of contact lens use, corneal ulcers it's important to treat them very urgently and promptly because it can spread very quickly.
0: Okay, is this like the same kind of ulcer that you have as a dental ulcer?
21: Similar idea. So the surface is eroded and there's bacterial contamination and this can eat up the cornea quite quickly. And of course, some patients do things like self-treat. I've seen some patients...
0: How do they self-treat?
21: They actually get some random eye drops to see lying around or even order on contact antibiotic eye drops online and try to treat. And this, of course, complicates things quite a bit. Because the proper treatment, you do need to firstly isolate the organism. This involves actually scraping off a little bit of the infected area and trying to isolate what the organism is. Then this is often followed by quite intensive topical antibiotic treatments. And these treatments can be as frequent as every hour. So some patients actually require hospitalization for this.
0: Really?
21: Yeah.
0: Wow. And how long can this process be of recovery?
21: It really depends on the severity of the infection. Some can be a few days to even weeks. And in some patients with fungal infections, it can take months to clear.
0: Wait, fungal infections? How did that come into play? Where's that coming from?
21: Same thing. It's just another microorganism. And it's not as infrequent as we think, but...
0: So if you didn't clean your case properly, if you reuse the lens, that kind of stuff, is it?
21: Yeah, if you don't...
0: Or if the batch was infected as well
21: possible. Yeah. That's possible, but... highly unlikely, but it's definitely possible.
0: Like with the counterfeit ones, maybe.
21: Oh, yeah, that's true.
0: Yeah.
21: For sure.
0: Let me play devil's advocate.
21: Yep.
0: We talked about this being a medical device. It's resting on your cornea. But the aesthetic ones, the one that changed your color, that can't be a medical device, can it? Still?
21: So a lot of people have this misconception that the cosmetic contact lenses, just because there is no prescriptive power, they think it's just a beauty accessory. But actually, they are still considered a medical device. It still sits on the cornea and you still should go through the proper procedures of contact lens fitting, corneal examination and ongoing supervision.
0: Really? Because those you can buy anywhere, no? Like I see them everywhere. Like in shopping centers, in pharmacy.
21: Correct. But in Singapore, it's actually regulated and it's supposed to be prescribed only by the registered eye care practitioners.
0: Gosh.
21: And the scary thing with cosmetic lenses are that they actually carry higher risk for a few reasons. One is that the patient demographic tend to be a bit younger, so they may underestimate the importance of hygiene practices.
0: They might be trying it for the first time because they saw it on TikTok and they don't actually have the knowledge and awareness in terms of how to handle the device.
21: Exactly. Either. So no one's brought them through that. Yeah. Number two is that they're often bought online or random places like you say. Number three, they're often chosen based on appearance rather than material. And of course, there's no ongoing supervision. No one's actually checking the health of the cornea to make sure that they are fine.
0: The term that's used here is unverified, unregistered contact lenses. Some of these cosmetic and aesthetic ones as well, maybe the man on the street is thinking, oh, they're not registered because, you know, they're not approved for sale in Singapore. They're not, but they're safe. That kind of thing. They're just unregistered. That's all. The terminology doesn't tell us anything.
21: Yeah, it's a bit misleading, but I think overall the main thing is that there are no verified online sources which you should be buying from.
0: Bottom line?
21: Yeah, that's the bottom line. You should go through the proper channels, have your eye assessed by the optometrist or the contact lens practicing optician, and then get the contact lens prescribed from there.
0: Can you buy these cosmetic lenses from your approved optometrists and opticians?
21: Yes, yes. they actually undergo the same procedure. They have to be screened. They have to be properly fitted. Mm-hmm. And your eye has to be deemed healthy enough to continue with contact lenses, of course.
0: Okay. But again, devil's advocate, just playing the part, because I know people love a good bargain and a good deal. I really feel that even though we've discussed this for like 15 minutes, I still think that some people are of the opinion that, small thing, just put your eye in the control. Like, if it doesn't feel comfortable, just the control. You're only wearing it for like 2-3 hours to take the family photo or to go for the dinner event or whatever. If it is an expired batch or if it is a counterfeit batch or whatever, and it's these cosmetic lenses, and I've just worn it for a little while, it's impossible that damage has been done.
21: Of course. Definitely possible. So anything contact lens related, these infections tend to be more virulent. I can show you a picture.
0: Come.
21: So
0: this is from your clinic.
21: Yeah.
0: Actually.
21: So of course, some cases the corneal infections can be quite small, like this small one here.
0: Right. But that's the white dot you were talking about, is it?
21: Yeah, white spot on the cornea.
0: Gosh.
21: But sometimes it can spread really fast and involve a large part. And can you imagine, even if this clears, it's going to leave a dense scar and it will affect vision permanently as well.
0: That's taken up like a good 20%.
21: A lot of it.
0: Of that space. How quickly does it progress to that?
21: It can progress within a day or two if it's left untreated.
0: What is the white actually?
21: It's a mucus and all the bacterial pass over there. And the cornea itself is melting and swollen.
0: Oh my gosh. Mm. And is it going to rob you of your vision, potentially?
21: Yeah, if it's not treated promptly, it can cause permanent scarring. So it's not something you should be treated lightly. The problem is that patients tend to overlook it and they think that maybe this redness or white spot is nothing serious and it will go away. And then they ignore it. And then by the time they come in, sometimes it may progress to a stage where permanent visual loss has already been done.
0: And is that worth the thrill of the colored lens that you bought from an online TikToker?
21: Not in my view, of course.
0: I agree. This is permanent eye damage. And you've seen it happening in clinic. You've got the pictures and you've looked at it as well. And we've seen, in this case, thousands of illegal health products seen as part of this link up between Health Sciences Authority and Interpol. The fact that there is this link up, the fact that there's a Operation Pangea, the fact that it's over 80% of the online listings were for unregistered contact lenses, it feels like there could be more undiagnosed problems out there than we even realize, potentially.
21: I think so. A lot of patients delay coming in, and sometimes they, like we said, they tend to self-treat or downplay their symptoms. Mm. And the main thing is really, I think the message to everyone is you need to pay attention to hygiene techniques so that you can prevent all these things from happening.
0: Yeah. And sometimes like things are out of your control as well. So I was a contact lens user for many, many, many years in my 20s. But then I started hosting shows on television. And when they would do my makeup, inevitably some would get in onto my eye and under the contact lens. And I noticed that with contact lens usage, I was getting fairly frequent eye infections. Mm. And then I was like, I wear spectacles and host on air. And then my executive producer was like, you lose matter. So it worked out, basically. And then after that, I did LASIK. But sometimes it's out of your hands. Like, you could have the best hygiene, but...
21: That's right. You're absolutely right. Mm. Even my own sister-in-law, you know, she used the daily disposable lenses. Mm. And she is quite careful about the number of hours she wears, but ended up having a corneal infection. And in the end, she came for refractive surgery.
0: Do you know what's the worst thing? When you go to someone's house, right, and you see the open washed contact lens case like drying in the toilet?
21: That's right.
0: I see that, I'm like, all the bacteria, it's just going inside. You think it's just dry? Like, oh, we have so many problems. I did a whole episode on this on the Body and Soul TV show. Please go and watch it. Dr. Park, it's been a pleasure. Thank you so much for speaking to us on this.
21: Thanks for having me.
0: My guest on today's edition on the danger of counterfeit contact lenses or unregistered contact lenses. This has been Health Matters with Dr. Val Pua, my guest director of cataract and refractive surgery and comprehensive ophthalmic services for Eagle Eye Center. I'm Daniel Martin. Thanks for joining me.
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5: Good evening, I'm Paul Sik. Tonight's top stories: Singapore and Indonesia strengthen ties, reviving plans for a tri-national economic corridor with Johor, while expanding cooperation across multiple sectors. Defence going beyond the military, as a new volunteer network expands roles and aims to double its numbers in the next few years. Local electric vessel manufacturer riding global demand, but local adoption still lagging behind amid cost and infrastructure hurdles. Strengthening Singapore's fight against dengue, Google's debug initiative expands its AI-driven facility to boost Wolbachia mosquito output to 10 million a week.

0: Also tonight, the U.S. president heads to Beijing for talks tomorrow with his Chinese counterpart as tensions in the Middle East and Taiwan loom large. In Tokyo, the U.S. Treasury Secretary and Japan's Prime Minister meet to discuss economic security, rare earth supply chains, and energy procurement. And in your Asia business update, Australia pledges more cost of living relief in the country's latest budget. Singapore and Indonesia are renewing discussions on a tri-national economic corridor with Johor, what's known as the Johor Growth Triangle. Now, both sides have also agreed to expand cooperation on several fronts, from industrial zones to energy trade. Singapore Foreign Minister Vivian Balakrishnan is in Jakarta for a three-day working visit. Saiful Bari Ismail reports.
1: Dr. Balakrishnan said he has been in frequent contact with his Indonesian counterpart, meeting almost weekly and communicating regularly via WhatsApp and phone calls. He noted that given the current global climate, close coordination and communication between neighbors are more important than ever. Dr. Balakrishnan also expressed deep appreciation for Indonesia's search and rescue teams who helped recover the remains of two Singaporean hikers during the Mount Dukono eruption.
2: This kind of instinctive looking out for one another and protecting each other in a time of crisis, this truly reflects the closeness of the hearts between Indonesians and Singaporeans, and I wanted to convey our deepest appreciation through my brother Pak Subiono to the team in North Maluku. So, terima kasih banyak.
1: Mr. Sugiono noted that Singapore and Indonesia will mark 60 years of bilateral relations next year. He said the milestone is not just a diplomatic anniversary, but an opportunity to reinvigorate ties and chart a renewed strategic direction for the decades ahead. During their meeting, both sides discussed a wide range of issues, including economic development.
3: We agreed to expand agribusiness partnership in technology, on industrial cooperation. We will build on the success of Batam Bintan Karimun and Kendal Industrial Park and explore the expansion of joint sustainable industrial zones.
1: The Middle East crisis was also discussed as countries continue to feel the impact of a conflict far beyond the region. Dr. Balakrishnan noted that disruptions, including the closure of the Strait of Hormuz, have affected energy supplies to Asia, including Southeast Asia. But he sees opportunity in closer cooperation with Indonesia, particularly in renewable energy and cross-border projects.
2: It's a matter of getting the investments to flow and getting these projects to fruition. We believe that Indonesia's economic development, Indonesia's plentiful energy potential, in fact, will also complement Singapore's role as a regional hub for technology and for infrastructure financing. And again, this will be another very meaningful way of synergy between our two countries.
1: Dr. Balakrishnan and Mr. Sugiono also discussed preparations for the leaders' retreat, which will be held in Indonesia this year. This will be the second retreat between Indonesian President Prabowo Subianto and Singapore Prime Minister Lawrence Wong. The annual meeting is the highest level engagement between the two countries.
4: Singapore will assume the ASEAN chair next year, and Dr. Vivian Balakrishnan says he hopes to use the visit to seek Indonesia's advice as the country prepares to lead the regional bloc. Singapore's chairmanship will focus on strengthening collective resilience, advancing regional integration, and marking ASEAN's 60th anniversary. Saiful Bari Ismail, CNA, Jakarta.
0: Singapore's foreign minister is also calling for the Middle East conflict to be resolved through diplomacy and dialogue. In a Facebook post after speaking with his Iranian counterpart, Dr. Balakrishnan says parties must negotiate in good faith to reach a durable resolution. He also urges Iran to keep its nuclear program peaceful and abide by an international treaty preventing the spread of nuclear weapons. In what he calls candid exchange of views with Abbas Aranchi, Dr. Balakrishnan reiterates Singapore's position that all states should have unimpeded transit passage through the straits used for international navigation according to international law. He says the full reopening of the Strait of Hormuz is key to regional stability, global energy security and international trade.
2: And I took the opportunity to invite him to our region and to see how in our region, in the midst of great diversity, but also great potential for development, the importance of regional peace, the importance of a rules-based world order, the importance of abiding by the United Nations Convention on the Law of the Sea, and the fact that the three countries, Indonesia, Malaysia, and Singapore, have been able to maintain the Strait of Malacca and Singapore as open, safe, and vital waterway, and including the cooperative mechanisms that we have formulated pursuant to UNCLOS as a model, as a positive model that could apply to other areas in the world.
0: A new network aims to double the current military and civilian defense volunteers to 3,000 in the next 3 to 5 years. 10 schemes will create nearly 400 new volunteer roles. Anyone aged 16 and above can sign up, including foreigners. Nikhil Carter reports.
5: These two volunteers at Singapore Discovery Centre have been helping to spread the word on the importance of the country's defence and history. They are now part of the new Singapore Defence Volunteer Network, or SG Defence.
6: You get the genuine satisfaction of giving back to the community. Like for me, for example, I am learning to be a more confident tour guide to learn more about Singapore's history so I can be a more comprehensive helper, per sorts. And it makes me genuinely happy that I can give back to this nation that has given me education, friends, a lovely place to live.
7: Defense is not just the role of the military. Everybody have a part to play. So be it we are male or female, we have the equal opportunity to shoulder on this defense strategy itself. So be a woman, or you, whether you are young, like a school age students or a senior, volunteering work is really for you.
5: SG Defence also creates more ways for volunteers to complement the efforts of national servicemen. New roles include creative designer and content research assistant at the upcoming NS Gallery when it opens in 2027 at the NS Square.
8: Our plan is to look at Singapore's changing defence needs and then work with the respective stakeholders to create schemes that would allow Singaporeans and residents of Singapore to contribute meaningfully to defence, contributing in roles that support our national servicemen over time. We plan to do this organically and progressively.
5: Announced in March, the new network brings together volunteers from MINDEF, the SAF and related organisations under one identity. MINDEF says in today's increasingly complex security environment, Singapore faces evolving threats that require strengthening its defence beyond the military.
9: When you look at how things are today, whether it's a conflict in the Middle East or in Europe, I think you look at the misinformation campaigns, you see supply chain disruptions, hybrid warfare. It not just hits the select few of the military, but really it hits society as a whole. And therefore, our response has to be a whole-of-society response in such cases.
5: The minimum commitment is for volunteers to contribute for at least 6 months. Specific requirements vary by schemes and may include additional considerations for certain roles.
0: A new initiative by the Digital Defence Alliance Singapore aims to help 10,000 youth improve their digital and cybersecurity skills. They will, in turn, help those around them, especially seniors, to better navigate the online world. Speaking at the launch, Minister of State for Digital Development and Information, Jasmine Lau, says governments alone cannot guarantee safe online spaces.
10: We also still realise that the community must play its own role in all of this. Individuals must be educated about safety, and there's a lot more that the experts in this room and outside, there's a lot more that we can do to help the rest of our Singaporeans learn about how to stay safe online. So this is why organizations like DDoS matter greatly to us.
0: The organization is working with polytechnics and ITE colleges to train some 500 youth and professionals to level up their IT skills. They will cover topics such as cybersecurity and assessing the trustworthiness of online

0: 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Learn more about CSU at iseu.sg. That's iseu.sg. 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
3: ATX Summit, where the world meets to shape our digital future. 6 years in, ATX Summit brings senior government officials and global leaders to address the defining questions of our time. 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

0: Instagram teen accounts. 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
3: Singapore's electric vessel manufacturers are carving a niche in overseas markets with demand driven by a global push to decarbonize. But the uptake at home is still in its early stages with challenges cited like infrastructure readiness and the cost of going electric. Charlotte Lim tells us more.
4: These solar-powered ferries are giving visitors a new way to soak in Singapore's skyline. Five of them are already in service, with nine more expected to hit the waters by year-end. Local startup Pixis says orders for its electric vessels have nearly doubled in the past 2 years, with new markets like Japan and Indonesia now wanting in on the ride.
5: Regulatory and decarbonisation targets by companies are becoming clearer, more firmed up. And secondly, cost economics. So electric vessel, the total cost of ownership is starting to work quite well, especially for routes that are very heavily utilised, and especially so in this current high fuel price environment.
4: Another firm, Instant Green Tech, is seeing strong overseas demand for electric hovercraft like these.

0: These vessels transport supplies from shore to ships. The firm is making waves overseas, securing new contracts. But at home, adoption remains low. About 10 of some 1,600 hovercrafts are electric.
1: What's needed is really to help the operators of these vessels gain confidence in the economics of the electrification story, in terms of their day-to-day experiences with these vessels. It's definitely an ecosystem that has to come together. I think it goes beyond the vessel builder or operators. It's the regulators. It's an ecosystem that has to come together to really help to see what could be done to make this adoption accelerate.
0: One market observer says the answer lies in infrastructure, like building more chargers and even rethinking routes so that operations become more viable.
2: So if you are using that vessel to transport goods, is it possible to have a string of multiple stops within a shorter range, but less waiting time, so that then you don't spend such a long time at sea? This requires a combination of rather ecosystem level integration and cooperation.
0: He adds it's equally important to upskill the talent pool so the workforce can keep pace with evolving technological demands.
3: A Singapore mosquito production facility is now able to produce 10 million male Wolbachia mosquitoes weekly. That's up from the 6 million in 2024. Debug is a Google initiative and is expanding its R&D by accelerating AI and automation in the global fight against mosquito-borne diseases. It says this will introduce cost-effective and proven ways to protect communities across the Asia-Pacific region. Rachel Ting with this report.
4: This is the deadliest animal in the world. For 10 years, Singapore has been fighting hard to keep it away from its people. Mosquitoes are responsible for at least 750,000 deaths a year worldwide, transmitting diseases like dengue, Zika, and chikungunya. With the help of facilities like this, Singapore is fighting mozzies with mozzies.
5: The idea is to bring the technology into a country to deploy more Wolbachia programs, and through that, we will be able to protect more people. And hopefully, mosquito-borne disease is something that would be reduced over time.
4: Singapore's Project Wolbachia produces male Aedes aegypti mosquitoes that carry the Wolbachia bacteria. When they mate with female mosquitoes in the wild, their eggs do not hatch. This suppresses the mosquito population by over 90% in some estates. Better still, the males do not bite humans. Google's Debug uses AI and automation to sort the males from the females at scale and speed.
6: Now what you're seeing here is an automated sex sorter that helps to tell apart the sexes of millions of mosquitoes every single day. So what it does is it makes the mosquito walk through the lanes one at a time and then takes high resolution passport photos of them. And you can see here, this mosquito is female because it has a long needle-like mouthpiece that allows them to pierce through the human skin and draw blood, and that allows them to lay eggs. Whereas the males only have these V-shaped mouthpieces that allows them to only eat for survival. And this way, using the help of AI, they sort through the sexes of the mosquitoes live and only keep the male ones.
4: Robot helpers take care of the bugs at every stage of their life cycle, checking them in and out of these mozzie hotels, feeding them regularly, and sieving out smaller male pupae. By scaling up its operations, Debug says it can tap Singapore's know-how to help the rest of the region.
5: Singapore, you know, it's been a very important country for us as Google, and where we believe a lot of innovation has taken place, and there's a very deep talent pool here. So I want to tap on that and be very centered around where the problem is. 70% of global burden is within a few hours flight from Singapore. So we're solving out of Singapore for Southeast Asia and beyond on one of the longest standing problems.
4: In 2025, Singapore logged over 4,000 dengue fever cases, 70% lower than the year before. But the National Environment Agency says the country needs to stay vigilant to keep numbers in check. From April to October of 2026, it will roll out Project Wabakia gradually to Bukit Panjang, Little India, Pioneer, Toa Payoh and Ang Mo Kio. By the end of 2026, it aims to cover half of all Singapore households.
3: Each stage of Project Wabakia will take about 6 months before overall mosquito populations fall. And let's take a closer look at how it works. Now, male Aedes aegypti mosquitoes are released to mate with the female Aedes mosquitoes. The eggs produced do not hatch, which helps to reduce the population. Authorities also track mozzie numbers using GraviTract, which attract breeding female mosquitoes. Around 72,000 of these traps are currently in use. Now, the aim is to prevent diseases spread by mosquitoes like Zika, which cause serious complications, including birth defects, and chikungunya, which causes high fever and severe joint pain. Now, there are currently no active Zika or chikungunya clusters in Singapore. As for dengue, there is one high-risk area in Seletar with 10 or more cases as of May 11th. Now, still, cases hit a 7-year low in 2025. Ultimately, Project Wabakia is not a silver bullet. Removing breeding spots remains the main strategy in curbing the growth of mosquito populations. Joining me for more is Professor Lokshi Mei. She's the Interim Vice Dean for Research at the Duke NUS Medical School. Professor, can we say that the project is the main reason dengue and Zika cases are at their lowest levels in recent years, or are there other factors at play?
7: Well, it definitely does help. I think the latest is it reduced by about 70% dengue cases. And it is due to the competition between the Wabakia mosquito and the wild-type mosquito. So one factor could be that if you release a lot of Wabakia mosquito, it will outcompete the wild-type. And but this may change according to maybe the weather. When if it is more favorable for the wild-type will grow much more, and then you will have some outbreaks. But I think looks like it's controlling it very well.
3: Professor Long, the project started in 2016. Is it fair then to say the measures of its success would be to reduce Aedes, the aegypti mosquito population, and the resulting dengue cases? How is it Singapore is doing on those fronts?
7: I think we are doing very well. They reduced the dengue cases by almost 70%. And I think earlier studies showed it's 88%. So it's very, very promising. Yeah.
3: Now, how much coverage is needed before the Wabakia program really starts to make a noticeable difference on the ground in Singapore?
7: So it's not about how many mosquitoes are released, but consistently and widely the program covers connected communities. So once coverage becomes sufficiently broad, the mosquito population and dengue transmission can drop very substantially.
3: Now, we've seen in some cases that dengue spikes at times, even in areas with Wabakia. Why does that happen?
7: So the Wabakia coverage is not uniform everywhere. If nearby areas still have substantial wild mosquito populations, mosquito and infected individuals can reintroduce transmission into treated zones. And, you know, dengue spread is strongly influenced by weather and climate. So if you have warm weather, rainfall and humidity, it can rapidly increase the mosquito breeding grounds and also accelerate virus replication inside the mosquito. And so then you would have the wild-type mosquito competing with the Wabakia mosquito, and they might win. So and the human population immunity change over time. So dengue have 4 serotypes. So when a different strain becomes dominant, large portions of the population may have lower immunity and allowing outbreaks to occur. So you can see sometimes there's an outbreak.
3: Now, with the results we're seeing, what's next in terms of for Project Wabakia?
7: I think like what the Google is doing is to make much more of them. I think it's a competition thingy. So you just need to make a ton of them and release them, so then they will outcompete. But also, people are worried about the influence of the ecosystem, because, you know, naturally there's a different population of mosquitoes. So if you remove all the Aedes aegypti, other mosquitoes will come, and we don't really know what will happen after that. But thankfully, the Aedes aegypti, which is the one that Wolbachia is going to replace, it is the most important target in Singapore, because it spreads dengue, and it's also very closely, it lives very closely with humans, like in the house and all that, compared to the other mosquitoes that doesn't live around us. So those other mosquitoes are like Culex and Anopheles, which spreads other viruses like Japanese encephalitis and malaria type, but they don't live in the house. So the ones that live in the house is Aedes aegypti. And then this type of mosquito, in addition to spreading dengue, also spreads Zika, chikungunya, and yellow fever. So the Wolbachia mosquito will also along the way eliminate the other viruses too.
3: Now, from your research and studies, are we at the point where Wolbachia can be considered a gold standard in mosquito control? And could this expertise be something that Singapore can export to other countries, you think?
7: So Wolbachia is increasingly being viewed as one of the most important advances in mosquito control in recent decades. But I would be careful about calling any single approach the absolute gold standard yet. What makes Wolbachia so exciting is it is highly targeted. It is environmentally friendlier than the heavy insecticide reliance. And it attacks the mosquito's ability to transmit viruses rather than simply trying to kill every mosquito. So the field results from Singapore and other countries have been very encouraging, with substantial reduction in mosquito population and dengue transmission. So I would describe Wolbachia as a major breakthrough and potentially a new global benchmark in integrated vector control. So Singapore, we didn't just build a biological tool, but also an entire operation ecosystem. So we like the large-scale mosquito production, AI assistant sex sorting, automated release system, surveillance infrastructure, urban deployment strategies, and strong public health coordination. So we could help the neighboring countries in this sort of work to roll it out into the community. Actually, you know, our system is the dense urban city scale, which is the hardest environment for dengue control, and we are successful. So we are very well positioned to help others in it, and can be a global leader.
3: Well, Professor, thank you for your insights. We've been speaking to Professor Lokshi May from the Office of Research at the Duke NUS Medical School. World news still to come. Global powers move to secure the Strait of Hormuz as tensions with Iran escalate. Plus, trouble at 10 Downing Street as calls grow for the UK Prime Minister to step down.

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7: You can't see it, and you can't touch it, but consumers in China are paying good money to get it. 哇哇！Emotional value. China's economy of feelings. Wednesday on CNA.
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16: Updating tonight's top stories, Singapore and Indonesia strengthen ties, reviving plans for a tri-national economic corridor with Johor, while expanding cooperation across multiple sectors. Defence going beyond the military, builds a new volunteer network, expands roles and aims to double its numbers in the next few years. Strengthening Singapore's fight against dengue, Google's debug initiative expands its AI-driven facility to boost Wolbachia mosquito output to 10 million a week. On the international front, China has voiced opposition to US weapon sales to Taiwan after President Donald Trump vowed to discuss the matter with his Chinese counterpart Xi Jinping in his visit to Beijing this week. The US in December authorized an $11 billion weapons package, the largest ever to Taiwan. The island's opposition-controlled parliament approved a $25 billion US defense spending bill last week as Taipei looks to ramp up its defense capabilities. China stresses that its position on arms sales to Taiwan remains unchanged.
17: 特朗普总统访华期间，两国元首将就事关中美关系以及世界和平与发展的重大问题深入交换意见。中方反对美国向中国台湾地区出售武器的立场是一贯的、明确的。关于黎智英案，中方此前已经多次阐明立场。
16: The topic of Taiwan is likely to overshadow talks between Presidents Trump and Xi, as top Chinese officials reiterate that the island is, quote, the biggest risk in U.S.-China relations. Taiwan says it will be observing the summit closely.It says Washington has consistently expressed its support for the island.
18: 从台湾的角度来看的话，我们也会持续和美方呢，强化合作，建立有效的吓阻力量， 以其共同维护台海的和平稳定。另外呢，我们也希望能够向世界展现出台湾坚定守护国家以及维护现状的这个决心跟立场。
16: The United Nations has welcomed the upcoming summit between Presidents Trump and Xi, describing the potential cooperation from the U.S. leaders' visit as beneficial for the world.
0: We are certainly appreciative of the efforts by the two governments to deal with their outstanding issues through dialogue, and we encourage them to keep up with the track of dialogue in order to resolve any differences that they may have.
16: Mr. Trump's visit will be the first by a sitting U.S. president in almost a decade. It is expected to focus heavily on ramping up trade as the two sides look to a so-called Board of Trade to manage trade disputes and processes. Beijing has expressed hopes to achieve greater stability with Washington during Mr. Trump's visit. The White House says the top U.S. executives will be among his delegation. They include Elon Musk and Apple's Tim Cook.But expectations for major breakthroughs remain modest. Kate Fisher files this report from Washington for CNA.
1: Ships stranded in the Strait of Hormuz, more than 6,000 kilometers from Beijing, are casting a long shadow over the upcoming summit between Presidents Donald Trump and Xi Jinping, a meeting earlier postponed by the U.S. over its war with Iran.The summit would follow a high-level meeting last week between Iranian Foreign Minister Abbas Araghchi and China's top diplomat Wang Yi against the backdrop of an already delicate U.S.-China relationship. And some analysts say the conflict could shape the talks.
2: And that kind of distraction does, I think, increase China's confidence that they can use this upcoming summit to secure a significant advantageIn the U.S.-China relationship and secure greater freedom of action for themselves in the Western Pacific. We can look also at how the U.S. is redeploying really important military capabilities from the Indo-Pacific to the Middle East for use in Iran.
1: That shift in U.S. military focus and resources could weaken U.S. deterrence in the Indo-Pacific and potentially embolden Beijing, particularly on Taiwan.
2: I think Beijing views President Trump as flexible, perhaps even apathetic towards Taiwan in a way that other U.S. presidents have not been in the past, in the way that China thinks it's unlikely U.S. presidents will be in the future. And so they see a really unique window.Of opportunity to try and reorient President Trump's perspective on Taiwan to align more closely with China's own views. China believes that gives them an advantage because they will happily trade soybean purchases for concessions on Taiwan any day.
1: Trade remains central to the equation. Washington is pushing Beijing to commit to buying at least 25 million metric tons of soybeans each year for the next 3 years, part of broader efforts to manage ongoing trade tensions. Competition over artificial intelligence and the materials behind it is another major flashpoint. China wants the U.S. to ease export curbs on advanced semiconductors, while Washington wants Beijing to loosen restrictions on rare earths exports.
3: We're leading China in AI.
1: Even so, some in the Trump administration acknowledge that China is racing to close that gap.
4: So it's a huge priority, and China obviously has been investing very heavily in general in R&D. So this field of applying AI for science, it's a real movement. And China is not only keenly aware of it, but it is investing very heavily towards the acceleration of discovery using AI techniques and quantum techniques and high-performance computing.
1: From security to trade and technology, the list of sticking points is long, prompting analysts to temper expectations for any major breakthroughs at the summit.
5: Instead, President Trump is likely to focus on stabilizing relations with his biggest global rival and preserving a fragile trade truce, while his attention remains dominated by the conflict in the Middle East, rising fuel prices and falling poll numbers at home. For CNA, I'm Kate Fisher in Washington.
16: U.S. Treasury Secretary Scott Bassett has met Japanese Prime Minister Sanae Takeuchi, reaffirming ties between Washington and Tokyo. They discuss a range of issues, including strategic investments, as well as Mr. Trump's upcoming meeting with Chinese President Xi Jinping. Mr. Bassett also met Japan's Foreign Minister Toshimitsu Motegi for talks on joint economic security. The U.S. Treasury chief earlier held talks with Japan's finance minister, describing their discussions on a critical minerals investment deal as positive. He also pledged to maintain and strengthen coordination with Tokyo to curb currency's volatility. The Japanese side echoing the remarks. CNA's senior correspondent Michio Ishida has more details on Mr. Bassett's meetings with Japanese officials.
6: Bassett actually came out after the talks and told reporters they discussed a broad range of issues, including bilateral ties, bilateral investment program, critical mineral, and Mr. Trump's visit to Beijing. He said the partnership between Japan and the U.S. was strong, building on Prime Minister Takeuchi's visit to Washington in March. Finance Minister Satsuki Katayama summarized the significance of Mr. Bassett's visit in a news conference. She said that this was her fifth face-to-face meeting with Mr. Bassett, but this was the longest time she was able to discuss issues with him. They talked for 2 hours over dinner on Monday and 35 minutes in today's meeting. And she said it was an extremely important time, and she confirmed they would respond to cyber threats together as artificial intelligence advances. She also said Western nations should coordinate their act, in which they agreed. She warned China could catch up in half a year or a year. And she criticized China on its unfair practice with regards to restriction on exporting critical mineral. And Mr. Bassett agreed to raise the issue during the talks in Beijing.
16: The UK and France will co-host a multinational meeting of defense ministers aimed at restoring trade flows through the Strait of Hormuz. More than 40 nations are expected to join the virtual gathering. Military planners met in London last month to discuss the practicalities of a multinational mission led by the UK and France. And while a ceasefire between the US, Israel and Iran has largely been holding maritime traffic through the strait, which usually carries a fifth of global oil supplies, remains severely restricted. Washington says that top U.S. diplomat Marco Rubio has discussed efforts to restore freedom of navigation in the strait with his British and Australian counterparts separately, but gave no further details. Britain and France have begun deploying military assets to the region in preparation for a possible security mission. But Iran warns the two nations that any foreign warships in Hormuz will meet a decisive and immediate response. The narrow strait remains in Tehran's chokehold, with negotiations appearing to be at a standstill. The Islamic Republic warning Washington that it should accept the latest peace plan or face failure. President Trump has rejected that proposal as, quote, garbage. British Prime Minister Keir Starmer has doubled down on resolve to stay in his post as calls for his resignation mounts and several junior ministers in his Labour Party quit their posts. Mr. Starmer telling a cabinet meeting that he will take responsibility for losses in last week's local election. But he maintains that he will get on with governing, and there has been no official move to trigger a leadership contest. His Labour Party lost hundreds of seats to the hard-right Reform UK Party and left-wing populist Greens during local polls last week. That result adding to months of pressure over his decision to appoint and then sack UK Ambassador to US Peter Mandelson, a former friend of US sex offender Jeffrey Epstein. And still to come, Japan's top potato chip maker feels the crunch, swapping out its iconic colorful packaging as supply shortages bite. Plus, we take a closer look at Singapore's adventure tour operators as concerns over traveler safety mount.
19: Singapore REITs, why the headlined yield isn't the full story. A side hustle turns into a business. Revenue up 10 times. But what about the profits? Plus, 30 US cents a plate for the past 30 years. How does this Thai hawker still make money? Money Mind, Wednesday on CNA.
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0: Instagram teen account. 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
2: Now is your time.
3: Australia has unveiled its latest budget for the financial year beginning in July. It is introducing measures to help cushion the impact of rising energy costs and ease cost of living pressures. The budget also points to continued deficits in the years ahead. But S&P Global Ratings say the new tax and spending changes will marginally improve its bottom line. Treasurer Jim Chalmers says the plan is designed to strengthen the economy.
4: This budget is ambitious in the face of adversity. It's a responsible budget and it's a reforming budget, which builds resilience and bolsters our economy. There is more cost of living relief, more Medicare and more aged care, and more housing. It makes the tax system fairer and stronger for workers, businesses, first home buyers, and future generations.
3: Natasha Gutierrez has more for CNA.
5: Indeed, the Iran war is perhaps the major unforeseen event that the Australian government has had to tackle. And this global crisis that has caused the soaring of fuel prices has led to a large chunk of the budget to be allocated towards fuel concerns. So what is the government doing? Well, they're setting aside $11.9 billion to secure more fuel and strengthen supply chains. The government says it will increase the minimum stockholding obligation for every type of fuel by about 10 days. That ensures at least 50 days of supply for jet fuel and diesel and about 40 days of petrol. Now, to help refiners and importers meet these new obligations, the government is spending $7.5 billion on loans and equity to allow companies to purchase the extra stock. The budget will also spend $3.2 billion on establishing a government-owned fuel reserve to hold 1 billion liters of emergency supply. And there's also targeted support for electric vehicles. The government plans to build more charging stations and provide continued tax discounts to encourage more Australians to buy electric vehicles.
3: Japan's snack giant Calbee is turning to creative measures to cope with supply disruptions from the Iran war, by temporarily switching its brightly coloured packaging to black and white. That's as printing ink has been hit by naphtha shortages and oil byproduct widely used across industries. Japan relies on the Gulf for about 40% of its naphtha supply. Calbee says that the change will affect 14 products. These include its potato chips and Frugra cereal, with new packaging hitting the shelves from late May. The move aims to keep shipments stable. Global companies have been scrambling to manage supply disruptions since the war on Iran began in late February. The disruptions hitting multiple sectors, from fertilizer shortages hurting Asian farmers to stalled Indian rice exports and delivery delays as Middle Eastern airlines handle a major share of cargo. Now let's take a look at what's gaining attention on CNA's TikTok. Still grabbing attention is the recent tragedy on the slopes of Mount Dukono. Rescuers on the remote Indonesian island of Oman Hira recovering the bodies of two Singaporean hikers 2 days after the volcano erupted. In East Java, a van carrying six Singaporean tourists lost control near another volcano, Mount Bromo. The van slamming into the roadside pole before coming to a stop. The group was heading down the mountain when the vehicle's brakes reportedly failed. And for more updates, follow us on TikTok at Channel News Asia. In Singapore, adventure tour operators say they have protocols in place to prepare travellers for trips to remote, unusual or exotic destinations. From insurance advisories to training regimes, safety is a high priority for them. And Jermaine Wong with more.
6: With the spotlight on adventure trips, safety becomes top of mind. CNA spoke to several adventure operators who offer expeditions. They say the process of ensuring safety can start up to 6 months before the actual trip. One agency ensures customers understand the risks up front, even for beginner-level hikes to locations like Mount Bromo in Indonesia.
7: Before signing up the tour with us, customers will actually sign a waiver form that allows them to be aware of the risk before hiking up Bromo and Ijen. And let's say in the case of any slight volcanic activities, we will also most likely cancel the tour in order for the safety of our customers.
6: Another agency says that risk assessment comes in several layers.
8: There is a form that they have to fill in to give us some basic information about their experience as well as their fitness regime. So this is one of the ways that we try to understand who's coming, who's planning to come on board with us. We will start group trainings, and we also organize trip briefing for our trekkers, and we'll give them a comprehensive pack list for them to prepare in terms of the gear and understanding what kind of temperature they will be experiencing.
6: Training for them includes months of hiking at Bukit Timah Nature Reserve, climbing staircases at public housing blocks, and strength training. Insurance is also mandatory for their trekkers.
9: Some insurers will actually deem hiking polar expeditions as adventures, which they are willing to cover up to certain limits. For example, there are insurers that will cover up to 6,000 meters of height for hiking. And then there will be other events that is actually termed as hazardous sports, such as maybe scaling a volcanic mountain.
6: Typically, insurance does not cover such hazardous sports. These travel agencies say they work closely with their international partners and that safety is always a top priority.
3: Turning to the hantavirus scare, the World Health Organization says there is no sign of a wider outbreak after 11 confirmed cases linked to passengers on a virus-hit cruise ship. WHO Chief Theodoros Gebreyesus says the work is not over and the situation is still being closely watched. He warns that further cases cannot be ruled out given the high level of interaction among passengers before infections on the vessel were confirmed. Three passengers have died from the virus. The cases include travellers from the US, Britain, France, Spain, Switzerland and the Netherlands. Spain confirms that its latest case is now in quarantine at the military hospital in Madrid. Health officials say that the patient has a fever and mild breathing difficulties, but is stable. He's being isolated alongside 13 other Spanish evacuees who have tested negative. The WHO says all passengers and crew on the Antarctic cruise ship have been evacuated. More than 120 people were flown from Spain's Canary Islands. Endangered emperor penguins and growing tourism are set to top the agenda at talks on the Antarctica Treaty opening in Japan. Officials from nearly 60 countries signatory to the treaty are meeting in Hiroshima today. The continent and its abundant wildlife have been designated as a land of science and peace. The treaty secretariat said that the talks are crucial amid challenges like global warming, especially since the continent plays a key role in regulating the Earth's climate and oceans. Among the closely watched issues this year will be the status of emperor penguins. They were declared an endangered species last month. Climate change is causing the sea ice where they live, hunt and breed to break up earlier in the year, and their numbers have plummeted. The World Wildlife Fund warns that these birds may be headed towards extinction by the end of this century unless action is taken now. The sharp rise in tourism will also be high on the agenda. Almost 120,000 people visited the continent between 2024 and 2025. Delegations will mull potential restrictions on areas, activities and possible quotas. And that's Singapore Tonight. Good night.

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1: In a world filled with information,
2: but in reality, the stories played out very differently.
1: The goal here is clear.
3: That's where the risk lies.
1: We dive deeper for what it means and why it matters to you.
4: As a global energy crisis deepens, China doubles down on its plan for clean, limitless energy. Dubbed the Artificial Sun, scientists hope to crack the code on nuclear fusion. China green tech exports surge, but other sectors face headwinds.
5: Exports are the key growth driver the past couple of years, and if the rest of the world is suffering, the scope for China to continue to export its way to growth is limited.
4: Can China play the role of peacemaker in the Iran crisis?
6: Typically, China has economic leverage over countries that act like normal, rational economic countries. Iran's not like this.
4: Watch When Titans Clash on demand at cna.asia.

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0: Have you been experiencing hives that keep coming back? 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
4: On your next Asia First, we break down the inflation pressures India is facing as higher energy costs from the Middle East conflict filter through the economy and a potentially weak monsoon threatens to put food supply at risk and lift prices further. Can India's central bank afford to keep interest rates on hold?
5: We often hear this phrase about UOB, that the bank is putting the customer at the center.
6: 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We worked with Enterprise Singapore to launch the SAGE program, which gives SMEs access to sustainability-linked loans, but with simplified requirements. It's about making sustainable finance more accessible without overwhelming the business with unnecessary complications.

0: Singapore REITs, why the headlined yield isn't the full story. A side hustle turns into a business. Revenue up 10 times. But what about the profits? 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How does this Thai hawker still make money? Money Mind, Wednesday on CNA.
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7: Fish like this are turning up in northern Thai rivers. 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
9: My grandpa was the first one who came to Hong Kong.
10: I'm from Nepal and I live in Lisbon for many years now.
11: 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Sawadee ka!
12: Tengo es que puedo coger lo bueno de la cultura china y quedármelo, y lo bueno de la cultura española y quedármelo.
13: I can't do anything because I stay in India 10 years.
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5: As Asia wakes up to a new day, get up to speed with major events shaping lives in the region and other parts of the world.
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9: Singapore REITs, why the headlined yield isn't the full story. A side hustle turns into a business. Revenue up 10 times. But what about the profits? Plus, 30 US cents a plate for the past 30 years. How does this Thai hawker still make money? Money Mind, Wednesday on CNH.

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1: CNA's app and website just dropped a new feature, games. Easy to play and great for quick breaks on a busy day. We have 5 games. Here's Buzzword, where you form as many words as you can using the given letters. All words have to include the center letter. Make it extra fun by inviting a friend to a challenge. Over at Guessword, you have 6 chances to uncover the hidden word, using the color feedback to see if you place the letters correctly. In Mini Crossword and Mini Sudoku, challenge yourself by completing them in the shortest time possible. Feeling stuck? You can always play with a friend or ask for help. We also have an all-time favorite, Word Search. There's only one rule, drag from the first to the last letter in any direction, including backwards and diagonally. Here's the fun part. When you sign in, you can build streaks when you play daily, earn badges, and even if you miss a day, you can use a freeze to save your streak. Have fun!
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9: 比较难训练的是旗放在我们的脚, 踢自己的嘴巴, 从嘴巴丢上去, 头那边。
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0: Headline news this hour. Pressure mounts on British Prime Minister Keir Starmer as a third junior minister announced her resignation. Alex Davies-Jones, a lawmaker from the Justice Department, says she had no choice but to resign. She called on the Prime Minister to act in the country's interest and set a timetable for departure. Yesterday, Mr. Starmer told members of his cabinet he has no intention of stepping down. He did claim responsibility for his Labour Party's heavy losses in last week's local elections. Ms. Davies-Jones has described the party's defeat as catastrophic. At least 80 Labour lawmakers have since called for the Premier to resign, enough to force him out. But no one from the party has made a formal challenge to his leadership. More than 100 Labour MPs have signed a statement in show of support for the Prime Minister. Consumer inflation in the US hit a three-year high in April, with the economic fallout of US President Donald Trump's Iran war rippling through the world's largest economy. The consumer price index rose 3.8% year-on-year, up from March's 3.3%. Core inflation is also up 2.8%, the highest since September. Airfares also surged more than 20% on-year, the highest since February 2023. Mr. Trump had campaigned on the promise of bringing inflation down, but has made little progress due to new U.S. tariffs and the energy crunch caused by the war on Iran. An Italian man suspected to be infected with hantavirus will undergo testing in hospital. He's been placed on quarantine after traveling on a Dutch KLM flight alongside a woman who later died from the infection. A Spanish passenger evacuated from the virus-hit cruise ship has also tested positive, bringing the total of confirmed cases to 9, plus 2 suspected infections. WHO warns the number could still rise, though it reiterated that the situation is not another COVID pandemic.
1: At the moment, there is no sign that we are seeing the start of a larger outbreak. But of course, the situation could change. And given the long incubation period of the virus, it's possible we might see more cases in the coming weeks.
0: And that is the latest from the CNA newsroom.

0: This is East Asia Tonight.
1: Good evening, I'm Atelier Edwards. Tonight's top stories from East Asia. Stop arming Taiwan. China's warning to Washington comes as President Donald Trump prepares to raise U.S. weapons sales with Xi Jinping in Beijing. Well, the U.S. approved its largest ever Taiwan arms package in December. Washington and Tokyo unite on currency swings. U.S. Treasury Secretary Scott Bessent says that coordination with Japan remains constant and robust, signaling Washington's support for Tokyo's efforts to prop up the yen. Now, the White House turning up the heat on Tehran. Fresh sanctions target a dozen entities accused of using front companies and shadow tankers to move Iranian oil to China. Also, South Korea's KOSPI pulls back sharply after a top official floated the idea of public dividends from chipmaker profits amid growing calls to share AI gains.

0: Ahead on the bulletin, a new headache in North Korea's capital, Pyongyang. Traffic. The country's car boom is quickly clogging the capital, with road jams and parking spaces getting harder to find across the city. China has voiced opposition to U.S. weapons sales to Taiwan after President Donald Trump vowed to discuss the matter with his Chinese counterpart Xi Jinping on a visit to Beijing this week. Well, the U.S. had authorized an $11 billion weapons package, the largest ever, to Taiwan back in December. The island's opposition-controlled parliament approved a $25 billion U.S. dollar defense spending bill last week as Taipei looks to ramp up its defense capabilities. China stresses that its position on arms sales to Taiwan remains unchanged.
1: 特朗普总统访华期间，两国元首将就事关中美关系以及世界和平与发展的重大问题深入交换意见。中方反对美国向中国台湾地区出售武器的立场是一贯的、明确的。关于黎智英案，中方此前已经多次阐明立场。
0: The topic of Taiwan is likely to overshadow talks between Presidents Trump and Xi, as top Chinese officials reiterate that the island was, quote, the biggest risk in U.S.-China relations. Taiwan says it will be observing the summit closely, adding that Washington has consistently expressed its support for the island.
2: 从台湾的角度来看的话，我们也会持续和美方呢强化合作，建立有效的吓阻力量。 以其共同维护台海的和平稳定。另外呢，我们也希望能够向世界展现出台湾坚定守护国家以及维护现状的这个决心跟立场。Well,
0: the U.S. has long been Taiwan's most important security backer. Arms sales are a key part of that support. Under U.S. law, Washington is required to provide Taipei with the means to defend itself. The policy dates all the way back to the 1970s when the U.S. switched diplomatic recognition to China, but maintained unofficial ties with Taipei. Just last December, President Trump announced the largest ever weapons package for the island, worth more than $11 billion U.S. dollars. The deal includes rocket launchers, long-range missiles, artillery guns, drones, and weapons designed to destroy tanks. Now, such sales have long been a source of friction between the U.S. and China. China claims Taiwan as its own territory and has vowed to retake the island by force if necessary. And underlying the sensitive issue of arms sales to Taiwan is a careful balancing act by the United States, one that has held for decades but is now under fresh scrutiny. Washington's position begins with what it calls its One China policy. The U.S. recognizes the People's Republic of China as the sole legal government of China. While it acknowledges Beijing's view that Taiwan is part of China, it does not endorse that claim itself. Now, this distinction allows the U.S. to recognize Beijing while keeping unofficial ties with Taiwan, and as we've mentioned earlier, provides it with defensive arms. Well, the position has evolved over the decades. When the U.S. formally normalized relations with Beijing in the late 70s, it said that cross-strait differences should be resolved peacefully. And then in the year 2000, under President Bill Clinton, Washington said that any resolution should have the assent of Taiwan's people. 3 years later, under President George W. Bush, the stance evolved to say that neither side should unilaterally change the status quo. Now, the wording continues to matter. Shortly after Donald Trump returned to the White House last year, the U.S. State Department updated its Taiwan fact sheet, removing the phrase, "We do not support Taiwan independence." Taipei welcomed that change, and Beijing criticized it. Washington said its policy remains the same. But as the leaders' summit approaches, observers are watching closely whether the American leader could go further, especially in talks with his Chinese counterpart. There are several possible shifts that would be seen as significant. If Mr. Trump were to say Taiwan is part of China, that would move Washington closer to Beijing's fundamental position. And if he said the U.S. opposes Taiwan independence, instead of saying it does not support the move, Beijing could read that as a stronger American stance against Taiwan's current leadership. And any expression of support for eventual unification would also alarm Taipei. So in this context, even minor changes in wording can carry major implications. Now, the United Nations has welcomed the upcoming summit between Presidents Trump and Xi, describing potential cooperation out of the U.S. leader's visit as beneficial for the world.
1: We are certainly appreciative of the efforts by the two governments to deal with their outstanding issues through dialogue, and we encourage them to keep up with the track of dialogue in order to resolve any differences that they may have.
0: Mr. Trump's visit will be the first by a sitting U.S. president in almost a decade. It is expected to focus heavily on ramping up trade as the two sides look to a so-called Board of Trade to manage trade disputes and processes. Beijing has expressed hopes to achieve a greater stability with Washington during Mr. Trump's visit. Now, the White House says that top U.S. executives will be among his delegation, including Elon Musk and Apple's Tim Cook. A U.S. Treasury Secretary Scott Bessent has met with Japanese Prime Minister Sanae Takaichi, reaffirming ties between Washington and Tokyo. Well, they discussed a whole range of issues, including strategic investments, as well as Mr. Trump's upcoming meeting with Chinese President Xi Jinping. He separately met with Foreign Minister Toshimitsu Motegi, holding talks on a joint economic security. U.S. Treasury Chief held earlier talks with Japan's Satsuki Katayama, calling discussions on critical minerals investment deal positive. Now, he also pledged to maintain and strengthen coordination with Tokyo to curb currency volatility. The Japanese side echoed the remarks. Now, comments initially fell short of expectations for stronger U.S. warnings on the yen's sharp declines, pushing the dollar to about 157.72. Well, it later dropped to around 156.75, fueling speculation of a rate check, often a precursor to intervention. It is currently trading at about 157.58 against the greenback. Right, for the latest now, CNA's senior correspondent Michio Ishida joins us live from Tokyo. So, Mitch, first up, perhaps you can tell us about the significance of the meetings in Japan, especially the timing just before Trump's China visit.
2: Yes, well, his counterpart, Mr. Bessent's counterpart, Finance Minister Satsuki Katayama, summarized the significance of Mr. Bessent's visit in a news conference. She said that this was her fifth face-to-face meeting with Mr. Bessent, but this was the longest time she was able to discuss issues with him. They talked for 2 hours over dinner on Monday and 35 minutes in today's meeting. And she said it was an extremely important time as he was later heading to China to join U.S. President Donald Trump. And she confirmed they would respond to cyber threats together as artificial intelligence advances. She also said Western nations should coordinate their act, in which they agreed. She warned China could catch up in half a year or a year. And she criticized China on its unfair practice with regards to restriction on exporting critical mineral. And Mr. Bessent agreed to raise the issue during the talks in Beijing. Now, Japan relies predominantly on China for critical mineral. Rare earth materials are relevant for Japan's manufacturers. For instance, to make semiconductors, components for Japan's important auto industry. China stepped up its export ban towards 20 Japanese companies from February with the potential of a dual usage, and more than a dozen others are on a watch list. Mr. Bessent and Mr. Katayama also confirmed they were together on the currency issue after Japan is reported to have intervened a few

0: Have you been experiencing hives that keep coming back? 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Learn more about CSU at iseu.sg. That's iseu.sg. This message is brought to you by Novartis Singapore.
1: Resumption of Japanese maritime products export to China. But relations soured after Prime Minister Takaichi signaled during a Diet session the possibility of exercising self-defense in the event of a Taiwan contingency. Ms. Takaichi has since repeated she was open to the whole dialogue with Beijing, but Beijing constantly called for her to retract her statement on Taiwan. Well, a positive move perhaps is Minister in charge of gender equality and children's policy, Mr. Hitoshi Kikawada, told a news conference he wants to attend APEC meeting on policy partnership on women and the economy on the 15th of May in Shanghai. And it's hoped to open official dialogues between Tokyo and Beijing. Now, as to expectation on the Trump-Xi meeting, some political watchers here are kind of worried that Mr. Trump might soften his stance on the tension surrounding Taiwan Straits as his attention is on the Middle East.
2: Right. Many thanks for that report. CNA's Michio Ishida reporting to us live from Tokyo. Now, the United States and Japan both believe that excess volatility in the currency market is undesirable. Well, it's seen broadly as consent for Japan's yen buying. Well, to share more, we've got Roland Lim right here telling us, we need you to explain here, to us, why is it that US and Japan, they're closely coordinating their currency markets?
3: Well, that's mainly because the yen is not just about Japan. It's also, it's about trade, it's about inflation, it's about bond markets. It's also about diplomatic relations between the two countries. I mean, the yen has been under pressure against the dollar, partly because of the interest rate differential. The U.S. Fed rate currently stands at 4.25 to 4.5%. And Japanese short-term policy rate is 0.75%. So that means the U.S. dollar is attractive and the Japanese currency not so much. And it's also being used as a carry trade. For Japan, a weak currency means that import costs are up. So energy, food, all that feeds through to households. For the U.S., it also means that Japanese imports are going to be more competitive, and that's politically sensitive for the U.S. So that's why Washington wants closer communication with Japan. At the same time, Japan also wants political cover from the U.S. What I mean by that is that if Tokyo decides to sell the dollar and buy yen, it doesn't want to be accused of currency manipulation by Washington. It wants Washington's understanding that this has to do with trying to curb the volatility in the Japanese currency itself. So any intervention is to do with curbing volatility. So the message from both Besant and Katayama is that, yes, we're talking, yes, we're coordinating, and that any currency moves has both sides agreement.
2: Well, I want to pick up a comment that Besant made. He says that he has great confidence the Bank of Japan governor, Kazuo Ueda, will be able to guide Japan toward a successful monetary policy. I mean, that's quite an important statement that he's made.
3: Yes, for the BOJ, yes. That throws the focus back to the Bank of Japan, not just Japan's finance ministry. Remember, in Japan, the structure is a little bit different. Japan's finance ministry actually decides on intervening in the currency markets. It then actually instructs the Bank of Japan to actually do that intervention through intermediaries. So it's a little bit different. The BOJ's main role really is to keep a lid on inflation and to decide on short-term interest rates. Now, currency intervention can support the Japanese yen for a short period of time, but the underlying fundamentals of that is still the interest rate differential. So, and it's costly for the Japanese government. The last 2 weeks alone, it spent $63 billion in the currency markets just to prop up the yen. So when Besant says that he's confident about BOJ Governor Kazuo Ueda, what he's actually saying is that he wants the Bank of Japan to actually raise interest rates in order to support the currency rather than sporadic currency intervention. And that's important because now the markets are watching what the BOJ is going to do next. Is it going to raise rates?

0: And we're already seeing that 30-year, government 10-year bond yields, that's risen to 30-year highs. And that's indication that interest rates might go up pretty soon. But again, Kazuo Ueda has a very delicate balancing act because Japan's economic recovery is still tentative. And if he raises rates too fast, the economy might stall.
1: All right. Well, thanks for helping us unpack the Forex management there. Really appreciate it. Well, we'll be seeing more of Roland in just a short bit. He's got more business news coming up on East Asia tonight. Also coming up next, oil prices jump 2% as hopes for a deal to end the war on Iran fade. With deep divisions between Washington and Tehran, reviving supply concerns. Plus, Japan's top potato chip maker is feeling the crunch from the Iran war, swapping its iconic colorful packaging for black and white. Supply shortages bite.

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1: Midnight, later tonight here in Thailand, it's too little too late.
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8: Singapore reads why the headlined yield isn't the full story. A side hustle turns into a business. Revenue up 10 times. But what about the profits? Plus, 30 US cents a plate for the past 30 years. How does this Thai hawker still make money? Money Mind, Wednesday on CNA.
9: 情绪价值
10: You can't see it, and you can't touch it. But consumers in China are paying good money to get it. Emotional value. China's economy of feelings. Wednesday on CNA.
11: Hello again, you're watching East Asia Tonight. And as promised, Roland Lim is back for more business news. And at Roland, I recall yesterday that you reported the South Korean benchmark index hitting another record high. And then today it's correcting again?
12: Yeah, well, what goes up must sometime or rather come down. Now, remember the Kospi just over 7,000 points less than 2 weeks ago. Now it's closer to 8,000. South Korea's Kospi Index pulling back sharply after hitting an all-time high just below the 8,000 level yesterday. Now, Samsung Electronics fell more than 3.5% and rival SK Hynix 1.65% in the red as well. The sharp reversal triggered after a top official proposed a national dividend to redistribute excess corporate profits from AI. South Korea is riding an AI chip boom, driving massive earnings for tech giant Samsung as well as SK Hynix, and sending the Kospi to record highs in recent weeks. The two chip giants posted strong first quarter results on surging demand. The remarks comes as Samsung's labor union pushes for higher bonuses, including a proposal to allocate 15% of operating profit. Mr. Kim later clarified he wasn't suggesting a windfall tax, instead pointing to excess tax revenue from the AI boom. But the debate highlights growing concern that AI could widen inequality, with mounting calls for tech leaders to share more of the gains. A choppy trading session in Japan. Investors there too sold chip-related shares after the South Korean equity benchmark fell sharply, but soon reversed course to end the day higher. Tokyo Electron gave up early losses to end up 0.15%. Advantest, which fell by as much as 1.5%, recovered some of those losses to edge 0.2% lower. And tech investor SoftBank Group rose 4.25% in its quarterly results tomorrow. Chinese stocks edged lower from an 11-year high as investors took profit and turned their focus to a highly anticipated summit between President Trump and President Xi Jinping. Markets are hoping for stability in Chinese stocks and the yuan rather than a major breakthrough. And the yuan has been a top performer in Asia, rising almost 2% over the past 3 months. Now, oil prices climbed as U.S.-Iran deadlock dashes hopes of the reopening of the Strait of Hormuz. Brent and the U.S. West Texas Intermediate gaining in Asian trade. The U.S. said that it'll lend more than 53 million barrels of crude from its strategic reserves to oil companies in order to calm markets. Americans are feeling the pinch at the pump as petrol prices reach $4.52 per gallon. That's up 44% from a year ago. Now, President Trump is backing a gas tax holiday to ease the pressure on consumers, a move that would require action from Congress. But analysts say it would do little to lower gas prices, possibly bringing it down 10 to 16 cents savings per gallon. The impact of the war's fallout will again be in focus this week, with inflation expected to tick higher after the fastest increase since 2022 in March. 4 days. President Trump is reported preparing to sign executive orders aimed at countering high consumer prices ahead of November's election. The Wall Street Journal reports that he will suspend tariff rate quotas on beef exporting nations to bring down record high prices. Some of China's independent oil refiners are reportedly cutting production as rising crude costs, weak domestic demand and excess supply drive mounting losses. According to Reuters, average operating rate at refineries in eastern Shandong has dropped to around 50%. That's down from 55% in April. It is expected to fall further, with some plants already shutting units for maintenance. Our sources say refiners are losing up to $88 per metric ton of crude processed. The losses come as the Middle East conflict pushes up crude costs, squeezing margins as weak demand and a supply glut weigh on fuel prices. Now that is prompting refiners to hold back on buying more crude, even as their Russian and Iranian supplies run low. Now Beijing has been urging against cutting output, warning of possible curbs to import quotas for non-compliance. Now some refiners have sought permission to lower rates for or to suspend their operations, though approval has yet to be confirmed. Now, shipments of crude and petroleum products through the Panama Canal have surged as Asian countries scramble to secure energy supplies by buying U.S. crude due to the blockage at the Strait of Hormuz. Data from Kpler showing an average of 1.77 million barrels of crude transited the canal every day last month. That's up 74% from the daily average for 2025. And it's the highest since records began in 2013. Now, shipments bound for Japan over the same period also increased more than five times. That scramble for crude causing a jam at the waterway, with shipping companies paying up to $4 million to expedite their transit. Japan's snack giant Calbee is turning to creative measures to cope with supply disruptions from the Iran war by temporarily switching its brightly colored packaging to black and white. Now that's as printing ink has been hit by naphtha shortages. That's an oil byproduct widely used across industries. Japan relies on the Gulf for about 40% of its naphtha supply. Calbee says that the change will affect 14 products, including its potato chips and Frugra cereal, with new packaging hitting shelves from late May. The move aims to keep shipments stable. Now, globally, companies are scrambling to manage supply disruptions since the war began in late February. They have been hit in multiple sectors, from fertilizer shortages hurting Asian farmers to stalled Indian rice exports and delivery delays, as Middle Eastern airlines handle a major share of that cargo. And that's all for business at this hour. Otele.
11: Appreciate it. Thanks, Roland. All right, time to go for a short break. But coming up on East Asia Tonight, the U.S. president heads to Beijing for talks with his Chinese counterpart, as tensions in the Middle East and Taiwan loom large over the agenda. We'll take a look at what could shape the meeting between leaders of the world's two largest economies. Plus, the World Health Organization says there is no indication of a broader hantavirus outbreak so far, but does not rule out the possibility of further cases.
9: In Singapore and across the region, every story starts on the ground.
13: So we're expecting a high stakes
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0: This is East Asia Tonight, and here are the headlines we're following. China voices firm opposition to U.S. weapons sales to Taiwan. As President Donald Trump prepares to raise the issue in talks with Xi Jinping in Beijing, it follows a record U.S. arms package to Taipei and a fresh boost in Taiwan's defense spending. Washington and Tokyo reaffirm close coordination on currency markets. U.S. Treasury Secretary Scott Bessent says that cooperation with Japan remains constant and robust, signaling U.S. backing for Tokyo's efforts to support the yen amid volatility and rising import pressures. Plus, the United States tightens pressure on Iran with fresh sanctions targeting a network accused of moving Iranian oil to China. Well, the move comes just before President Donald Trump is due to meet Chinese President Xi Jinping. The U.S. Treasury announced sanctions on three individuals and nine companies linked to Iran's oil trade. Four firms are based in Hong Kong, four in the United Arab Emirates, and one in Oman. Officials say the network helped Iran's Revolutionary Guard sell and transport oil to China through front companies and shadow tankers. The latest sanctions add to pressure already building on Tehran. Last Friday, Washington targeted Iran's weapons and drone supply chains. Diplomacy is also faltering. President Trump says that the fragile ceasefire in a Middle East conflict is now, quote, on life support. And that follows Iran's rejection of the latest U.S. proposal aimed at ending the standoff. Mr. Trump called Tehran's response totally unacceptable and warned that Washington would push for what he described as a complete victory. While Iran pushed back, Parliamentary Speaker Mohammad Bakar Ghalibaf says that his country's armed forces are ready to respond to any aggression, as he insisted there was no alternative but to accept Tehran's 14-point proposal. But Tehran wants relief first and nuclear talks later. But the U.S. demands the opposite. It wants Iran to reopen the Strait of Hormuz and give up its nuclear ambitions before any broader deal is reached. Washington is expected to push Beijing to help diffuse tensions with Tehran when their leaders meet this week. Well, South Korea will participate in a multinational defense ministerial meeting on the Strait of Hormuz today. Yonhap News Agency, citing officials, says that a senior defense ministry official will join the meeting, co-chaired by Britain and France. Now, officials from at least 40 countries are expected to be in attendance, marking the first such high-level meet on the strategic waterway. The UK says the objective of the conference is to, quote, turn diplomatic agreements into practical military plans. South Korea's participation comes as it weighs its response to the attack on HMM Namu cargo ship in the oil channel on the 4th of May. Seoul said that the vessel was struck by two unidentified flying objects. It is yet to identify who was behind the attack. Well, U.S. President Donald Trump is set to meet Chinese President Xi Jinping in Beijing on Thursday. Some in Washington say that the conflict in the Middle East, along with tensions over Taiwan, could shape both the tone and outcome of the talks. Expectations for major breakthroughs, however, remain modest. Kate Fisher files this report from Washington for CNA.
1: Ships stranded in the Strait of Hormuz, more than 6,000 kilometres from Beijing, are casting a long shadow over the upcoming summit between Presidents Donald Trump and Xi Jinping, a meeting earlier postponed by the US over its war with Iran. The summit would follow a high-level meeting last week between Iranian Foreign Minister Abbas Araghchi and China's top diplomat Wang Yi against the backdrop of an already delicate US-China relationship. And some analysts say the conflict could shape the talks.
2: And that kind of distraction does, I think, increase China's confidence that they can use this upcoming summit to secure a significant advantage in the U.S.-China relationship and secure greater freedom of action for themselves in the Western Pacific. We can look also at how the U.S. is redeploying really important military capabilities from the Indo-Pacific to the Middle East for use in Iran.
1: That shift in U.S. military focus and resources could weaken U.S. deterrence in the Indo-Pacific and potentially embolden Beijing, particularly on Taiwan.
2: I think Beijing views President Trump as flexible, perhaps even apathetic towards Taiwan in a way that other U.S. presidents have not been in the past, in the way that China thinks it's unlikely U.S. presidents will be in the future. And so they see a really unique window of opportunity to try and reorient President Trump's perspective on Taiwan to align more closely with China's own views. China believes that gives them an advantage, because they will happily trade soybean purchases for concessions on Taiwan any day.
1: Trade remains central to the equation. Washington is pushing Beijing to commit to buying at least 25 million metric tons of soybeans each year for the next 3 years, part of broader efforts to manage ongoing trade tensions. Competition over artificial intelligence and the materials behind it is another major flashpoint. China wants the US to ease export curbs on advanced semiconductors, while Washington wants Beijing to loosen restrictions on rare earths exports.
3: We're leading China in AI.
1: Even so, some in the Trump administration acknowledge that China is racing to close that gap.
4: So it's a huge priority, and China obviously has been investing very heavily in general in R&D. So this field of applying AI for science, it's a real movement. And China is not only keenly aware of it, but it is investing very heavily towards the acceleration of discovery using AI techniques and quantum techniques and high-performance computing.
1: From security to trade and technology, the list of sticking points is long, prompting analysts to temper expectations for any major breakthroughs at the summit.
0: Instead, President Trump is likely to focus on stabilizing relations with his biggest global rival and preserving a fragile trade truce, while his attention remains dominated by the conflict in the Middle East, rising fuel prices, and falling poll numbers at home. For CNA, I'm Kate Fisher in Washington.
5: Well, CNA earlier spoke with Brian Wong, a fellow at the Center on Contemporary China and the World at the University of Hong Kong. And he explained what's really at stake as Presidents Trump and Xi prepare to meet in Beijing.
6: I think it's important to bear in mind that in international geopolitics, there's a huge difference between the signal and the noise. There's a lot of noise about this summit. Trump himself floated talking about China's domestic political situation, negotiations over sales of arms to Taiwan, and of course, the possibility of a border investment, even though Trump hasn't himself mentioned it. All of these agenda items that have been floated around in a noise. But I would be very cautious to read too much into such pledges, because at the end of the day, what we've got to understand here is that Donald Trump is probably the most open and also most affirmative of China member of his entire cabinet and administration. And as much as he's surrounded by individuals who would, of course, be obsequious and sycophantic around him, at the end of the day, he's constrained by a lot of structural bottlenecks and constraints in both DC and beyond, including amongst his backers as well. And symmetrically on the Chinese side, Beijing perceives itself as coming at it from a position of strength. Whether or that's true is not a matter, but at the very least on a table, it is not China that's currently struck in a crisis involving another regional power that has resulted in, of course, a logjam and also serious bottlenecks to energy supply. It is not China that's currently caught in domestic turmoil and also significant umbrage from the opposition over the perceived abuses of executive powers. And whilst one might credit the American system for the existence of checks and balances and nominal guarantees that these abuses of power do not occur, it does strike me that Beijing is fairly confident entering into this summit. So long story short, there's a lot of noise, a lot of fanfare, but I wouldn't expect too much coming out of this meeting in terms of actual deliverables and concrete follow-throughs.
5: Well, in the meantime, a Chinese Vice Premier He Lifeng has arrived in South Korea, setting the stage for key trade talks with the United States ahead of the high-stakes Trump-Xi summit. Now, his delegation landed at Incheon Airport earlier today, accompanied by senior officials, including Vice Commerce Minister Li Chenggang, who serves as China's lead trade negotiator. Mr. He is scheduled to meet U.S. Treasury Secretary Scott Bessent tomorrow. China's Ministry of Commerce said that the discussions will build on consensus reached in earlier calls and meetings between the two countries' leaders, including their meeting in Busan last October. It added that the focus will be on economic and trade issues of mutual concern. Mr. Besant is expected to arrive in South Korea early tomorrow morning for the discussions with the Chinese vice premier before traveling on to China later in the day. South Korean President Lee Jae-myung is also scheduled to meet with the U.S. Treasury Secretary. And of course, we have more coverage on U.S.-China ties on our website, cna.asia, and our mobile app, such as this analysis on how a proposed Board of Trade could help manage trade tensions, but is unlikely to resolve deeper strategic disputes. U.S. officials say that Eileen Wong, a former mayor in Southern California, has agreed to plead guilty to acting as an illegal agent for the Chinese government. The federal charge carries a sentence of up to 10 years in prison. In a plea agreement, Wong admitted to promoting propaganda favorable to China on a website she helped run at the direction and control of Chinese government officials from late 2020 through 2022. The FBI says all Americans should be alarmed that an elected official is spreading Chinese propaganda and warns that individuals who seek to influence the U.S. political process on behalf of foreign governments will be brought to justice. Now, Wong resigned from her position as mayor of Arcadia, a heavily Chinese-American suburb of Los Angeles, hours after the charge was made public. The city's manager says that the case against Wong stems from conduct that has halted after she was sworn into office in December 2022, adding that no city finances, staff or decision-making processes were involved. The World Health Organization says there is no sign of a wider outbreak of hantavirus after evacuations of passengers from a cruise ship affected by the disease. But WHO chief Tedros Adhanom Ghebreyesus warns that the work is not over. He says that more cases are expected, given the high level of interaction among passengers before the infection was confirmed. The WHO chief is also urging countries to align their response. The number of hantavirus cases linked to the MV Honduras cruise ship has increased to 9. The Spanish passenger is among the latest to test positive. Madrid's health ministry says the Spaniard has fever and breathing difficulties, though the patient is reported to be stable. The Spaniard was among those evacuated from the MV Honduras off the Spanish island of Tenerife. Some 24 staff remain on the Dutch-flagged ship sailing to the Netherlands, where the vessel will be disinfected. Evacuations have wrapped up with more than 100 passengers and crew flying out, many back to their home countries. The outbreak has killed 3 people, and the WHO is urging governments to enforce a 42-day quarantine for returning passengers and crew.
7: What I believe is all countries who have been involved take this very seriously, and they will do everything to help the passengers and to protect also the rest of their citizens.
5: The Trump administration is defending its response to the outbreak. Health Secretary Robert F. Kennedy Jr. says that the situation is under control and there is no cause for concern after facing criticism for not making the 42-day quarantine mandatory. Separately, 8 French nationals have been placed in isolation after they were on a flight with an infected person. The French Prime Minister says that quarantine will be reinforced in a hospital setting with no exceptions. Catherine Bennett, Deakin Distinguished Professor and Chair in Epidemiology at Deakin University, shared her insights on the importance of a coordinated response from countries in such a situation.
8: So I think the US, we're talking about that for people who might have already returned, people who now, if they're off the boat on the 24th of April, we know that was their last exposure. But the people, I think, who've come off the ship on the weekend will be going into isolation in the US as well. And I think that's the clear message. The guidance from WHO has been very clear about the risks here. I think the coordination from the WHO has been important, and coordinating countries under the international health regulations has been really helpful. That gave the ship somewhere safe to dock, and then the opportunity for countries to manage that repatriation back home under very safe circumstances, not putting people on commercial flights, getting them out safely and respectfully as well. Managing those people's own anxiety is an important part of this response, but clearly the biocontainment, the careful attention to that risk of exposure to people in that process of transiting back home is something that does really need to be managed carefully.
5: Coming up next on East Asia Tonight, Pyongyang's streets are changing fast. The North Korean capital sees a surprising car boom, but that's creating a new challenge least expected. Plus, endangered emperor penguins. Booming tourism, a continent at a crossroad. Nearly 60 countries meet in Japan to shape Antarctica's future.

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7: You can't see it, and you can't touch it, but consumers in China are paying good money to get it. 哇哇！Emotional value, China's economy of feelings. Wednesday on CNA.
8: Fish like this are turning up in northern Thai rivers.
9: Those are no, you need to say what? Yeah.
10: ความสะอาดของมันมันแฝงด้วยยาพิษหรืออะไรก็ไม่รู้นะ
8: What's being extracted in Myanmar's conflict zones that's poisoning rivers in Thailand?
11: How come the Upper Mekong become a sacrifice zone?
8: Thailand's poisoned rivers. Insight Thursday on CNA.
12: My grandpa was the first one who came to Hong Kong.
13: I'm from Nepal and I live in Lisbon for many years now.
14: I feel that Thai people see me as a part of London. Sawadee
15: Tengo es que puedo coger lo bueno de la cultura china y quedármelo, y lo bueno de la cultura española y quedármelo.
16: I can't do anything because I stay in India 10 years.
17: I'm BT.
18: I'm proud of being Filipina and at the same time, I'm proud of what I achieved here in Barcelona.
19: 지금은인도에서거의가족처럼함께하고있습니다
20: 남이많은가
21: Things can coexist together, and that's the beauty of Hong Kong as well.
22: When I lead to the Chennai, I feel like, oh God, I'm home.

0: Oh, bear attacks in Japan killed 13 people last year, more than double the previous record. Authorities reported that more than 50,000 bear sightings and killings in the 12 months leading up to the end of March, shattering the previous high of about 25,000 recorded just 2 years earlier. Now, the trend has continued into this year. In April, some northern regions saw bear sightings surge to more than four times the levels recorded in 2025. The bears have increasingly been spotted near schools, inside homes, at supermarkets, and even around hot spring resorts. Well, this happened on an almost daily basis last year. Well, scientists say that Japan's bear population has expanded rapidly in recent years, and this coincides with a decline in the number of people living in rural areas. The animals are benefiting from abundant food sources, including acorns, deer, and wild boar, as well as the effects of a warming climate. But experts warn that the growing bear population has also led to overcrowding, pushing the animals out of the mountains and deeper into areas inhabited by humans. Now, endangered emperor penguins and growing tourism are set to top the agenda at talks on Antarctica opening in Japan. Officials from nearly 60 countries that are signatory to the Antarctic Treaty are meeting in Hiroshima today. The continent and its abundant wildlife have been designated as the land of science and peace. Around 400 representatives and researchers from countries such as the US, China, Russia and Ukraine will be taking part in the discussions. The treaty's secretariat says the talks are crucial amid challenges like global warming, especially since the continent plays a key role in regulating the Earth's climate and oceans. Among the closely watched issues this year will be the status of emperor penguins, which were declared an endangered species last month. Climate change is causing the sea ice, where they live, hunt and breed, to break up earlier in the year, and their numbers have plummeted. The World Wildlife Fund warned that these birds may be headed towards extinction by the end of the century, unless we act now. A sharp rise in tourists will also be high on the agenda. Almost 120,000 people visited the continent between 2024 and 2025. Delegations will mull potential restrictions on areas, activities, as well as possible quotas. Well, scientists are warning that climate change is driving record-breaking outbreaks of fire in the world, with conditions expected to worsen. World Weather Attribution, which is a research group that studies the role of global warming in extreme weather events, says that its data from January to April shows more than 150 million hectares already scorched across the planet. Now, that's an area roughly the size of Alaska, up 20% from the previous record. From the plains of Africa to the forests of Southeast Asia, that scale, or rather the scale of the destruction, is being called unprecedented. The group says Africa has seen a 23% jump in fire damage compared to its previous record. Well, here in Asia, the increase has skyrocketed by 40%. China, Thailand and India are among the hardest hit. And the heat is expected to worsen with the approach of summer in the northern hemisphere and with the start of the El Niño weather pattern, a natural warming of the Pacific expected this month. Some weather agencies forecast that it will be even stronger than the super El Niño 30 years ago that was accompanied by harmful extreme fires. The last El Niño helped to make 2023 and 24 the hottest years on record. Scientists stress that while this event comes and goes, the underlying warming of the planet is what's making these heat records easier to break. North Korea's capital city, Pyongyang, is not a place one would typically associate with traffic jams, but that is changing. The city is seeing a surge in private cars, with parking shortages, new lots and even electric vehicle charging points now emerging. A satellite imagery shows cars ranging from Chinese brands like Chery to European makers such as BMW and Audi, filling hotel parking lots and spilling into nearby streets. Well, the change is striking in one of the world's most heavily sanctioned economies, where car ownership was once almost entirely controlled by the state. Now, it was further constrained by UN sanctions on vehicle exports to North Korea since 2017 over the country's nuclear and missile programs.
1: 지금 최근 들어서는 이제 공기 오염, 뭐 대기 오염 이런 문제까지 북한 당국이 신경 쓸 만큼 되게 차량이 많이 늘어났고. 그다음에 차량이 늘어난 만큼 그러면 차를 어디다 세우냐 이런 추천안에 대한 그 이야기들, 논의가 좀 계속되고 있어서.
0: The increase follows legal changes that now allow licensed drivers to buy one vehicle per household through state-certified dealers. Analysts say ownership is still largely limited to the elite and a wealthy entrepreneurial class. News agency Reuters reached out to North Korea on the rise in traffic, but did not receive a response. Now, time for some headlines from media outlets in East Asia. A South Korean appeals court has increased former Interior Minister Lee Sung-min's prison sentence to 9 years over his involvement in ex-president Yoon Suk-yeol's failed martial law bid. Yonhap News Agency says Lee was found to have played a key role in the insurrection by ordering utilities to be cut off at media outlets critical of the administration. The South China Morning Post reports that a global cyber attack targeting the Canvas learning platform has exposed the personal data of more than 72,000 students and staff across Hong Kong institutions. Officials warn the leak could lead to targeted phishing attacks. The wider breach is believed to have hit around 9,000 schools and universities worldwide. NHK says that researchers have discovered 38 new species in deep sea regions around Japan following a submersible expedition. Well, they explored areas including the Nankai Trough and submarine volcanoes south of Tokyo. The scientists saying that the findings highlight just how much of deep oceans remains unexplored. Now, the Cannes Film Festival in France is getting ready to showcase the best of world cinema for the next 2 weeks. Tales of war, grief, and social sustainability are among the themes competing for the top prize as 22 films vie for the prestigious Palme d'Or. The festival does not host any AI films in the competition. Well, in a historic first, South Korean filmmaker Park Chan-wook is chairing the 9-member jury that will decide this year's winner. He calls it a major moment for his country's cinema on the world stage. Frenchness is a common theme among the films selected to open the festival. The opener also premieres in hundreds of theaters across France the day the festival begins. Cannes was once a launchpad for Hollywood franchisees, but the festival will not see any major blockbusters this year. And that's all we've got for you for Tuesday's edition of East Asia Tonight. I hope you've enjoyed it. Don't forget your headlines anytime at cna.asia. You can also look us up on all the socials, including Facebook and YouTube. Thanks for watching, and I'll see you again tomorrow.

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0: in a world filled with information.
1: But in reality, the stories played out very differently.
0: The goal here is clear.
2: That's where the risk lies.
0: We dive deeper for what it means and why it matters to you.

0: I'm here to submit.
1: I heard submitting for trafficking or possession case.
0: It's a trafficking case. Cooper is 13 years old.
2: Every working day, the Central Narcotics Bureau will submit drugs exhibits to the illicit drugs laboratory for testing. Weekly, we receive at least about 100 exhibits. And we focus on the detection of controlled drugs in these exhibits. These exhibits, I could see that we do have the traditional drugs, which is suspected to be ice. So these are the exhibits that are suspected to contain a new wave of drugs that we have observed these few years. They occur in many different forms, as well as possessing different chemical structure. These types of new drugs have made detection more complex and unpredictable.

0: There was a time where, as professionals, you're very clear about the frameworks involved in traditional substances. So we've been in the rehabilitation space for quite a number of years. I think in this past 2 years alone, I have come across individuals that are educating me. What is happening out there on the ground and what is available in the market? And you realize that the pace of change is a lot quicker than it has ever been. I've worked with clients, they are describing the effects of things like ecstasy, methamphetamine, but then they tell you that no, it's something that we found online, that it's not a traditional drug. And then as a therapist, you need to go and research and find out what are these things.
1: I'm the chief of the National Addictions Management Service. Over here at NAMS, we provide inpatient and outpatient services to persons who are suffering from addictions. So in the past, drugs came from nature, right? Like heroin comes from the poppy plant. However, since about 20, 25 years ago, synthetics started coming onto the market.
0: Synthetic drugs are something that are cooked in chem labs. It's your party drugs like ecstasy, methamphetamine, which is ice.
1: And in the past 10 years, there's also been an introduction of different types of synthetic drugs into our market. Collectively, we call them NPS, of all the new psychoactive substances.
0: New psychoactive substances are substances that mimic perhaps traditional drugs. What's happening is the proliferation and just the sheer volume of new NPS that are coming out into the market. Today, you can go online and it's not too difficult to find how to make these things. Here you've got something that's being cooked up in a lab by people that are not trained, but they are becoming chemists overnight, right?
1: A psychoactive substance is something that produces an effect in the brain. So different chemicals can do different things to the brain. Some are what we call stimulants or uppers. Some are downers that calm a person down. And some are hallucinogens, meaning they make a person hallucinate to experience vision. So different drugs would achieve this through their different chemical structures.
2: New psychoactive substances are made by modifying the structure of existing drug. I would say that these are dupes of illicit recreational drugs. This is a 3D chemical structure of a known drug, and to synthesize new psychoactive substances, we can either swap out an atom that looks like this, or in some cases we can lengthen the chain length at another functional group.
1: NPS is something hard to describe because it's not just one substance, hundreds of substances, and it keeps changing. It's just like fashion, like that. There's no one chemical that stays in the market for a very long time. They come and go.
0: So there are many, many different groups of new psychoactive substances, but I think in Singapore's context, we were seeing this explosion of synthetic cannabis a couple of years ago, and it was a lot more common than we realized. So traditionally, cannabis, also known as marijuana, weed, ganja, comes in the form of buds. It's from the plant. The active ingredient is tetrahydrocannabinol, which is THC. It basically activates receptors in the brain and it makes you feel a certain way. And then you have your synthetic cannabis, something that mimics the effects of THC.

0: I started abusing drugs when I was P6. I managed to get a guy to sell me one pack of weed, and I tried it with my friends. I felt my life was quite serious, so I used that to get away. And yeah, I started buying more and more. I can't really remember how I was introduced to synthetic weed, but I know it was someone who told me that it is similar to weed, and it's damn cheap. And you go urine test, nothing can caught lah.
1: So I've been working with drug abusers for about like 12 years right now. Recent years, I believe that younger and younger people have started to take drugs or experiment illicit substances, where they believe that it may not even be illegal in that sense. And that's really how the birth of synthetic weed was in the first place. It was told to people, you can't be caught through the urine test and it's nothing wrong. When the synthetic cannabis was newly introduced into the market, I believe that the regulation has not caught up. So I have a youth who confessed to me that he actually took the synthetic weed, but he had gone for the urine test and come back and there was no impact on him or consequence on him.
0: Okay, so around 2017, like, for weed, one small bag, right, it will cost you $50 onward. And the $50 will last you probably 3 or even 1 day. For synthetic, you can buy for $10, like a one full bag, and you can smoke it maybe for 1 week. That worth more than even what you buy for $50. It's more intense.
2: So it just smells like tobacco.
0: Correct. But I think when you smoke it, you know what's the difference. Yeah. After a while, people start going like collapse, like, you know, start white, like overdose.

0: On your next Asia Fast, we break down the inflation pressures India is facing as higher energy costs from the Middle East conflict filter through the economy, and a potentially weak monsoon threatens to put food supply at risk and lift prices further. Can India's central bank afford to keep interest rates on hold?
1: Singapore REITs, why the headlined yield isn't the full story. A side hustle turns into a business. Revenue up 10 times. But what about the profits? Plus, 30 US cents a plate for the past 30 years. How does this Thai hawker still make money? Money Mind, Wednesday on CNA.
2: 情绪价值
3: You can't see it, and you can't touch it. But consumers in China are paying good money to get it. Emotional value. China's economy of feelings. Wednesday on CNA.
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11: Tens of thousands of Chinese citizens risked everything to reach America.
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14: 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You gotta move.
11: My name is Wei Du. I'm revisiting the Chinese migrants building fragile new lives in America.
15: This is the last dinner.
11: And discovering a country at war with itself over who the American dream belongs to.
16: 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What's your name?
17: 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Come on.
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11: Walk the line, Ice Nation. On demand at CNA.asia.

0: and HSA, the Drugs Abuse Testing Laboratory, also tests for drugs of abuse in urine samples. Every morning, officers from the Central Narcotics Bureau will submit the urine samples in these locked security boxes to our laboratory. These security boxes are actually locked at all times. The keys are held exclusively by the laboratory, ensuring that the sample cannot be tampered with prior to analysis. Each subject will actually have two urine samples that is being collected for testing, and each of the urine samples will be analysed independently. This is because, under the Misuse of Drugs Act, a person is presumed to have consumed the controlled drug if both the urine samples that have been collected actually test positive for the controlled drug.
1: The field tests used by the Drug Enforcement Agency, they are actually effective for presumptive detections of conventional drugs. Because they are well studied. When come to new psychoactive substance, these few tests may not be effectively to detect all MDS. Yeah, because they are fast evolving, and then they are designed to evade the detection using the conventional screening methods. So to be able to accurately identify the MDS in biological specimen, we have to use the advanced instrument commonly employed in the testing laboratories like HSA.
0: For MPS, we actually need an instrument that is actually capable of highly sensitive detection. This is because for MPS, it is actually very potent and is typically consumed in very small amounts. So we need an instrument that is able to accurately detect their presence at very low levels.
1: In the beginning, we are able to detect this MPS, but

0: Have you been experiencing hives that keep coming back? 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It could be chronic spontaneous urticaria or CSU. 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Learn more about CSU at iseu.sg. That's iseu.sg. This message is brought to you by Novartis Singapore.
1: What should they use as biomarkers for detecting this illicit consumption?
2: When a drug enters the body, it can be broken down to more than one byproduct. After that, this will be excreted in the urine. So we need to so-called decipher whatever that collected in the urine sample to see whether drugs as well as its byproduct can still be detected. So in terms of our analysis, we have to know which are the biomarkers that are useful. It gives you the so-called the fingerprint, which is specific to that particular drug. Every drug actually is unique in terms of how they're broken down in the body. Some is broken down fast, some slower. And for synthetic cannabinoids, they are extensively metabolized in the body. So you can't find the drug. You have to determine their specific byproducts as a proof of consumption. So we found this challenge. So for us working in this lab, we came from the chemistry background, but we do not have the knowledge in terms of like drugs metabolism. So I went back to school. Myself and one of my senior scientists, we enrolled together. This course is for pharmacy students. I think we were the oldest student in class.
1: These are the key enzymes we should look out for when we are investigating how the drug is being processed and metabolized in the liver. I teach a subject known as pharmacokinetics, where pharmaco refers to drug or medicinal substances, and kinetic refers to the movement of drug in our body. Without the knowledge of the pharmacokinetics of these synthetic cannabinoids, it is almost impossible for us to establish the biomarkers.
2: For this course, we learn about how drug metabolize and how could we actually determine their detection window. But one thing I think what benefits us the most is the collaboration in terms of our research.
1: So beyond attending my class, Wei-Yen became my research collaborator, and that has subsequently led to us establishing biomarkers for quite a number of classes of synthetic cannabinoids that have affected Singapore.

our methodology now can actually detect over hundreds of known and emerging MBS. The effort must be continuous because the drugs keep changing.

when there are new MPS that are appearing on the market that we don't have references for, this is where we actually look online research publications and drug trend reports to find out clues on what could be the MPS that we are actually seeing. We also look at the chemical structures for clues as to what the chemical compound might actually be to determine the identity of the drug. Because for a class of drugs can have chemical structures that are very similar to each other. So you can imagine a Rubik's Cube. It's a class of drugs. Synthetic ketinones is structure that has many different colors. So you can actually change the different sides to have different colors so you can see many different combinations. But at the end of the day, it is still a synthetic ketinone. So over the years, we have actually built up a library database that contains many of the known and emerging MPS, as well as MPS that we think might come into the drug market. The challenging part is, of course, there are so many MPS and we don't have all of them always in our library database. When we actually process the results, right, it will match to things that are already in our library. So this is actually the results of one of the urine samples that we have analysed. So you can see here, the unknown compounds have been identified to compounds that are present in our library database, and there are more than 10 controlled drugs that are actually being found.

in this urine sample, you can see that there are multiple MPS. For example, this urine sample contains 4 MMC, which is also known as methidrone.

0: drug syndicate is very smart, okay? As and when you come up with a testing methodology to identify this specific MPS, they would actually design a new one to circumvent detection's testing scope.
1: This group of new psychoactive substances are pretty amazing, I have to say. They are produced like in the illicit drugs laboratory, and it comes in various structural groups. The synthetic cannabinoid itself is one of the largest group of the new psychoactive substances. Synthetic cannabinoids mimic the effect of cannabis. This is subsequently followed by the synthetic cannabinoids. For synthetic cannabinoids, it actually mimics stimulant effects like the methamphetamine, or we known as ICE. And now I would think that the synthetic opiates are also slowly emerging into the drug market. In Singapore, we have identified close to 200 new psychoactive substances.
2: There may be variants out there that still go undetected. And because it's that cat and mouse game, you've got home-based chemists that are cooking up chemicals that even they themselves have no idea how potent or how dangerous these things are. So I may be a psychotherapist, but I'm also a person that has lived experience. Ironically, I was a drug counselor who was struggling with his own addiction.
3: Back when I was a functioning addict, there was no such thing as new psychoactive substances. If you look at some of these traditional substances, there is a sense of consistency. It's like going to a fast food restaurant, ordering a burger, and it kind of generally meets that expectation. But a few years ago, when I started working with clients that were presenting with NPS consumption, that's when you realize that some of these things that they were sharing or reporting to me were nothing that I have myself come across in my own lived experience.
2: The clients whom I have worked with have shared that the effect is not consistent. There are two clients in particular who shared with me that it did not mimic what they thought it would.
4: So synthetic cannabis alone, I think there are many strains. And some of the examples that I can give you from my own observation is that one boy came back home and the mother told me that the effects of that is similar to alcohol. The other one was very interesting. The boy himself told me that after taking the synthetic weed, he's alert and he wants to do things. And he does repeated stuff. And that in itself sounds a little bit like methamphetamines. And then the last one, this synthetic weed had an effect where the boy was actually hallucinating and he was seeing things. And it's a bit more like LSD kind of experience. So these were the three different kind of experiences that I've heard from young people.
5: And all synthetic cannabis.
4: All synthetic cannabis.
6: The growth of MPS variant presents a huge enforcement challenge for countries around the world, not just for Singapore. At the beginning, most countries list substances by chemical structure. So because the drug syndicates are actually getting increasingly adept at altering the chemical structures, so they can actually change the structure to something that is actually not listed in the law.
7: Law and Home Affairs Minister Kay Shanmugam says that the government is working to tackle the rising abuse of new psychoactive substances, or NPS, within Singapore. And Mr. Shanmugam said that between 2014 and 2017, a total of 11 people here were caught abusing NPS, and that number jumped to an average of 235 abusers per year over the next four-year period.
6: So prior to the introduction of the new law in 2024, CMB faced some challenges in enforcing the law against MPS that are not yet listed under the law. So to counter that, we introduced a new framework whereby we will control all psychoactive substances that are not yet listed under the law.
8: We are proposing a new legislative framework to deal with the MPS threat based on their capacity to produce a psychoactive effect rather than their molecular structure.
6: So this actually prevents them from evading the law even when they are trafficking or selling substances that are not listed yet.
9: In the past, MPS was regarded as what we call a legal high, meaning someone can consume it, get high. But then before regulations came in, the whole MPS was not regulated. So that was called a legal high. However, now the laws have changed, and now the current law, as I understand it, criminalizes any chemical that gives that psychoactive property.
4: But there is still this group of people selling such drugs, and I believe it's a little bit more underground as compared to the last time round, where they were doing it openly everywhere.

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1: I need a spec.
2: Interesting.
3: Every answer starts with a question and a trail we follow. 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
4: Fish like this are turning up in northern Thai rivers.
5: Those are no, you need to say what, yeah.
4: What's being extracted in Myanmar's conflict zones that's poisoning rivers in Thailand?
6: How come the Upper Mekong become a sacrifice zone?
4: Thailand's poisoned rivers. Insight Thursday on CNA.
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11: 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We have 5 games. Here's Buzzword, where you form as many words as you can using the given letters. All words have to include the center letter. Make it extra fun by inviting a friend to a challenge. Over at Guessword, you have 6 chances to uncover the hidden word, using the color feedback to see if you place the letters correctly. In Mini Crossword and Mini Sudoku, challenge yourself by completing them in the shortest time possible. Feeling stuck? You can always play with a friend or ask for help. We also have an all-time favorite, Word Search. There's only one rule: drag from the first to the last letter in any direction, including backwards and diagonally. Here's the fun part. When you sign in, you can build streaks when you play daily, earn badges, and even if you miss a day, you can use a freeze to save your streak. Have fun!

0: I need a spec.
1: Interesting. Yes, we have a specific price for a chemical compound. It also tells you the country of origin.
0: These are the drugs of abuse. Some of them actually are nitazenes analogs. FDCK actually is a new ketamine analog that we also detect in Singapore. These are new psychoactive substances.
1: It's telling you that the parcel will be sent out within 24 hours and they ensure that it's secure and discreet shipping. There is a WhatsApp or Telegram number that's listed here. Most of the time, I think you're looking for the street name and the product itself. So how many of us are really awake to the scientific name? But here you're seeing that you can even have access to something that's pure and then use that as the main ingredient to just create a whole lot more of something to put on the street.

with regards to MPS, what I'm aware is that you don't really have finished products that are crossing borders. You have individuals that are bringing in what they need to finish the product and then to distribute it.

0: We tell ourselves traditionally that drug consumption, it affects a certain demographic, a certain socioeconomic status. But I think with NPS and with the consumption profiles of younger abusers today, I think it cuts across education level, socioeconomic status. If you look at the latest stats released by the Central Narcotics Bureau recently, one of the area of concerns that was indicated is that out of the more than 1,000 new abusers arrested in 2025, half of these individuals were below the age of 30. I do have clients as young as 12, 13, 14.
1: COVID, what we have seen is that a lot of these young abusers have been using different kind of drugs, especially synthetic ones. I believe the lockdown played a big role in curbing the drug supply. And then because there was not the supply, they had to look at alternatives. So I've heard of people taking synthetic weed, methadrones, and bombs. Designer benzodiazepines, these are the new psychoactive substances. They are calling this the soft drugs and they are trying to say that it's okay to take them because you won't be able to be caught. At the same time, we are also seeing very liberal mindsets around these drugs now.
2: Even though Singapore's drug situation is largely under control, but we are also influenced by regional and global developments. So for example, countries are adopting approaches such as decriminalization of drugs, harm reduction, and even legalization of cannabis. Based on the surveys, our youths are actually getting influenced by all these developments.
1: They are saying that Singapore is backdated in its policies and how they view drugs, while other Western societies have already accepted them and allowed for this to happen. Many of these drug makers are also trying to follow the rhetoric of the young people. They are trying to angle these substances towards better wellness, better mental health. And I think that this marketing is also pretty much taken up easily by young people.
0: Today, all you have to do is get onto social media and without much difficulty, stumble upon a channel, make contact with someone through just a digital message. Money is exchanged and it shows up just below your doorstep. One of the avenues to gain access to it is perhaps a Telegram channel. And then you have got your buds, ecstasy, MDMA.
3: These are your traditional drugs. And then you have
0: NPS.
3: It's like spice. It's a street name for synthetic cannabis. With accessibility today, shifting mindsets, there is this lack of awareness to the detrimental effects of it.
1: I have youths telling me that it's marketed to them as they won't have the same kind of side effects as hard drugs. They are able to just take the drug and have fun without consequences. It's almost how the way they are marketing the vapes to the youths. It is sweet and it's something that they has no consequence. It's nothing like smoking. I feel like they have borrowed the same languaging for these new psychoactive substances.
4: NPS are found in different products form, and recently vapes is a new product form that we have seen in the drug market. We have detected, for example, synthetic cannabinoid in vapes.
3: When vapes were coming out into the market, I think the original purpose of it was harm reduction, right? How do we deliver nicotine in a cleaner way that removes some of the impurities that perhaps cause things like cancer? So now that you have a new delivery device, if I am a producer, I become very interested in how can I put products out there that would attract individuals that are already on this device. 3 years ago, we were already hearing clients who were reporting to us of pods that were laced with THC, pods that were laced with something that mimicked the effects of methamphetamine, and how the vape device was delivering these substances.
1: A lot of these young people that have taken synthetic substances describe their euphoric experience as a lot more pronounced as compared to the other drugs that they have taken before. But the addiction effect on them is pretty strong.
5: Synthetic weed, the high goes very fast and goes very, goes down very fast. Probably like 10 minutes. Normally, when I buy $10, it can last me for 1 week. But after a while, $10 is 1 day. That even $10, I can spend 2 times in a day. So morning, buy one. At night, buy another one. It's like every moment. Okay, I don't know whether I tried M-bombs or LSD.

0: when I got it, I cut it into 4 pieces. And it was a sticker. So I take one first. And I relax at the basketball court. So the another one got me like, whoa, I saw the basketball court was like moving like this. So I knew that M-bombs was something crazier than LSD. Someone jumped in Clark Key River and died. Yeah, because of M-bomb. It was friends of friends lah. And because he took that, I think it was only half of it. So taking half of a tab, that means it's super strong.
1: So typically, substances which are shorter acting will be more addictive than those that are not so potent. And for every drug, because of tolerance, you need more and more and more and more in order for you to get the high that you want. Here in NAMS, we also see people that turn psychotic because of repeated drug use, because drugs essentially change the brain chemistry.
2: So what point do you decide you want to stop?
0: I think the point when I experience hearing of voices. Taking this synthetic weed, it gets you like 100% awareness of your surrounding and yourself. It was first like a voice in my head. And then it started like a voice beside me. It became like a person beside me. And it became like every emotion, there's another voice. And the voices will come and hunt me. Whatever he says, I had to do it. I became very violent. I will stand in the kitchen holding a knife and thinking that someone were to do anything to me anytime. I even had a thought of like doing this to my family members, and it got me off guard that I can't even control the voices. I managed to contact Narash. I told him that, bro, I wanna stop. I wanna quit all this.
3: So when Niraj reached out to me and asked for support, he was experiencing a lot of struggle. He was also telling us that he was seeing things, hearing things, and that was very concerning for this young man. So the support system was there so that he will not fall away or be tempted. We also accompanied him to NAMS to help him with his substance use.
0: If you have any addiction, you can actually just admit yourself into NAMS.
2: So besides taking the NAMS, what else did Narash do?
0: He gives me like a timetable to follow. So he got like two guys, send me to gym, fetch me from school and bring me back to home. Most of the time when people relapse, right, actually I learned that they can't follow the timetable. And then after a while I admitted into a halfway house because I knew that I can't anymore, and I keep on relapse. Like, I keep on doing the same thing, even though I seek for help.
2: So how many years have you been clean now?
0: 5 years. Now I'm 23. I graduated today. I just completed digital marketing. I started volunteering in IMPART, in the youth sector. I help youth fetching them from home, bring them to tuition, sending back them to their home, just like talking to them and all, like guiding them. The same thing that I receive, I give it.
3: He became better over time. Unfortunately, I've heard that some of these young people didn't make it.
4: The first thing in the morning as Asia wakes up to a new day. Get up to speed with major events shaping lives in the region and other parts of the world.
5: Putting things in perspective with eye-opening reports and expert analysis as a new era of global politics breeds power struggles and shifting alliances.
4: We get to the heart of the matter and take stock of the issues you're invested in with on-the-ground reports and wall-to-wall coverage. Viewing it all from a regional lens because we put Asia first.
6: Singapore REITs, why the headlined yield isn't the full story. A side hustle turns into a business. Revenue up 10 times. But what about the profits? Plus, 30 US cents a plate for the past 30 years. How does this Thai hawker still make money? Money Mind, Wednesday on CNA.
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8: You can't see it, and you can't touch it. But consumers in China are paying good money to get it. Emotional value. China's economy of feelings. Wednesday on CNA.
9: My grandpa was the first one who came to Hong Kong.
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12: Tengo es que puedo coger lo bueno de la cultura china y quedármelo, y lo bueno de la cultura española y quedármelo.
13: I can't do anything because I stay in India 10 years.
14: I'm BT.
15: I'm proud of being Filipina and at the same time, I'm proud of what I achieved here in Barcelona.
16: 지금은 인도에서 거의 가족처럼 함께하고 있습니다. 남이 많은가?
17: Things can coexist together, and that's the beauty of Hong Kong as well.
18: When I leave to the Chennai, I feel like, oh God, I'm home.

0: If you look at some of these traditional substances, there is a traditional idea of where it's manufactured and how it's being distributed. But here with NPS, you are able to purchase the chemical that comes from outside of our borders, and then you are able to create a finished product. So there is that difference where you're actually finishing a product, but just a small miscalculation could change the potency of this product.
1: It is very rare that a HSSITS is activated to go for a raid. It only happens like when they are suspected of a very complex drug manufacturing cases. I'm a senior forensic scientist with the Illicit Drugs Lab of Health Sciences Authority. So it was 2017, around December period, and then it was industrial unit at the Yishun area. That morning, actually CMB contacted HSA saying that the scientists need to respond to a suspected clandestine laboratory. When we arrived at the scene, the first thing that I remember, it was like there was a very strong chemical odor. There were like one big tray containing vegetable matter that appeared damp lying on the floor. From the evidence collected, it is very likely that the suspect has been lacing MPS onto tobacco. After completing the lacing, they are air drying the plant material so that it can be separated and packaged into smaller packets for distribution. For the two trays of vegetable matter, as well as the two packets of dry vegetable matter, they all have been analyzed and detected to contain synthetic cannabinoids. Synthetic cannabinoids is a chemical, naturally is supposed to present in the solid form. However, to be able to lace onto the MPS effectively, usually they will dissolve it with a solvent into a solution so that they can use it to spray it on the plant material. When it comes to spraying, it is possible that uneven spraying or uneven application of the solution to the plant material may actually cause some part of the plant material to have higher concentration compared to the other part. By having these hotspots, every dose that the user take is now like very unpredictable. You may be taking a lot more than the normal dosage, which can be fatal.
2: So this was a 17-year-old Chinese male with no past medical history. He was smoking weed with a friend, so both of them took two puffs each. And then after that, they started shivering uncontrollably and vomiting. Approximately 6 hours later, one was feeling better, but the 17-year-old was unresponsive. They called the ambulance. He was conveyed to the emergency department of the hospital, where resuscitation failed and he was pronounced dead. As the cause of death was not known, this case was referred to the coroner and an autopsy was authorized. There was no cannabis or any other weed that we know of in the system. We found the synthetic cannabinoid drug, ADB fibinaca, in a post-mortem sample of blood at a concentration of 56 nanograms per ml of blood. Most drugs are found in the levels of micrograms. Nanograms is a million times lighter than a milligram. So very few drugs are so small in quantity. We believe that the potency is very, very significant.
0: So here in this report, there were two youths smoking from the same joint, but unfortunately one passed on. So we could be both sharing the same cigarette or joint, but perhaps you have received an overexposed section of it as compared to me. It is something that is very, very concerning. We also have a 19-year-old youth who consumed lysergic acid, right? LSD tab, with a group of friends in his house. After an unknown period of time, they started to behave oddly and uncontrollably. Unfortunately, the person passed on.
2: 25BN bomb was detected in the post-mortem sample of blood. It was also a new psychoactive substance that was not well published at that moment in time.

0: So at that point, we observed these first four cases of fatalities due to MPS in Singapore, and we thought it'd be useful to publish this case series to increase awareness of MPS use in Singapore, as well as to contribute to the global body of knowledge about MPS. In the first case, the 17-year-old male, he thought he was smoking weed. In the second case, the 19-year-old male thought that he was taking LSD. Generally, LSD and cannabis are thought to be less likely to result in direct fatalities. So we were very shocked that what they thought they were taking were relatively less likely to cause death. But in fact, they were not those drugs that they thought. It was something else that was totally new and potentially many times more sinister.
1: Your child is just going out to have a good time with friends at a party. They imagine that they're having, you know, two puffs of a cigarette or a joint, but they never come home.
2: That is mushrooming of clandestine labs.
3: मैंने एक लैब में खुद गया हूँ बनते हुए देखा हूँ एस्ट्रोनॉट जैसा सूट पूरा ऊपर से नीचे सूट फुल कवर.
4: The countries in Southeast Asia is surrounded by countries that have growing chemical industry, like China and India.
5: Traffickers have used drones to traffic drugs into Singapore. They have hidden drugs in fruits. These are some of the new methods that we have detected over the years.

0: This program is available on demand for free on MeWatch.
1: Drugs like this are part of the new wave that we are seeing in the drug market.
2: 17-year-old Chinese male smoking weed. He was pronounced dead the same day. But there was no weed in the system.
3: Somehow told me, hey, this is similar to weed. It's more intense. After a while, people start overdose.
4: They are calling this the soft drug. It's okay to take them because you won't be able to be caught.
5: That is mushrooming of clandestine labs.
6: मैंने एक लैब में खुद गया हूँ बनते हुए देखा हूँ. एस्ट्रोनॉट जैसा सूट पूरा ऊपर से नीचे सूट फुल कवर.
2: Drug syndicate is very smart. When you come up with a new testing methodology, they will actually design a new one to circumvent.
7: It's that cat and mouse game.
8: The first thing in the morning as Asia wakes up to a new day. Get up to speed with major events shaping lives in the region and other parts of the world.
9: Putting things in perspective with eye-opening reports and expert analysis as a new era of global politics breeds power struggles and shifting alliances.
8: We get to the heart of the matter and take stock of the issues you're invested in with on-the-ground reports and wall-to-wall coverage. Viewing it all from a regional lens because we put Asia first.
10: The property sector has been a drag on China's growth, particularly in the Greater Bay Area, home to embattled real estate giants Evergrande and Country Garden.
11: But there are signs that it's clawing back as people build lives in new cities, a home away from home. I'm travelling across the region to understand why they move and how migration is reshaping the market.

0: Several times a month, Edmund Chan packs a weekend bag and takes a 2.5-hour train ride from Hong Kong to Yunfu.
1: The people here, they mainly speak Cantonese, which is my mother tongue. So it's easy for me to communicate with anyone here. The price level here for everything is even lower than those in the other cities of China, like the popular Greater Bay Area cities.
2: Ah, Deborah, let me show you. Yeah, it's saying that welcome Hong Kong people coming back to this resident. This is my unit.
0: The 49-year-old, born and bred in Hong Kong, bought a one-bedroom unit in Yunfu early last year. The city has the lowest GDP growth in the whole province. Its cost of living is also lower than major cities like Guangzhou and Shenzhen.
1: Here is like around 55 square meters. The price for 1 square meter here is just like less than 5,000 Chinese RMB per square meters. We can save like at least 5 times lower than that of Hong Kong for the similar size apartment. The average price of private housing in Hong Kong is like maybe 20 to 30 times higher than the median annual income of normal income citizens. It's not easy to get a private property for most people.
0: He only has one other neighbor on his floor so far. Delivery parcels and new furniture are stacked up in the mailroom. It's a new neighborhood and people are still moving in. Many are from Hong Kong and Macau. All that makes it sound like an up-and-coming community. The reality is, the development is still more of a cul-de-sac than a through road.
3: The idea is this: once you exit Yunfu East high-speed rail station, you come out and the first thing you see is a luxury hotel and a fancy retail development. Now, the problem is it's just an idea that never materialized. Locals have said that this project has stopped for about 2 years now. They've not seen any workers return since then. And if you look really closely, there's still construction equipment lying everywhere, there are cranes everywhere. There's also exposed brick where you can see mold and water stains. Now, this is just an example of the property crisis that has unfolded across China over the last few years, which has affected consumer confidence. And that's something that the Chinese government is trying to reverse.
0: China's property market has been in a multi-year downturn since 2020. When property sales plummeted, it set off a chain reaction, leaving developers default on debts and construction projects unfinished. It's been a drag on China's GDP growth. As part of efforts to revive demand, the government eased purchase restrictions last year for non-local buyers, opening doors to those from across the border, such as Edmund. Mainland property agent Liu Kaixin helped Edmund close the deal for his flat in Yunfu. His company is among a growing number of firms tapping into the Greater Bay Area market. 80% of its clients are from Hong Kong and Macau, looking for affordable retirement homes instead of buying for investment.
4: 那个政策下台之后的话，我觉得是比以往，就是前几年疫情刚开始的时候是好做好多的。 住的比较远的一些，比如说去到欧洲国家的一些华人呢，目前的话也是多了比以往。就除了港澳人士以外的话，那我们的一些业务的话还是有一些增长的这个过程当中。 2024年也是取得了一个比较满意的一些成绩。With
0: the mainland property market still in the doldrums, even at significantly lower prices, buying homes could still be risky. The Hong Kong registered company said it only sells completed projects to protect buyers.

0: This is Singapore Tonight.
1: Good evening. I'm Paul Slick. Tonight's top stories: Singapore and Indonesia strengthen ties, reviving plans for a tri-national economic corridor with Johor, while expanding cooperation across multiple sectors. Defence going beyond the military as a new volunteer network expands roles and aims to double its numbers in the next few years. Local electric vessel manufacturer riding global demand, but local adoption still lagging behind amid cost and infrastructure hurdles. Strengthening Singapore's fight against dengue, Google's debug initiative expands its AI-driven facility to boost Wolbachia mosquito output to 10 million a week.

0: Also tonight, the U.S. president heads to Beijing for talks tomorrow with his Chinese counterpart as tensions in the Middle East and Taiwan loom large. In Tokyo, the U.S. Treasury Secretary and Japan's Prime Minister meet to discuss economic security, rare earth supply chains and energy procurement. And in your Asia business update, Australia pledges more cost of living relief in the country's latest budget. Singapore and Indonesia are renewing discussions on a tri-national economic corridor with Johor, what's known as the Johor Growth Triangle. Now, both sides have also agreed to expand cooperation on several fronts, from industrial zones to energy trade. Singapore Foreign Minister Vivian Balakrishnan is in Jakarta for a three-day working visit. Saiful Bari Ismail reports.
1: Dr. Balakrishnan said he has been in frequent contact with his Indonesian counterpart, meeting almost weekly and communicating regularly via WhatsApp and phone calls. He noted that given the current global climate, close coordination and communication between neighbors are more important than ever. Dr. Balakrishnan also expressed deep appreciation for Indonesia's search and rescue teams who helped recover the remains of two Singaporean hikers during the Mount Dukono eruption.
2: This kind of instinctive looking out for one another and protecting each other in a time of crisis, this truly reflects the closeness of the hearts between Indonesians and Singaporeans, and I wanted to convey our deepest appreciation through my brother Pak Sugiono to the team in North Maluku. So, terima kasih banyak.
1: Mr. Sugiono noted that Singapore and Indonesia will mark 60 years of bilateral relations next year. He said the milestone is not just a diplomatic anniversary, but an opportunity to reinvigorate ties and chart a renewed strategic direction for the decades ahead. During their meeting, both sides discussed a wide range of issues, including economic development.
3: We agreed to expand agribusiness partnership in technology, on industrial cooperation. We will build on the success of Batam Bintan Karimun and Kendal Industrial Park and explore the expansion of joint sustainable industrial zones.
1: The Middle East crisis was also discussed as countries continue to feel the impact of a conflict far beyond the region. Dr. Balakrishnan noted that disruptions, including the closure of the Strait of Hormuz, have affected energy supplies to Asia, including Southeast Asia. But he sees opportunity in closer cooperation with Indonesia, particularly in renewable energy and cross-border projects.
2: It's a matter of getting the investments to flow and getting these projects to fruition. We believe that Indonesia's economic development, Indonesia's plentiful energy potential, in fact, will also complement Singapore's role as a regional hub for technology and for infrastructure financing. And again, this will be another very meaningful way of synergy between our two countries.
1: Dr. Balakrishnan and Mr. Sugiono also discussed preparations for the leaders' retreat, which will be held in Indonesia this year. This will be the second retreat between Indonesian President Prabowo Subianto and Singapore Prime Minister Lawrence Wong. The annual meeting is the highest level engagement between the two countries.
4: Singapore will assume the ASEAN chair next year, and Dr. Vivian Balakrishnan says he hopes to use the visit to seek Indonesia's advice as the country prepares to lead the regional bloc. Singapore's chairmanship will focus on strengthening collective resilience, advancing regional integration, and marking ASEAN's 60th anniversary. Saiful Bari Ismail, CNA, Jakarta.
0: Singapore's foreign minister is also calling for the Middle East conflict to be resolved through diplomacy and dialogue. In a Facebook post after speaking with his Iranian counterpart, Dr. Balakrishnan says parties must negotiate in good faith to reach a durable resolution. He also urges Iran to keep its nuclear program peaceful and abide by an international treaty preventing the spread of nuclear weapons. In what he calls candid exchange of views with Abbas Aranchi, Dr. Balakrishnan reiterates Singapore's position that all states should have unimpeded transit passage through the straits used for international navigation according to international law. He says the full reopening of the Strait of Hormuz is key to regional stability, global energy security and international trade.
2: And I took the opportunity to invite him to our region and to see how in our region, in the midst of great diversity but also great potential for development, the importance of regional peace, the importance of a rules-based world order, the importance of abiding by the United Nations Convention on the Law of the Sea, and the fact that the three countries, Indonesia, Malaysia and Singapore, have been able to maintain the Strait of Malacca and Singapore as open, safe and vital waterway, and including the cooperative mechanisms that we have formulated pursuant to UNCLOS as a model, as a positive model that could apply to other areas in the world.
0: A new network aims to double the current military and civilian defence volunteers to 3,000 in the next 3 to 5 years. 10 schemes will create nearly 400 new volunteer roles. Anyone aged 16 and above can sign up, including foreigners. Nikhil Carter reports.
5: These two volunteers at Singapore Discovery Centre have been helping to spread the word on the importance of the country's defence and history. They are now part of the new Singapore Defence Volunteer Network, or SG Defence.
6: You get the genuine satisfaction of giving back to the community. Like for me, for example, I am learning to be a more confident tour guide to learn more about Singapore's history so I can be a more comprehensive helper, per sorts. And it makes me genuinely happy that I can give back to this nation that has given me education, friends, a lovely place to live.
7: Defence is not just the role of the military. Everybody has a part to play. So be it we are male or female, we have the equal opportunity to shoulder on this defence strategy itself. So be a woman, or you, whether you are young, like a school age students or a senior, volunteering work is really for you.
5: SG Defence also creates more ways for volunteers to complement the efforts of national servicemen. New roles include creative designer and content research assistant at the upcoming NS Gallery when it opens in 2027 at the NS Square.
8: Our plan is to look at Singapore's changing defence needs and then work with the respective stakeholders to create schemes that would allow Singaporeans and residents of Singapore to contribute meaningfully to defence, contributing in roles that support our national servicemen over time. We plan to do this organically and progressively.
5: Announced in March, the new network brings together volunteers from MINDEF, the SAF and related organisations under one identity. MINDEF says in today's increasingly complex security environment, Singapore faces evolving threats that require strengthening its defence beyond the military.
9: When you look at how things are today, whether it's a conflict in the Middle East or in Europe, I think you look at the misinformation campaigns, you see supply chain disruptions, hybrid warfare. It not just hits the select few of the military, but really it hits society as a whole. And therefore, our response has to be a whole-of-society response in such cases.
5: The minimum commitment is for volunteers to contribute for at least 6 months. Specific requirements vary by schemes and may include additional considerations for certain roles.
0: A new initiative by the Digital Defence Alliance Singapore aims to help 10,000 youth improve their digital and cybersecurity skills. They will, in turn, help those around them, especially seniors, to better navigate the online world. Speaking at the launch, Minister of State for Digital Development and Information, Jasmine Lau, says governments alone cannot guarantee safe online spaces.
10: We also still realise that the community must play its own role in all of this. Individuals must be educated about safety, and there's a lot more that the experts in this room and outside, there's a lot more that we can do to help the rest of our Singaporeans learn about how to stay safe online. So this is why organizations like DDoS matter greatly to us.
0: The organization is working with polytechnics and ITE colleges to train some 500 youth and professionals to level up their IT skills. They will cover topics such as cybersecurity and assessing the trustworthiness of online content. DDAS will also provide more opportunities for participants to build careers in areas in cybersecurity. The Land Transport Authority will test new road signs and markings that will be serving as visual cues of electronic road pricing toll charging locations. This is as Singapore removes physical ERP gantries from 1st of January next year. The trial will take place in June and July across 5 expressways and roads, with no changes to the current congestion pricing framework. The visual markers on trial include a 25-metre-long stretch of road painted in blue along the Central Expressway near Serangoon Road. A westbound stretch of Pan Island Expressway near Eunos Link will have blue oval ERP symbols painted on its lanes, while a city-bound stretch of the Ayer Rajah Expressway will have blue lines painted along its sides near Jurong Town Hall Road, and with white ERP letters on the lanes. And still to come, find out what's pushing Singapore's electric vessel manufacturers to set sail for overseas markets. Plus, protecting the region's communities by producing even more mosquitoes. Details after the break.

0: Singapore REITs, why the headlined yield isn't the full story. A side hustle turns into a business. Revenue up 10 times. But what about the profits? Plus, 30 US cents a plate for the past 30 years. How does this Thai hawker still make money? Money Mind, Wednesday on CNA.
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2: 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Wednesday on CNA.

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2: Singapore's electric vessel manufacturers are carving a niche in overseas markets with demand driven by a global push to decarbonize. But the uptake at home is still in its early stages, with challenges cited like infrastructure readiness and the cost of going electric. Charlotte Lim tells us more.
3: These solar-powered ferries are giving visitors a new way to soak in Singapore's skyline. Five of them are already in service, with nine more expected to hit the waters by year-end. Local startup Pixis says orders for its electric vessels have nearly doubled in the past 2 years, with new markets like Japan and Indonesia now wanting in on the ride.
4: Regulatory and decarbonisation targets by companies are becoming clearer, more firmed up. And secondly, cost economics. So electric vessel, the total cost of ownership is starting to work quite well, especially for routes that are very heavily utilised, and especially so in this current high fuel price environment.
3: Another firm, Instant Green Tech, is seeing strong overseas demand for electric hovercraft like these. These vessels transport supplies from shore to ships. The firm is making waves overseas, securing new contracts. But at home, adoption remains low. About 10 of some 1,600 hovercrafts are electric.
5: What's needed is really to help the operators of these vessels gain confidence in the economics of the electrification story, in terms of their day-to-day experiences with these vessels. It's definitely an ecosystem that has to come together. I think it goes beyond the vessel builder or operators. It's the regulators. It's an ecosystem that has to come together to really help to see what could be done to make this adoption accelerate.
3: One market observer says the answer lies in infrastructure, like building more chargers and even rethinking routes so that operations become more viable.
6: So if you are using that vessel to transport goods, is it possible to have a string of multiple stops within a shorter range, but less waiting time, so that then you don't spend such a long time at sea? This requires a combination of rather ecosystem-level integration and cooperation.
3: He adds it's equally important to upskill the talent pool so the workforce can keep pace with evolving technological demands.
2: A Singapore mosquito production facility is now able to produce 10 million male Wolbachia mosquitoes weekly. That's up from the 6 million in 2024. Debug is a Google initiative and is expanding its R&D by accelerating AI and automation in the global fight against mosquito-borne diseases. It says this will introduce cost-effective and proven ways to protect communities across the Asia-Pacific region. Rachel Ting with this report.
7: This is the deadliest animal in the world. For 10 years, Singapore has been fighting hard to keep it away from its people. Mosquitoes are responsible for at least 750,000 deaths a year worldwide, transmitting diseases like dengue, Zika, and chikungunya. With the help of facilities like this, Singapore

0: Singapore is fighting Mozzies with Mozzies.
1: The idea is to bring the technology into a country to deploy more mobile care programs. And through that, we will be able to protect more people. And hopefully mosquito-borne disease is something that would be reduced over time.
0: Singapore's Project Wolbachia produces male Aedes aegypti mosquitoes that carry the Wolbachia bacteria. When they mate with female mosquitoes in the wild, their eggs do not hatch. This suppresses the mosquito population by over 90% in some estates. Better still, the males do not bite humans. Google's Debug uses AI and automation to sort the males from the females at scale and speed.
2: Now what you're seeing here is an automated sex sorter that helps to tell apart the sexes of millions of mosquitoes every single day. So what it does is it makes the mosquito walk through the lanes one at a time and then takes high resolution passport photos of them. And you can see here, this mosquito is female because it has a long needle-like mouthpiece that allows them to pierce through the human skin and draw blood, and that allows them to lay eggs. Whereas the males only have these V-shaped mouthpieces that allows them to only eat for survival. And this way, using the help of AI, they sort through the sexes of the mosquitoes live and only keep the male ones.
0: Robot helpers take care of the bugs at every stage of their life cycle, checking them in and out of these Mozzie hotels, feeding them regularly, and sieving out smaller male pupae. By scaling up its operations, Debug says it can tap Singapore's know-how to help the rest of the region.
1: Singapore, you know, it's been a very important country for us as Google, and where we believe a lot of innovation has taken place, and there's a very deep talent pool here. So I want to tap on that and be very centered around where the problem is. 70% of global burden is within a few hours flight from Singapore. So we're solving out of Singapore for Southeast Asia and beyond on one of the longest standing problems.
0: In 2025, Singapore logged over 4,000 dengue fever cases, 70% lower than the year before. But the National Environment Agency says the country needs to stay vigilant to keep numbers in check. From April to October of 2026, it will roll out Project Wolbachia gradually to Bukit Panjang, Little India, Pioneer, Toa Payoh and Ang Mo Kio. By the end of 2026, it aims to cover half of all Singapore households.
3: Each stage of Project Wolbachia will take about 6 months before overall mosquito populations fall. And let's take a closer look at how it works. Now, male Aedes aegypti mosquitoes are released to mate with the female Aedes mosquitoes. The eggs produced do not hatch, which helps to reduce the population. Authorities also track Mozzie numbers using GraviTract, which attract breeding female mosquitoes. Around 72,000 of these traps are currently in use. Now, the aim is to prevent diseases spread by mosquitoes like Zika, which cause serious complications, including birth defects, and chikungunya, which causes high fever and severe joint pain. Now, there are currently no active Zika or chikungunya clusters in Singapore. As for dengue, there is one high-risk area in Seletar with 10 or more cases as of May 11th. Now, still, cases hit a 7-year low in 2025. Ultimately, Project Wolbachia is not a silver bullet. Removing breeding spots remains the main strategy in curbing the growth of mosquito populations. Joining me for more is Professor Lok Chee Mei. She's the Interim Vice Dean for Research at the Duke NUS Medical School. Professor, can we say that the project is the main reason dengue and Zika cases are at their lowest levels in recent years, or are there other factors at play?
4: Well, it definitely does help. I think the latest is it reduced by about 70% dengue cases. And it is due to the competition between the Wolbachia mosquito and the wild-type mosquito. So one factor could be that if you release a lot of Wolbachia mosquito, it will outcompete the wild-type. And but this may change according to maybe the weather. When if it is more favorable for the wild-type will grow much more, and then you will have some outbreaks. But I think looks like it's controlling it very well.
3: Now, Professor Long, the project started in 2016. Is it fair then to say the measures of its success would be to reduce Aedes, the Aegypti mosquito population, and the resulting dengue cases? How is it Singapore is doing on those fronts?
4: I think we are doing very well. They reduced the dengue cases by almost 70%. And I think earlier studies showed it's 88%. So it's very, very promising. Yeah.
3: Now, how much coverage is needed before the Wabake program really starts to make a noticeable difference on the ground in Singapore?
4: So it's not about how many mosquitoes are released, but consistently and widely the program covers connected communities. So once coverage becomes sufficiently broad, the mosquito population and dengue transmission can drop very substantially.
3: Now, we've seen in some cases that dengue spikes at times, even in areas with Wubakia. Why does that happen?
4: So the Wubakia coverage is not uniform everywhere. If nearby areas still have substantial wild mosquito populations, mosquito and infected individuals can reintroduce transmission into treated zones. And, you know, dengue spread is strongly influenced by weather and climate. So if you have warm weather, rainfall and humidity, it can rapidly increase the mosquito breeding grounds and also accelerate virus replication inside the mosquito. And so then you would have the wild type mosquito competing with the Wubakia mosquito, and they might win. So and the human population immunity change over time. So dengue have four serotypes. So when a different strain becomes dominant, large portions of the population may have lower immunity and allowing outbreaks to occur. So you can see sometimes there's an outbreak.
3: Now, with the results we're seeing, what's next in terms of for Project Wubakia?
4: I think like what the Google is doing is to make much more of them. I think it's a competition thingy. So you just need to make a ton of them and release them, so then they will outcompete. But also, people are worried about the influence of the ecosystem because, you know, naturally there's a different population of mosquitoes. So if you remove all the Aedes aegypti, other mosquito will come, and you know, we don't really know what will happen after that. But thankfully, the Aedes aegypti, which is the one that Wubakia is going to replace, it is the most important target in Singapore because it spreads dengue, and it's also very closely, it lives very closely with humans, like in the house and all that, compared to the other mosquitoes that doesn't live around us. So those other mosquitoes are like Culex and Anopheles, which spreads other viruses like Japanese encephalitis and malaria type, but they don't live in the house. So the ones that live in the house is Aedes aegypti. And then this type of mosquito, in addition to spreading dengue, also spread Zika, chikungunya, and yellow fever. So the Wubakia mosquito will also along the way eliminate the other viruses too.
3: Now, from your research and studies, are we at the point where Wubakia can be considered a gold standard in mosquito control? And could this expertise be something that Singapore can export to other countries, you think?
4: So Wubakia is increasingly being viewed as one of the most important advances in mosquito control in recent decades. But I would be careful about calling any single approach the absolute gold standard yet. What makes Wubakia so exciting is it is highly targeted. It is environmentally friendlier than the heavy insecticide reliance. And it attacks the mosquito's ability to transmit viruses rather than simply trying to kill every mosquito. So the field results from Singapore and other countries have been very encouraging, with substantial reduction in mosquito population and dengue transmission. So I would describe Wubakia as a major breakthrough and potentially a new global benchmark in integrated vector control. So Singapore, we didn't just build a biological tool, but also an entire operation ecosystem. So we like the large-scale mosquito production, AI-assisted sex sorting, automated release system, surveillance infrastructure, urban deployment strategies, and strong public health coordination. So we could help the neighboring countries in this sort of work to roll it out into the community. Actually, you know, our system is the dense urban city scale, which is the hardest environment for dengue control, and we are successful. So we are very well positioned to help others in it and can be a global leader.
3: Well, Professor, thank you for your insights. We've been speaking to Professor Lokshin Mei from the Office of Research at the Duke NUS Medical School. World news still to come. Global powers move to secure the Strait of Hormuz as tensions with Iran escalate. Plus, trouble at 10 Downing Street as calls grow for the UK Prime Minister to step down.
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8: Johor TK is actually a Thanksgiving possession, praying for prosperity.
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11: 比较难训练的是旗放在我们的脚，替替自己的嘴巴，从嘴巴丢上去头那边。
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14: With UNESCO recognition, we hope Chingay will go on generation to generation.

0: Updating tonight's top stories, Singapore and Indonesia strengthen ties, reviving plans for a tri-national economic corridor with Johor, while expanding cooperation across multiple sectors. Defence going beyond the military as a new volunteer network expands roles and aims to double its numbers in the next few years. Strengthening Singapore's fight against dengue, Google's debug initiative expands its AI-driven facility to boost Wolbachia mosquito output to 10 million a week. On the international front, China has voiced opposition to US weapon sales to Taiwan after President Donald Trump vowed to discuss the matter with his Chinese counterpart Xi Jinping in his visit to Beijing this week. The US in December authorized an $11 billion weapons package, the largest ever to Taiwan. The island's opposition-controlled parliament approved a $25 billion US defense spending bill last week as Taipei looks to ramp up its defense capabilities. China stresses that its position on arms sales to Taiwan remains unchanged.
1: 特朗普总统访华期间，两国元首将就事关中美关系以及世界和平与发展的重大问题深入交换意见。 中方反对美国向中国台湾地区出售武器的立场是一贯的、明确的。关于黎智英案，中方此前已经多次阐明立场。The
0: topic of Taiwan is likely to overshadow talks between Presidents Trump and Xi, as top Chinese officials reiterate that the island is, quote, the biggest risk in U.S.-China relations. Taiwan says it will be observing the summit closely. It says Washington has consistently expressed its support for the island.
2: 从台湾的角度来看的话，我们也会持续和美方呢强化合作，建立有效的吓阻力量，以期共同维护台海的和平稳定。另外呢，我们也希望能够向世界展现出台湾坚定守护国家以及维护现状的这个决心跟立场。
0: The United Nations has welcomed the upcoming summit between Presidents Trump and Xi, describing the potential cooperation from the U.S. leader's visit as beneficial for the world.
3: We are certainly appreciative of the efforts by the two governments to deal with their outstanding issues through dialogue, and we encourage them to keep up with the track of dialogue in order to resolve any differences that they may have.
0: Mr. Trump's visit will be the first by a sitting U.S. president in almost a decade. It is expected to focus heavily on ramping up trade as the two sides look to a so-called Board of Trade to manage trade disputes and processes. Beijing has expressed hopes to achieve greater stability with Washington during Mr. Trump's visit. The White House says the top U.S. executives will be among his delegation. They include Elon Musk and Apple's Tim Cook. But expectations for major breakthroughs remain modest. Kate Fisher files this report from Washington for CNA.
4: Ships stranded in the Strait of Hormuz, more than 6,000 kilometres from Beijing, are casting a long shadow over the upcoming summit between Presidents Donald Trump and Xi Jinping, a meeting earlier postponed by the US over its war with Iran. The summit would follow a high-level meeting last week between Iranian Foreign Minister Abbas Araghchi and China's top diplomat Wang Yi against the backdrop of an already delicate US-China relationship. And some analysts say the conflict could shape the talks.
5: And that kind of distraction does, I think, increase China's confidence that they can use this upcoming summit to secure a significant advantage in the U.S.-China relationship and secure greater freedom of action for themselves in the Western Pacific. We can look also at how the U.S. is redeploying really important military capabilities from the Indo-Pacific to the Middle East for use in Iran.
4: That shift in U.S. military focus and resources could weaken U.S. deterrence in the Indo-Pacific and potentially embolden Beijing, particularly on Taiwan.
5: I think Beijing views President Trump as flexible, perhaps even apathetic towards Taiwan in a way that other U.S. presidents have not been in the past, in the way that China thinks it's unlikely U.S. presidents will be in the future. And so they see a really unique window of opportunity to try and reorient President Trump's perspective on Taiwan to align more closely with China's own views. China believes that gives them an advantage because they will happily trade soybean purchases for concessions on Taiwan any day.
4: Trade remains central to the equation. Washington is pushing Beijing to commit to buying at least 25 million metric tons of soybeans each year for the next 3 years, part of broader efforts to manage ongoing trade tensions. Competition over artificial intelligence and the materials behind it is another major flashpoint. China wants the US to ease export curbs on advanced semiconductors, while Washington wants Beijing to loosen restrictions on rare earths exports.
6: We're leading China in AI.
4: Even so, some in the Trump administration acknowledge that China is racing to close that gap.
7: So it's a huge priority, and China obviously has been investing very heavily in general in R&D. So this field of applying AI for science, it's a real movement. And China is not only keenly aware of it, but it is investing very heavily towards the acceleration of discovery using AI techniques and quantum techniques and high-performance computing.
4: From security to trade and technology, the list of sticking points is long, prompting analysts to temper expectations for any major breakthroughs at the summit.
8: Instead, President Trump is likely to focus on stabilizing relations with his biggest global rival and preserving a fragile trade truce, while his attention remains dominated by the conflict in the Middle East, rising fuel prices, and falling poll numbers at home. For CNA, I'm Kate Fisher in Washington.
0: U.S. Treasury Secretary Scott Bassett has met Japanese Prime Minister Sanae Takeuchi, reaffirming ties between Washington and Tokyo. They discuss a range of issues, including strategic investments, as well as Mr. Trump's upcoming meeting with Chinese President Xi Jinping. Mr. Bassett also met Japan's Foreign Minister Toshimitsu Motegi for talks on joint economic security. The U.S. Treasury chief earlier held talks with Japan's finance minister, describing their discussions on a critical minerals investment deal as positive. He also pledged to maintain and strengthen coordination with Tokyo to curb currency's volatility. The Japanese side echoing the remarks. CNA's senior correspondent Michio Ishida has more details on Mr. Bassett's meetings with Japanese officials.
9: Bassett actually came out after the talks and told reporters they discussed a broad range of issues, including bilateral ties, bilateral investment program, critical mineral, and Mr. Trump's visit to Beijing. He said the partnership between Japan and the U.S. was strong, building on Prime Minister Takeuchi's visit to Washington in March. Finance Minister Satsuki Katayama summarized the significance of Mr. Bassett's visit in a news conference. She said that this was her fifth face-to-face meeting with Mr. Bassett, but this was the longest time she was able to discuss issues with him. They talked for 2 hours over dinner on Monday and 35 minutes in today's meeting. And she said it was an extremely important time, and she confirmed they would respond to cyber threats together as artificial intelligence advances. She also said Western nations should coordinate their act, in which they agreed. She warned China could catch up in half a year or a year. And she criticized China on its unfair practice with regards to restriction on exporting critical mineral. And Mr. Bassett agreed to raise the issue during the talks in Beijing.
0: The UK and France will co-host a multinational meeting of defense ministers aimed at restoring trade flows through the Strait of Hormuz. More than 40 nations are expected to join the virtual gathering. Military planners met in London last month to discuss the practicalities of a multinational mission led by the UK and France. And while a ceasefire between the US, Israel and Iran has largely been holding maritime traffic through the strait, which usually carries a fifth of global oil supplies, remains severely restricted. Washington says that top U.S. diplomat Marco Rubio has discussed efforts to restore freedom of navigation in the strait with his British and Australian counterparts separately, but gave no further details. Britain and France have begun deploying military assets to the region in preparation for a possible security mission. But Iran warns the two nations that any foreign warships in Hormuz will meet a decisive and immediate response. The narrow strait remains in Tehran's chokehold, with negotiations appearing to be at a standstill. The Islamic Republic warning Washington that it should accept the latest peace plan or face failure. President Trump has rejected that proposal as, quote, garbage. British Prime Minister Keir Starmer has doubled down on resolve to stay in his post as calls for his resignation mounts and several junior ministers in his Labour Party quit their posts. Mr. Starmer telling a cabinet meeting that he will take responsibility for losses in last week's local election. But he maintains that he will get on with governing and there has been no official move to trigger a leadership contest. His Labour Party lost hundreds of seats to the hard-right Reform UK Party and left-wing populist Greens during local polls last week. That result adding to months of pressure over his decision to appoint and then sack UK Ambassador to US Peter Mandelson, a former friend of US sex offender Jeffrey Epstein. And still to come, Japan's top potato chip maker feels the crunch, swapping out its iconic colourful packaging as supply shortages bite. Plus, we take a closer look at Singapore's adventure tour operators as concerns over traveller safety mount.

0: Singapore REITs, why the headlined yield isn't the full story. A side hustle turns into a business. Revenue up 10 times. But what about the profits? Plus, 30 US cents a plate for the past 30 years. How does this Thai hawker still make money? Money Mind, Wednesday on CNA.
1: 情绪价值
2: You can't see it, and you can't touch it. But consumers in China are paying good money to get it. Emotional value. China's economy of feelings. Wednesday on CNA.
3: First thing in the morning as Asia wakes up to a new day. Get up to speed with major events shaping lives in the region and other parts of the world.
4: Putting things in perspective with eye-opening reports and expert analysis as a new era of global politics breeds power struggles and shifting alliances.
3: We get to the heart of the matter and take stock of the issues you're invested in with on-the-ground reports and wall-to-wall coverage. Viewing it all from a regional lens because we put Asia first.
5: My grandpa was the first one who came to Hong Kong.
6: I'm from Nepal and I live in Lisbon for many years now.
7: I feel that Thai people see me as a part of London. Sawadee
8: Tengo es que puedo coger lo bueno de la cultura china y quedármelo, y lo bueno de la cultura española y quedármelo.
9: I can't do anything because I stay in India 10 years.
10: I'm BT.
11: I'm proud of being Filipina and at the same time, I'm proud of what I achieved here in Barcelona.
12: 지금은 인도에서 거의 가족처럼 함께하고 있습니다.
13: 남이 많은가?
14: Things can coexist together and that's the beauty of Hong Kong as well.
15: When I lead to the 10 line, I feel like, oh God, I'm home.

0: Australia has unveiled its latest budget for the financial year beginning in July. It is introducing measures to help cushion the impact of rising energy costs and ease cost of living pressures. The budget also points to continued deficits in the years ahead. But S&P Global Ratings say the new tax and spending changes will marginally improve its bottom line. Treasurer Jim Chalmers says the plan is designed to strengthen the economy.
1: This budget is ambitious in the face of adversity. It's a responsible budget and it's a reforming budget, which builds resilience and bolsters our economy. There is more cost of living relief, more Medicare and more aged care, and more housing. It makes the tax system fairer and stronger for workers, businesses, first home buyers, and future generations.
0: Natasha Gutierrez has more for CNA.
2: Indeed, the Iran war is perhaps the major unforeseen event that the Australian government has had to tackle. And this global crisis that has caused the soaring of fuel prices has led to a large chunk of the budget to be allocated towards fuel concerns. So what is the government doing? Well, they're setting aside $11.9 billion to secure more fuel and strengthen supply chains. The government says it will increase the minimum stockholding obligation for every type of fuel by about 10 days. That ensures at least 50 days of supply for jet fuel and diesel and about 40 days of petrol. Now, to help refiners and importers meet these new obligations, the government is spending $7.5 billion on loans and equity to allow companies to purchase the extra stock. The budget will also spend $3.2 billion on establishing a government-owned fuel reserve to hold 1 billion liters of emergency supply. And there's also targeted support for electric vehicles. The government plans to build more charging stations and provide continued tax discounts to encourage more Australians to buy electric vehicles.
0: Japan's snack giant Calbee is turning to creative measures to cope with supply disruptions from the Iran war, by temporarily switching its brightly colored packaging to black and white. That's as printing ink has been hit by naphtha shortages and oil byproduct widely used across industries. Japan relies on the Gulf for about 40% of its naphtha supply. Calbee says that the change will affect 14 products. These include its potato chips and Frugra cereal, with new packaging hitting the shelves from late May. The move aims to keep shipments stable. Global companies have been scrambling to manage supply disruptions since the war on Iran began in late February. The disruptions hitting multiple sectors, from fertilizer shortages hurting Asian farmers to stalled Indian rice exports and delivery delays as Middle Eastern airlines handle a major share of cargo. Now let's take a look at what's gaining attention on CNA's TikTok. Still grabbing attention is the recent tragedy on the slopes of Mount Dukono. Rescuers on the remote Indonesian island of Oman Hira recovering the bodies of two Singaporean hikers 2 days after the volcano erupted. In East Java, a van carrying six Singaporean tourists lost control near another volcano, Mount Bromo. The van slamming into the roadside pole before coming to a stop. The group was heading down the mountain when the vehicle's brakes reportedly failed. And for more updates, follow us on TikTok at Channel News Asia. In Singapore, adventure tour operators say they have protocols in place to prepare travellers for trips to remote, unusual or exotic destinations. From insurance advisories to training regimes, safety is a high priority for them. And Jermaine Wong with more.
3: With the spotlight on adventure trips, safety becomes top of mind. CNA spoke to several adventure operators who offer expeditions. They say the process of ensuring safety can start up to 6 months before the actual trip. One agency ensures customers understand the risks up front, even for beginner-level hikes to locations like Mount Bromo in Indonesia.
4: Before signing up the tour with us, customers will actually sign a waiver form that allows them to be aware of the risk before hiking up Bromo and Ijen. And let's say in the case of any slight volcanic activities, we will also most likely cancel the tour in order for the safety of our customers.
3: Another agency says that risk assessment comes in several layers.
5: There is a form that they have to fill in to give us some basic information about their experience as well as their fitness regime. So this is one way, one of the ways that we try to understand who's coming, who's planning to coming to come on board with us. We will start group trainings, and we also organize trip briefing for our trackers, and we'll give them a comprehensive pet list for them to prepare in terms of the gear and understanding what kind of temperature they will be experiencing.
3: Training for them includes months of hiking at Bukit Timah Nature Reserve, climbing staircases at public housing blocks, and strength training. Insurance is also mandatory for their trekkers.
6: Some insurers will actually deem hiking polar expeditions as adventures which they are willing to cover up to certain limits. For example, there are insurers that will cover up to 6,000 meters of height for hiking. And then there will be other events that is actually termed as hazardous sports, you know, such as maybe scaling a volcanic mountain.
3: Typically, insurance does not cover such hazardous sports. These travel agencies say they work closely with their international partners and that safety is always a top priority.
0: Turning to the hantavirus scare, the World Health Organization says there is no sign of a wider outbreak after 11 confirmed cases linked to passengers on a virus-hit cruise ship. WHO Chief Theodoros Gebreyesus says the work is not over and the situation is still being closely watched. He warns that further cases cannot be ruled out given the high level of interaction among passengers before infections on the vessel were confirmed. Three passengers have died from the virus. The cases include travellers from the US, Britain, France, Spain, Switzerland and the Netherlands. Spain confirms that its latest case is now in quarantine at a military hospital in Madrid. Health officials say that the patient has a fever and mild breathing difficulties, but is stable. He's being isolated alongside 13 other Spanish evacuees who have tested negative. The WHO says all passengers and crew on the Antarctic cruise ship have been evacuated. More than 120 people were flown from Spain's Canary Islands. Endangered emperor penguins and growing tourism are set to top the agenda at talks on the Antarctica Treaty opening in Japan. Officials from nearly 60 countries signatory to the treaty are meeting in Hiroshima today. The continent and its abundant wildlife have been designated as a land of science and peace. The treaty's secretariat said that the talks are crucial amid challenges like global warming, especially since the continent plays a key role in regulating the Earth's climate and oceans. Among the closely watched issues this year will be the status of emperor penguins. They were declared an endangered species last month. Climate change is causing the sea ice where they live, hunt and breed to break up earlier in the year, and their numbers have plummeted. The World Wildlife Fund warns that these birds may be headed towards extinction by the end of this century unless action is taken now. The sharp rise in tourism will also be high on the agenda. Almost 120,000 people visited the continent between 2024 and 2025. Delegations will mull potential restrictions on areas, activities and possible quotas. And that's Singapore Tonight. Good night.

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1: Fish like this are turning up in northern Thai rivers. What's being extracted in Myanmar's conflict zones that's poisoning rivers in Thailand?
2: How come the Upper Mekong become a sacrifice zone?
1: Thailand's poisoned rivers. Insight Thursday on CNA.
3: CNA's app and website just dropped a new feature. Games. Easy to play and great for quick breaks on a busy day. We have five games. Here's Buzzword, where you form as many words as you can using the given letters. All words have to include the center letter. Make it extra fun by inviting a friend to a challenge. Over at Guessword, you have six chances to uncover the hidden word, using the color feedback to see if you place the letters correctly. In Mini Crossword and Mini Sudoku, challenge yourself by completing them in the shortest time possible. Feeling stuck? You can always play with a friend or ask for help. We also have an all-time favorite, Word Search. There's only one rule. Drag from the first to the last letter in any direction, including backwards and diagonally. Here's the fun part. When you sign in, you can build streaks when you play daily, earn badges, and even if you miss a day, you can use a freeze to save your streak. Have fun!
4: As of May 2026, about 2 months after the conflict in the Middle East escalated, electricity prices for all of us have risen by about 2%. That's on the regulated tariffs, basically the standard electricity price set by the government-owned SP Group. You may think 2% isn't much, but the authorities are warning that electricity prices will continue to spike. That's even if the situation in the Middle East improves quickly. In the second part of Talking Points special on the energy crisis, I want to find out what it takes to keep the lights on in Singapore and what we can realistically do if high prices are here to stay. You might have seen videos and headlines like this.
5: Strait of Hormuz doesn't.
6: Strait of Hormuz, when people in the news.
7: In the Strait of Hormuz as oil.
8: Through the Strait of Hormuz.
4: Talking about the Strait of Hormuz is a narrow shipping route through which huge volumes of energy supplies pass through every day. But as of late February, conflict in the area has severely disrupted traffic passing through the strait, putting pressure on a route that the world depends on for energy. And that matters because disruption is pushing up not just oil prices, but gas too. About 95% of our electricity is generated using imported gas. Here's the thing. Today, some of that gas comes from neighboring countries like Malaysia and Indonesia, which means the gas comes from here, not through the Strait of Hormuz. The rest comes in the form of liquefied natural gas, LNG, which is basically gas that has been cooled into a liquid form so that they can be shipped here from much farther away. Some of that LNG comes from places like Australia and the United States. Again, not through the Strait of Hormuz. In fact, less than 10% comes from Qatar. So why then are electricity prices still going up? This is Jurong Island, where much of the gas that powers Singapore arrives. With me is David Chiu, an analyst who studies gas and power markets.
3: Qatar supplies only 10% of our natural gas, so why are electricity prices still going up?
9: Well, the main story here is competition really drives up prices. So if you look at who Qatar supplied LNG to, they would be looking for alternative cargoes as well. And that competition is what driving prices upwards.
3: So what you're saying is that there is competition for the available supply and competition will drive the prices up.
9: That's right. So Singapore has done a great job in terms of diversifying its portfolio of gas. So in that way, we have a better supply security than many other countries. But when you look at price, that ultimately is just a factor of the global market pricing. Secondly, the way that gas is priced. Historically, it's been tagged to a more mature commodity, which is oil. So because oil has been around for longer, gas was contracted to the oil price. So with oil prices climbing due to the conflict, you can see gas prices rising along with it.
3: We've been told that electricity prices will continue to climb.
4: how much more can we expect?
9: For a time period maybe of 6 months, Singapore could expect elevated prices. So based on our assessments, we see about a $58 billion damage to the Qatar gas, which ultimately puts it in quite a big realm of supply disruptions. So because of that damage to infrastructure, you could see elevated prices for a longer period of time compared to just a supply chain issue.
4: So if, let's say, the war ends tomorrow, how long will it take before the Qatar facility can get back to business again?
9: So when you look at the Qatar facilities, our estimates range between about 3 to 5 years for them to fully bring back on that supply.
4: 3 to 5 years?
9: 3 to 5 years. So as of April 2026, SP Group is retailing electricity at about 27 cents per kilowatt hour. And this is really important because they haven't fully priced in the conflict, which only accounted for 2 weeks in March. So about a 10% increase may potentially be on the cards, which will bring, you know, tariff prices to about 30 cents per kilowatt hour. And that would be coming in the next tariff, in the next quarter.
4: The regulated tariff or electricity price set by Singapore Power is reviewed every quarter. Now, the next one is in July, so do expect the rates to go up further. But in Singapore, households also have another option. They can also buy electricity from private retailers. If you switch to a retailer, you may pay a different rate from the regulated tariff. Most offers are fixed price plans, though some retailers may also offer rates pegged at a discount to the tariff. But these rates aren't static. Retailers can revise prices for new sign-ups and renewals. There are currently 10 electricity retailers. In March 2026, after tensions in the Middle East escalated, some of the bigger ones adjusted their prices. Jedeco and Keppel Electric raised their 24-month fixed plan from 27.68 to 28.8 cents per kilowatt hour. Sunoco Energy and Tuas Power increased their rates from 25.88 to 28.8 cents. Across these retailers, that's a jump of about 4 to 11%. Why are some prices rising more than others?
5: In a world filled with information.
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11: On your next Asia First, we break down the inflation pressures India is facing as higher energy costs from the Middle East conflict filter through the economy, and a potentially weak monsoon threatens to put food supply at risk and lift prices further. Can India's central bank afford to keep interest rates on hold?
12: Singapore REITs, why the headlined yield isn't the full story. A side hustle turns into a business. Revenue up 10 times. But what about the profits? Plus, 30 US cents a plate for the past 30 years. How does this Thai hawker still make money? Money Mind, Wednesday on CNA.
13: 情绪价值
14: You can't see it, and you can't touch it. But consumers in China are paying good money to get it. Emotional value. 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Wednesday on CNA.
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4: To understand why electricity prices differ across the retailers, I'm going straight to the source, literally.
9: This yellow and blue structure is where our natural gas actually comes into our plant and it combusted to produce electricity and then injected into the grid to send to the household in Singapore. Okay. Come, let me show you around.
8: Are we getting on the buggy?
9: Yeah.
4: This is one of Singapore's main power stations. It's run by YTL Power Seraya, the parent company of Genoco, one of Singapore's biggest electricity retailers.
9: We should first try to understand what are the key components in the electricity tariff. So one of the main components, about 75% of them, is actually the fuel cost to generate the power. And after generating the power will be distributed to the household through the grid. So the second biggest component in the electricity tariff is actually the grid charges.
4: Why is it that some electricity price plans have gone up more than others?
9: It's really about how each and every retailer, together with their generator, secure the kind of gas price that they have, how they go about hedging. In Singapore, the generators actually buy natural gas at different timing. So with that different price that we have for our natural gas, every company will have a very different cost structure depending on how they hedge and depending on when they buy the natural gas. It's very similar to you trying to change a different currency. If you look at it, exchange rate changes every day, right? If you want to lock down the rate, you can actually go to a money changer to actually lock down rate. So similar for us, because our gas price fluctuate, actually we can go to traders to actually lock down the price of our gas. And that is what we call hedging. As a result of different strategy and different risk appetite, all generation companies would have a different cost structure arising from that. And if you are a customer who has signed up a month ago on the 24-month plan, all these crises or Middle East will not have affected you because as a retailer, we have guaranteed you the fixed price throughout the next 24 months period. And therefore, the impact will only arise when they next have to renew their price plan.
4: For someone trying to choose an electricity price plan now, what should they really be comparing?
9: I think when a consumer like yourself wants to choose the different price plan, it also depends a lot on your personal risk appetite. If you stay on the regulated tariff, you are subject to the quarterly revision. It could be higher, it could be lower. If you want peace of mind, you want certainty in terms of rate, a 12-month or even a 24-month will be great for you. Then you do not have to worry during this 24-month period what happened to the fluctuation in the international oil price.
4: Yeah. Okay. Hedging strategies are commercially confidential, but what we do know is that when retailers do not hedge enough, it can lead to the collapse of smaller retailers, like what happened in the UK in 2021, leading to millions of consumers being booted off their cheap plans onto more expensive ones.
10: We are taking active steps to strengthen our energy and supply chain resilience.
13: We have stockpiles. We are stable for now.
16: What matters is that we have sufficient buffers and contingency plans in place.
4: Singapore has energy reserves of diesel and natural gas. One of the places they're stored is at the LNG terminal, where imported liquefied natural gas is kept before it's converted back into gas and used to generate electricity. So there is no immediate supply shortage. But if this crisis worsens, how serious would the disruption have to be before Singapore starts tapping into those reserves? Jesse Chin is part of the team managing the impact of disruptions in LNG supplies. Singapore has said that we have a few months' worth of fuel reserves for electricity generation. Worldwide, there is a competition for these resources. How much of a premium has Singapore had to pay for what we've managed to secure?
17: Well, the premium can be seen in the global gas prices themselves. Just to give you a sense, before the war, they averaged about maybe $10. Right now, they're sitting at about $15, which suggests that the premium itself has gone up by about 50%.
4: So Singapore has been making a lot of effort to secure sources of natural gas as well as LNG. Does this mean that these new supplies will go into our reserves?
17: Actually, it will not go into our reserves because we have had the reserves now here for some time. What these alternative sources are for in the first instance are to meet regular ongoing energy needs.
4: So what you're saying basically is that these cargoes of natural gas and LNG that's coming in from different parts of the world, it's really just to generate electricity for me to work from home, for me to keep my fridge running, and for me to make sure that I have hot water when I shower.
17: But going ahead, I think it's a reminder to all of us that we cannot solely depend or remain largely dependent on imports. So you might be aware of, for example, efforts on deploying more solar panels here in Singapore. There are other low carbon sources that EMA is closely studying. So this will include things like geothermal sources, carbon capture, utilization and storage, and even nuclear energy is an option for us.
18: But these options are still some way off. Geothermal, advanced nuclear are all still being studied, which means none of them is likely to be a near-term fix.
4: For the rest of us, I want to know what we can do now. With electricity prices going up, I want to know what I can do to save some money.
18: This is Eugene Chia. His household uses about 170 Singapore dollars of electricity per month. In 2025, his startup developed a system to help schools and commercial buildings track and optimize their

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1: The granular at the appliance level, how much electricity the appliance is actually drawing. So we actually have smart plug to help us.
2: Eugene will be monitoring his electricity usage closely for a week, and I'll be checking back on him to find out how I can manage my own usage.
3: Fish like this are turning up in northern Thai rivers.
4: Those are no, you need to say what?
3: What's being extracted in Myanmar's conflict zones that's poisoning rivers in Thailand?
5: How come the Upper Mekong become a sacrifice zone?
3: Thailand's poisoned rivers. Insight Thursday on CNA.
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13: My grandpa was the first one who came to Hong Kong.
14: I'm from Nepal and I live in Lisbon for many years now.
15: 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Sawadee
16: Tengo es que puedo coger lo bueno de la cultura china y quedármelo, y lo bueno de la cultura española y quedármelo.
17: I can't do anything because I stay in India 10 years.
18: I'm BT.
19: I'm proud of being Filipina, and at the same time, I'm proud of what I achieved here in Barcelona.
20: 지금은 인도에서 거의 가족처럼 함께하고 있습니다.
21: 남이 많은가?
22: Things can coexist together, and that's the beauty of Hong Kong as well.
13: When I leave to the Chennai, I feel like, oh God, I'm home.

0: Since 2008, Singapore has been betting on solar. Across Singapore, solar panels like these are already appearing on HDB rooftops and public buildings. But for now, solar still makes up only a small part of the overall electricity mix. In the first half of 2025, solar accounted for just 2.5%. That is still well below land-constrained places like Malta and Cyprus, where solar accounts for a much larger share of electricity generation. Can we do better? With me is a man some call Mr. Floating Solar. He is one of the key architects behind this floating solar farm. This farm can generate enough electricity to power roughly 16,000 four-room HDB flats a year.
1: We are projecting for solar energy to provide up to 10% of Singapore's total energy needs by 2050. Are we moving fast enough?
2: So we are probably the most solar-dense city in the world even, but we will always have constraints about space and how to overcome the challenge with space constraints. And I think that's where also new technologies can come in, because that opens many more deployment options, which we may not even see today.
1: Many cities in the world have space constraints. What are we

0: doing to overcome this constraint as compared to them?
1: I think Singapore is one of the leading countries when it comes to deployment of solar panels in an urban context. Rooftop solar, this is what's happening already today. But we have to think out of the box. Can we use the facades of a building? Can we overarch car parks, which has a side benefit even that the cars don't heat up that much? Can we overarch flood canals? Can we overarch existing infrastructures without interfering in the originally intended use of that infrastructure?
0: At the moment, we are making use of rooftops.
1: Yes.
0: But that's not good enough because there's plenty of open spaces. You mentioned walkways that we can cover with.
1: So we are currently looking into and doing quite a fair bit of research on new thin film technologies. They can be as light as a foil, and then you don't need massive structures anymore, which you need today for conventional solar panels. This is something where we can overarch vast spaces with very lean technologies, which can also be aesthetically pleasing, elegant.
0: How far away is this future?
1: Probably 5 to 10 years from now. The technology is already being developed. We will see first test beds in the next few years.
0: So even if we were to be really creative and maximize all the spaces that we have, realistically, how far can solar energy take us?
1: At the moment, we don't have an actual number for that because we are doing a reassessment of the assumptions, but we expect that it will be much more than the 10%.
0: So I've learned that in very densely populated cities like Tokyo, the government has made certain moves. In 2025, they passed a new law that says that certain new buildings, it's mandatory for them to install solar panels. Are we committed enough at that government level? Can we go in that direction?
1: I think the government is doing an outstanding job and by walking the talk. Most of the installations at the moment in Singapore are actually also driven by government initiatives through the Solar Nova project, for example. Almost every HDB block now has solar PV on the roof. That has been extended a few years ago to all other government agencies.
2: Hey, Eugene.
3: Hello. Hi, Daniel.
2: Hi. Okay. So, Eugene, it's been a week. What is the findings that most surprised you?
3: Well, Diana, have you heard of vampire energy?
2: Vampire energy? No.
3: So vampire energy is basically energy that is being wasted and money thrown away because you're not actually benefiting from the energy use. So actually, from the 1 week of data collected, we've actually have some surprising findings. And let me show you one of the biggest culprits.
2: Oh, wow. Okay.
3: Okay. Smart TVs that are connected to the network, about 5 to 10% of energy are actually being wasted even when we've switched off the TV using the remote and no one is watching.
2: How is the electricity being wasted?
3: The TV's on standby and still feeding off the energy.
2: How much does that translate into electricity bills?
3: Yeah, so that translates into about $4.70 a month.
2: So what is the solution?
3: So after you're done watching the TV, you should just switch it off with the remote and then just go behind the TV and switch the switches off.
2: But in my household, the main switches are quite concealed into the cabinet. So what can I do?
3: So one solution that people can have, right, is they can buy smart plugs. These smart plugs work by identifying if your devices are on idle. And if they are on idle, it would just cut off energy and hence it would be zero consumption. These typically cost $10 to $40 and the price difference comes from the type of features that are inside the plug, the ratings and safety credentials as well. The next big culprit of vampire energy would be the water dispensers. These water dispensers consume quite a bit of energy. The model that I have at home, it doesn't have a hot and cold water function. So it generally idles at about 3 to 4 watts in order to maintain the temperature so that you have instant water. That means that there will be constant spikes in energy. Do you have a hot and cold water dispenser at home?
2: Yes, I do.
3: Okay, well, huge news for you. The hot and cold water dispensers at home typically consume more energy. Have to be constantly reboiling and cooling the water, even though you're not actively dispensing water, so that you have instant cold or instant hot water. So what that means is that there will be more spikes in energy. So let's take a look at a graph, right? So you can see here, right, that it constantly spikes, you know. It's about every 15 minutes that it does that, right? Up to 541 watts. So that's a massive amount of energy. And in a typical use case, that works out to about $10.70 a month. That is just flushed down the drain.
2: That's even more money.
3: Yes. So if there's no one else at home during the day, you could also turn it off before you leave for work.
2: So we haven't talked about the elephant in the room, which is the air conditioning unit. What did you find out?
3: Air conditioning in my household actually constitutes 60% of my total household bill.
2: No surprise there.
3: So what we actually found out was that while the indoor units were switched off, it was actually consuming vampire energy at 30 watts, which translates to just shy of $5 a month. So what you can do, for example, in my home, which is an older HDB flat, you can actually turn off the main switch that is easily accessible indoors. So it's actually a fuse switch with a grid light indicator, right? It really looks like a water heater switch.
2: Okay, I don't have that in my house. So my main switch to my air conditioning units are somewhere very hard to access.
3: So if you don't have a main switch to your aircon in the house, that would mean that, you know, you can't cut off idle energy from an air conditioning system. But there are still ways that you can save energy, as we've discussed previously.
2: My household is different from yours, and I don't have one of the slick devices that you have. How would I know which are the appliances that are using up the most energy?
3: So there is a general rule of thumb. Typically, if the device or appliance is larger in size, it would typically consume more energy. And also, if it does cooling or heating or is connected to a network, these devices would typically consume more energy.
2: Based on data shared by Eugene and his team, here are the savings for some other appliances. 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
8: Tens of thousands of Chinese citizens risked everything to reach America.
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11: Out! Gotta move!
8: My name is Wei Du. I'm revisiting the Chinese migrants building fragile new lives in America.
12: This is the last dinner. Now it's getting
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14: very sorry. I think most people are very sorry.
8: And discovering a country at war with itself over who the American dream belongs to.
15: What's your name? What's your name?
16: 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Come on.
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8: Walk the Line, Ice Nation, on demand at cna.asia.

0: My mom's business will fail if I don't do something about it. And I'm still on that journey.
1: The light shop has been here for 30 years, but business has really been struggling. There are days where there are zero sales to me. I really want to revitalize the business.
2: My family business is called Hap Jong and we sell roasted delights. I didn't know that business was that bad until I actually stepped in full time. If we are unable to recover these back debts, we won't be able to extend the factory lease.
3: My grandfather used to say, next time study hard, if not, you need to work this type of hard jobs in the future.

0: This is my resignation letter back in 2024, July, as a product manager at OKX. Back then, I was earning around six figures a year. It was a role that I really wanted. I had to go through around four interviews. I eventually resigned to help my family business full time. In 2022, my parents had a divorce and my mom left the business. My mom's main role back then was managing finances, accounts, and ME-related stuff. My dad was not very well-versed because he grew up without having formal education. I was helping him part-time back then, and this part-time help wasn't enough. At the point of time, I also see him coming home very late, sometimes 12 midnight. So in 2024, I decided to join him full time.
1: Hello, Pepe. Morning.
2: Hey, hello, morning.
1: 吃饱了没有？
2: 吃了，爸妈招点顾客啊，今天生意有点淡啊。
1: Hup Jong is actually a family business that started by my grandfather, my dad, and my uncle back in 1985. This is the original market store where we started, and this is mainly run by my uncle and auntie now. We actually sell roasted delights, which include braised duck, roasted duck, chicken, char siu, and sao lo. After 4 to 5 years running the market store here, we started our wholesaling journey. We get our very own factory, and then managed to expand to two other market stores. And then my dad is actually running the factory operation. Things change after COVID pandemic. I think most people actually buy things online.
3: Hello, auntie, you want to buy
1: the market store sales actually dropped about 50% and more. Our two other stores in Ang Mo Kio is also facing the same situation.
4: My father started this business in August 1990. In the mid-90s, I came in with my sister and we carried on from there. Our first outlet was part of a furniture shop in Parkway. We decided to move to Balestier because
5: in the 90s, Balestier Road was known as a street for lightings.
4: We have a lot of walk-ins and also architects and designers, they will come by. We have overseas customers quite a fair bit in those days.
6: But Balestier is very different from what it was like maybe 10 years ago. From 2018, with the rise of e-commerce, people stopped coming down to the shop because they started buying online.
7: A lot of the light shops actually closed down. Compared to before, it's definitely maybe half or less than half of what it was. The most noticeable change would be like the footfall. Overall, the whole of Balestier isn't what it used to be anymore. Think about these kind of basic lamps that most of us would have in our homes is that it is easily available on e-commerce platforms. So this lamp, it's solid aluminium and it's also opal glass. If I do an image search on Taobao, I can see that there is a lot of available options. And the price ranges from like $5 to like $15, $30, which is a lot more competitive compared to the price that we have in store.
6: This lamp is currently priced at $300 in store.
7: We can guarantee the service aspect, we can guarantee the quality, but people are still not choosing to buy from us.
5: Let's say about 10 years ago, we make about 150,000 a month. So that translates into 5,000 daily. Now we're doing much worse.
4: Sometimes even less than half a fraction of what we used to do.
8: The first thing in the morning, morning as Asia wakes up to a new day. Get up to speed with major events shaping lives in the region and other parts of the world.
9: Putting things in perspective with eye-opening reports and expert analysis as a new era of global politics breeds power struggles and shifting alliances.
8: We get to the heart of the matter and take stock of the issues you're invested in with on-the-ground reports and wall-to-wall coverage. Viewing it all from a regional lens because we put Asia first.
10: Singapore REITs, why the headlined yield isn't the full story. 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But what about the profits? 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Money Mind, Wednesday on CNA.
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0: As business declined, I asked Megan to help me to promote my business on social media, like maybe do a couple of posts every now and then.
1: Here are my favorite lights in my boomer mom's light shop, ranging from $100 to $100,000.
2: When I first started posting my content, I focused on making it fun and engaging. One of the videos that I posted was on lights that I thought were quirky and pretty in our store. My mom has some quirky lights, and this is one of it. I call it the sock of diamond lights because it really just looks like a sock filled with diamonds. This is another lamp that I find quite quirky. This is definitely low-key giving me trypophobia. Over here, we have like the horse lamp that we featured in a few of our videos, actually. Why I featured the lights is not so much to get people to buy it, but more of to show the variety that we have in store to differentiate ourselves from the rest of the shops on the street. There's this common misconception that all the light shops on the Balestier stretch, they all sell the same stuff. But actually, that's not true. We all source from different suppliers, bring in different designers. I started posting content for my mom in 2023. Though the TikTok received views, they didn't really translate into sales.
0: Friday was zero. The day before, on the 5th, was only $200, $204. On the 4th, it was zero. The system says error because you cannot believe that we didn't make any sales that day. Even though business has been doing badly, it was never an option for me to think about closing business. This business is very precious to me. It's something my father started, and he's no longer around, so it's just a bit of something of him. I invested so much time and effort in the business. I have spent half my lifetime here, actually. If business continues on this way, I'm afraid we have to close in the next 2 years.
3: Initially, I joined the business full-time because my dad couldn't cope by himself. Besides helping out at the market stores when needed, I also oversee the operation, the finance, the HR, marketing and sales in Hap Chong. Only then I realized what I was really in for.
4: 现在那个进账有多吗？那个Jerome的话，现在大概120千了，这间也是120千了。After
3: stepping into the business full time, I looked into the accounts and realized that there are many customers that are owing us money, and this amount is more than $500,000.
4: 还有那个碗汤面呢？碗汤面，啊，碗汤面也是很多，差不多将近260。哇，这么多啊！哇，不可以，要找他谈呢。
3: 60% of the bad debt is owed by a business that owns multiple restaurants and outlets. There are mainly three types of customers that owe us money. The first would be businesses that already closed down. And the second kind of customer would be still taking goods from us and still trying to pay some of the debts that they owe us. And then the last one is people who we don't supply anymore, but they just don't want to pay.
5: 因为我不熟悉 account 的东西啦，所以我不知道那个坏账有这么多啦。罗伊跟我讲是500千的时候，吓到了，我以为是200千左右啦。有一些是有还，不过他们还的是一部分没有注意到咯。I
3: run a aging report weekly so that I can track who are owing us. Maybe 1 or 2 days I'll start calling them up already.
5: Hello, Tao Ke.
6: Yeah.
5: This is your
6: Okay.
5: Hey, bye. Hey, bye. Hey, bye. 有些那些 customer 是恐吓我没有钱啦、啊、你不然你拿刀捅我啦。
3: For now, we were only able to recover around 50K. If we are unable to recover these back debts, we won't be able to extend the factory lease. Our lease is ending in 2027. So now I'm trying to come up with new ideas to get more sales for the business.
2: So I'll like run towards you, right? And I'll be like, mom, mom, mom. And then your line is just yes. Mm. Can you try?
6: Yes.
2: Ah, okay, that's good, that's good, that's good.
6: I started to consider Megan joining me full time when I saw that a few of her TikTok videos went viral.
2: Mom, mom, mom.
6: Yes?
2: Do you remember that 3 years ago, I said that I was going to save your light shop?
6: Yeah.
2: I said don't react.
6: Oh, sorry. Although the videos didn't translate into sales, I noticed that she has a natural flair for marketing and she can create an online presence for us. I see that she's keen and I would like to let her explore because eventually I would like to pass the business to her.
2: Which is why she offered me this. Mom, do you want to explain what this is?
6: You work here now.
2: This is my full-time contract.
0: So last year, I asked Megan to join me full-time when she graduated.
2: Not bad, not bad, not bad. Can, cut. Hello. Can I get one iced coffee?
7: Iced coffee, yeah.
2: And what do you want?
7: Teo Kosongping.
2: Teo Kosongping. I'm currently a final year student at SMU studying business with a major in marketing and communications, and I am finishing up my last semester.
7: Do you really think the shop is salvageable?
2: So I know like for people our age, like the sentiments is like, who would want to work for like a dying business? Like I guess in some way there's like that family legacy that I want to carry on. My auntie told me previously that our shop may not like be the biggest, you know, may not be doing the best, but I also brought up two families comfortably through the years. I think that really resonated with me, and there is definitely like ways in which I can expand and I can like bring the business to greater heights, so why not just try?
7: So what are your plans for the business?
2: The next thing that I thought of was that I wanted to do like a pop-up
7: okay.
2: for the shop.
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8: We unpack the key drivers behind the developments so you can stay ahead. Fish like this are turning up in northern Thai rivers. What's being extracted in Myanmar's conflict zones that's poisoning rivers in Thailand?
13: How come the Upper Mekong become a sacrifice zone?
8: Thailand's poisoned rivers. Insight Thursday on CNA.
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0: friend Pa, who was the first one who came to Hong Kong.
1: I'm from Nepal and I live in Lisbon for many years now.
2: I feel that Thai people see me as a part of London. Sawadee.
3: Tengo es que puedo coger lo bueno de la cultura china y quedármelo, y lo bueno de la cultura española y quedármelo.
4: I can't do anything because I stay in India 10 years.
5: I'm BT.
6: I'm proud of being Filipina and at the same time, I'm proud of what I achieved here in Barcelona.
7: 지금은 인도에서 거의 가족처럼 함께하고 있습니다.
8: 남이 많은가?
9: Things can coexist together and that's the beauty of Hong Kong as well.
0: When I leave to the Chennai, I feel like, oh God, I'm home.

0: I started Charo back in January 2025 to create an additional revenue stream because Charo products are sold online. Customer have to pay first and we will have a better cash flow to support Hapjong business. The Charo brand is actually catered more to the younger folks who like traditional meat but with a modern twist where we can explore different new things like a roasted meat birthday cake or even like pork jowl char siu.
1: 那时如意推荐我，他说要做叉肉，我怕那个 cost 太高，需要很多人帮忙，所以他是我女儿，我必须要 support 她。We
0: managed to apply some grants from government in order to get funding for the ovens and also the blast freezer. We use the existing facility that are underutilized. So on weekdays, I work on Hapjong, and then on weekends, me and my dad will work on Charo.
2: 看小片会不会比较好，口感比较好，对吗？
0: After running Charo for 1 year plus, we managed to hit six figures revenue, which generated better cash flow for Hapjong. Because Charo is gaining traction and helping with the revenue, we decided to introduce newer products like ready-to-eat meals. We do see a trend where a lot of young people actually buy ready-to-eat meals so that they can stock up at home and reheat it anytime when they want. We spent almost 3 months R&D the flavor, the product, the sauce, the reheating, the packaging, and the experience to customers' house. It's a bit tricky. If your food is not good, people won't buy again, people won't share about it.
1: Today, you have to go to how
0: many places? Today, I'm going with this upcoming product launch. I'm intending to send the products to influencers so that they can try and do some review and hopefully more people will get interested to try lah. Hi! Nice to meet you!
3: Nice to see you!
0: Yeah, here's our new product. We have two flavors, crystal char siu egg fried rice. Mm-hmm. Then we have the braised roasted pork with preserved vegetable. Let me know what you think.
3: Okay.
4: This ready to eat meal just feels like something that is home cooked, something that I need another bite.
5: Their char siu fried rice was so addictive, and their braised pork with preserved vegetables was tasty as well.
6: Mmm. And it's only four and a half minutes.
0: After sending our ready-to-eat meals product to about 10 influencers, the feedback was good, so we launched it on our website.
2: Can you see our received the ready-to-eat meal order? See, here it has 6.
1: 17.
2: Here it has 6.
1: 17, 6, 23. Okay, how many days?
0: It's decent, but I think there's room for improvement. Some customers also bought the existing product that we have, which helped the sales as well. Given the bank debt situation, I think we can generate sufficient cash flow around 3 to 5 years' time.
3: Okay.
1: 他也是付出很多力啊，在这个 company
3: 啦。那现在你为他骄傲吗？
1: Yeah. 骄傲啊，他有做出成绩出来了。
0: Proud of me is the first time I hear him say. He never say that to me.
1: 宝儿来帮我分担这个负担啊，我是觉得有点内疚了，我是感动了，所以有时叫他你要休息一下，不然做这么晚没得休息，睡不好，眼睛肿肿这样。
0: Daddy, 我们会加油，把东西弄得更好，所以你可以早点退休。
1: Yes.
7: We should turn it, right?
8: Yeah, just so the side is flatter, right?
7: Yeah, so
8: we need to
9: turn,
7: yeah. Turn and
9: turn 90 degree, yeah.
7: Okay. I'm organizing a pop-up event called Bao. We are redecorating a corner of the shop to replicate a living room, and my friends are helping me today. So the purpose of the pop-up is not to drive sales directly. The main goal of Bao is to build brand awareness for Light and Form and translate into sales at a later stage. It's more of like a long-term strategy as we slowly try to change the perception of what our light shop is, and it will appeal to the younger audience, aka the new homeowner generation. We'll have food, music, and coffee to allow people to experience something different instead of your typical lighting showroom.
10: We are not a cafe. We are a light shop, you know. I had some resistance towards it. So we have been fighting quite a fair bit.
7: We don't have bean bags. You didn't buy it.
11: It doesn't fit.
7: You didn't give me money to buy, is what I'm saying. I think we had a bit of a disagreement on what the budget should be like.
10: Our ideas are quite different. I didn't realise that it's going to cost me this amount. As of now, I'm still quite unsure that we're doing this event without a focus on sales.
7: Careful, this one is... Oh, I scratched the floor. Oh. Sorry, it's me. But it's scratchable, it's rough. I never spoil.
10: I tell myself I need to go forward with what she's suggesting. I want to support. Although I cannot see in totality where it's going to lead us.

0: welcome in. Here's a postcard for you guys. These are basically the lamps that we have.
1: Okay.
0: Hi guys, how are you guys finding the event? Everything okay?
1: Yeah, great.
0: Enough drinks, enough food.
2: I would never think that a light shop would serve coffees and light bites, right?
3: When I stepped in, it was like, wow, it actually has quite a number of modern lights.
4: I have walked past this street the last year. I've seen lights in the showroom and always wondered like who actually goes in to buy. But this is the first time that I've actually stepped into one of them to seriously look into what is available.
5: We found out about the event through TikTok. It's just nice that I'm going through a renovation period right now and the pop-up event came up.
6: I'll usually turn to online shops and stuff. I do see lights differently now because especially in this space, I can see how it sets up the mood.
0: I think more than 200 people showed up.
7: Today we sold 16 lights and we're still having some pre-orders.
0: With the success of this pop-up, it's definitely just the start and there is a lot more to work on and we have to continue to ride on this momentum. Thank you for letting me do this and thank you for trusting me.
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9: 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We have 5 games. Here's Buzzword, where you form as many words as you can using the given letters. All words have to include the center letter. Make it extra fun by inviting a friend to a challenge. Over at Guessword, you have 6 chances to uncover the hidden word, using the color feedback to see if you place the letters correctly. And Mini Crossword and Mini Sudoku, challenge yourself by completing them in the shortest time possible. 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You can always play with a friend or ask for help. We also have an all-time favorite, word search. There's only one rule, drag from the first to the last letter in any direction, including backwards and diagonally. Here's the fun part. 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Have fun!
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0: This is Asia Tonight.
1: Good evening, I'm Paul Tseng. Tonight's top stories. China reiterates its opposition to U.S. arms sales to Taiwan after Donald Trump confirmed the issue will be raised in this week's meeting with Xi Jinping. The U.S. Treasury Secretary in Japan pledging coordination to combat volatile currency moves. Singapore and Indonesia renew discussions over a tri-national economic corridor with Johor and agree to expand cooperation from industrial zones to energy trade. A virtual meeting of defense ministers hosted by Britain and France following up on last month's discussions for a solution to the ongoing blockade in the Strait of Hormuz. The British Prime Minister defies mounting calls for his resignation. Keir Starmer vows to get on with governing despite a beating in recent local elections.

0: Also tonight, the World Health Organization says there's no sign of a wider hantavirus outbreak, but the work is not over after all crew and passengers were evacuated from the virus-hit cruise ship. And in your Asia business update, Australia pledging more cost of living relief in the country's latest budget. A warning from China against any sale of American arms to Taiwan after the US president pledged to discuss the issue with his Chinese counterpart in Beijing this week. Donald Trump has acknowledged China's opposition to the sale. The US authorized an $11 billion weapons package to the island in December, the largest ever. Beijing has emphasized its position remains unchanged.
1: 访华期间, 两国元首将就事关中美关系以及世界和平与发展的重大问题深入交换意见。中方反对美国向中国台湾地区出售武器的立场是一贯的、明确的。关于黎智英案，中方此前已经多次阐明立场。Underlying
0: the sensitive issue of arms sales to Taiwan is a careful balancing act by the United States, one that has held for decades but is now under fresh scrutiny. Washington's position begins with what it calls its One China policy. The U.S. recognizes the People's Republic of China as the site legal government of China, while it acknowledges Beijing's view that Taiwan is a part of China. It does not endorse that claim itself. This distinction allows the U.S. to recognize Beijing while keeping unofficial ties with Taiwan and, as we've mentioned earlier, provided with defensive arms. The position has evolved over the decades. When the U.S. formally normalized relations with Beijing in the late 1970s, it said cross-strait differences should be resolved peacefully. In the year 2000, under President Bill Clinton, Washington said any resolution should have the assent of Taiwan's people. 3 years later, under President George W. Bush, the stance evolved to say that neither side should unilaterally change the status quo. The wording continues to matter. Shortly after Donald Trump returned to the White House last year, the U.S. State Department updated its Taiwan fact sheet, removing the phrase, "We do not support Taiwan's independence." Taipei welcomed the change. Beijing criticized it. Washington said its policy remained the same. But as the leader's summit approaches, observers are watching closely whether the American leader could go further, especially in talks with his Chinese counterpart. There are several possible shifts that would be seen as significant. If Mr. Trump were to say Taiwan is part of China, that would move Washington closer to Beijing's fundamental position. If he said the U.S. opposes Taiwan's independence instead of saying it does not support the move, Beijing could read that as a stronger American stance against Taiwan's current leadership. And any expression of support for eventual unification would also alarm Taipei. So in this context, even minor changes in wording can carry major implications. U.S. Treasury Secretary Scott Bassett has met with Japanese Prime Minister Sanae Takeuchi, reaffirming ties between Washington and Tokyo. They discuss a range of issues, including strategic investments, as well as Mr. Trump's upcoming meeting with Chinese President Xi Jinping. He separately met with Foreign Minister Toshimitsu Motegu, holding talks on joint economic security. U.S. Treasury Chief held earlier talks with Japan's Sasuke Katayama, calling discussions on a critical minerals investment deal positive. He also pledged to maintain and strengthen coordination with Tokyo to curb currency's volatility. The Japanese side echoed the remarks. Comments initially fell short of expectations for stronger U.S. warnings on the yen's sharp declines, pushing the dollar to about 157.72. It later dropped to around 156.75, fueling speculation of a rate check, often a precursor to intervention. CNA senior correspondent Michio Ishida has more details on Mr. Bassett's meetings with Japanese officials.
2: Bassett actually came out after the talks and told reporters they discussed a broad range of issues, including bilateral ties, bilateral investment program, critical mineral, and Mr. Trump's visit to Beijing. He said the partnership between Japan and the U.S. was strong, building on Prime Minister Takaichi's visit to Washington in March. Finance Minister Satsuki Katayama summarized the significance of Mr. Bessent's visit in a news conference. She said that this was her fifth face-to-face meeting with Mr. Bessent, but this was the longest time she was able to discuss issues with him. They talked for 2 hours over dinner on Monday and 35 minutes in today's meeting. And she said it was an extremely important time, and she confirmed they would respond to cyber threats together as artificial intelligence advances. She also said Western nations should coordinate their act, in which they agreed. She warned China could catch up in half a year or a year. And she criticized China on its unfair practice with regards to restriction on exporting critical mineral. And Mr. Bessent agreed to raise the issue during the talks in Beijing.
0: The UK and France are co-hosting a multinational meeting of defense ministers to try to restore trade flows through the Strait of Hormuz. More than 40 nations are expected to join the virtual gathering. Military planners met in London last month to discuss the practicalities of a multinational mission led by the UK and France. Though a ceasefire between the US, Israel and Iran has largely held maritime traffic through the strait, which usually carries a fifth of global oil supply, remains severely restricted. Washington says top American diplomat Marco Rubio had discussed efforts to restore freedom of navigation in the strait with his British and Australian counterparts separately, but gave no further details. Britain and France have begun deploying military assets to the region in preparation for a possible security mission. But Iran warned that the two nations that any foreign warships in Hormuz will meet a decisive and immediate response. The narrow strait remains in Tehran's chokehold as negotiations appear to be at a standstill. The Islamic Republic has warned Washington it should accept the latest peace plan or face failure. President Trump has rejected the proposal as, quote, garbage. And William Denslow is monitoring this story for CNA Live from Brussels. What are countries trying to build on from last month's talks?
3: Well, Paul, we've heard from John Healey, the UK Secretary of Defence. He says that this meeting is all about turning those ironclad diplomatic agreements that have been discussed and deliberated on amongst that coalition of over 40 nations that you mentioned into tangible military action, military and other logistical support in the future. So he is saying essentially that this is more than just rhetoric, this is more than just talk, this is turning this dialogue into concrete steps going forward to try and enable freedom of navigation through the Strait of Hormuz going forward. The UK says that evidence of that is seen with the deployment of the HMS Dragon to the Middle East. They say that is a sign of the capabilities that the UK might be able to provide in the future. But Paul, a huge question is the fact that the UK and others say that they will only start to enact these kinds of parameters that they're discussing once conditions allow. Huge question marks remain what exactly those conditions will be, how safe the region needs to be, how quiet the Strait of Hormuz must be for this coalition to actually enact some of its pledges that it's making.
0: Now, Will, Iran has already issued a warning to Britain and France for deploying warships to the region. What are some of the key hurdles for any mission to Hormuz?
3: Paul, that's absolutely right. You mentioned that warning from Tehran. We see that the UK is sending this warship to the region. We also know that here in Brussels that the European Council defence ministers are gathering to discuss exactly what European member states can do. There is the existing Aspides mission for the EU, this deployment of warships currently deployed in the Red Sea. They're discussing whether there could be a change in mandate to even expand this operation and to allow it to include facilitating some degree of freedom of navigation in the Strait of Hormuz. But of course, there is that huge question of appetite. How risk averse is this coalition feeling when it comes to putting their vessels, potentially their forces, their equipment in harm's way to protect the Strait of Hormuz? Of course, we know that Washington has been calling for European allies and allies across the world to do more to try and get the Strait of Hormuz back open. But so far, we're hearing a huge degree of trepidation that they're only willing to do so once it's deemed safe. For Washington, that's simply seen as too little too late. We've seen that time and time again, drawing the ire of the Trump administration. But of course, as the energy crisis continues to escalate here in Europe and around the world, big pressure on other members of this coalition to take tangible steps. Paul?
0: Many thanks for that update. Willem Denslow for CNA in Brussels. Singapore's Foreign Minister Vivian Balakrishnan has called for the Middle East conflict to be resolved through diplomacy and dialogue. In a Facebook post after speaking with his Iranian counterpart, Dr. Balakrishnan said parties must negotiate in good faith to reach a durable resolution. He also urged Iran to keep its nuclear program peaceful and abide by an international treaty preventing the spread of nuclear weapons. In what he called a candid exchange of views with Abbas Araghchi, Dr. Balakrishnan reiterated Singapore's position for all states to have unimpeded transit passage through straits used for international navigation according to international law. He added that the full reopening of the Strait of Hormuz is key to regional stability, global energy security, and international trade.
4: And I took the opportunity to invite him to our region and to see how in our region, in the midst of great diversity, but also great potential for development, the importance of regional peace, the importance of a rules-based world order, the importance of abiding by the United Nations Convention on the Law of the Sea, and the fact that the three countries, Indonesia, Malaysia, and Singapore, have been able to maintain the Strait of Malacca and Singapore as open, safe, and vital waterway, and including the cooperative mechanisms that we have formulated pursuant to UNCLOS as a model, as a positive model that could apply to other areas in the world.
0: Singapore and Indonesia are renewing discussions over a tri-national economic corridor with Johor, what's been known as the Sejuri Growth Triangle. And both sides also agreed to expand cooperation on several fronts, from industrial zones to energy trade. Singapore's Foreign Minister Vivian Balakrishnan, who is in Jakarta for a three-day working visit, adds that bilateral relations are in an excellent state. Saiful Bari Ismar reports.
5: Dr. Balakrishnan said he has been in frequent contact with his Indonesian counterpart, meeting almost weekly and communicating regularly via WhatsApp and phone calls. He noted that given the current global climate, close coordination and communication between neighbours are more important than ever. Dr. Balakrishnan also expressed deep appreciation for Indonesia's search and rescue teams who helped recover the remains of two Singaporean hikers during the Mount Dukono eruption.
4: This kind of instinctive looking out for one another and protecting each other in a time of crisis, this truly reflects the closeness of the hearts between Indonesians and Singaporeans, and I wanted to convey our deepest appreciation through my brother Pak Subiono to the team in North Maluku. So, terima kasih banyak.

0: Have you been experiencing hives that keep coming back? 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Learn more about CSU at iseu.sg. That's iseu.sg. 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
1: That energy supplies to Asia, including Southeast Asia. But he sees opportunity in closer cooperation with Indonesia, particularly in renewable energy and cross-border projects.
2: It's a matter of getting the investments to flow and getting these projects to fruition. We believe that Indonesia's economic development, Indonesia's plentiful energy potential, in fact, will also complement Singapore's role as a regional hub for technology and for infrastructure financing. And again, this will be another very meaningful way of synergy between our two countries.
1: Dr. Balakrishnan and Mr. Sugiono also discussed preparations for the leaders' retreat, which will be held in Indonesia this year. This will be the second retreat between Indonesian President Prabowo Subianto and Singapore Prime Minister Lawrence Wong. The annual meeting is the highest level engagement between the two countries.
3: Singapore will assume the ASEAN chair next year, and Dr. Vivian Balakrishnan says he hopes to use the visit to seek Indonesia's advice as the country prepares to lead the regional bloc. Singapore's chairmanship will focus on strengthening collective resilience, advancing regional integration, and marking ASEAN's 60th anniversary. Sabtubari Ismail, CNA, Jakarta.
4: And still to come, India's inflation rate creeping up in April, but there's upside risk in coming months from the ripple effects of higher energy prices.

0: first thing in the morning as Asia wakes up to a new day. Get up to speed with major events shaping lives in the region and other parts of the world.
1: Putting things in perspective with eye-opening reports and expert analysis as a new era of global politics breeds power struggles and shifting alliances.
0: We get to the heart of the matter and take stock of the issues you're invested in with on-the-ground reports and wall-to-wall coverage. Viewing it all from a regional lens because we put Asia first.
2: Singapore REITs, why the headlined yield isn't the full story. A side hustle turns into a business. Revenue up 10 times. But what about the profits? Plus, 30 US cents a plate for the past 30 years. How does this Thai hawker still make money? Money Mind, Wednesday on CNA.
3: 情绪价值
4: You can't see it, and you can't touch it. But consumers in China are paying good money to get it. Emotional value. China's economy of feelings. Wednesday on CNA.
5: As a global energy crisis deepens, China doubles down on its plan for clean, limitless energy. Dubbed the Artificial Sun, scientists hope to crack the code on nuclear fusion. China green tech exports surge, but other sectors face headwinds.
6: Exports are the key growth driver the past couple of years. And if the rest of the world is suffering, the scope for China to continue to export its way to growth is limited.
5: Can China play the role of peacemaker in the Iran crisis?
7: Typically, China has economic leverage over countries that act like normal, rational economic countries. Iran's not like this.
5: Watch When Titans Clash on demand at cna.asia.
2: In Singapore and across

0: the region. Every story starts on the ground.
1: So we're expecting a high-stakes world that's seeing the global economic world.
0: From policy to business, we help you understand the changes and their impact.
2: In business tonight, Australia has unveiled its latest budget for the financial year beginning in July, introducing measures to help cushion the impact of rising energy costs and ease of costs of living pressures. The budget also points to continued deficits in the years ahead, but S&P Global Ratings says the new tax and spending charges will marginally improve its bottom line. Treasurer Jim McComas says that the plan is designed to strengthen the economy.
3: This budget is ambitious in the face of adversity. It's a responsible budget and it's a reforming budget, which builds resilience and bolsters our economy. There is more cost of living relief, more Medicare and more aged care, and more housing. It makes the tax system fairer and stronger for workers, businesses, first home buyers, and future generations.
2: Natasha Gutierrez is tracking this story for CNA. She joins us live from Sydney. And Natasha, what measures is the government taking to tackle soaring fuel costs and how would that impact the budget?
4: Indeed, the Iran war is perhaps the major unforeseen event that the Australian government has had to tackle. And this global crisis that has caused the soaring of fuel prices has led to a large chunk of the budget to be allocated towards fuel concerns. So what is the government doing? Well, they're setting aside $11.9 billion to secure more fuel and strengthen supply chains. The government says it will increase the minimum stockholding obligation for every type of fuel by about 10 days. That ensures at least 50 days of supply for jet fuel and diesel and about 40 days of petrol. Now, to help refiners and importers meet these new obligations, the government is spending $7.5 billion on loans and equity to allow companies to purchase the extra stock. The budget will also spend $3.2 billion on establishing a government-owned fuel reserve to hold 1 billion liters of emergency supply. And there's also targeted support for electric vehicles. The government plans to build more charging stations and provide continued tax discounts to encourage more Australians to buy electric vehicles.
2: So what other key issues are being addressed in this budget?
4: There are quite a few, but I'd like to focus on three key issues: housing, a cost of living, and better healthcare. So we'll start with housing. The government claims it is leveling the playing field for first-time home buyers and helping bring the dream of home ownership within reach of more young Australians. This has, of course, been a major concern, the housing crisis. Now, the reforms in this budget will bring the government's total investment to a record $47 billion. The government says it will help first-time buyers with 5% deposits and tax reform to help more young Australians own a home. Changes in capital gains tax and negative gearing will also favor first-time home buyers versus investors. That's something new. Second, cost of living. The new budget is introducing tax cuts to help with the cost of living, specifically a $250 working Australians tax offset for more than 13 million working Australians starting the second half of 2027. This offset will automatically be paid to tax returns of working Australians every year. And lastly, better healthcare. This budget includes another $25 billion for public hospitals and an investment of $5.9 billion to make more medicines affordable so Australians can access life-changing medicines at cheaper prices. And lastly, there's an additional $1.8 billion over 5 years to keep walk-in urgent care clinics up and running long-term.
2: All right, thanks for that update. Natasha Gutierrez tracking this story for CNA live from Sydney. Inflation in India inched up last month as energy costs rose, but it was a slower increase than expected. That's as the government has managed to avoid sharp fuel price hikes by absorbing much of the shock. The consumer price index rose just shy of 3.5% on year. That's slightly faster than the reading in March. It's still a little below the target rate of 4%. The rupee weakening against the dollar, hitting a record low of around 95.6%, or rather 6 per dollar. Traders taking into account the rising energy prices, which is pushing up the import bill to the government as the country brings in most of its fuel. Now, India is reportedly mulling emergency steps to shore up its foreign exchange reserves as it looks to cushion the economic impact from the Middle East conflict. According to Bloomberg, officials have held talks with the Reserve Bank of India on measures to limit the impact of soaring oil prices. Now, that includes curbing non-essential imports like gold and electronics and potentially hiking fuel prices. And still to come, a former police chief turned senator in the Philippines vows to resist transfer to The Hague, where he's facing charges with former boss Rodrigo Duterte. Plus, British Prime Minister Keir Starmer defying calls from within his own Labour Party to step down after heavy election losses last week.

0: East Asia, a region steeped in history, now helping to write the future of our world. From the corridors of power to the region's most remote corners, we'll break down the news driving some of the world's largest economies and explain why it matters.
1: On East Asia Tonight, with me, Otelli Edwards.
2: Fish like this are turning up in northern Thai rivers. What's being extracted in Myanmar's conflict zones that's poisoning rivers in Thailand?
3: How come the Upper Mekong become a sacrifice zone?
2: Thailand's poisoned rivers. Insight Thursday on CNA.
4: Johor Chingay's actually a Thanksgiving possession, praying for prosperity.
5: We need to tie firmly to make sure the god can go out and come back safely.
6: In Penang, there will be performance of the big flag.
7: 比较难训练的是旗放在我们的脚，踢踢自己的嘴巴，从嘴巴丢上去头那边。
8: For Singapore, the floats since day one have been part of the Chingay parade.
9: We have the fluffy teddy bear, we have a Game Boy and a dragon playground.
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11: The Goh Chok Tong and Able Awards returns to celebrate remarkable persons with disabilities
12: whose courage and determination continue to change perceptions and possibilities.
13: Don't let what people may think as a disability limit what you think you can do.
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11: Know someone who you think has the promise and potential to go the distance with their endeavours?
12: Nominate them now at gctenablefund.sg.

0: Updating tonight's top stories, China doubles down on its opposition to U.S. arms sales to Taiwan as Donald Trump prepares to raise the issue with Xi Jinping in Beijing. The United States and Japan pledged to stay closely aligned on currency movements. Treasury Secretary Scott Bassett says ties with Tokyo remain strong and steady as Japan works to stabilize the yen amid market swings and rising import costs. Singapore and Indonesia renewing discussions over a tri-national economic corridor with Johor. As foreign ministers meet in Jakarta for a leaders' retreat this week, both sides also agreeing to deepen trade cooperation on a range of sectors. And back with our top story, U.S. President Donald Trump says he will discuss U.S. arms sales to Taiwan when he meets his Chinese counterpart Xi Jinping in Beijing this week. China, however, reiterating its opposition to any sales of American weapons to the island. Nick Harper, who has been tracking developments for CNA, joins us live from Washington, D.C. Nick, Mr. Trump pushing for talks on its arms sales to the island despite Chinese opposition. What's the U.S. leader hoping to get out of this?
1: Yeah, that's right, Paul. Interesting one, this, because Donald Trump is here going to be doing something that the U.S. doesn't normally do, and that is engaging directly with China about U.S. arms sales to Taiwan, essentially consulting the Chinese leader on something we know Xi Jinping and China more generally is very much against. So why do it? Now, potentially this could be Donald Trump trying to be more transparent in his negotiations, in his discussions with the Chinese leader. It might give him an opportunity to try and work on some other areas. We know that there are plenty of things that Donald Trump wants to discuss and wants to try and collaborate on. So perhaps by being transparent about the arms sales, it might give him an opening to do so. Back in December, the US authorized its largest ever sales to Taipei, $11 billion in total for that weapons package. And of course, Taiwan is an issue that always comes up. It's a sensitive issue, undoubtedly perhaps the most sensitive issue of anything that the US and China ever discusses. So it's interesting that Donald Trump would want to open himself up to this. The White House, though, is saying ahead of it, they don't expect any change in the US policy on Taiwan. But we are hearing that there is some concern behind the scenes, but potentially the US president might make an unforced error. We know he likes to speak off the cuff. Will he say something that deviates from US foreign policy when it comes to Taiwan? And if he does, China will likely try and pounce on that to use it as the new US foreign policy position for the United States when it comes to Taiwan. So a very sensitive issue, and we know that Donald Trump will have to tread carefully when he discusses it with the Chinese leader.
0: And on top of that, he's hoping to discuss a so-called Board of Trade with Mr. Xi. What more do we know?
1: That's right. Trade will undoubtedly be the central issue. I mean, it is the thing that really caused big problems. Think back a year ago when we saw tariffs between the two countries jump to more than 100% on either side. We have had that trade truce in place since then. That's something that they will be discussing. But Donald Trump is going armed with help. He's taking a number of CEOs from some of the biggest US companies, including Tim Cook from Apple, Elon Musk from Tesla, also the CEOs of Boeing and Meta as well, back up to perhaps push his case for trade, perhaps get more investment from China in the United States. And then there's that Board of Trade, the creation of a new joint venture that Donald Trump has been suggesting. This seems to be a way to try and get more collaboration on areas of trade, to try and keep that dialogue going, to create some stability in the relationship when it comes to trade, perhaps also look for continued engagement beyond this visit to Beijing. That tariff trade truce likely to be extended. We probably won't have an actual deal out of this visit. And we know that the US will also be pushing for more trade with China, trying to get Beijing to buy more soybeans from the United States over the next 3 years, more Boeing aeroplanes as well, and more US energy. So plenty of areas, but Donald Trump will be pushing hard on those when it comes to trade.
0: Oh, thanks for that update, Nick. Nick Harper reporting live for CNA from Washington, D.C. Some in Washington say the conflict in the Middle East, along with tensions over Taiwan, could shape both the tone and outcome of talks between the U.S. and Chinese presidents. Our expectations for major breakthroughs, however, remain modest. Kate Fisher filed this report for CNA from Washington.
2: Ships stranded in the Strait of Hormuz, more than 6,000 kilometres from Beijing, are casting a long shadow over the upcoming summit between Presidents Donald Trump and Xi Jinping, a meeting earlier postponed by the US over its war with Iran. The summit would follow a high-level meeting last week between Iranian Foreign Minister Abbas Araghchi and China's top diplomat Wang Yi against the backdrop of an already delicate US-China relationship. And some analysts say the conflict could shape the talks.
3: And that kind of distraction does, I think, increase China's confidence that they can use this upcoming summit to secure a significant advantage in the U.S.-China relationship and secure greater freedom of action for themselves in the Western Pacific. We can look also at how the U.S. is redeploying really important military capabilities from the Indo-Pacific to the Middle East for use in Iran.
2: That shift in U.S. military focus and resources could weaken U.S. deterrence in the Indo-Pacific and potentially embolden Beijing, particularly on Taiwan.
3: I think Beijing views President Trump as flexible, perhaps even apathetic towards Taiwan in a way that other U.S. presidents have not been in the past, in the way that China thinks it's unlikely U.S. presidents will be in the future. And so they see a really unique window of opportunity to try and reorient President Trump's perspective on Taiwan to align more closely with China's own views. China believes that gives them an advantage because they will happily trade soybean purchases for concessions on Taiwan any day.
2: Trade remains central to the equation. Washington is pushing Beijing to commit to buying at least 25 million metric tons of soybeans each year for the next 3 years, part of broader efforts to manage ongoing trade tensions. Competition over artificial intelligence and the materials behind it is another major flashpoint. China wants the US to ease export curbs on advanced semiconductors, while Washington wants Beijing to loosen restrictions on rare earths exports.
4: We're leading China in AI.
2: Even so, some in the Trump administration acknowledge that China is racing to close that gap.
5: So it's a huge priority, and China obviously has been investing very heavily in general in R&D. So this field of applying AI for science, it's a real movement. And China is not only keenly aware of it, but it is investing very heavily towards the acceleration of discovery using AI techniques and quantum techniques and high-performance computing.
2: From security to trade and technology, the list of sticking points is long, prompting analysts to temper expectations for any major breakthroughs at the summit.
6: Instead, President Trump is likely to focus on stabilizing relations with his biggest global rival and preserving a fragile trade truce, while his attention remains dominated by the conflict in the Middle East, rising fuel prices, and falling poll numbers at home. For CNA, I'm Kate Fisher in Washington.
0: A Philippine senator wanted by the International Criminal Court is urging President Ferdinand Marcos Jr. not to hand him over. Ronald De La Rosa is the police chief who led former leader Rodrigo Duterte's anti-drug campaign. He says he's prepared to face justice, but only in Philippine courts. The ICC has issued an arrest warrant accusing him of crimes against humanity linked to the murder of at least 32 people between 2016 and 2018. Mr. De La Rosa says that he never condoned extrajudicial killings and only served the country faithfully. The case renews focus on Duterte's war on drugs, now under scrutiny at The Hague. The court alleges the former police chief helped implement a broader plan to neutralize suspects and took steps to enable and encourage the operations. Mr. De La Rosa has hunkered down in the Senate building after a brief standoff with law enforcement agents. He's under protective custody of the upper chamber. Nearly 350 personnel have been deployed to the area, but officials stress they are there to maintain order, not to make an arrest. Manila says that it's no longer part of the ICC, but could still enforce a warrant if requested through Interpol. British Prime Minister Keir Starmer has doubled down on resolve to stay in his post as calls for his resignation mount and several junior ministers in his Labour Party quit their posts. Mr. Starmer telling a cabinet meeting he will take responsibilities for losses in last week's local elections, but maintained that he will get on with governing as there has been no official move to trigger a leadership contest. His Labour Party lost hundreds of seats to the hard-right Reform UK Party and left-wing populist Greens during local polls last week. That result adding to months of pressure over his decision to appoint and then sack UK ambassador to the US Peter Mandelson, former friend of US sex offender Jeffrey Epstein. And Ollie Barrett reports for CNA Live from London. Ollie, how did Mr. Starmer get here?
7: Well, Keir Starmer got here out of a combination of short-term and long-term factors, some of which you mentioned there, but crucially off the back of those election results towards the end of last week, which were so disappointing. We've seen dozens now of Labour MPs coming out and saying that they think he should either go now or set out a clear timetable to step aside and allow there to be a leadership challenge. And indeed, behind the scenes, we have seen some manoeuvring by possible leadership challengers. None of them have come out and gone over the top yet, as it were, to officially launch that challenge. And that's why at that cabinet meeting earlier today, Keir Starmer effectively said to his cabinet ministers that he would be getting on with the job, that no leadership contest had been triggered yet, and therefore the business of government was what he and his cabinet should be focused on. But he is very much not out of the woods yet at all, and a huge amount of attention is now focused on some of those really senior cabinet figures. We're told that some of them have spoken to him and advised him that he might like to set out a timetable for his departure because of his unpopularity in his own party and in the wider electorate as well. As yet, that hasn't happened.
0: Now, we're hearing that 80 Labour MPs have called for his resignation and two junior ministers have quit. How is Mr. Starmer planning to win back the confidence of his own cabinet?
7: Well, in the short term, he hopes to just hang on in the job if he possibly can. And then if he is able to do that, and that still remains a big if, then he will start to show that the government is getting on with the business of government. Here at Westminster, the roads are already being closed ahead of Wednesday's crucial King's speech, which signals the opening of the new session of Parliament. The government sets out its new legislative agenda, but his critics in the party say that his legislative agenda is not ambitious enough. It is too incrementalist. It doesn't address the major challenges that the country faces, and that's why it's going to be very, very hard indeed for Keir Starmer in the days and weeks ahead, if he has days and weeks still in the post. The other element which is going to be really difficult for him is that this episode has demonstrated his lack of authority within his own Labour Party, and that will make it very hard indeed to govern if he manages to stay in his post.
0: Ollie, thank you. Ollie Barrett reporting for CNA Live from London. And so to come, traders selling off the pound sterling and gilts as they weigh Prime Minister Starmer's chances of staying in Downing Street.
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12: Singapore REITs, why the headlined yield isn't the full story. A side hustle turns into a business. Revenue up 10 times. But what about the profits? Plus, 30 US cents a plate for the past 30 years. How does this Thai hawker still make money? Money Mind, Wednesday on CNA.
13: 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Games. Easy to play and great for quick breaks on a busy day. We have five games. Here's Buzzword, where you form as many words as you can using the given letters. All words have to include the center letter. Make it extra fun by inviting a friend to a challenge. Over at Guessword, you have 6 chances to uncover the hidden word, using the color feedback to see if you place the letters correctly. In Mini Crossword and Mini Sudoku, challenge yourself by completing them in the shortest time possible. Feeling stuck? You can always play with a friend or ask for help. We also have an all-time favorite, Word Search. There's only one rule: drag from the first to the last letter in any direction, including backwards and diagonally. Here's the fun part. When you sign in, you can build streaks when you play daily, earn badges, and even if you miss a day, you can use a freeze to save your streak. Have fun!
10: My grandpa was the first one who came to Hong Kong.
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14: I feel that Thai people see me as a part of London. Sawadee
15: Tengo es que puedo coger lo bueno de la cultura china y quedármelo, y lo bueno de la cultura española y quedármelo.
16: I can't do anything because I stay in India 10 years.
17: I'm BT.
18: I'm proud of being Filipina and at the same time, I'm proud of what I achieved here in Barcelona.
19: 지금은 인도에서 거의 가족처럼 함께하고 있습니다. 남이 많은가?
20: Things can coexist together, and that's the beauty of Hong Kong as well.
21: When I lead to the Chennai, I feel like, oh God, I'm home.

0: Political turmoil on 10 Downing Street spilling over to the bond markets over renewed concerns about UK's finances. We take a look at the forces driving the fifth largest economy. Yields for the UK's 30-year gilt jumped to the highest level since 1998, while the 10-year yield reached its highest since the financial crisis in 2008. Now, gilts are the name of UK government bonds derived from the gilded edges of certificates. Now, what does this mean and why does it matter? Well, bond yields are inverse to price. In other words, the higher the yield, the lower the price and vice versa. Bonds are like IOUs and are used by governments to raise money in order to pay for programs or build infrastructures. Higher yields means it's more expensive for government to borrow money, and analysts say currently about a tenth of the UK's government spending is used to service debt interest. Why are bond markets important then? Well, at least in the UK, the last time bond yield surge was in 2022, and some say cost former Prime Minister Liz Truss her job after her mini-budget slashed taxes. Now, that made markets jittery over the UK's fiscal deficit, which would have ballooned up to nearly £200 billion. Gilt yields soared and sterling took a pounding. And a check on how the UK market is performing. Yields of the 10-year gilt currently at 5.13%, the 30-year at 5.825%, while the pound is losing ground against the dollar. Now, oil prices rising more than 3%, with a stalemate between the US and Iran continuing, ending the war. Now, WTI now trading above the $100 per barrel mark, while Brent is about at 107. Concerns over supply growing as the ongoing difficulties in exporting through the Strait of Hormuz prompting a fall in OPEC oil production to its lowest in April. Shipments of crude and petroleum products through the Panama Canal have surged as Asian countries scramble to secure energy supplies by buying U.S. crude due to the blockade at the Strait of Hormuz. Data from Kpler showing an average of 1.77 million barrels of crude transiting the canal every day last month. And that's up 74% from the daily average for 2025, and it's the highest since records beginning in 2013. Shipments bound for Japan over the same period also increased more than five times. That scramble for crude causing a jam at the waterway, with shipping companies paying up to $4 million to expedite their transit. Inflation figures from the U.S. just out. Prices in April rose 3.8% on-year on the back of higher gasoline prices. Now, core inflation is also up 2.8%, the highest since September. Airfares also surged more than 20% on-year. It's the highest since February 2023. Now, Japan's snack giant Calbee is turning to creative measures to cope with supply disruptions from the Iran war, by temporarily switching its brightly coloured packaging to black and white. Now, that's as printing ink has been hit by naphtha shortages and oil byproduct widely used across industries. Japan relies on the Gulf for about 40% of its naphtha supply. Calbee says that the change will affect 14 products, including its potato chips and Fruga cereal, with new packaging hitting shelves from late May. The move aims to keep shipments stable. The World Health Organization says there is no sign of a wider antivirus outbreak after 11 confirmed cases linked to passengers on a virus-hit cruise ship. WHO Chief Tedros Ghebreyesus says that the work is not over and the situation is still being closely watched. He warned further cases cannot be ruled out, given the high level of interaction among passengers before infections on the vessel were confirmed. Three passengers have died from the virus. Cases include travelers from the US, Britain, France, Spain, Switzerland, and the Netherlands. Spain confirmed his latest case is now in quarantine at the military hospital in Madrid. Health officials say that the patient has a fever and mild breathing difficulties, but is stable. He is being isolated alongside 13 other Spanish evacuees who have tested negative. WHO says that all passengers and crew have been evacuated. More than 120 people were flown from Spain's Canary Islands. WHO has recommended a 42-day quarantine due to the incubation period of the virus.
1: They have the sovereignty, so we can't force them to take our protocols. We can only advise and recommend, but I hope they will follow the advice and the recommendations we're making.
0: At least 10 people, including two police officers, have been killed in a blast in northwestern Pakistan. Dozens others were injured, with several in critical condition. Police say a bomb rigged to a rickshaw exploded in a crowded bazaar in Lucky Matwa in Khyber Pakhtunkhwa province. No group has claimed responsibility. Prime Minister Shahbaz Sharif has condemned the attack, vowing to eliminate what he called the menace of terrorism. He says authorities are working to ensure militants do not derail the country's peace and development. The attack comes days after 15 police officers were killed in a car bombing and ambush in nearby Bannu district. Islamabad has launched a strong protest with Kabul over the incident. The Afghan Taliban government has denied harboring militants, saying the violence is Pakistan's internal issue. Indonesian authorities are investigating why local guides that brought hikers up Mount Dukono failed to receive the climbing ban. The active volcano erupted on Friday, taking the lives of two Singaporeans and one Indonesian. Locals in Tobelo, 14 kilometers from the volcano, now say they are worried for their well-being and livelihoods. CNA's Nadira Zaidi spoke with some of them.
2: 10 days, three mountains. That was the plan for nine young Singaporean hikers. But the trip turned tragic on their final hike at Mount Dukono, where only seven survived and two died. Their guide said they reached the summit at about 7:25 in the morning before the volcano erupted, roughly 20 minutes later. As the hikers fled, the guide and one member of the group turned back to help another Singaporean.
3: Posisinya saya di kaki timur itu di bagian belakang kepala. Mau pindahin batu itu jatuh tabrak permukaan, dia mental lalu tindis. Itu batu sebesar ini, batu sebesar ini. Jadi dia tindis itu pas saya di depan.
2: Local authorities say temperatures during the eruption reached as high as 700 degrees Celsius. Even then, the guide waited near the summit for hours away from falling rocks until a local rescue team arrived so he could help identify the victims' locations.
3: Ada batu yang besar berasap, itu titiknya. Karena batu yang turun itu batu merah, panas.
2: After 2 days of searching, the bodies of the two Singaporeans were located about 20 to 30 meters away from the rim of the main crater.
4: According to Mr. Reza, he was unaware of the climbing ban imposed by local authorities in April because he was not posted on social media and was also not available on the local authorities' website. He also said that he asked local guides from Tobelo about the safety conditions of Mount Dukono but received no warnings.
3: Saya mencoba mencari tahu di teman rekan-rekan para guide juga apakah mereka mendapatkan informasi yang sama di tanggal 17 April ada penutupan. 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
5: Biasanya kalau mereka bule itu kalau atau turis itu naik ke Gunung Dukono itu kan mereka singgah di sini untuk beli atau membelanjahi minuman, kue.
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2: Local authorities have said they will look into tightening rules on the closure of climbing routes. They will also try to educate the public and tourists on the potential dangers of eruptions. Nadira Zaidi, CNA, Tobelo, Indonesia.
0: And that's Asia Tonight. Don't forget headlines anytime at CNA.asia. 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
11: Drugs like this are part of the new wave that we are seeing in the drug market.
12: 17-year-old Chinese male smoking weed. He was pronounced dead the same day. But there was no weed in the system.
13: Someone told me, hey, this is similar to weed. It's more intense. After a while, people start overdose.
14: They are calling this the soft drug. It's okay to take them because you won't be able to be caught.
15: That is mushrooming of clandestine labs.
16: मैंने एक लैब में खुद गया बनते हुए देखा एस्ट्रोनॉट जैसा सूट पूरा ऊपर से नीचे सूट फुल कवर.
12: Drug syndicate is very smart. When you come up with a new testing methodology, they will actually design a new one to circumvent.
17: It's that cat and mouse game.

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0: On your next Asia Fast, we break down the inflation pressures India is facing as higher energy costs from the Middle East conflict filter through the economy, and a potentially weak monsoon threatens to put food supply at risk and lift prices further. Can India's central bank afford to keep interest rates on hold?
1: Singapore REITs, why the headline yield isn't the full story. A side hustle turns into a business. Revenue up 10 times. But what about the profits? Plus, 30 US cents a plate for the past 30 years. How does this Thai hawker still make money? Money Mind, Wednesday on CNA.
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1: Fish like this are turning up in northern Thai rivers. What's being extracted in Myanmar's conflict zones that's poisoning rivers in Thailand?
5: How come the Upper Mekong become a sacrifice zone?
1: Thailand's poisoned rivers. Insight, Thursday, on CNA.

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14: 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Here's Buzzword, where you form as many words as you can using the given letters. All words have to include the center letter. Make it extra fun by inviting a friend to a challenge. Over at Guessword, you have six chances to uncover the hidden word, using the color feedback to see if you place the letters correctly. In Mini Crossword and Mini Sudoku, challenge yourself by completing them in the shortest time possible. Feeling stuck? You can always play with a friend or ask for help. We also have an all-time favorite, Word Search. There's only one rule, drag from the first to the last letter in any direction, including backwards and diagonally. Here's the fun part. When you sign in, you can build streaks when you play daily, earn badges, and even if you miss a day, you can use a freeze to save your streak. Have fun!

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0: Singapore REITs, why the headline yield isn't the full story. A side hustle turns into a business. Revenue up 10 times. But what about the profits? Plus, 30 US cents a plate for the past 30 years. How does this Thai hawker still make money? Money Mind, Wednesday on CNA.
1: The first thing in the morning as Asia wakes up to a new day. Get up to speed with major events shaping lives in the region and other parts of the world.
2: Putting things in perspective with eye-opening reports and expert analysis as a new era of global politics breeds power struggles and shifting alliances.
1: We get to the heart of the matter and take stock of the issues you're invested in with on-the-ground reports and wall-to-wall coverage. Viewing it all from a regional lens because we put Asia first.
0: Fish like this are turning up in northern Thai rivers. What's being extracted in Myanmar's conflict zones that's poisoning rivers in Thailand?
3: How come the Upper Mekong become a sacrifice zone?
0: Thailand's poisoned rivers. Insight Thursday on CNA.
4: My grandpa was the first one who came to Hong Kong.
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8: Tengo es que puedo coger lo bueno de la cultura china y quedármelo, y lo bueno de la cultura española y quedármelo.
9: I can't do anything because I stay in India 10 years.
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13: Things can coexist together and that's the beauty of Hong Kong as well.
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6: You can't see it, and you can't touch it. But consumers in China are paying good money to get it. Emotional value. China's economy of feelings. Wednesday on CNA.
7: As a global energy crisis deepens, China doubles down on its plan for clean, limitless energy. Dubbed the Artificial Sun, scientists hope to crack the code on nuclear fusion. China green tech exports surge, but other sectors face headwinds.
8: Exports are the key growth driver the past couple of years, and if the rest of the world is suffering, the scope for China to continue to export its way to growth is limited.
7: Can China play the role of peacemaker in the Iran crisis?
9: Typically, China has economic leverage over countries that act like normal, rational economic countries. Iran's not like this.
7: Watch When Titans Clash on demand at cna.asia.

0: This is Singapore Tonight.
1: Good evening, I'm Paul Slick. Tonight's top stories: Singapore and Indonesia strengthen ties, reviving plans for a tri-national economic corridor with Johor, while expanding cooperation across multiple sectors. Defence going beyond the military, as a new volunteer network expands roles and aims to double its numbers in the next few years. Local electric vessel manufacturer riding global demand, but local adoption still lagging behind amid cost and infrastructure hurdles. Strengthening Singapore's fight against dengue, Google's debug initiative expands its AI-driven facility to boost Wolbachia mosquito output to 10 million a week.

0: Also tonight, the U.S. president heads to Beijing for talks tomorrow with his Chinese counterpart as tensions in the Middle East and Taiwan loom large. In Tokyo, the U.S. Treasury Secretary and Japan's Prime Minister meet to discuss economic security, rare earth supply chains and energy procurement. And in your Asia business update, Australia pledges more cost of living relief in the country's latest budget. Singapore and Indonesia are renewing discussions on a tri-national economic corridor with Johor, what's known as the Johor Growth Triangle. Now, both sides have also agreed to expand cooperation on several fronts, from industrial zones to energy trade. Singapore Foreign Minister Vivian Balakrishnan is in Jakarta for a three-day working visit. Saiful Bari Ismail reports.
1: Dr. Balakrishnan said he has been in frequent contact with his Indonesian counterpart, meeting almost weekly and communicating regularly via WhatsApp and phone calls. He noted that given the current global climate, close coordination and communication between neighbors are more important than ever. Dr. Balakrishnan also expressed deep appreciation for Indonesia's search and rescue teams who helped recover the remains of two Singaporean hikers during the Mount Dukono eruption.
2: This kind of instinctive looking out for one another and protecting each other in a time of crisis, this truly reflects the closeness of the hearts between Indonesians and Singaporeans, and I wanted to convey our deepest appreciation through my brother Pak Subiono to the team in North Maluku. So, terima kasih banyak.
1: Mr. Sugiono noted that Singapore and Indonesia will mark 60 years of bilateral relations next year. He said the milestone is not just a diplomatic anniversary, but an opportunity to reinvigorate ties and chart a renewed strategic direction for the decades ahead. During their meeting, both sides discussed a wide range of issues, including economic development.
3: We agreed to expand agribusiness partnership and technology, on industrial cooperation. We will build on the success of Batam Bintan Karimun and Kendal Industrial Park and explore the expansion of joint sustainable industrial zones.
1: The Middle East crisis was also discussed as countries continue to feel the impact of a conflict far beyond the region. Dr. Balakrishnan noted that disruptions, including the closure of the Strait of Hormuz, have affected energy supplies to Asia, including Southeast Asia. But he sees opportunity in closer cooperation with Indonesia, particularly in renewable energy and cross-border projects.
2: It's a matter of getting the investments to flow and getting these projects to fruition. We believe that Indonesia's economic development, Indonesia's plentiful energy potential, in fact, will also complement Singapore's role as a regional hub for technology and for infrastructure financing. And again, this will be another very meaningful way of synergy between our two countries.
1: Dr. Balakrishnan and Mr. Sugiono also discussed preparations for the leaders' retreat, which will be held in Indonesia this year. This will be the second retreat between Indonesian President Prabowo Subianto and Singapore Prime Minister Lawrence Wong. The annual meeting is the highest level engagement between the two countries.
4: Singapore will assume the ASEAN chair next year, and Dr. Vivian Balakrishnan says he hopes to use the visit to seek Indonesia's advice as the country prepares to lead the regional bloc. Singapore's chairmanship will focus on strengthening collective resilience, advancing regional integration, and marking ASEAN's 60th anniversary. Saiful Bari Ismail, CNA, Jakarta.
0: Singapore's foreign minister is also calling for the Middle East conflict to be resolved through diplomacy and dialogue. In a Facebook post after speaking with his Iranian counterpart, Dr. Balakrishnan says parties must negotiate in good faith to reach a durable resolution. He also urges Iran to keep its nuclear program peaceful and abide by an international treaty preventing the spread of nuclear weapons. In what he calls candid exchange of views with Abbas Aranchi, Dr. Balakrishnan reiterates Singapore's position that all states should have unimpeded transit passage through the straits used for international navigation according to international law. He says the full reopening of the Strait of Hormuz is key to regional stability, global energy security and international trade.
2: And I took the opportunity to invite him to our region and to see how in our region, in the midst of great diversity but also great potential for development, the importance of regional peace, the importance of a rules-based world order, the importance of abiding by the United Nations Convention on the Law of the Sea, and the fact that the three countries, Indonesia, Malaysia and Singapore, have been able to maintain the Strait of Malacca and Singapore as open, safe and vital waterway, and including the cooperative mechanisms that we have formulated pursuant to UNCLOS as a model, as a positive model that could apply to other areas in the world.
0: A new network aims to double the current military and civilian defense volunteers to 3,000 in the next 3 to 5 years. 10 schemes will create nearly 400 new volunteer roles. Anyone aged 16 and above can sign up, including foreigners. Nikhil Carter reports.
5: These two volunteers at Singapore Discovery Centre have been helping to spread the word on the importance of the country's defence and history. They are now part of the new Singapore Defence Volunteer Network, or SG Defence.
6: You get the genuine satisfaction of giving back to the community. Like for me, for example, I am learning to be a more confident tour guide to learn more about Singapore's history so I can be a more comprehensive helper, per sorts. And it makes me genuinely happy that I can give back to this nation that has given me education, friends, a lovely place to live.
7: Defense is not just the role of the military. Everybody have a part to play. So be it we are male or female, we have the equal opportunity to shoulder on this defense strategy itself. So be a woman, or you, whether you are young, like a school age students or a senior, volunteering work is really for you.
5: SG Defence also creates more ways for volunteers to complement the efforts of national servicemen. New roles include creative designer and content research assistant at the upcoming NS Gallery when it opens in 2027 at the NS Square.
8: Our plan is to look at Singapore's changing defence needs and then work with the respective stakeholders to create schemes that would allow Singaporeans and residents of Singapore to contribute meaningfully to defence, contributing in roles that support our national servicemen over time. We plan to do this organically and progressively.
5: Announced in March, the new network brings together volunteers from MINDEF, the SAF and related organisations under one identity. MINDEF says in today's increasingly complex security environment, Singapore faces evolving threats that require strengthening its defence beyond the military.
9: When you look at how things are today, whether it's a conflict in the Middle East or in Europe, I think you look at the misinformation campaigns, you see supply chain disruptions, hybrid warfare. It not just hits the select few of the military, but really it hits society as a whole. And therefore, our response has to be a whole-of-society response in such cases.
5: The minimum commitment is for volunteers to contribute for at least 6 months. Specific requirements vary by schemes and may include additional considerations for certain roles.
0: A new initiative by the Digital Defence Alliance Singapore aims to help 10,000 youth improve their digital and cybersecurity skills. They will, in turn, help those around them, especially seniors, to better navigate the online world. Speaking at the launch, Minister of State for Digital Development and Information, Jasmine Lau, says governments alone cannot guarantee safe online spaces.
10: We also still realise that the community must play its own role in all of this. Individuals must be educated about safety, and there's a lot more that the experts in this room and outside, there's a lot more that we can do to help the rest of our Singaporeans learn about how to stay safe online. So this is why organizations like DDoS matter greatly to us.
0: The organisation is working with polytechnics and ITE colleges to train some 500 youth and professionals to level up their IT skills. They will cover topics such as cybersecurity and assessing the trustworthiness of online content. DDAS will also provide more opportunities for participants to build careers in areas in cybersecurity. The Land Transport Authority will test new road signs and markings that will be serving as visual cues of electronic road pricing toll charging locations. This is as Singapore removes physical ERP gantries from 1st of January next year. The trial will take place in June and July across 5 expressways and roads with no changes to the current congestion pricing framework. The visual markers on trial include a 25-metre-long stretch of road painted in blue along the Central Expressway near Serangoon Road. A westbound stretch of Pan Island Expressway near Eunos Link will have blue oval ERP symbols painted on its lanes, while a city-bound stretch of the Ayer Rajah Expressway will have blue lines painted along its sides near Jurong Town Hall Road and with white ERP letters on the lanes. And still to come, find out what's pushing Singapore's electric vessel manufacturers to set sail for overseas markets. Plus, protecting the region's communities by producing even more mosquitoes. Details after the break.
11: On your next Asia Fast, we break down the inflation pressures India is facing as higher energy costs from the Middle East conflict filter through the economy, and a potentially weak monsoon threatens to put food supply at risk and lift prices further. Can India's central bank afford to keep interest rates on hold?
12: Singapore REITs, why the headlined yield isn't the full story. A side hustle turns into a business. Revenue up 10 times. But what about the profits? Plus, 30 US cents a plate for the past 30 years. How does this Thai hawker still make money? Money Mind, tonight on CNA.
13: 情绪价值
14: You can't see it, and you can't touch it. But consumers in China are paying good money to get it. Emotional value. China's economy of feelings. Tonight on CNA.
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16: 全部抢光了。Tens of thousands of Chinese citizens risk everything to reach America.
17: China, line! Take the line!
16: But now the U.S. is a very different place.
18: In terms of border crossings, they're at zero.
19: Out! You gotta move.
16: My name is Wei Du. I'm revisiting the Chinese migrants building fragile new lives in America.
20: 这是最后的晚餐呀。
16: And discovering a country at war with itself over who the American dream belongs to.
21: What's your name? What's your name?
22: Come here, try it. Come on.
21: Spiral City.
22: What's up?
16: Walk the Line, Eyes Nation, on demand at cna.asia.

0: Singapore's electric vessel manufacturers are carving a niche in overseas markets with demand driven by a global push to decarbonize. But the uptake at home is still in its early stages with challenges cited like infrastructure readiness and the cost of going electric. Charlotte Lim tells us more.
1: These solar-powered ferries are giving visitors a new way to soak in Singapore's skyline. Five of them are already in service, with nine more expected to hit the waters by year-end. Local startup Pixis says orders for its electric vessels have nearly doubled in the past 2 years, with new markets like Japan and Indonesia now wanting in on the ride.
2: Regulatory and decarbonisation targets by companies are becoming clearer, more firmed up. And secondly, cost economics. So electric vessel, the total cost of ownership is starting to work quite well, especially for routes that are very heavily utilised, and especially so in this current high fuel price environment.
1: Another firm, Instant Green Tech, is seeing strong overseas demand for electric hovercraft like these. These vessels transport supplies from shore to ships. The firm is making waves overseas, securing new contracts. But at home, adoption remains low. About 10 of some 1,600 hovercrafts are electric.
3: What's needed is really to help the operators of these vessels gain confidence in the economics of the electrification story, in terms of their day-to-day experiences with these vessels. It's definitely an ecosystem that has to come together. I think it goes beyond the vessel builder or operators. It's the regulators. It's an ecosystem that has to come together to really help to see what could be done to make this adoption accelerate.
1: One market observer says the answer lies in infrastructure, like building more chargers and even rethinking routes so that operations become more viable.
4: So if you are using that vessel to transport goods, is it possible to have a string of multiple stops within a shorter range, but less waiting time, so that then you don't spend such a long time at sea? This requires a combination of rather ecosystem-level integration and cooperation.
1: He adds it's equally important to upskill the talent pool so the workforce can keep pace with evolving technological demands.
0: A Singapore mosquito production facility is now able to produce 10 million male Wolbachia mosquitoes weekly. That's up from the 6 million in 2024. Debug is a Google initiative and is expanding its R&D by accelerating AI and automation in the global fight against mosquito-borne diseases. It says this will introduce cost-effective and proven ways to protect communities across the Asia-Pacific region. Rachel Ting with this report.
5: This is the deadliest animal in the world. For 10 years, Singapore has been fighting hard to keep it away from its people. Mosquitoes are responsible for at least 750,000 deaths a year worldwide, transmitting diseases like dengue, Zika, and chikungunya. With the help of facilities like this, Singapore is fighting mozzies with mozzies.
6: The idea is to bring the technology into a country to deploy more Wolbachia programs, and through that, we will be able to protect more people. And hopefully, mosquito-borne disease is something that will be reduced over time.
5: Singapore's Project Wolbachia produces male Aedes aegypti mosquitoes that carry the Wolbachia bacteria. When they mate with female mosquitoes in the wild, their eggs do not hatch. This suppresses the mosquito population by over 90% in some estates. Better still, the males do not bite humans. Google's Debug uses AI and automation to sort the males from the females at scale and speed.
7: Now what you're seeing here is an automated sex sorter that helps to tell apart the sexes of millions of mosquitoes every single day. So what it does is it makes the mosquito walk through the lanes one at a time and then takes high resolution passport photos of them. And you can see here, this mosquito is female because it has a long needle-like mouthpiece that allows them to pierce through the human skin and draw blood, and that allows them to lay eggs. Whereas the males only have these V-shaped mouthpieces that allows them to only eat for survival. And this way, using the help of AI, they sort through the sexes of the mosquitoes live and only keep the male ones.
5: Robot helpers take care of the bugs at every stage of their life cycle, checking them in and out of these mozzie hotels, feeding them regularly, and sieving out smaller male pupae. By scaling up its operations, DBUG says it can tap Singapore's know-how to help the rest of the region.
6: Singapore, you know, it's been a very important country for us as Google, and where we believe a lot of innovation has taken place, and there's a very deep talent pool here. So I want to tap on that and be very centered around where the problem is. 70% of global burden is within a few hours flight from Singapore. So we're solving out of Singapore for Southeast Asia and beyond on one of the longest standing problems.
5: In 2025, Singapore logged over 4,000 dengue fever cases, 70% lower than the year before. But the National Environment Agency says the country needs to stay vigilant to keep numbers in check. From April to October of 2026, it will roll out Project Wolbachia gradually to Bukit Panjang, Little India, Pioneer, Topayoh and Ang Mo Kio. By the end of 2026, it aims to cover half of all Singapore households.
0: Each stage of Project Wolbachia will take about 6 months before overall mosquito populations fall. And let's take a closer look at how it works. Now, male Aedes aegypti mosquitoes are released to mate with the female Aedes mosquitoes. The eggs produced do not hatch, which helps to reduce the population. Authorities also track mozzie numbers using GraviTract, which attract breeding female mosquitoes. Around 72,000 of these traps are currently in use. Now, the aim is to prevent diseases spread by mosquitoes like Zika, which cause serious complications, including birth defects, and chikungunya, which causes high fever and severe joint pain. Now, there are currently no active Zika or chikungunya clusters in Singapore. As for dengue, there is one high-risk area in Seletar with 10 or more cases as of May 11th. Now, still, cases hit a 7-year low in 2025. Ultimately, Project Wolbachia is not a silver bullet. Removing breeding spots remains the main strategy in curbing the growth of mosquito populations. Joining me for more is Professor Lokshi Mei. She's the Interim Vice Dean for Research at the Duke NUS Medical School. Professor, can we say that the project is the main reason dengue and Zika cases are at their lowest levels in recent years, or are there other factors at play?
8: Well, it definitely does help. I think the latest is it reduced by about 70% dengue cases. And it is due to the competition between the Wolbachia mosquito and the wild-type mosquito. So one factor could be that if you release a lot of Wolbachia mosquito, it will outcompete the wild-type. And but this may change according to maybe the weather. When if it is more favorable for the wild-type will grow much more, and then you will have some outbreaks. But I think looks like it's controlling it very well.
0: Now, Professor Long, the project started in 2016. Is it fair then to say the measures of its success would be to reduce Aedes, the aegypti mosquito population, and the resulting dengue cases? How is it Singapore is doing on those fronts?
8: I think we're doing very well. They reduced the dengue cases by almost 70%. And I think earlier studies showed it's 88%. So it's very, very promising. Yeah.
0: Now, how much coverage is needed before the Wolbachia program really starts to make a noticeable difference on the ground in Singapore?
8: So it's not about how many mosquitoes are released, but consistently and widely, the program covers connected communities. So once coverage becomes sufficiently broad, the mosquito population and dengue transmission can drop very substantially.
0: Now, we've seen in some cases that dengue spikes at times, even in areas with Wolbachia. Why does that happen?
8: So the Wolbachia coverage is not uniform everywhere. If nearby areas still have substantial wild mosquito populations, mosquito and infected individuals can reintroduce transmission into treated zones. And, you know, dengue spread is strongly influenced by weather and climate. So if you have warm weather, rainfall and humidity, it can rapidly increase the mosquito breeding grounds and also accelerate a virus replication inside the mosquito. And so then you would have the wild type mosquito competing with the Wolbachia mosquito, and they might win. So and the human population immunity change over time. So dengue have four serotypes. So when a different strain becomes dominant, large portions of the population may have lower immunity and allowing outbreaks to occur. So you can see sometimes there's an outbreak.
0: Now, with the results we're seeing, what's next in terms of for Project Wolbachia?
8: I think like what the Google is doing is to make much more of them. I think it's a competition thingy. So you just need to make a ton of them and release them, so then they will outcompete. But also people are worried about the influence of the ecosystem, because you know naturally there's a different population of mosquitoes. So if you remove all the Aedes aegypti, other mosquito will come, and you know, we don't really know what will happen after that. But thankfully, the Aedes aegypti, which is the one that Wolbachia is going to replace, it is the most important target in Singapore because it spreads dengue, and it's also very closely, it lives very closely with humans, like in the house and all that, compared to the other mosquitoes that doesn't live around us. So those other mosquitoes are like Culex and Anopheles, which spreads other viruses like Japanese encephalitis and malaria type, but they don't live in the house. So the ones that live in the house is Aedes aegypti. And then this type of mosquito, in addition to spreading dengue, also spread Zika, chikungunya, and yellow fever. So the Wolbachia mosquito will also along the way eliminate the other viruses too.
0: Now, from your research and studies, are we at the point where Wolbachia can be considered a gold standard in mosquito control? And could this expertise be something that Singapore can export to other countries, you think?
8: So Wolbachia is increasingly being viewed as one of the most important advances in mosquito control in recent decades. But I would be careful about calling any single approach the absolute gold standard yet. What makes Wolbachia so exciting is it is highly targeted. It is environmentally friendlier than the heavy insecticide reliance, and it attacks the mosquito's ability to transmit viruses rather than simply trying to kill every mosquito. So the field results from Singapore and other countries have been very encouraging, with substantial reduction in mosquito population and dengue transmission. So I would describe Wolbachia as a major breakthrough and potentially a new global benchmark in integrated vector control. So Singapore, we didn't just build a biological tool, but also an entire operation ecosystem. So we like the large-scale mosquito production, AI-assisted sex sorting, automated release system, surveillance infrastructure, urban deployment strategies, and strong public health coordination. So we could help the neighboring countries in this sort of work to roll it out into the community. Actually, you know, our system is the dense urban city scale, which is the hardest environment for dengue control, and we are successful. So we are very well positioned to help others in it and can be a global leader.
0: Well, Professor, thank you for your insights. We've been speaking to Professor Lokshin Mei from the Office of Research at the Duke NUS Medical School. World news still to come. Global powers move to secure the Strait of Hormuz as tensions with Iran escalate. Plus, trouble at 10 Downing Street as calls grow for the UK Prime Minister to step down.

0: Fish like this are turning up in northern Thai rivers. What's being extracted in Myanmar's conflict zones that's poisoning rivers in Thailand?
1: How come the Upper Mekong become a sacrifice zone?
0: Thailand's poisoned rivers. Insight Thursday on CNA.
2: Johor Chingay is actually a Thanksgiving possession, praying for prosperity.
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4: In Penang, there will be performance of the big flag.
5: 比较难训练的是旗放在我们的脚，踢踢自己的嘴巴，从嘴巴丢上去头那边。
6: For Singapore, the floats since day one have been part of the Chingay parade.
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13: Updating tonight's top stories, Singapore and Indonesia strengthen ties, reviving plans for a tri-national economic corridor with Johor, while expanding cooperation across multiple sectors. 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

0: Have you been experiencing hives that keep coming back? 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That's iseu.sg. 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
1: The topic of Taiwan is likely to overshadow talks between Presidents Trump and Xi, as top Chinese officials reiterate that the island is, quote, the biggest risk in U.S.-China relations. Taiwan says it will be observing the summit closely. It says Washington has consistently expressed its support for the island.
2: 从台湾的角度来看的话，我们也会持续和美方呢强化合作，建立有效的吓阻力量，以期共同维护台海的和平稳定。另外呢，我们也希望能够向世界展现出台湾坚定守护国家以及维护现状的这个决心跟立场。
1: The United Nations has welcomed the upcoming summit between Presidents Trump and Xi, describing the potential cooperation from the U.S. leaders' visit as beneficial for the world.
3: We are certainly appreciative of the efforts by the two governments to deal with their outstanding issues through dialogue, and we encourage them to keep up with the track of dialogue in order to resolve any differences that they may have.
1: Mr. Trump's visit will be the first by a sitting U.S. president in almost a decade. It is expected to focus heavily on ramping up trade as the two sides look to a so-called Board of Trade to manage trade disputes and processes. Beijing has expressed hopes to achieve greater stability with Washington during Mr. Trump's visit. The White House says the top U.S. executives will be among his delegation. They include Elon Musk and Apple's Tim Cook, but expectations for major breakthroughs remain modest. Kate Fisher files this report from Washington for CNA.
4: Ships stranded in the Strait of Hormuz, more than 6,000 kilometers from Beijing, are casting a long shadow over the upcoming summit between Presidents Donald Trump and Xi Jinping, a meeting earlier postponed by the U.S. over its war with Iran. The summit would follow a high-level meeting last week between Iranian Foreign Minister Abbas Araghchi and China's top diplomat Wang Yi against the backdrop of an already delicate U.S.-China relationship. And some analysts say the conflict could shape the talks.
5: And that kind of distraction does, I think, increase China's confidence that they can use this upcoming summit to secure a significant advantage in the U.S.-China relationship and secure greater freedom of action for themselves in the Western Pacific. We can look also at how the U.S. is redeploying really important military capabilities from the Indo-Pacific to the Middle East for use in Iran.
4: That shift in U.S. military focus and resources could weaken U.S. deterrence in the Indo-Pacific and potentially embolden Beijing, particularly on Taiwan.
5: I think Beijing views President Trump as flexible, perhaps even apathetic towards Taiwan in a way that other U.S. presidents have not been in the past, in the way that China thinks it's unlikely U.S. presidents will be in the future. And so they see a really unique window of opportunity to try and reorient President Trump's perspective on Taiwan to align more closely with China's own views. China believes that gives them an advantage because they will happily trade soybean purchases for concessions on Taiwan any day.
4: Trade remains central to the equation. Washington is pushing Beijing to commit to buying at least 25 million metric tons of soybeans each year for the next 3 years, part of broader efforts to manage ongoing trade tensions. Competition over artificial intelligence and the materials behind it is another major flashpoint. China wants the US to ease export curbs on advanced semiconductors, while Washington wants Beijing to loosen restrictions on rare earths exports.
6: We're leading China in AI.
4: Even so, some in the Trump administration acknowledge that China is racing to close that gap.
7: So it's a huge priority, and China obviously

0: has been investing very heavily in general in R&D. So this field of applying AI for science, it's a real movement. And China is not only keenly aware of it, but it is investing very heavily towards the acceleration of discovery using AI techniques and quantum techniques and high-performance computing.
1: From security to trade and technology, the list of sticking points is long, prompting analysts to temper expectations for any major breakthroughs at the summit.
2: Instead, President Trump is likely to focus on stabilizing relations with his biggest global rival and preserving a fragile trade truce, while his attention remains dominated by the conflict in the Middle East, rising fuel prices, and falling poll numbers at home. For CNA, I'm Kate Fisher in Washington.
3: US Treasury Secretary Scott Bassett has met Japanese Prime Minister Sanae Takeuchi, reaffirming ties between Washington and Tokyo. They discuss a range of issues, including strategic investments, as well as Mr. Trump's upcoming meeting with Chinese President Xi Jinping. Mr. Bassett also met Japan's Foreign Minister Toshimitsu Motegi for talks on joint economic security. The U.S. Treasury chief earlier held talks with Japan's finance minister, describing their discussions on a critical minerals investment deal as positive. He also pledged to maintain and strengthen coordination with Tokyo to curb currency's volatility. The Japanese side echoing the remarks. CNA's senior correspondent Michio Ishida has more details on Mr. Bassett's meetings with Japanese officials.
4: Bassett actually came out after the talks and told reporters they discussed a broad range of issues, including bilateral ties, bilateral investment program, critical mineral, and Mr. Trump's visit to Beijing. He said the partnership between Japan and the U.S. was strong, building on Prime Minister Takeuchi's visit to Washington in March. Finance Minister Satsuki Katayama summarized the significance of Mr. Bassett's visit in a news conference. She said that this was her fifth face-to-face meeting with Mr. Bassett, but this was the longest time she was able to discuss issues with him. They talked for 2 hours over dinner on Monday and 35 minutes in today's meeting. And she said it was an extremely important time, and she confirmed they would respond to cyber threats together as artificial intelligence advances. She also said Western nations should coordinate their act, in which they agreed. She warned China could catch up in half a year or a year. And she criticized China on its unfair practice with regards to restriction on exporting critical mineral. And Mr. Bassett agreed to raise the issue during the talks in Beijing.
3: The UK and France will co-host a multinational meeting of defense ministers aimed at restoring trade flows through the Strait of Hormuz. More than 40 nations are expected to join the virtual gathering. Military planners met in London last month to discuss the practicalities of a multinational mission led by the UK and France. And while a ceasefire between the US, Israel and Iran has largely been holding maritime traffic through the strait, which usually carries a fifth of global oil supplies, remains severely restricted. Washington says that top U.S. diplomat Marco Rubio has discussed efforts to restore freedom of navigation in the strait with his British and Australian counterparts separately, but gave no further details. Britain and France have begun deploying military assets to the region in preparation for a possible security mission. But Iran warns the two nations that any foreign warships in Hormuz will meet a decisive and immediate response. The narrow strait remains in Tehran's chokehold, with negotiations appearing to be at a standstill. The Islamic Republic warning Washington that it should accept the latest peace plan or face failure. President Trump has rejected that proposal as, quote, garbage. British Prime Minister Keir Starmer has doubled down on resolve to stay in his post as calls for his resignation mounts and several junior ministers in his Labour Party quit their posts. Mr. Starmer telling a cabinet meeting that he will take responsibility for losses in last week's local election. But he maintains that he will get on with governing, and there has been no official move to trigger a leadership contest. His Labour Party lost hundreds of seats to the hard-right Reform UK Party and left-wing populist Greens during local polls last week. That result adding to months of pressure over his decision to appoint and then sack UK Ambassador to US Peter Mandelson, a former friend of US sex offender Jeffrey Epstein. That is the Labour choice. And still to come, Japan's top potato chip maker feels the crunch, swapping out its iconic colourful packaging as supply shortages bite. Plus, we take a closer look at Singapore's adventure tour operators as concerns over traveller safety mount.
2: On your next Asia Fast, we break down the inflation pressures India is facing as higher energy costs from the Middle East conflict filter through the economy and a potentially weak monsoon threatens to put food supply at risk and lift prices further. Can India's central bank afford to keep interest rates on hold?
5: My grandpa was the first one who came to Hong Kong.
6: I'm from Nepal and I live in Lisbon for many years now.
7: I feel that Thai people see me as a part of London. Sawadee
8: Tengo es que puedo coger lo bueno de la cultura china y quedármelo, y lo bueno de la cultura española y quedármelo.
9: I can't do anything because I stay in India 10 years.
10: MBT?
11: I'm proud of being Filipina and at the same time, I'm proud of what I achieved here in Barcelona.
12: 지금은 인도에서 거의 가족처럼 함께하고 있습니다. 남이 많은가?
13: Things can coexist together and that's the beauty of Hong Kong as well.
14: When I lead to the Chennai, I feel like, oh God, I'm home.
15: Drugs like this are part of the new wave that we are seeing in the drug market.
16: 17-year-old Chinese male smoking weed. He was pronounced dead the same day, but there was no weed in the system.
17: Someone told me, hey, this is similar to weed. It's more intense. After a while, people start overdose.
18: They are calling this the soft drug. It's okay to take them because you won't be able to be caught.
19: That is mushrooming of clandestine labs.
20: I went to a lab and saw it. Astronaut is a suit, full cover.
21: Drug syndicate is very smart. When you come up with a new testing methodology, they will actually design a new one to circumvent.
22: It's that cat and mouse game.
23: We're in a chaotic moment.
24: Midnight, later tonight here in Thailand, it's too little too late.
25: And I ask whether there's a political element to it, nobody can exactly tell you why.
26: Look, things are never perfect when you're engaged in politics.
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28: So what's the United Nations doing amidst this world of supreme chaos?
29: A pushing for answers every night on Asia Tonight.
3: Australia has unveiled its latest budget for the financial year beginning in July. It is introducing measures to help cushion the impact of rising energy costs and ease cost of living pressures. The budget also points to continued deficits in the years ahead. But S&P Global Ratings say the new tax and spending changes will marginally improve its bottom line. Treasurer Jim Chalmers says the plan is designed to strengthen the economy.
30: This budget is ambitious in the face of adversity. It's a responsible budget and it's a reforming budget, which builds resilience and bolsters our economy. There is more cost of living relief, more Medicare and more aged care, and more housing. It makes the tax system fairer and stronger for workers, businesses, first home buyers, and future generations.
3: Natasha Gutierrez has more for CNA.
0: Indeed, the Iran war is perhaps the major unforeseen event that the Australian government has had to tackle. And this global crisis that has caused the soaring of fuel prices has led to a large chunk of the budget to be allocated towards fuel concerns. So what is the government doing? Well, they're setting aside $11.9 billion to secure more fuel and strengthen supply chains. The government says it will increase the minimum stockholding obligation for every type of fuel by about 10 days. That ensures at least 50 days of supply for jet fuel and diesel and about 40 days of petrol. Now, to help refiners and importers meet these new obligations, the government is spending $7.5 billion on loans and equity to allow companies to purchase the extra stock. The budget will also spend $3.2 billion on establishing a government-owned fuel reserve to hold 1 billion liters of emergency supply. And there's also targeted support for electric vehicles. The government plans to build more charging stations and provide continued tax discounts to encourage more Australians to buy electric vehicles.
3: Japan's snack giant Calbee is turning to creative measures to cope with supply disruptions from the Iran war by temporarily switching its brightly colored packaging to black and white. That's as printing ink has been hit by NAFTA shortages and oil byproduct widely used across industries. Japan relies on the Gulf for about 40% of its NAFTA supply. Calbee says that the change will affect 14 products. These include its potato chips and Frugra cereal, with new packaging hitting the shelves from late May. The move aims to keep shipments stable. Global companies have been scrambling to manage supply disruptions since the war on Iran began in late February. The disruptions hitting multiple sectors, from fertilizer shortages hurting Asian farmers to stalled Indian rice exports and delivery delays as Middle Eastern airlines handle a major share of cargo. Now let's take a look at what's gaining attention on CNA's TikTok. Still grabbing attention is the recent tragedy on the slopes of Mount Dukono. Rescuers on the remote Indonesian island of Oman Hira recovering the bodies of two Singaporean hikers 2 days after the volcano erupted. In East Java, a van carrying six Singaporean tourists lost control near another volcano, Mount Bromo. The van slamming into the roadside pole before coming to a stop. The group was heading down the mountain when the vehicle's brakes reportedly failed. And for more updates, follow us on TikTok at Channel News Asia. In Singapore, adventure tour operators say they have protocols in place to prepare travellers for trips to remote, unusual or exotic destinations. From insurance advisories to training regimes, safety is a high priority for them. And Jermaine Wong with more.
1: With the spotlight on adventure trips, safety becomes top of mind. CNA spoke to several adventure operators who offer expeditions. They say the process of ensuring safety can start up to 6 months before the actual trip. One agency ensures customers understand the risks up front, even for beginner-level hikes to locations like Mount Bromo in Indonesia.
2: Before signing up the tour with us, customers will actually sign a waiver form that allows them to be aware of the risk before hiking up Bromo and Ijen. And let's say in the case of any slight volcanic activities, we will also most likely cancel the tour in order for the safety of our customers.
1: Another agency says that risk assessment comes in several layers.
4: There is a form that they have to fill in to give us some basic information about their experience as well as their fitness regime. So this is one of the ways that we try to understand who's coming, who's planning to come on board with us. We will start group trainings, and we also organize trip briefing for our trackers, and we'll give them a comprehensive pack list for them to prepare in terms of the gear and understanding what kind of temperature they will be experiencing.
1: Training for them includes months of hiking at Bukit Timah Nature Reserve, climbing staircases at public housing blocks, and strength training. Insurance is also mandatory for their trekkers.
5: Some insurers will actually deem hiking polar expeditions as adventures, which they are willing to cover. up to certain limits. For example, there are insurers that will cover up to 6,000 meters of height for hiking. And then there will be other events that is actually termed as hazardous sports, you know, such as maybe scaling a volcanic mountain.
1: Typically, insurance does not cover such hazardous sports. These travel agencies say they work closely with their international partners and that safety is always a top priority.
3: Turning to the hantavirus scare, the World Health Organization says there is no sign of a wider outbreak after 11 confirmed cases linked to passengers on a virus-hit cruise ship. WHO Chief Theodoros Gebreyesus says the work is not over and the situation is still being closely watched. He warns that further cases cannot be ruled out given the high level of interaction among passengers before infections on the vessel were confirmed. Three passengers have died from the virus. The cases include travellers from the US, Britain, France, Spain, Switzerland and the Netherlands. Spain confirms that its latest case is now in quarantine at the military hospital in Madrid. Health officials say that the patient has a fever and mild breathing difficulties, but is stable. He's being isolated alongside 13 other Spanish evacuees who have tested negative. The WHO says all passengers and crew on the Antarctic cruise ship have been evacuated. More than 120 people were flown from Spain's Canary Islands. Endangered emperor penguins and growing tourism are set to top the agenda at talks on the Antarctica Treaty opening in Japan. Officials from nearly 60 countries signatory to the treaty are meeting in Hiroshima today. The continent and its abundant wildlife have been designated as a land of science and peace. The treaty secretariat said that the talks are crucial amid challenges like global warming, especially since the continent plays a key role in regulating the Earth's climate and oceans. Among the closely watched issues this year will be the status of emperor penguins. They were declared an endangered species last month. Climate change is causing the sea ice where they live, hunt and breed to break up earlier in the year, and their numbers have plummeted. The World Wildlife Fund warns that these birds may be headed towards extinction by the end of this century unless action is taken now. The sharp rise in tourism will also be high on the agenda. Almost 120,000 people visited the continent between 2024 and 2025. Delegations will mull potential restrictions on areas, activities and possible quotas. And that's Singapore Tonight. Good night.

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1: Before boarding the cruise ship that eventually became the center of a hantavirus outbreak. According to the WHO, hantavirus is primarily spread by rodents but can be transmitted between people in rare cases, and three people have died so far from the disease. Ross Cullen has more in this report, which includes statements by WHO Chief Tedros Ghebreyesus.
2: The head of the UN's health agency held a joint news conference here in Madrid on Tuesday with the Spanish Prime Minister, and the boss of the World Health Organization said that the UN could not force hantavirus quarantine protocols on individual countries. Tedros Adhanom Ghebreyesus said it was up to nations to decide for themselves the best way to prevent further hantavirus infections. One French woman and an American citizen are currently being treated in hospital after having contracted hantavirus, and many other former passengers from the affected cruise ship are self-isolating in different countries.
3: At the moment, there is no sign that we are seeing the start of a larger outbreak. But of course, the situation could change. And given the long incubation period of the virus, it's possible we might see more cases in the coming weeks.
2: Spain allowed the stricken cruise ship, the MV Honduras, to dock in the Canary Islands, and the Spanish Prime Minister, Pedro Sanchez, said during the news conference that Spain was closely monitoring passengers following their disembarkation. The Director General of the World Health Organization was previously in the Canary Islands, overseeing the evacuation of passengers from the MV Honduras, and the beleaguered cruise ship is now en route to its home port of Rotterdam in the Netherlands, where it will undergo disinfection procedures.
1: At least 10 people, including two traffic police officers, have been killed in a suicide attack in northwestern Pakistan. Dozens were wounded. Authorities say the bomber detonated an explosive-laden vehicle near a police post at a crowded market. The attack happened in the Khyber Pakhtunkhwa province bordering Afghanistan. No group has claimed responsibility. The attack comes days after 15 police officers were killed in a car bombing and an ambush at a police station in a neighbouring district. Pakistan has blamed Tehrik-e-Taliban Pakistan, or TTP, for the incident. The Foreign Ministry says an investigation revealed that the attack was carried out by terrorists residing in Afghanistan. Afghanistan, meanwhile, has called the allegations baseless.
4: Well, Singapore and Indonesia are renewing discussions over a trinational economic corridor with Johor, known as Sijori Growth Triangle. Both sides have also agreed to expand cooperation on several fronts, from industrial zones to energy trade. Singapore's Foreign Minister, Vivian Balakrishnan, who is in Jakarta for a three-day working visit, adds that bilateral relations are in an excellent state. CNA Saiful Bahri Ismail with this report, which also features Indonesian Foreign Minister Sugiono.
5: Dr. Balakrishnan expressed deep appreciation for Indonesia's search and rescue teams who helped recover the remains of two Singaporean hikers during the Mount Dukono eruption.
6: This kind of instinctive looking out for one another and protecting each other in a time of crisis, this truly reflects the closeness of the hearts between Indonesians and Singaporeans, and I wanted to convey our deepest appreciation through my brother Pak Sugiono to the team in North Maluku. So, terima kasih banyak.
5: Mr. Sugiono noted that Singapore and Indonesia will mark 60 years of bilateral relations next year. He said the milestone is not just a diplomatic anniversary, but an opportunity to reinvigorate ties and chart a renewed strategic direction for the decades ahead. During their meeting, both sides

0: discussed the wide range of issues, including economic development.
1: We agreed to expand agribusiness partnership and technology on industrial cooperation. We will build on the success of Batam, Bintan Karimun, and Kendal Industrial Park and explore the expansion of joint sustainable industrial zones.
0: The Middle East crisis was also discussed as countries continue to feel the impact of a conflict far beyond the region. Dr. Balakrishnan noted that disruptions, including the closure of the Strait of Hormuz, have affected energy supplies to Asia, including Southeast Asia. But he sees opportunity in closer cooperation with Indonesia, particularly in renewable energy and cross-border projects.
2: It's a matter of getting the investments to flow and getting these projects to fruition. We believe that Indonesia's economic development, Indonesia's plentiful energy potential, in fact, will also complement Singapore's role as a regional hub for technology and for infrastructure financing.
0: Dr. Balakrishnan and Mr. Sugiono also discussed preparations for the leaders' retreat, which will be held in Indonesia this year. This will be the second retreat between Indonesian President Prabowo Subianto and Singapore Prime Minister Lawrence Wong. The annual meeting is the highest level engagement between the two countries.
3: A new network aims to double the current military and civilian defence volunteers here in Singapore to 3,000 in the next 3 to 5 years. There are 10 schemes creating openings for nearly 400 new volunteers. Anyone 16 years old and above can sign up, including foreigners. CNA's Nikhil Qatar speaks to two members of the new Singapore Defence Volunteer Network, or SG Defence, who were at the Singapore Discovery Centre spreading the word on the importance of Singapore's defence and history.
4: You get the genuine satisfaction of giving back to the community. Like for me, for example, I am learning to be a more confident tour guide to learn more about Singapore's history so I can be a more comprehensive helper. Sorts. And it makes me genuinely happy that I can give back to this nation that has given me education, friends, a lovely place to live.
5: Defense is not just the role of the military. Everybody have a part to play. So be it we are male or female, we have the equal opportunity to shoulder on this defense strategy itself. So be a woman or you, whether you are young, like a school age students or a senior, volunteering work is really for you.
6: SG Defence also creates more ways for volunteers to complement the efforts of national servicemen. New roles include creative designer and content research assistant at the upcoming NS Gallery when it opens in 2027 at the NS Square. Announced in March, the new network brings together volunteers from MINDEF, the SAF and related organizations under one identity. MINDEF says in today's increasingly complex security environment, Singapore faces evolving threats that require strengthening its defense beyond the military. The minimum commitment is for volunteers to contribute for at least 6 months. Specific requirements vary by schemes and may include additional considerations for certain roles.
3: That was CNA's Nikhil Qatar. Ending our bulletin, I'm Andrea Hing with Elakia Savaraji. Headlines anytime on CNA 938 and CNA.asia. Well, it's time for your traffic check. This morning, heavy traffic on KJE towards PIE at Choa Chu Kang Drive exit. We're also seeing heavy traffic on PIE towards Tuas at CTE SLE exit. Two vehicle breakdowns, one on PIE towards Changi after Lonnie Road and another on TPE towards PIE after Elias Road. Avoid lane 4 and be safe on the road this morning. Also, the weather today. Temperatures ranging between 23 to 33 degrees Celsius. Thundery showers with gusty winds over many areas this morning. Light to moderate rain clearing the afternoon and cloudy thereafter.
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14: Then from 8 to 10 a.m., stay locked in for the morning report. We break down the headlines, discuss the issues, and get to the heart of the stories that matter. 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
13: And sometimes we sneak in a little bit of Taylor Swift. It's me,
14: hi. So join me, Harianto Dimai.
13: And me, Andrea Hay, every weekday morning for your daily dose of what's important. We don't just report the news.
14: We put it in perspective.
3: And we are officially open for business here on CNA 938. Andrea and Lakia with you this Wednesday, the 13th of May. Good to have your company, by the way. We've got a very busy show ahead today, including on, especially on Open for Business. We want to turn, obviously, our attention to the big meeting that's happening in Beijing tomorrow and Friday. And that is, of course, the summit between U.S. President Donald Trump and Chinese President Xi Jinping. But before we go there, I want to quickly bring you a couple of stories that we found quite interesting. The first involves a deal that didn't quite come true. It's a twist that no one saw coming because eBay has officially swiped left on GameStop. That means it has rejected an audacious $56 billion takeover bid from the video game retailer. Now, eBay's board didn't hold back, essentially calling the offer unrealistic for their long-term strategy. It looks now like GameStop's power to the players mantra wasn't quite enough to seal this multi-billion dollar deal. So in case you had no idea what was happening, eBay was basically being courted by GameStop to take over it. eBay has said no. Our second story, Ilakia.
15: Meta is shaking things up for WhatsApp users in the EU, but it's not really just a friendly upgrade. Really, to help settle ongoing antitrust negotiations with European regulators, they're opening the door to rival AI chatbots. What an interesting strategy is that, you know?
3: Yeah.
15: And for the next month, EU users can test out different digital assistants for free right inside the app. Now, it's a major piece offering to really prove that Meta isn't playing favorites in the red-hot AI market.
3: Well, more like it can't afford to play favorites in the AI market. So two stories from the tech scene especially. We've got more, obviously, and we'll try and share them as much as possible. In the meantime, coming close to 7:16 a.m., let's head to our first live conversation of the day. For that, we head to Beijing, where President Donald Trump and his Chinese counterpart Xi Jinping are scheduled for talks. This is the first trip to China by a U.S. president in nearly a decade. Trade is expected to dominate discussions between the world's two biggest economies, but it's not going to be the only agenda item on the agenda.
15: Absolutely. The Iran war is also high on the list, obviously. Although Mr. Trump says that he doesn't need China China's help to resolve it. But the talks is that he will definitely be speaking about this to President Xi Jinping. Now, Beijing remains Tehran's biggest oil buyer and key diplomatic backer. We have to keep that in mind. And to discuss this now, we have Clark Jennings joining us. He's a senior advisor to Crowell Global Advisors. He was also former advisor for international trade at the White House.
16: That's right. Clark, good morning. Well, good evening over there. Thanks for joining us on the show here in Singapore. So we're seeing some of America's most powerful CEOs on this trip to Beijing, tagging along Air Force One. What does this say about interdependence? And has it become a form of leverage that Washington can no longer escape?
17: Well, good morning. Good to be with both of you. I think as a starting point, as these CEOs and the president load on Air Force One and make their way to Beijing, I'm expecting a lot of pomp and pageantry. They're going to roll out every red carpet that they can find in Beijing because Xi Jinping knows that this is the way to President Trump's heart when he travels on the world stage. But ultimately, I'm expecting less of a grand bargain and more political and economic theater, much as we've had in the relationship over the last several years. And so, Andrea, to your question on, you know, the cadre of CEOs traveling, this has become the model. You can go back last year when President Trump traveled to Riyadh and to the UAE, took over leading luminaries from the American private sector, and they announced these, you know, eye-popping, massive commercial deals. And this suits Trump. These are the headlines. This is the pictures that he wants on the front page of the New York Times, is him as deal maker in chief. But I'll tell you, having served in government myself, it is a lot easier to spin up deal announcements and MOUs that can be put into the papers. It's a lot harder to actually follow through and to drive real implementation in the commercial relationship. And I'll give you just a quick example. You know, in Asia, in the reciprocal trade agreements that they've been negotiating, you've seen, for example, these massive investment commitments. Japan, you know, Korea, $500 billion. I'll tell you, when you pull open the curtain right now, though, and look for details, it's a lot harder to find evidence of actual picks and shovels at work in America. So big announcements, expect that to come. But is that going to lead to real commercial outcomes? Let's wait and see.
16: Yeah, murky waters is what we're treading into. Just for the benefit of our listeners, the CEOs, among the CEOs that are tagging along on this trip are Elon Musk, Tim Cook of Apple, Kelly Ortberg of Boeing, and Jane Fraser of Citigroup.
15: Yeah. You know, it was very interesting to hear about how things can be spoken, can be written and signed, but what happens below, we really don't know, you know, in terms of outcomes. I've been hearing this from various people that we've been speaking to past few days, CNA TV as well, and radio, that there won't be big stuff. It's going to be smaller wins, smaller discussions. I just want to understand, Clark, you know, yes, as you've alluded to, Trump is all about deal breaking. He's really direct to the point. Would you then say that the first line of, you know, chat will basically be about kind of like releasing the tensions between both nations compared to the previous time that they spoke about, especially with all the geopolitical tensions that are happening around right now?
17: I do. I think that's smart. I think you have two, let's call them main actors on the stage, if we're talking about political theater, who both have incentives to project renewed stability in the relationship. So they last met in Busan in Korea last fall. That was positioned as sort of a detente, a bit of a trade truce, looking to kind of bring the tensions down a little bit. I think they're motivated to continue that. As you know, as you referenced, there is a lot going on in the world. Certainly Iran will be a topic of conversation. There's a lot of reporting that AI governance as well. These are thorny topics. And I think at minimum, the two leaders want to bring the economic tension down. I think to your question, I'm just expecting on the commercial front, something that is similar to the agreement that was reached during the first Trump term. So you're going to see agricultural purchase commitments made. Boeing indicated in an earnings call they are close to closing a pretty massive deal for 737 MAX jets. So you see the Boeing CEO there. Interesting, however, that you don't see Jensen Huang on Air Force One.
16: That's right.
17: That's been noted. And, you know, there have obviously been concessions made on NVIDIA chip sales to China in the past. It's an interesting point, and we'll have to let the reporters really dig in and tell you whether this was driven by the White House, that perhaps the China hawks are saying, no, we don't want to see further sales. Or it could be driven on the Chinese side, where they simply say, look, in the long term, we're going to build up our own indigenous capabilities and our indigenous compute, and we have less need to be buying, the H20s or even the Blackwells that NVIDIA is producing today.
16: Precisely. China already is systematically building their own alternatives to the likes of Boeing. They have their own planes now. Qualcomm, Apple, they have their own prowess in these sectors already. So that is an interesting point to note, what they're going to actually get from these deals with the US. Now, here's the thing. From trade, we want to go to tariffs now. And we know that the latest on that is that basically in the US, the tariffs by Mr. Trump and his administration have now been ruled illegal. So how is this going to change the course of trade discussions this time around then, with this verdict on the table?
17: Well, it's an important thing for the audience to remember. You're exactly right. There were some tariffs that were ruled illegal, and notably, those were the big, quote unquote, Liberation Day tariffs announced last April. President Trump used a narrow measure called IEEPA, the International Emergency Economic Powers Act, to put those tariffs in place. The Supreme Court has invalidated that. We're now in a period where they put in a 150-day kind of holding period of a baseline 10% tariff. That just got ruled invalidated. But the key thing, Andrea, to remember is there are still a vast array of tariff authorities at the president's disposal. And so for folks that were watching, that was the recent announcements that there are renewed investigations under Section 301 on things like excess capacity, on forced labor and supply chain. Those are vastly more durable trade tools. They are slower to come about. The president cannot wield them unilaterally. There has to be investigations led by USTR. That's why the President Trump hasn't favored them. He preferred just being able to wield an IEEPA tariff from the Oval Office. But if these move forward, Section 301 tariffs can last for years. They are a much more durable tool, and so it still gives him leverage in these conversations. He does not have the same leverage he once had, that's for sure. But he has tools at his disposal that will certainly be, if not on the table, it will be lingering around the table in discussions. And quickly, Andrew, the interesting last point, however, is let's not remember politics. President Trump is heading into midterm elections domestically at home. Inflation, we just got new data out of the U.S. that inflation is at a three-year high. It's his number one domestic political weakness. And so in a twist, while he's got the leverage, he's also incentivized to potentially make some concessions to try and bring prices down for Americans. So we'll have to see where he goes with it.
16: Absolutely. The midterms are happening this year. It's all Americans are talking about already. His approval ratings are being questioned. His war on Iran and the cost of it to Americans is being questioned as well. That's the latest headlines there. Just really quickly there, you talked quite extensively about the tools that Mr. Trump has at his disposal. I'm thinking on the other side of the camp, what is in China's toolbox of leverage to use in these discussions?
17: Great question. The quick immediate answer is things like the control of rare earths exports. We saw them. They have wielded that in the past. I expect that Trump will try to get some type of longer term stable commitment, knowing that that Americans can secure that supply. But Andrea, China has a vast, for the longer term play, China has developed its own toolkit of what I can call economic coercion, economic weapons, things like sanctions, investment screening and controls, export controls, all the tools that the United States has wielded in the global system for many years. China has been slowly building up their own arsenal over the past several years, and they are starting to deploy that. So bottom line, No matter what happens at the table between the two leaders today, I think businesses in Southeast Asia, businesses around the world, continue to have a challenging path to navigate ahead.
15: Mm. And Clark, you know, bringing all this closer to home, all of us are expecting something big to happen. But obviously, a lot of analysts and experts have been saying, don't expect big. We're looking at small, small wins, especially with the CEOs, the businesses, as you've just alluded to. The bigger question is really, how do you think whatever that transpires from these meetings will trickle down to us here in Asia? What's the best and worst case outcome over the next 2 days?
17: Best case is that the two leaders come together in some shape or form to address Iran and to get the Strait of Hormuz operating again, because the most immediate concern for everyone in Singapore and in the ASEAN region is, of course, the energy shock and the price shock that we are already suffering. And so that's the immediate concern, is I think if progress can be made on Iran. The worst case, the longer term fear revolves around America's role in Southeast Asia. I think heads of state as well as security experts are concerned over the security, the political, the economic architecture that America has helped bolster, that has led to the stability in the post-World War II order, and to America's role in Asia. And look, right now, every, you know, aircraft carrier, every destroyer that is stationed in the Middle East is not transiting the South China Sea, is not refueling in the Philippines. And I think, you know, that's just an example, but that's the longer term fear, that while America gets distracted once again in the Middle East, it is not keeping its eye on the Pacific. And that's a longer term risk.
16: The hurt is real, and we are certainly feeling it here in Southeast Asia. Clark, it's enlightening to hear so much from you. We thank you for your perspectives this morning. Appreciate it. You have a good one, and here's to the conclusion of a very positive conclusion to that meeting in Beijing.
17: We'll be watching closely. Thanks. For having me.
16: Absolutely. Clark Jennings is senior advisor to Kroll Global Advisors. He was also former advisor for international trade at the White House.

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1: Let's protect our homes, communities, and businesses from climate change. 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
9: 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You're listening to CNA 938, the station you trust for news. U.S. President Donald Trump says he will prioritize trade over Iran when he meets Chinese President Xi Jinping during their summit tomorrow. Mr. Trump says the war is still a significant item on the agenda, but assured that Washington has it under control and doesn't need China's help to resolve it.
10: No, I don't think we need any help with Iran. We'll win it one way or the other. We'll win it peacefully or otherwise. Their Navy's gone, their Air Force is gone, every single element of their war machine is gone.
9: Mr. Trump is keen to secure business deals and hammer out details of a new trade board to manage ties between the world's two largest economies, even as the Iran war casts a shadow over his visit. China, a key buyer of Iranian crude, has called for the swift reopening of the Strait of Hormuz, which has disrupted global oil supply, triggering an energy crisis. China's Foreign Minister Wang Yi, who met Iran's top envoy just last week, has urged Pakistan to ramp up mediation efforts amid an impasse over terms to end the conflict. Iran wants a permanent end to the war on all fronts before addressing thorny issues such as its nuclear program. But the U.S. insists it must first give up its nuclear ambitions and reopen the Strait of Hormuz before the war can end. Meanwhile, the U.K. has promised jets, drones and a warship in a joint mission with more than 40 other nations seeking to restore trade flows through the Strait of Hormuz. William Denslow describes the key hurdles for any peace mission to the waterway.
11: We see that the UK is sending this warship to the region. We also know that here in Brussels that the European Council defence ministers are gathering to discuss exactly what European member states can do. There is the existing Aspidus mission for the EU, this deployment of warships currently deployed in the Red Sea. They're discussing whether there could be a change in mandate to even expand this operation and to allow it to include facilitating some degree of freedom of navigation in the Strait of Hormuz. But of course, there is that huge question of appetite. How risk averse is this coalition feeling when it comes to putting their vessels, potentially their forces, their equipment in harm's way to protect the Strait of Hormuz? Of course, we know that Washington has been calling for European allies and allies across the world to do more to try and get the Strait of Hormuz back open. But so far, we're hearing a huge degree of trepidation that they're only willing to do so once it's deemed safe. For Washington, that's simply seen as too little too late. We've seen that time and time again, drawing the ire of the Trump administration. But of course, as the energy crisis continues to escalate here in Europe and around the world, big pressure on other members of this coalition to take tangible steps.
9: William Denslow with that report. U.S. federal prosecutors have announced criminal charges against Singapore-based ship operator and a senior employee in the deadly crash of a cargo ship that caused the Francis Scott Key Bridge in Baltimore to collapse in 2024. Acting Attorney General Todd Blanche called it a preventable tragedy of enormous consequence. The indictment names Synergy Marine Private Limited, based in Singapore, and Synergy Maritime Private Limited, based in Chennai, India. Radhakrishnan Karthik Nair, an Indian national who was technical superintendent for the Dali container ship, was also charged. Synergy Marine has expressed disappointment and accused the US Justice Department of turning an accident into a crime. A new initiative aims to help 10,000 youths in Singapore improve their digital and cybersecurity skills. It's hoped they can turn help They can in turn help those around them safely navigate the online world. Program participants will also help seniors as well. The program is run by the Digital Defence Alliance Singapore, or DDAS. Speaking at the launch, Minister of State for Digital Development and Information, Jasmine Lau, says governments alone cannot guarantee that online spaces stay safe.
12: We also still realise that the community must play its own role in all of this. Individuals must be educated about safety, and there's a lot more that the experts in this room and outside, there's a lot more that we can do to help the rest of our Singaporeans learn about how to stay safe online. So this is why organizations like DDAS matter greatly to us.
9: The organization is also working with polytechnics and ITE colleges to train some 500 people to level up their IT skills. They'll cover topics like cybersecurity and assessing the trustworthiness of online content. DDAS will also be providing more opportunities for participants to build careers in areas like cybersecurity. Headlines anytime on CNA938 and CNA.asia.
13: Well, heavy traffic in most of the expressways this morning. Heavy traffic on BKE towards PIE at KJE exit. Also another on PIE towards Tuas between Jalan Bahar and Jurong West Avenue 2. Heavy traffic on PIE towards Tuas at Jalan Bahar exit. Also on TP towards SLE at Loyang Avenue exit. We're also looking at an accident on AYE towards MCE after Clementi Road. So drive safe.
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16: Meta has been aggressively hiring in order to challenge rivals such as OpenAI, Google and Anthropic.
17: The shutdown of several outlets has raised questions about the brand's future in Singapore.
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5: Still open for business here on CNA 938. Thanks very much for making us your choice this morning. 7:38 a.m. You're with Andrea and Lagia. Want to first turn to the newsroom where Elizabeth Neo is standing by with the latest business headlines from CNA. She, of course, joins us from Asia First, the morning show on TV. Liz, good morning. Thanks very much. Taking a look at Wall Street, there's a record-breaking rally. There has been a record-breaking rally, but it looks like it could be derailed. What gives?
6: Yeah, so markets pulled back overnight. S&P 500, NASDAQ both slipping from record highs as tech stocks led the decline. So souring the sentiment really was, first of all, stronger than expected U.S. inflation data, as well as renewed concerns over the fragile U.S.-Iran ceasefire. So on the inflation front, of course, that is a key concern because U.S. consumer prices, they rose 3.8% in April from a year ago, which marks the biggest increase in nearly 3 years. And this coming as the ongoing disruptions in the Strait of Hormuz push oil prices higher and then consequently every other item as well. So core inflation also accelerated, and that's reinforced expectations that the Fed is likely to keep rates elevated for longer. This also coming as the Senate confirms Kevin Warsh to the Fed board today, although rate cuts are not expected. Instead, market odds for a rate hike in December, that's now climbing towards 30%. Investors are also, of course, watching geopolitics closely. So we've got the Iran war. And also as Donald Trump heads to Beijing for those talks with President Xi Jinping, that's likely to cover, you know, tariffs, Taiwan, the rare earth trade, and also China's possible role in brokering peace with Iran.
7: Mm. Liz, you know, could the help really help, the visit really help calm markets and ease some of the pressure from inflation and global tensions?
6: Yeah, so that's the hope, right? Traders are betting the Chinese yuan could strengthen further ahead of the Trump Xi meeting as hopes grow for a fresh trade truce between the two countries. So the yuan climbed past 6.8 against the USD for the first time in more than 3 years. Options and markets are showing the most bullish sentiment on the Chinese currency this year so far. And analysts say that expectations for the summit, they remain low. So any positive outcome could really boost China-linked assets. Now, China's central bank has also signaled greater tolerance for a stronger yuan. And so why does this matter? Because stronger yuan would make American goods cheaper, and then that would make it more attractive for Chinese buyers. And so this could help in a way to reduce trade tensions. It could also support China's push to drive more consumer growth.
5: All righty, Liz. In the meantime, we want to end off with this one here in South Korea. Apparently, they've been surging and then it fell off a little bit yesterday because of a proposal that citizens could gain from tech giants' profits.
6: Yeah, share the wealth, right? So a top presidential policymaker, that's Kim Yong-bum, is calling for AI profits and tax revenues to be structurally returned to all citizens. Mr. Kim's rationale is that, you know, since the AI success of today is built on decades of national infrastructure, then the public deserves a share of this, concentrated gains currently being held by tech giants and your elite engineers. So this debate really highlights the rising concerns. AI wealth is becoming increasingly concentrated among, the top tech names and the people involved, with only very limited benefits for the middle class, the common folk. So the comments are also coming at a significant time. Tech giant Samsung is facing growing pressure from its workers, who are demanding a bigger slice of the AI-driven earnings. The company's labor union wants 15% of the chip division's operating profit to be distributed to employees, and it's also threatened an 18-day strike next week if its demands are not met.
5: Yep, interesting times indeed. Thanks very much, Liz. That's Elizabeth Neo with the latest business headlines from the CNA newsroom. She is from Asia First, the morning show on CNA TV. Now, obviously, want to turn back now to the impact of the Iran war on some of the things that we've been hearing about. So obviously, agriculture, energy costs, so many things are being affected by this Iran war. So here are two things that you'd least expect to be affected by the Iran war. Now, if you are a Diet Coke fan in India, you would have noticed that the shelves are completely empty of Diet Coke, devoid of Diet Coke. Because of the ongoing conflict in Iran, the supply of aluminium, which is used for the cans, has been severely choked off. So since Diet Coke is only sold in cans in India and not plastic bottles like normal Coke, it's basically vanished from supermarkets and delivery apps, so you'll be hard-pressed to find a can of Diet Coke in India. It's gotten so extreme, this shortage, or this absence, that bars are throwing scarcity parties where the few remaining silver cans are rattled off like prizes. I wonder how much each can would go for now. The other one.
7: Yeah, we have one here. One of my favorite chips. One of Japan's biggest snack makers, Calbee, is stripping the color of its iconic chip bags starting May 25th. The company is really switching to a black and white monotone look for 14 of its products because the war in Iran has caused such a massive shortage of colored printing ink.
5: Wow.
7: So since the ink is really made using oil-based chemicals imported from the Middle East, Calbee is going grayscale just to keep their production lines moving. So if you're looking for your favorite seaweed chips, you'll have to read the labels carefully instead of just looking at the bright yellow bag. Also think we need people will collect this stuff, it's like a and then talk about it.
5: I would actually. Right? I would buy the monotone Calbees just as a collector's item.
7: Yeah.
5: It's not just for fun and games. It's really, these things are memorabilia. They signal a time in our lives, and this time being the US-Iran war, right? It tells you just how wide of an impact you can feel from a simple war. Well, not simple, but just a war like this between the two countries. All right, so we want to turn to the markets now. We do see, as Liz pointed out, inflation proving sticky. Oil is back above 102 on Iran tensions, and the AI-led rally is showing signs of fatigue. Now, against that backdrop, US stocks have slipped, but they do remain close to record highs, leading investors to ask whether this is resilience or complacency. We'll also look at what the CPI print in the US means for interest rates, how oil could affect margins, and whether tech can keep leading the markets, especially in the equity space. First and foremost, we will have a check on how Wall Street closed overnight, fetching you the latest numbers now. The Dow is the only winner of the night, or of the day rather, gaining 0.1%. We also have the NASDAQ declining 0.7%, the S&P 500 not too shabbily. It is staying at the 7,400 mark. It declined about 0.15%. Let's bring in Eric Keller, a client portfolio manager at Robeco, to talk to us about all these details. Eric, good of you to join us today. Thanks very much for making the time. So let's first start with the CPI numbers for April in the US, rising 3.8% year on year. So does this inflation print effectively reset the market's rate cut expectations? You heard my colleague Liz there talking about possibilities of a rate hike even in December.
8: Yeah, no, it's absolutely an interesting time for the new incoming Fed chair. I think markets, you know, originally were expecting him to be a bit more dovish. But I think he also has to face reality that, we do see much stronger inflation prints. The longer the Strait of Hormuz stays closed, the stronger the stagflation shock. So we do indeed see that markets are repricing. I think in our base case, we still think the Fed can pause for now, but it's really dependent on how long the Strait stays closed. And I think we do see this upward pressure on rates. So I think he's been put in a more difficult position, I would say.
7: Mm. And if rate cuts now look less certain, could higher borrowing costs start to pressure equity valuations more broadly?
8: Yeah, I mean, so far equity markets have been pretty resilient. And I think we've also seen that on corporate debt markets. So in that sense, yeah, we've seen that markets sort of look through the current price shock and still expect oil prices to retreat in the coming months. But definitely the nervousness will increase. We've already seen a strong rally in equity and credit markets. So in that sense, we do see the risks of more volatility in markets rising.
5: Mm. Eric, it's really striking to us how there's that divergence, right, between what's happening in the rest of the world in terms of interest rates, energy prices and the like, and consumer spending to a degree as well. And then it diverges from where equity valuations and even tech stocks are going. How do you stomach this divergence in direction?
8: Yeah, now, and to be honest, I'm more for the fixed income department, so I'm not the equity specialist here, but I think we've seen this conundrum, right? We've seen a lot of volatility in rates, and rate markets are pricing in a more adverse scenario, again, where credit and equity markets have been more resilient. But of course, what we've seen so far is the underlying growth has also been quite strong, right? Driven by AI spending, I think so far labor markets have held up well. But I think certainly if you start to see also, the consumers be more impacted, labor markets getting more weaker, that does paint a somewhat less brighter picture. So I think that is something we need to watch very closely. And I think also why we, in our strategies, are a bit more defensively positioned, because we do see that markets are getting a bit complacent.
5: What are those defensive positions you're speaking about?
8: Yeah, so again, we'll talk more about our fixed income strategy. So we tend to have, we've lowered our interest rate sensitivity. We think there will be ongoing volatility in rates. And, within our allocations, we still very much like banks. So we think the banking sector, and there we do tend to overweight the European banking sector, still very resilient, benefiting from a higher rate environment. But we also like to invest in companies with, hard fiscal assets. Think about utilities, energy midstream, mining companies. We like opportunities in Latin America. So I think, there's still a lot of areas where we see value, but you have to become more selective.
7: Mm. And with big tech already looking tired as chip stocks are pulled away, Eric, is this just profit-taking after the AI rally?
8: Yeah, I think to some extent you could say that. I think the strong growth drivers are still there from AI. So I think that is still, is a very positive growth driver. But it has, it has rallied quite strongly. So I think it also makes sense to start taking a bit of profit. But I think underlying, we think the positive growth impact is still there from AI. But also here, you need to be a bit more selective.
5: So if AI enthusiasm cools, what could explain the S&P 500 staying close to record highs then, despite inflation and geopolitical risk? What are the driving forces?
8: Yeah, I think overall still you see a healthy growth backdrop. So I guess markets are still looking through this energy shock. And I think if you look at, certainly the US, labor market is still holding up very well. I think a bit more weakness in Europe. But I think overall, markets still see a favorable growth backdrop. And I think also when you look at a lot of corporate earnings, they have been pretty resilient. So that still also supports, I think, a strong performance in credit markets and in equity markets.
7: Right. And in terms of, given the resilience, what should investors really watch next? Is it bond yields, oil prices, earnings guidances, or really Fed messaging?
8: Yeah, I mean, I guess the Fed messaging, also in April has sounded already a little bit more hawkish. Yeah? So I think definitely, if we start to see more of this talk and more hikes being priced in, I think this is also where we need to start become a bit more careful. But obviously watch the bond market. I think we see that 10-year US yields are now at a 20-year high. Markets are getting a bit more concerned about this. And I think also when you look at, the recent yield developments in the UK, what is happening there. So I think, bond markets do signal, stronger headwinds. So I think that also should make investors a little bit more cautious.
5: Mm, and just a final question here, Eric. We talked about Europe and the US a lot, but what about here in Asia? What does your window tell you in terms of optimism? Because we know it's a bit gloomy here on this side of the world because of what's happening with the US-Iran war. Any window of opportunity here in this region?
8: Yeah, to be completely honest, we are a bit cautious on Asian exposure as well. I think also given the energy shock, but I think also from a corporate debt perspective, we've seen that markets have been also pretty resilient. So we tend to focus a little bit more on LATAM region, but we do still like renewable operators in Asia. We still see pockets of value, and I think a lot of companies are also still pretty resilient if you look at debt levels, corporate fundamentals. We still like, utilities in markets like India, Indonesia. So there are definitely still opportunities.
5: All right. Sounds pretty optimistic to me. Eric, thanks very much for spending time with us this morning. Really appreciate it.
8: Absolutely. Thank you.
5: Eric Keller is Client Portfolio Manager at Robeco.
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5: Going back to our top story, I beg your pardon. U.S. President Donald Trump is en route to Beijing right now for a summit with his Chinese counterpart, President Xi Jinping. The summit starts tomorrow, and reports say he will prioritize trade over Iran, even though Iran was such a big headline that will be discussed between the two. It is still a significant item on the agenda, but Washington insists it has it under control, doesn't really need Beijing's help to resolve it.
7: Mm-hmm. And the war on Iran is really casting a shadow over his visit, with the US leader keen to secure business deals and also ironing out details of a new trade board that could manage ties between the world's two largest economies. Kate Fisher tells us what help the US can realistically get from China to end the conflict.
9: Yeah, well, he has said that just ahead of departing on his trip. We just heard it in that clip there. And I think it is a way of him trying to show that he does not want the Iran conflict to overshadow this meeting, although, of course, it obviously will. And he has, his administration over the last few weeks, have been publicly pressing President Xi Jinping to help to bring an end to the conflict, or at the very least to reopen the Strait of Hormuz, because, of course, that is also vital for China, given they get so much oil through that vital waterway in the Middle East. But I think, again, like so much of this conflict from the Trump administration, there have been mixed messages. At the beginning of speaking to reporters just earlier on Tuesday, before he left, Donald Trump said that he would be having a long talk about Iran with Xi Jinping, suggesting that there was something that he could get the president of China to do. But then later on, he then said, we've got lots to discuss, but I wouldn't say that Iran is one of them, because Iran is very much under control. So it's not only unclear as to whether he will be bringing this up, it's also unclear as to what exactly he could get the Chinese president to do, given so far he hasn't done anything the US has asked. In fact, Abbas Araghchi, the Iranian foreign minister, met Wang Yi, China's top diplomat, just last week.
5: That was Kate Fisher in Washington, D.C., closing open for business here on CNA 938. The Morning Report is coming right up. We have a big question for you. Would you be comfortable or okay with more Wolbachia mosquitoes released in your area to fight dengue? What do you think, Ella? I had to kill a mosquito this morning. And I had to stop myself because I was wondering, oh no, am I killing a Wolbachia mosquito or a normal mosquito? What do you think about it? Are you going to be more comfortable with it?
7: No, I'm not comfortable seeing insects for obvious reasons. So I can't, I think it's a psychological process. Like I have to think that this mosquito is good. This is here to help us. But
5: it's hard to tell,
7: it's
5: right?
7: It's very hard.
5: Okay, we're talking about this because Google has a new mosquito arm that is in Singapore. Well, rather, it has a facility here, but it's expanding it to release more Wolbachia mosquitoes. So once again, we're asking you, are you comfortable with more Wolbachia mosquitoes being released in your neighborhood just to fight dengue? Those dengue numbers have come down after all. Send us a text, 96311 938. The Morning Report coming right up.
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14: It is indeed. Congratulations.
16: Yay. I think it's Powerbank.
17: I'm thinking that it's Crowne Plaza Changi Airport, world's best airport hotel in Asia.
14: Wonderful news. Congratulations. You best.
18: Boy was caught licking a straw from an iJuice vending machine.
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5: It's Andrea Heng and Lakia Selvaraji here on The Morning Report. Singapore's mosquito production facility is ramping up to 10 million mozzies a week. We can expect more releases across more estates here in Singapore.
7: Yeah, and the big question, are you comfortable with more Wolbachia mosquitoes being released in your area to fight dengue? 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
5: Good morning. Here are the latest headlines from the CNA newsroom. I'm Andrea Heng with Lakia Selvaraji. US President Donald Trump says he will prioritize trade over Iran when he meets Chinese President Xi Jinping during their summit tomorrow. Mr. Trump says the war is still a significant item on the agenda, but insists Washington has it under control and does not need Beijing's help to resolve it.
23: No, I don't think we need any help with Iran. We'll win it one way or the other. We'll win it. We'll win it peacefully or otherwise. Their Navy's gone. Their Air Force is gone. Every single element of their war machine is gone.
5: The U.S. leader is keen to secure business deals and iron out details of a new trade board to manage ties between the world's two largest economies. China is a key buyer of Iranian crude and has called for the swift reopening of the Strait of Hormuz, which has disrupted the global oil supply and triggered an energy crisis. Chinese Foreign Minister Wang Yi, who met his Iranian counterpart Abbas Araghchi just last week, has urged Pakistan to ramp up mediation efforts amid an impasse over terms to end the conflict. Tehran wants a permanent end to the war on all fronts before addressing issues like its nuclear program. But Washington insists Tehran must first give up its nuclear ambitions and reopen the Strait of Hormuz before the war can end. Kate Fisher weighs in on Mr. Trump's comments.